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0: Welcome back to Issues Etc. I'm Todd Wilkin. A few more minutes left with Pastor Will Wheaton in part 5 of our series on Lutheran piety, today's sacrificial giving. Pastor Wheaton, this is how I think about it more and more the older I get. The older you get, you start out life being just a bundle of needs, and they all have to be met by someone else when you're a baby. And then you kind of grow and mature, and you grow more independent, so to speak. That's always comes with an asterisk in our case. And then, if you live long enough, a natural course of life, you'll end life a lot like you began it. A bundle of needs, most of which have to be met by someone else. And you end up being on the receiving end of those things. What does that teach us, if anything, about kind of our stance before God and before our neighbor, not only being the one who gives, but also who will in time necessarily graciously receive?
1: Yeah, I think that the pattern is one that all of us that are, anybody that's our age has seen up close, right? We've seen it on either end. We've done it with our kids. We've seen them grow and become adults, but we've also seen it with our parents and our grandparents where they've become, they've had the need to let us actually care for them. And we see the struggle, right? The struggle for them to make this shift, to allow us to actually be their servants in that time of need. And what I think either end has about it is it's demolishing of pride. It's demolishing of pride to the one who is caregiving when that person recognizes, you know what, I'm not just here to pleasure myself, and pleasuring myself does not actually give any kind of final fulfillment, but taking care of another person in need, that is indeed something that is very fulfilling and very joyous. And then similarly, when you allow another person to take care of you, when you are helpless and you cannot stand on your own, if you will, you recognize the giving them this gift of letting them care for me is a gift I give them too. And it becomes a very, very precious and special moment. I like it a lot.
0: If we were to be able to see God's true provision for us throughout life, what he does, the 24/7 job he does with unbroken attention to our needs, would that change the way we think about giving away what we think we have?
1: Yeah, I think so. If we could see how ready he is to pour down, how did our Lord put it? Good measure, pressed down, shaken together, pouring over, shall men give into your bosom. This picture of the overflowing abundance of God that stands ready at all times, and that we literally live from, and that we're oblivious to so much of the time. Do you remember we talked about the daily prayers? One of the big points of the daily prayers is to kind of open our eyes to see. Philip's translation of Romans 12, with eyes wide open to the mercies of God. Well, the catechism is there to open your eyes wide open to the mercies of God so that you see, oh, I don't just put my shoes on in the morning. I recognize, you know what? I have Heavenly Father who's provided me so that I even have shoes to put on. What a good and gracious God he is. And the more we live in that kind of understanding of the catechism, the more we see that the giving never ceases to pour down around us nonstop. And so the thanksgiving in our life begins to flow more and more as we recognize these great gifts and the joy that we get to get in on passing them on to others.
0: The picture that we have of eternal life is one of complete provision, where we do see that line of provision from God, and that we have all things in abundance, including the rewards that are in Christ and the rewards following this life of faith and good works. But I can't imagine God has structured eternal life so that we keep it all for ourselves. It sounds like eternal life might be an awful lot of giving it away too.
1: Yeah, you know, I have to confess that one of the things I've been thinking about lately is we sometimes say the day of grace will be over. I'm like, I don't think the day of grace is ever over. I know what people mean by that, you know, but the whole point of eternal life is this is, I don't think there will be any end to our bliss. It will continue to grow. And if it is always more blessed to give than to receive, I think our joy in each other will only continue to grow and expand through eternal life. We didn't really cover it, but one of the prayers that I reference in the chapter that means so much to me, I think it reaches into eternal life. St. Francis' prayer, Lord, make me an instrument of your peace. Where there's hatred, let me sow love. Where there's injury, pardon. Where there's doubt, faith. where there's despair, hope, where there's darkness, light, where there's sadness, joy. Obviously, none of that will follow us into eternal life. But here, let me be the instrument of the kingdom here in that. And then, O divine master, grant that I may seek not so much to be consoled as to console, to be understood as to understand, to be loved as to love. For it's in giving that we receive. It's in pardoning that we're pardoned. And it's in dying that we're born to eternal life. I love that prayer. I love how it opens us up outward toward all of the flow of God's giving to us that literally impels us out toward the neighbor. I believe that impulse out toward the neighbor is not something that ceases, but that is actually perfected in eternal life.
0: Pastor Will Wheadon is director of worship and chaplain of the International Center for the Lutheran Church, Missouri Synod. He's host of a radio show called Thy Strong Word, and he's author of the new book, Thank, Pray, Serve, and Obey, Recover the Joys of Piety. He will be with us next time to talk about the godly habit of confessing Christ. Will, thank you very much.
1: Hey, thank you so much, Todd.
0: Next week on Issues Etc., we'll discuss the early warning signs of fascism with Dr. Gene Edward Veith. You've noticed people talking about the curtailing of First Amendment rights for certain groups, the neo-Nazis or other hate groups, maybe one of the early signs. We'll have Dr. Alvin Schmidt answer the question, Western civilization bane or blessing, and we'll discuss the godly habit of confessing Christ with Pastor Will Wheadon. I'm Todd Wilkin. I'll talk with you Monday. Thanks for listening to Issues Etc.
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0: The Princeton Theological Seminary singers with the hymn, How Clear Is Our Vocation, Lord. 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Live on this Friday afternoon, February the 9th. I'm Todd Wilkin. Thanks for tuning us in. Part 7 of our series on Lutheran piety today, good works that God has prepared for us to do. Pastor Will Whedon will be our guest. We'll talk about the early warning signs of fascism in the first of a two-part conversation with Dr. Gene Edward Veith, author of the book Modern Fascism, The Threat to the Judeo-Christian Worldview. And then we'll play Issues Etc. soundbite of the week. We'll play four soundbites for you, and your votes will determine which one will be soundbite of the week. You can vote when we get to that time, 1-877-623-MYIE, via email, talkback@issuesetc.org, or Twitter, @issuesetc, or vote in advance at our Facebook fan page, facebook.com/issuesetc. Joining us for part 7 of our series on Lutheran piety today, good works, Pastor Will Whedon, Director of Worship and Chaplain of the International Center for the Lutheran Church, Missouri Synod, host of a radio show called Thy Strong Word, and author of the new book, Thank, Pray, Serve, and Obey, Recover the Joys of Piety. Will, welcome back.
1: Hey, thank you, Todd. A joy to be with you today.
0: You start out encouraging us to think about our good works as Easter eggs. Take us through that, if you would.
1: It may sound a little strange, but there's, you know, the point is that good works, when they're viewed the way that St. Paul invites us to view them from Ephesians chapter 2, we're not seeing them then as stuff that we come up with to do for God. They actually are little gifts that God has prepared for us and strewn across our lives. And the more we begin to see them and to recognize them, the more we realize each one of them is like a little Easter egg. It's a little bit of resurrection joy that God has tucked into our day for us to actually experience and treasure and celebrate. And I really hope that that way of thinking about good works really begins to resonate with us, because it's kind of the exact opposite as good works being used, how do I put it, like the vending machine God, right? Like, I give him this good work so that he will give something to me. And there's nothing more awful than to have yourself be the object of someone doing some good work to curry favor with God. Then they manifestly, they don't really care about you at all. All they care about is the brownie points that they're racking up with God by doing the work. It's seeing them exactly backwards. And so Ephesians really does set our minds going in a different direction. Listen to what Paul wrote, Ephesians 2. He said, you know, you were dead in your trespasses and in the sins in which you once walked. You were by nature children of wrath, just like the rest of mankind. But God, being rich in mercy because of the great love with which he loved us, even when we were dead in our trespasses, made us alive together with Christ. I'm going to stop for a second there, because too often that point is missed. The idea is that God loves people after he has made them lovable. Paul is really clear there in Ephesians. He's like, the whole joy and glory of this is that God looks on these people who are in fact dead in their trespasses. They are living in manifest rebellion against him, hating each other, and they're the ones that he loves. They are the objects of his love. And he not only loves them, he made us alive together with Christ. By grace, you've been saved, and raised you up with him, baptismal talk here, and seated us with him in the heavenly places in Christ Jesus, so that in the coming ages he might show the immeasurable riches of his grace and kindness toward us in Christ Jesus. Stop for a second. Again, there's a great passage in St. John Chrysostom where he, I think it's in the Treasury, the reading for his day, the 27th of July, or January, rather. It wouldn't produce such a marvel if he had done this for his friends. The thing that leaves people awestruck with their mouths hanging open in awe and amazement and falling on their faces in wonder is that God does this for people who are in their heart his enemies, who hate him, who want him out of the way so that they can have it their way. God loves them and does this great salvation in Jesus Christ for them. And then he, you know, he comes back to it again, for by grace you have been saved through faith. And this, that is this faith, this is not your own doing. Faith itself is a gift. It's a gift of God, not a result of works, so that no one may boast. Now, this is the key passage. For we are his workmanship, created in Christ Jesus for good works, which God prepared beforehand, that we should walk in them. Do you get the picture? Their works prepared beforehand. You're literally walking out into your day, and these little good works, they meet you all over the place. These opportunities, these moments for you to live the resurrection life, the true Easter joy. And Paul says, you know, he prepared these things long ago, way before. So you're literally walking out and finding the Easter eggs that God has planted for your joy and discovery all over your life. Everywhere you look, they're there. Does that make some sense?
0: So you say that when we have our thinking reoriented this way by that passage there, where we are told to regard ourselves as new creatures in Jesus Christ solely by grace, and the works that follow such faith as gifts from God, not so much to us, but to our neighbor through us. That's a nice kind of way of directing these things. Now we can turn our attention to what they look like, or what the opportunities that God is planting in front of us actually look like. Where do we find it?
1: Yeah, and this really comes down to something that is really crucial in our day and age. Depending on where you read in Dr. Luther, there are times he speaks about the law as the great enemy of the Christian. Well, you know, we kind of learn from Paul. Paul at times can speak that way too, but not always. And when he's thinking in his fullest scope, Paul actually gives you a very different understanding of law. And that is that the law is always the expression of God's perfect will that our lives be love. Love toward him above all, and loving our neighbors as we love ourselves. Love is the heart of all the good works. Every single Easter egg that God is planting around you is an opportunity for you to love, for you to love your neighbor, and so loving your neighbor, love God in that. It transforms then how you think about the Ten Commandments. They're not just there to show you your sin. They do that. They most certainly do show you your sin. But the Christian use, the so-called third use of the law, the Christian use of the Ten Commandments is to use them to identify the opportunities God has scattered around your life for you to love and serve your neighbor.
0: Pastor Will Wheaton is our guest. It's part 7 of our series on Lutheran piety today. Good works. When we come back, let's get to the particulars, because they are particular commandments. How does it look regarding each one of them? Stay tuned.
2: Well, I think one thing we're going to do right out of the gate is define what pro-life is.
0: Scott Klusendorf talking about his presentation at the 2018 Issues Etc. Making the Case Conference.
2: That term is now being confused. It's being put up for grabs, and we're going to make clear what the pro-life syllogism is, how we can make that case for life with people who don't accept biblical authority, who maybe don't even know what it is we stand for, and are subject to being confused. So there's a crying need to clarify what pro-life means, what our actual arguments are, and then we'll look at 5 bad ways people argue against the pro-life case in the public square so that we can be prepared to give good, solid, Christ-honoring answers.
0: You can meet and hear Scott Klusendorf making the case for life at the Issues Etc. 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
6: It is the greatest adventure you could ever possibly imagine. 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
0: Dr. Larry Rast, president of Concordia Theological Seminary in Fort Wayne, Indiana, on why a man should consider the vocation of pastor.
6: And it is an incredible blessing to be honored with the opportunity to work with these incredible young men and older men as well, who are committing themselves to the proclamation of God's Word, the right distinction of law and gospel, and to take the good news of Jesus Christ into all the world.
0: You can find out more about studying for the pastoral ministry at Concordia Theological Seminary, Fort Wayne, Indiana, at ctsfw.edu or call 1-800-481-2155. Concordia Theological Seminary, Fort Wayne, Indiana, forming servants in Jesus Christ who teach the faithful, reach the lost, and care for all. Welcome back to Issues Etc. I'm Todd Wilkin. On this Friday afternoon, it's part 7 of our series on Lutheran Piety, Today Good Works. Pastor Will Wheaton, author of the new book, Thank, Pray, Serve, and Obey, Recover the Joys of Piety, is our guest. So you were talking about a new way of looking at the Ten Commandments, opportunities that God is giving us to serve our neighbor, those works that he's prepared beforehand for us to do. How does it look then in regard to each one of those Ten Commandments?
1: Yeah, we need to work our way through them. When you talk about the first commandment, that the way Luther deals with it so beautifully is this is the one that runs underneath all the other commandments very vividly. Fear, love, and trust in him above all things. If you trust his word, then you will fear his wrath and you will love him for his gracious promises. So the very first commandment itself literally runs its way all the way through the rest. It's letting God be God. It's letting him be the one who's giving out the gifts and receiving them and reckoning them. The second commandment, in the way that Lutherans and Roman Catholics count the commandments, remember that the Protestants and the Orthodox have a different way of counting them, is, you know, don't misuse the name of the Lord your God. And Luther begins by unpacking this both with a positive and a negative in the catechism. And this is just the exact approach that Jesus uses in the Sermon on the Mount, right? And it might seem odd when you think about it that there's a good work of not using something. But we need to remember that not doing in every single instance of Luther's explanations is simply refraining from an abuse, a misuse of the gift. All the negative statements in the explanations, they're like, don't seize it and use this gift that God gave in a way that doesn't act in love and bring blessing to your neighbor. Don't do that. The negatives then are a fence around the beautiful, positive, and joyful meaning of the commandment. So in the case of the second commandment, what does it mean? That you should not misuse God's name? Well, then it does mean that you're supposed to remember to use it. It's worth remembering that if you have your, you know, you're looking at a Hebrew text there, do not misuse the name of Yahweh, your God. You remember the Jews had that silly idea that, okay, well, we'll make sure we'll never misuse that name. We'll never pronounce it. Instead, we'll say Adonai. And when you throw the two together, that's how you end up with the Jehovah thing. But how do you actually then misuse it if it's not just by not using it at all? Well, Luther says, well, you know, don't curse, don't swear, don't use satanic arts, or more literally witchcraft, lie or deceive by his name. And what do each of those things mean? Well, if I were to say to you, God damn you, Todd Wilkin, That is cursing. That's exactly what it means to curse. It's to call the wrath of God down on another person, to judge them as already being damned, and to sentence them to hell yourself as though you were the judge. That's cursing. Absolutely forbidden. Then the swearing, well, to allow yourself to be put under oath. Scripture does say that, you know, we have examples, both Paul and our Lord Jesus allowed themselves to be put under oath by governing authorities in the service of their neighbor and to speak truth. But this is talking about the frivolous swearing thing. Oh, I swear to God, you know, that kind of talk. No. The witchcraft, well, think about the example of Simon Magus in Acts 8. He wanted to buy the ability to lay his hands on people and give them the Holy Spirit. You know, he wants to basically use God for his own ends and purposes. And the thing that Luther regarded as the biggest abuse of the name of God is when somebody goes around teaching something that's not in accord with what the scripture says and then says, thus says the Lord. So all that's sort of the negative. That's abusing and misusing the name. What's the beautiful positive use of the name? Well, Luther says, call on it in every trouble. Pray, praise, give thanks. God's name is given you so you know where to turn when you're in trouble, where to turn when you or others need anything, who to turn to when you experience a special joy and want to thank the giver of the gifts. I think the supreme example of this in the proper use of the name, if you will, is in the wedding at Cana. Back in John's gospel, like we were with the other section, Mary, the mother of Jesus, she becomes aware of her neighbor's need, right? Jesus and his disciples are there, Mary's there, and she's aware that they've run out of wine, and what a shame and a disgrace that would have been for the family of the bride. So what does Mary do? Look at this. This is exactly the proper use of God's name. She takes her neighbor's need into her heart. She carries it to her son. She dumps it at his feet. A trouble she can't fix, but what's there that her son can't fix? She doesn't tell him how. She doesn't give him her advice about the way to make it all work. She just prays, if you will, leaves it entirely in his hand. And that's what it is, to call upon God in trouble. God invites, call on me in the day of trouble. I will deliver you, and you will glorify me. And of course, thanksgiving. Well, one of the things that surely must make God sad is when we walk through this world with our eyes kind of inwardly focused and blind and don't actually see all of the gracious beauty that he has placed all around us. I mean, stuff as simple as the beauty of a rose or of one of those stunning sunsets in the wintertime or a refreshing sip of water, how great it tastes, or of tea, you know, with your coffee first thing in the morning, the look on the face of your kid when your kid's asleep in bed, all these little things that God strews all around us, every last one of them, an opportunity, a gift for us to say, thank you, Lord. Thank you for this. Thank you for this beautiful vision of the sunset. Thank you for this child and the joy they bring my life. Thank you for this cup of coffee. It's so good. Thank you, Lord. In each of these things, we just sort of acknowledge Easter egg discovered, received. Thank you. When we get to the third commandment, we kind of covered that entirely with the first godly habit, so I think we can let that go, you know, listening to the word of God, attending to it. Although I do want to throw in there, because I mentioned that I try to make the godly habit of listening to the word a part of my life during Lent, well, usually actually pre-Lent to Lent. I start listening to the Bible on Audible, and I just want to encourage people again, if you haven't thought about doing that, that is such an amazing thing. I started on the Monday after Septuagesima, and today, just now, in fact, coming from my workout, already up to the middle of Ecclesiastes, and it's just amazing how when you see the scripture fly by at that pace and see the whole of it together, it's a wonderful way to let the word of God dwell in you and for you to make it your home. Just, I can't encourage people enough to make that, if you have it all, an Audible account or a Bible that's being read, you know, on tape or CD, it's well worth it to spend Lent letting the word of God form you that way. Then we move from the first table of the law, which always has to do with God's name, God's word, God himself, to faith toward God, and then now love toward the neighbor, the needs of the neighbor. And it's not an accident that this starts with parents. Dr. Armbrust said something the other day that has been intriguing to me. He says, have you ever thought about how much of, especially the second tier of the law, is really all about, it is all about coveting. And if you look at each one, honor your father and mother, that is, don't covet their authority. It's like, wow, that's a really good insight. That's not in the book, because I didn't know that when I was writing the book. But Luther does pick up this whole idea of honor as being something bigger than merely loving. It goes a step beyond. And he explains it like this. It means that you're above all to prize and value them as earth's greatest treasure. I'm going to put a little caveat here. Whatever Luther happened to be rejoicing in the moment, and the catechism is always earth's greatest treasure. I mean, it's really kind of comical. If you start going and underlining every last one of them, you realize it's whatever he's getting on about at the moment. That's the greatest thing on earth. That's the real gospel way of living. So he says, next, in speaking to them, you're to behave respectfully. Never address them in a rude, taunting, or challenging manner. But give in to them and hold your tongue, even when they go too far. Third, by means of your actions, both physical and financial, show them honor by serving them, helping them, providing for them, especially when they're old or sick, infirm or poor. And do this not only willingly, but with humility and with respect, as one who is under the scrutiny of God, recognizing what he would say is like a hidden majesty of theirs. And then Luther takes this and very wisely from Scripture expands this, not just the mom and dad, but everybody who is a loco parentis to you, everybody who's in the place of your parents, so your employers, government officials, even church authorities, all these vocations have something where they reflect an aspect of parenthood, fatherhood, and thereby they each one deserves to be honored. And Luther says this is the highest position of good works. Guess a charity you do for your neighbor, they do not equal this work. God has given the highest ranking to parenthood, making it, in fact, his representative on earth. So here's a real huge Easter egg that's right in front of us. I am blessed by this Easter egg because my father-in-law lives right next door to me. And what a joy it is to actually be able to spend time with him. Our favorite thing to do, I was kind of feeling guilty here when it says not taunt, because my favorite thing to do is when we play cards together, you know, to taunt them about I like to win. He likes to win too, so he taunts back. But it's all in good humor and good fun, and it's a joy to be able to spend time together. That is a gift of God that we never want to take for granted, that we have parents, the ones through whom God gave us life, that we want to honor them and show them how happy and delighted we are that God has put them in our lives. And so this really just transforms how you think about the basic tasks of the family, right? Changing diapers, feeding hungry mouths, clothing naked bodies, teaching little ones how to receive all things as gift from the Father who loves them through Jesus, all this stuff which is embraced in father and mother, and so family. This is all of great importance in the catechism and very, very practical. It opens our eyes to see there are good works abounding for us in our relations in the house. One last thing. Because parents are said to be such a huge blessing to their kids, when they fail their kids, I know it is damaging and hurtful beyond almost anything that could ever be experienced any other way. And when you've been betrayed by a parent, you hear this stuff, even praying the Our Father, it can become kind of hard. It's like, my image of father may not be the best because of that. Yet, I think everybody has inside of them a picture of the ideal parent, the one that they wanted to have had. Well, that is who your Heavenly Father is, and that's who your parent was called to be. And even if they failed, he calls you to honor the office that they held, even if the person fails in the office. And of course, all of us fail in the office in some way or other. But when there's been significant abuse, that becomes a real hardship. Still, we want to honor the office as a good gift of God, even though we may deplore the things done wrong in it.
0: We're talking about good works as part 7 of our series on Lutheran piety. Pastor Will Whedon is our guest, director of worship and chaplain of the International Center for the Lutheran Church, Missouri Synod, host of a radio show called Thy Strong Word. 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Stay tuned.

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7: If day one I use the incorrect name or the incorrect pronouns to that person's face, that may shut down a relationship that will never recover. That said, you don't want to encourage someone in a false identity that can also cause harm.
8: Even in the best of circumstances, if you take a classroom where God is not talked about, then that is a value.
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10: There's not a single person on planet Earth who doesn't go to church because churches have male pastors. And the reason why pagans don't come to church is because they're born dead in trespasses and sins.
1: An hour from now, we're going to play Issues Etc. Soundbite of the Week. Those four soundbites, you'll hear in their entirety, and you'll have an opportunity to vote for one of them to be Issues Etc. Soundbite of the Week. In the meantime, it's part seven of our series on Lutheran piety. Today, Good Works, Pastor Will Wheaton is our guest. In addition to many other things, Pastor Wheaton is going to be making the case for godliness at the 2018 Issues Etc. Making the Case Conference. If you would, Will, give us a brief preview of your presentation, Making the Case for Godliness.
11: Which sounds so bizarre, doesn't it? I mean, like, does there really have to be somebody making the case for godliness? But the way in which people have confused pietism with piety and dumped piety along with dumping pietism. It's resulted in a real confusion about this, particularly among Christians of a Lutheran or even evangelical stripe, where it's any thought about dealing with how we actually live our lives is regarded as being that's law. That's what we've been freed from. We don't have to think about that. Well, no, the whole point is, what does the resurrection life look like? What does it look like to live with Jesus Christ having been crucified and raised from the dead? What does it look like to have the Spirit of holiness who raised Jesus from the dead alive in you? What happens with all of this? We're going to be going with the habits that actually shape that life, that shape living together with the Spirit, the resurrected life of Jesus Christ in this world. Those are the habits of godliness, and we'll make the case for that.
12: You can both meet and hear Pastor Will Wheaton making the case for godliness at the 2018 Issues Etc. 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The conference is Friday, June 8th and Saturday, June the 9th in Collinsville, Illinois, about 15 miles east of St. Louis. So let's talk about the fifth commandment. Yeah. So, as you said, discovering the opportunities that God lays before us in this life.
11: Yeah, this particular Easter egg is one of my favorites, because this honor your father and your mother, I think we kind of get that. And we probably all have, even the most hardened among us would have a vague sense of, well, I probably haven't done that as I should. I mean, we've been teenagers, right? You know, we know what that is. But when you get to this, you shall not murder. Immediately the thought is, oh, well, you know, I haven't gone around sticking a knife in anybody. I'm pretty good on that one. And Jesus opens this up with a parable that I think is so fabulous. The parable of the Good Samaritan. Do you remember the fellow going down from Jerusalem to Jericho? First thing that happens to him is he is set upon by bandits who beat him, leave him half dead, and go on their way with his stuff. So that man, sitting there in his need, he was an Easter egg, just waiting to be discovered. And along comes somebody to discover him. Who better? A Levite comes down the road. A priest comes down the road. You think, ah, surely here, you'll see it. And both men were blind to the Easter egg in front of them. Seeing him, instead of seeing him as a gift from God for them to show love and compassion to, they crossed to the other side of the road and went on their way. And this opportunity, this really is so sad, because what God is desiring by such a gift to do is to call us out from our innate self preoccupation and to bring us to the side of another person with compassion. And compassion, that's that gut-wrenching ache that you so acutely share in the other's suffering, that you taste it a little bit as your own, and you hasten to them to do anything you can to sort of ease their pain. And opportunities for compassion are such a gift for doing good works. They are an essential part of any healthy Christian faith. And I know it sounds crazy and heretical, but let me put it just as plainly as it can be. Good works will never save you, but good works are the embodiment of salvation as it leads you down love's path. In other words, because you have been saved by Christ, you have been saved for this, to love and to treasure your neighbor. So after the priest and the Levite fail, Jesus mentions that the Samaritan comes along. And the big thing is, he has compassion. He didn't just pass by the Easter egg preoccupied with his own thoughts. He didn't say, well, you know, the guy obviously is a Jew. He's not a Samaritan. He wouldn't want me touching him anyway. He had compassion, and he goes up to the stranger, right up to him. I'm convinced that is one of the most important details in the story. He doesn't just pass him by. He goes to him. This is the first act of compassion, to go to your neighbor, to see the need. He pours on the oil and the wine, and of course, all the rest. This great miracle has at its heart compassion in the heart of the Samaritan. Goes to the helpless stranger, takes the sorrows of the victim right to his own heart. And he did it even though he wasn't of the same people, and even though the Jews as a people despised him. So then Jesus goes back to the man who had asked him, "So who's my neighbor?" And you see, he switches the question a little bit. It's like, so who proved to be a neighbor? Who was it who acted as neighbor to the man? Instead of, who do I have to worry about? He asked the question, am I being a neighbor to the Easter eggs that God is strewing in my path? Can I realize that in their need, God is giving me a gift, an opportunity to see them for who they really are, creatures made in God's image, creatures redeemed by Jesus Christ, just like me? It makes us reflect on whether we act in accord with what Paul wrote to the, or said to the Athenians. You know, God made from one man every nation of mankind to live on all the face of the earth. He is actually not far from any one of us. So when the fathers thought about this parable and this commandment, they thought that the wounded man in the Good Samaritan parable really is Adam. And therefore, all of us who come from Adam. And the second Adam, Jesus, he's the one who has compassion and comes to the side of the wounded man to provide for his healing. And in that reading of the story, Jesus, our Good Samaritan, tells us the story to begin to open up our eyes. The sorrows, the sufferings, the heartaches of all the sons of Adam, all the daughters of Eve, enlivened by Jesus' compassion. And we, following him, allow the sorrows and the sufferings of others to stir up our compassion. Others' suffering calls out to us. We find that when we answer that call, we have compassion and go to others in their time of need. It doesn't only help them, but every single time we are richly blessed. Every single time. Each time we do it, we're the ones who come out blessed. I hope you don't mind me telling a story on my father-in-law. I put this in the book. He has Good Samaritan eyes. So there we were sitting at dinner, and he's thinking about getting his shoulder worked on. Actually, he already has, but this was a few years ago. And before that, he had his right shoulder done, and for rehab, he went to our local Lutheran retirement home. And there he met this one woman who was from a town not too far from us. She had a rough go after surgery, and he just mentioned at dinner, sometimes he stops in to see with her, you know, see how she's doing now that she's home. And he's happy to tell us that she's doing fine. And I'm sitting there listening to the story, and my sinful heart, you know what I'm thinking? I'm thinking, why on earth would you bother keeping up with someone that you just happen to casually meet at a rehab facility and don't really ever interact with? And then the full weight of what an idiot I was being dawned on me. I was like, whoa, he has Good Samaritan eyes. He sees the Easter egg that God's put in front of him. And unlike Whedon, he's not oblivious to it. He sees it, rejoices in it, and he's blessed because of it. You know, I miss a lot because I don't have those eyes nearly trained the way that my father-in-law does. But having seen that in him, it's like, okay, begin to open your eyes and see. The eggs are all around you. And they don't even have to be big things. Pastor Ball loves to tell the story of watching this happen at church, where a young father was holding his kid and trying to get coffee out of the coffee urn at church, all the while talking to somebody who had his hands empty. And the guy was so involved in the conversation with the young dad, he didn't even notice that the guy needed coffee. And this is a good work to walk as an Easter egg. You walk up and let the guy have the, you know, flip the thing over and let the coffee pour and hand him his cup of coffee, or take it from his hand and get it for him and bring it back. This is a gift that God gives us. You get tons of these things in our life. And then we get to the sixth commandment, man. A lot more Easter eggs waiting for us. God made marriage to be the very foundation on which he's going to build society itself, right? He gives a particular command that guards and protects the union, the oneness of husbands and wife. You shall not commit adultery. What does this mean? The catechism teaches us, well, we should fear and love God so that we lead a sexually pure and decent life in what we say and do, and husband and wife love and honor each other. Sexually pure is really a weak translation of the chaste, which was originally there in the Small Catechism. I like that a lot better. Chastity is bigger than just sexual purity. At its root, it just recognizes the honor, the dignity of the human body itself, formed by God and intended to be the temple of the Holy Spirit. True for my body, true for the body of everybody else. So this commandment, it just invites us to stop seeing other people as objects for our use and abuse, and unfolds to us their persons. And if you think for a second about lust, it becomes really obvious that lust isn't interested in the other person at all. It wants to use their body and then be free to discard them. I mean, there is this horrible story in the scriptures of Amnon's rape of Tamar in 2 Samuel 13. And, you know, he was obsessed with her body. He just had to have her. He had to. And he rapes her. He rapes her and takes her. And then as soon as he's had her, he literally throws her out, tosses her. He's not interested in her anymore at all. What he wanted for his own gratification was not her person, just her body. And he's so oblivious to that hurt and harm that he did to her that he can't even begin to see the damage he's done to himself as a human being by treating another human like that. So, you know, in our day, the big epidemic everywhere we look is pornography. It reaches out its tentacles. It tries to ensnare every last one of us. And if you ask yourself, so why couldn't you use pornography? What's wrong with it? Well, stop and think about it. There's no concern at all for the persons you see. There's no concern about their best interest. The people portrayed in porn are objects for one's pleasure. You use them and then you click them away. Isn't that just like Amnon and Tamar? The effect of it is that you just stay locked up inside yourself. The gift of sexuality, this great gift that God implanted in human beings, was meant to lead us out of ourselves and to realize that another person stands before you to be loved, to be celebrated, to be valued, to be received as a gift from the hand of the Father. So saying no to porn is firmly saying yes to the real people that God puts around you in your lives, treating them as persons, not as objects for you to use and then toss away. Every single person you meet as a gift to be received. Every single one called to be a son or a daughter of God. Every single one called to be filled with the Spirit. If you can help people see by the way that you treat them the dignity that they have because of who they are in relation to God, yeah, you soon realize this is a massive blessing to you. Just one more Easter egg waiting to be discovered. I do have to throw in, when I teach the sixth commandment to kids, I would always just do say, is fire good or is fire bad? And of course, you know, they think about it for a second and then they answer, well, it depends. Like, right. What does it depend on? If the fire is inside the fireplace, keeping the house warm, is it good or bad? Good. If the fire is outside of the fireplace, burning the house down, is it good or bad? They'll say, well, bad. I say, okay, fireplace is marriage, the fire is sex. Do you have any questions? And they would look very embarrassed, and that would be the end of the discussion. When we move then from the fifth and the sixth commandments, we move from people to things. And the seventh commandment, you know, we don't covet our neighbor's things. We find out that things are actually attached usually to people. So it teaches us the commandment, you shall not steal, involves a lot more than just not being the, you know, the sneak thief taking something that belongs to another person, but instead that we shouldn't just not take our neighbor's money or possessions or get them in any dishonest way, but help him to improve and to protect his money, possessions, income. In the Large Catechism, Luther teaches that God's, what he really wants for us is not just to not cheat our neighbor out of

for it. Shady business deals all the way around. These are all violations of the seventh commandment. So what's the Easter egg? What's the good? What's the hidden blessing that the commandment enjoins? Think about it. Every opportunity you face to help your neighbor actually improve and protect his possessions and income. So I go back to my father-in-law again, because I will never forget this night. We were at the house there. It was winter. It was stormy, stormy as in snow, coming down, howling wind outside. And we had finished dinner, just getting ready to play some games like we like to do. And the phone rang. And it's an old neighbor from where they used to live. And the lady's kids had gone down to the islands for Christmas. She was there by herself. And there was weird sounds outside the house. So Dave's like, don't worry, we'll come see. He gets his sons-in-laws together and out we go. He has three girls, so he has three sons-in-laws. And we get there, we look up, we see, oh, I see it, no problem. On the second floor of the house, some of the sidings kind of come loose and it's flapping. That's what the noise is that she's hearing. And I think, you know, we'll go in and tell her. It's no big deal, it's just this, the siding. I'll have to call someone and have them fix it after the storm and all. And my father-in-law is like, boys, there's a ladder around back. Like, ladder? My brother-in-law, that is a nerd like me, we were looking at each other, ladder? We turned to our electrician brother-in-law. He's like, we'll hold the ladder. You're going up the ladder. So he went up the ladder and had it, fixed the siding so it wouldn't be any more damaged by the wind. And then we came on down. And I remember getting in the car and thinking, that felt kind of good. I would never have realized there was an Easter egg right there in front of me waiting for me to experience. And that lady had actually done me a favor that night. After your neighbor's stuff, there's also the matter of your neighbor's reputation, his repute, his good name. And the commandment definitely is that we should not give false testimony or false witness about our neighbor. We should not tell lies about our neighbor or betray him, that is, let his secrets go. Or slander him or hurt his reputation. Instead, we're called to defend him, to speak well of him, to explain everything in the kindest way. You know, the psalmist confesses, all men are liars. And to those who did not accept Jesus' words, Jesus said that you are your father, the devil, and he has nothing to do with the truth because there's no truth in him when he lies. He just speaks out of his own character, for he is a liar and he is the father of it. And the old self inside of us Christians is by nature a liar. He just likes to make himself appear better than he knows he has any right to do in reality. He very much enjoys it when other people appear in a worse light than he does. Luther puts it like this: human nature is so infected with this common disease that one rather hears evil than good about one's neighbor. And though we ourselves are evil, we can't stand to have anyone speak evil of us. Every one of us would like to have all the world say nothing about him but words of golden goodwill. Yet we cannot bear it when we hear the best spoken of others. Man, ouch. That is so true. But God's Easter egg in the eighth commandment is more than that. You just don't, stop the lying. Stop doing that. The Father actually invites you to protect your neighbor from the harm that would be done by sharing his secrets, betraying him, or slandering him, or hurting his reputation, and then being proactive to help him build a good reputation, to use your tongue to defend him and speak well of him and explain everything in the kindest way. So, you're at work, the boss is out of earshot, and one of your coworkers begins to gripe about her. What do? Here's an Easter egg. It's a chance for you to speak up for your boss. And above all, to explain your boss's actions in the kindest way so that maybe the coworkers will look at her in a way they haven't looked at her before. The name Satan, that means accuser. So when you join Satan in accusing each other, you're missing the gift God's putting before you. In the moment, the joy of defending your neighbor against Satan's accusations. I mean, stop and think about it for a moment. As opposed to Satan, the second and the third persons of the Trinity share a title. They are the paraclete, the advocate, the defender. Rather than accuse us before the Father, the members of the Trinity unite to defend us. And this particular joy is what the eighth commandment is literally offering you the opportunity to share. To share in the job of the Son and the Spirit. Because you're a new creation. You've been resurrected in Christ. You can use your tongue to build up rather than to tear down. Ninth and 10th commandment gets us through to the whole area of coveting your neighbor's stuff. And 10th commandment, your neighbor's wife, workers, animals. And the

0: It kind of explains both in negative and positive terms. Negatively, don't be scheming to get your neighbor's stuff or get it in a way that only appears right, or try to entice or force away your neighbor's wife, workers, or animals, or turn them against him in disloyalty. Positively, help and serve your neighbor, keeping his inheritance and house, and urging your neighbor's wife, workers, and animals to stay and do their duty. I think at the heart of the coveting thing is what our Lord was getting at when he said, man, just watch out, be on your guard against all covetousness, because your life does not consist in how much stuff you have and the abundance of your possessions. The temptation is always to think that your life, your joy, your livelihood, it all hangs on stuff or even on relationships with other people. I could be happy if only I had, and you go down the line. How many times have we fallen into this trap before we actually see it for what it is? My knife is my constant example on that. I never used it, of course, never went hunting, but I demand it that I have it. I remember my dad going to get it there in Montgomery Ward and thinking, man, now I can be happy as soon as I have it. I'm like, okay, what am I going to do with the hunting knife? Just because my cousins had one, I had to have one. I like to keep the thing around to look at it and remind me. Happiness does not come from stuff. Stupid stuff that you keep around to remind you that happiness doesn't come from stuff maybe doesn't count. What's the good the commandments 9 and 10 are seeking to guard? Well, St. Paul really unpacks that in Philippians. Contentment. Contentment. He knew how to abound. He knew how to be abased. He said, I can do absolutely everything through Christ who gives me strength. He discovered that if I have Jesus, I do have absolutely everything I need. Being content then is free to receive and rejoice whenever others gave to him. He received the gift with gratitude. But he was also free when he didn't have anything, not to fret and not to worry about it. He knew whatever he had was always enough with the Lord. The 9th and 10th commandments then open our Easter egg eyes to seeing life's little blessings that we too often take for granted and overlook. You know, do you have a home that shelters you? Thanks be to God. How about a family who loves you? Thanks be to God. Friends who sweeten your life? Thanks be to God. Did you eat today? Thanks be to God. Did you drink today? Thanks be to God. The Catechism has another section beside the Ten Commandments that deals with Easter eggs. And if I just to think in terms of arenas, if you will, arenas of service. And this is the table of duties. Again, an area of the Catechism that when it's taught in, when you try to extract doctrine from the Catechism and just teach the doctrine, this whole section tends to get left behind, which is a real shame. The duties are divided like this. In the church, there are two categories: bishops, pastors, and preachers, and then hearers. In the civil realm, there are instructions for those who govern, and there are instructions for those who are citizens. When you move to the house, special duties for husbands, different duties for wives, a joint duty for parents, and duties for children. When you get to the workplace, there's instructions for both those who supervise others and those who are supervised. Very often, we end up being in both categories. And then there are words for the young, for widows, and finally, just a word for everybody, no matter what his or her station in life. The Catechism teaches that all of these are various holy orders and positions. And man, at the time of the Reformation, that would have been revolutionary talking. The Christians in the Middle Ages would have thought that the bishop in his office of preaching and teaching, that's a holy order, but everything else was profane. No, not at all. The Catechism teaches every last one of us is in a holy order. If you're a mom, taking care of your baby, you are in a holy order. If you're a dad, providing for your family, protecting them, you are in a holy order. If you're a child, doing what your mom and dad asked you to do without complaining and in a good spirit, you are in a holy order. You're doing a good work which God sets before you. If you're a husband and you're loving your wife and being sacrificial in your care for her, you are in a holy order. Same if you're a wife, submitting to your husband, seeking to be a blessing to him, you are in a holy order. So the Easter eggs that sort of fall under the whole table of duties are way too many for us to sort of go through and list out one by one. But once we have eyes to see them, we just simply begin to be shocked at the lavishness with which God surrounds us in our day-to-day life. Everywhere we turn, you know, in these different vocations that we have, everywhere we look, there are these Easter egg opportunities to love, to serve, to give. And once we see it, we begin to thank God for giving us such an opportunity. And the more we see the more we train our eyes to look out and toward the neighbor in need, the more we are blessed ourselves, because there's nothing that is such a blessing as getting your eyes off your own internal occupations and looking out at the need of your neighbor and discovering what a blessing they can be. So it's sort of an Easter egg hunt sort of life. This is what Jesus was getting at, I think, when he told the disciples in the Sermon on the Mount, you're the light of the world. The city set on a hill cannot be hidden. People don't light a lamp and put it under a basket, but they put it on a stand. It gives light to all in the house. In that way, let your light shine before others so that they may see your good works and give glory to your Father who is in heaven. See, Easter eggs are not they're not the opportunity for you practicing your righteousness before others so that other people will see and notice you and say, oh my, that Todd Wilkin, isn't he a pious dude? No, they're focused on how, not on how pious you are, but they're focused simply on the other person and loving them, seeing them as a gift from God to you and making sure they know that you received them as a gift of God. Seeing a need, seeing the person behind the need, honoring them by helping in whatever way you can, whether it's big, whether it's little, that's Easter egg living. And I hope that whole way of thinking transforms how you think then about the many good works that God places in front of us for us to do for the neighbor. Forget them being you and brownie points and God. See them instead as God's great gift of love to you that he gives you to be able to pass the love on to your neighbor.
1: I want you, with a minute or so, to come back to something you said before, and you were getting very close to it there, and you said it several times in today's conversation, and that was this kind of understanding of what Paul is telling us about the place of good works for our neighbor in our life. And then, as you say, just look for them. Keep your eyes open for the opportunities that God has placed before you to serve your neighbor in love. You have said this pulls your daily attention, your attention hour by hour in your waking hours, out of yourself and puts it where it ought to be.
0: Yeah. I mean, I cannot tell you how many times I've done this where I'm just like oblivious to the people around me. I literally, they'll walk by and say, they will have spoken to me and it doesn't even register because my mind is thinking about something, whatever. I mean, bent in on self, that's me. That's my experience. And then, you know, you have a moment where all of a sudden something pulls you out of it and you look up and you realize there's actually a person here. I mean, have you ever done this where you're in standing in line in a grocery store and, you know, that's not a machine there that's, you know, putting the stuff over the scanner and then telling you and taking your money. I mean, that's a person. How about if you treated them like a person? How about if all of a sudden you noticed they were there? You're blessed because of that, not just them. It totally transforms your day. And I know for myself that the more I've experienced this, and I really am very weak and very bad about experiencing it. I'm not writing as the virtuoso who has mastered this art, but it's something that once you taste, you begin to realize this really is the way life is meant to be, isn't it? That they're people and they're fascinating. It's endlessly fascinating, all these gifts that God surrounds us with, if only we open our eyes to see it. You know, Romans 12, it begins with, well, I love Philip's translation there, with eyes wide open to the mercies of God. Think about all the exhortations that follow in that chapter. You're making your body this living sacrifice to God when you recognize all of these opportunities before you to rejoice with those who rejoice and weep with those who weep. That's another way of saying, notice them. Get your eyes out of your own heart and mind and use them to see the people God has put in front of you. You will be blessed.
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0: Thank you so much, Todd. People have confused pietism with piety and dumped piety along with dumping pietism. It's resulted in a real confusion about this.
1: Pastor Will Wheaton, on his presentation at the 2018 Issues Etc. 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
0: Any thought about dealing with how we actually live our lives is regarded as being, that's law. That's what we've been freed from. We don't have to think about that. Well, no, the whole point is, what does it look like to live with Jesus Christ having been crucified and raised from the dead?
1: You can meet and hear Pastor Whedon Friday, June 8th and Saturday, June 9th at the Issues Etc. Making the Case Conference in Collinsville, Illinois. 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

0: The final stanza of the hymn, Lord Thee I Love With All My Heart, speaking about our final hour and what comes after our final hour. Is it good to remember our death even before it happens? It's something that most people who consider themselves mentally healthy try to avoid thinking about. They only think about it when they have to. But it's different with Christians. Why is that? And not only to remember our death, but what comes after, and that is Judgment Day. We will face Christ. Something probably, if we think about it, even more fear-inspiring than our death, but it doesn't have to be. Greetings, welcome back to Issues Etc. We're going to conclude our series on Lutheran piety today, the last of those godly habits that Pastor Will Wheaton has put forth, remembering death and the Day of Judgment. Pastor Will Wheaton is a regular guest director of worship and chaplain of the International Center for the Lutheran Church Missouri Synod. He's host of a radio show called Thy Strong Word and author of the new book, Thank, Praise, Serve, and Obey, Recover the Joys of Piety. Will, welcome back.
1: Hey, thank you, Todd. A joy to be with you.
0: I think most people would think mentally healthy people, most of them, unless required to, don't spend much time thinking about their death. They might even avoid thinking about their own death. How are Christians different?
1: Well, it's a mark of the New Testament that we think about death a lot. We need to learn to think about it in God's way. And when we think about it in God's way, we realize that thinking about it every day is far from being depressing. It's actually quite an energizing and blessed thing. You know, right before we came on, Jeff asked me, you know, so what was that thing Lewis said? Well, you know, the context of which he said at the said this comment in Mere Christianity, he says, a continual looking forward to the eternal world is not, as some modern people think, a form of escapism or wishful thinking, but one of the things a Christian is meant to do. It does not mean that we're to leave the present world as it is. If you read history, you'll find that the Christians who did the most for this present world were just those who thought most of the next. The apostles themselves, who set on with the conversion of the Roman Empire, the great men who built up the Middle Ages, the English evangelicals who abolished the slave trade, all left their mark on earth precisely because their minds were occupied with heaven. It is since Christians have largely ceased to think of the other world that they have become so ineffective in this one. Aim at heaven and you'll get earth thrown in. Aim at earth and you'll get neither. Isn't that just a glorious insight from Lewis? So, to think about death is not to think of it as to think of it in biblical terms is to realize that is not the end. We can think about it and think a lot about it because we know death is in fact an enemy that has been defeated in Christ. So we know that death is not going to be our destiny. We are going to die unless Christ returns in glory first, but we're going to be passing through death into an age where love has triumphed over all, where life flows in abundance, where the very light of the Blessed Trinity is our joy for all eternity. So thinking about death, it's actually a very different thing for Christians than it is for those who have no hope, for whom death is just, oh, well, you die.
0: But to think about our end or even the end for Christians requires, you say, that we think about the beginning. Why so?
1: Yeah, this is really important. I mentioned that a lot of people in the ancient world recognized that thinking about death could actually be salutary, especially I love Stoicism. It's a fascinating philosophy. And the Stoics did. They were like, you know, think about the fact that you're going to die every day. They didn't want to do that so that people got all sort of down and out, but it was so that people wouldn't sleepwalk through their life. It's when you realize that everything that's coming to you is a gift that may never be repeated, that you have a very different relationship to it and experience of it. So Stoicism just wants you to basically say, hey, you're going to die. You don't know when. You really should take advantage of the fact that you have life right now. Christians think very differently because for us, we have to go back to what death is, where it came from. We remember the beginning. A Stoic thinks of death that thinks, well, that's just part of life. You know, you're born, you grow old, you die somewhere along the line. And the Christian's like, that's not how God made it, nor is it how he intended it to be. So as weird as it sounds to the world, Christians remember that death is not a natural part of this creation. In fact, we remember that when the Creator made everything, it was just pure life busting out everywhere. And death itself was only a word of warning attached to a fruit of a tree. It didn't have any place in our life. And that was until man decided that he was going to go his way instead of God's way. And then we let loose this monster, death. We turned it loose in the creation. When Christians remember death, when we remember it every single day, we're remembering that there is an end to life that comes at an unexpected time. But above all, we're recalling this thing happens because of our first parents' disobedience. It let loose this horrible monster into the fabric of creation. And it's even now at work in our bodies and souls. And I got to tell you, I just came from doing my workout. I was downstairs in the gym and doing my pushups. And one young whippersnapper, Ben, he says to me, "What's that sound when you're doing pushups?" I was like, "That's my body creaking. You'll understand when you're older." Death is in our bodies right now. From the moment we're born, it's already there. It's already like an infection that's going to take over sooner or later. And when we remember the beginning, we also want to remember that God said, the day you eat of the tree of the knowledge of good and evil, the day that you eat of it, you will surely die. And if we stop and think about it, I love doing this to the confirmants. So who was telling the truth that day? God or the serpent who said, "Oh, you're not going to really die"? Who was telling the truth? Well, they automatically say God. And I said, did they drop dead? And then they're like, "Oh, the devil?" I'm like, maybe what we need to do is really think, what is death? Because in the eyes of God, they did die that very day. They came disconnected from life. And I don't think anything in the scriptures unpacks this more powerfully for us than the parable of the prodigal son. I know people love that in Luke 15, verse 11 to the end. It is really an amazing story all by itself. But it is especially insightful for us to get a handle on how God thinks about death. So, you know, remember the story, two kids. The younger one says to the dad, "You know, I kind of wish you were dead so that I had the money." And the dad's like, "Hey, here, have your inheritance." And the son gathers up all he has, and younger son does, and goes off. And he lives it up. He thinks this is life. This is freedom to be away from dad, to be able to do whatever I want to do whenever I want to do it. And, you know, after the money runs out, he finds out he's actually just become a slave to his own appetites. And he's not been free at all. He hasn't really been living like he thought. He actually ended up not living at all. Well, when he comes home, remember, the father is so overjoyed, throws the robe around his shoulders, put the ring on his finger, you know, like the family credit card. You can understand the older brother's chagrin there when you hear this, and throws the big party. And the older son is not amused at all. And when the father goes out to the elder son, these are the words that I especially want to focus on. He said, "It was fitting for us to celebrate and be glad. For this your brother was dead and is alive again. He was lost and is found." What's death? Death is to wander away from the home of your father. Death is losing the home he prepared for you to live in. Death is exiling yourself from his embrace and his love. Death is not non-existence. Death is existence in the far country, long way from home. So then, if you think then about Genesis 2 and 3 again, it begins to appear in a different light. The day you eat of it, you will surely die. You are dust. Into dust you will return. So the Lord God sent them out of the Garden of Eden to work the ground from which they had been taken. He drove out the man. And at the east of the Garden of Eden, he placed the cherubim with the flaming sword. Our first parents died. They really died that day, the day they lost their home, the home God had made for them. And they show that they lost it even before he drove them out by, you know, they're running and hiding and no longer feeling comfortable in their nakedness, that is, in their own bodies. After all, you know, home is a place you can walk around in your birthday suit. Their bodies no longer are the home in which they experience God's good gifts and become his temples. And so the sorrow of death then is essentially a sorrow of exile and homesickness. And you can hear that lament in this great Lenten psalm, Psalm 137. By the waters of Babylon, there we sat down and wept when we remembered Zion. It's not just a song of ancient Israel that it expresses the truth that discloses the sorrow of the fallen human heart. The problem with us is we're homeless. And the story of our journey toward the grave is how the losses mount up and get deeper and deeper and deeper. The homes we lose. Until the body, which cries at us at every time, you know, every turn we take, that we once had a home, and it's no longer the home for us at all, our last breath. So Christians, remembering all of this when they think of death, are thinking of a lot more than the Stoics thought about. We're remembering where this thing came from and what it actually means. So this exile is the bigger death, of which stopping breathing and then falling apart is just the most visible manifestation. Adam and Eve actually entered into the bigger death the day they ate the forbidden fruit, or more truthfully, the bigger death actually that day entered into them. We're coming to it very shortly, Ash Wednesday. And across the globe, countless Christians are going to line up and come forward. And they're going to receive this really weird mark on their head, ashes smeared on the head. And while they get the ashes, they're going to hear words from the saddest day of human history. Remember, O man, that you are dust, and to dust you shall return. Remember each day how this journey to the grave all began with the loss of our true home, with us being exiled from our Father. But on Ash Wednesday, the ashes are not just a blob on your head. They're put in the form of a cross. The remembrance then is not only, like I like to say, dead man walking, headed to the grave. Rather, it's also the remembrance that out of unfathomable love, there came forth from the Father his only Son into our flesh to know this exile, to taste this death in his own body, to nail it to the cross. And that's how he opens up the way for us to go home again, which is what we call everlasting life. Hope that makes some sense.
0: So someone says, okay, I am to think daily about my own death. And this has to do with going back and remembering my mortality and the source of that mortality. Does it also involve actually to seriously contemplating there's going to come a time when I'm not around anymore? There's going to come a time after my immediate family has also gone to their graves when no one's going to remember me. And even if they do, they'll probably remember all the wrong stuff about me. That aspect of death as well?
1: Yes. Yeah, this is one of the most one of the most beautiful things about the way Scripture speaks of God writing down our names, right? You know, what's the point? Todd, when you write something down, why do you write it down?
0: I write it down at my age to remember it.
1: To remember it. So I think that's really the picture that the sacred writers are trying to give to us, the comfort they're trying to give to us. It's like, God's got your name. He's not, everybody else is going to forget that you ever lived. Everybody that is precious to you now, they're all going to be gone. They're going to be swept away, every last one of them. All of it. All the stuff that you think was so big and important and running around. I mean, all the stuff that people occupy themselves with as news. It's like, none of it's going to matter. None of it, as it has not mattered across human history. And yet your name is written, graven on his hand. He remembers you. he will remember you. And this is the promise that he actually makes us in our baptism, that we then are his, and that death itself, when it comes, is not going to be able finally to separate us from him at all. He will remember us and call us by name from our graves. That's just a huge comfort.
0: Pastor Will Wheaton is our guest. We're concluding our series on Lutheran piety, remembering death and the day of judgment. 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
0: Welcome back to Issues Etc. I'm Todd Wilkin. We're talking about remembering death and the Day of Judgment, concluding our series on Lutheran piety with Pastor Will Wheaton, Director of Worship and Chaplain of the International Center for the Lutheran Church Missouri Synod, host of a radio show called Thy Strong Word, and author of the new book, Thank, Praise, Serve, and Obey, Recover the Joys of Piety. You still have until the end of February to get an autographed copy of Pastor Wheaton's new book. 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Pastor Wheaton, not only does the Christian remember his death, but in the Gospels, Jesus contemplates his approaching death often. And in one of those that you mentioned, he has some remarkable words for his disciples. What are they?
1: Yeah, I mean, this is really amazing. This is one of those horrible scripture chapter breaks. You really need to take the ending of John 13, where he says to the disciples that, you know, you're all going to deny me. You're going to run away. And then he says, but don't let your hearts be troubled. Trust in God. Trust also in me. In my Father's house, there are tons of rooms. If it were not so, would I have told you that I'm going to make a place for you? And if I go and I make a place for you, I'm going to come again and take you to myself, that where I am, you may be also. And you know the way to where I'm going. Home is where Jesus is. This is what was making the hearts of the disciples break that day, right? Because, you know, he tells them he's going away. And they're like, but we don't have any home but you. Literally. Where Jesus walked, that was home for the disciples. And he says, but I'm leaving. And where I'm going, you can't come now. But I will come and get you. And I will bring you to where I'm going. And in my Father's house, there's plenty of space for you. Thomas, of course, is like, well, you know, we don't know where you're going. How can we know the way? And Jesus' classic, beautiful answer, I am the way and the truth and the life. No one gets to the Father unless he comes through me. So Jesus, he provides the way to the home he has prepared. He is the way. But how is he the way? And how does he prepare a place for us? This gets you to the heart of the marvel that is the atonement itself. The great theologians would talk about this blessed exchange that happens. He prepares a way for us to come home and to stay there forever by fully going all the way to the extremities of our exile and loneliness away from him, the way that we chose. Eli, Eli, lama sabachthani, from his cross. He's going to go into the darkness and he's going to fill it with his light. He's going to go into death and he's going to pour in his own divine life. He's going to burst death asunder from the inside. It's going to be like putting something bigger than a balloon in a balloon and popping it, blowing it up and popping it. When the Christian thinks of death daily, he especially remembers this. Jesus entered into death to knock a hole through death's stinking gullet and open the way for us to go home to God, to the home God created us from the beginning. We sing it. One of the most beautiful hymns that sings it, from Johann Gerhardt. My Savior, be thou near me when death is at my door. Then let thy presence cheer me, forsake me nevermore. When soul and body languish, oh, leave me not alone, but take away mine anguish by virtue of thine own. Be thou my consolation, my shield when I must die. Remind me of thy passion when my last hour draws nigh. Mine eyes shall then behold thee, upon thy cross shall dwell. My heart by faith enfold thee, who dieth thus, dies well. So we think about death every day, to think about it from where it came, how Christ defeated it by taking it into his own body. We must learn to think of it as a defeated foe. How then must we regard it? Since Christ has exploded it from the inside out, how am I to think about death? I need to think of it as a defeated foe. We get a huge hint about how to do that in the way that Jesus talks about death over and over again in the Gospels. Think about it. Remember in John 11, Lazarus is really sick. And Mary and Martha, they send word like, you gotta come. The one you love is dying. And Jesus doesn't do anything. He stays put. He waits 4 days. And then he tells the disciples, our friend Lazarus is sleeping. And they're like, well, that's good, Lord. That means he's going to be recovering. And he's like, no, you don't understand. He's dead. But I'm going to wake him up. And that picture of death as somebody asleep is really precious. You have it then when Jesus is like, I can wake people from the dead easier than you people wake one another up from being asleep. He stands outside the tomb. Yeah, remember Martha's whole thing? Lo, by now he stinketh. And the Lord's like, didn't I tell you if you believed, you'd see the glory of God? He calls his name, Lazarus, come out. And the man who had died, come out. So he refers to death asleep there. He does it when he enters into Jairus' house. The little girl is not dead, but sleeping. And they laugh at him, right? They're jeering at him because they know she's dead. She's completely dead. And he's like, why are you making all this commotion and weeping? She is not dead, but asleep. And then he calls her from death, takes her by the hand, and raises her up. And if you think about how in the New Testament, all over the place, then you get this language of sleep as death. St. Paul says, you know, we shall not all sleep, but we shall all be changed. He means we won't all die, but we will all be changed. But he can't think about death anymore without thinking of it the way Jesus taught him to think of it, as just as sleep. Or like in 1 Thessalonians 4, Paul says, this we declare to you by the word of the Lord, that we who are alive, who are left to the coming of the Lord, will not precede those who have fallen asleep. So when we think about those who have died in Christ, we don't think about them as dead. We think about them as asleep. Their bodies are asleep. That's how it is. And I get a little bit of a citation from one of my favorite sermons on this whole topic from Luther, dealing with the widow of Nain's son. I'd just like to read that section because I think it's so cool. This is the traditional gospel reading on the 16th Sunday after Trinity each year. The moment Jesus speaks that one word, young man, I say unto you, arise. Lazarus, come forth. Talitha cum, damsel, I say to you, arise. They hear in that very instance. And on Judgment Day, when he speaks that one word, the dead will hear in the very same moment and come forth from their graves. It's true. We sleep much more soundly in bed than we do in the churchyard, in the graveyard. Thus, before our Lord God, death is not death, but asleep. For us, when we die, it is and is termed death. But before God, it's but asleep, and a very light sleep at that. Of this, the Lord wants to convince us, so that we won't become frightened if pestilence or death itself approach, but learn to say, death, what is the worst you can do to us? You have frightening teeth, you bear them, you terrify me, and I do not die gladly, but I don't want to consider only what you can do and how, as you like, as the executioner, draw the sword, but I want to ponder and perceive how our Lord Jesus Christ will intervene. Even though you strangle me, he does not fear you, nor is he awed by your raging and ravaging, but he says, death, I shall be the death of you. Grave, I shall be your destruction. Great sermon. He deals with this whole topic. So, yeah, that to us looks so very final, but Jesus is really clear. It's not final at all. He says the same thing in John 5 when he has to unpack what's going on. He says, the Father, he raises the dead and gives them life. So the Son gives life to those whom he will. The Father judges no one. He's given all judgment to the Son so that everyone honors the Son just like they honor the Father. Anyone who doesn't honor the Son doesn't honor the Father who sent him. Whoever hears my word and believes in me, amen, amen. He, to him is him who sent me, has everlasting life. He does not come into judgment, but has passed from death to life. Amen, amen, I say to you, the hour is coming. It's now here when the dead will hear the voice of the Son of God. And those who hear will live. For as the Father's got life in himself, he granted the Son to have life in himself. And he's given him authority to execute judgment because he is the Son of Man. So do not marvel at this. An hour is coming when all who are in the tombs, all, will hear his voice and come out. Those who have done good to the resurrection of life, those who have done evil to the resurrection of judgment. So when Christians think about death this way, it really helps in dealing with the fear of death, right? It's like, number one, I don't know when it's going to come. It's in God's hands whenever it does come. Number two, I know that it was caused by the separation from the home of God. I know it's been defeated in Jesus Christ. And I know that he himself promises when I die, my body's going to fall asleep for a little while, but he is going to waken me on the last day. My death is not permanent. We have a hymn that sings, death itself is transitory. I love that.
0: There is a little bit of the Stoic in the Christian remembrance of death as well. Teach us to number our days. I think that's talking about death, that we may gain a heart of wisdom. And it goes far beyond, obviously, what you've been saying here goes far beyond a mere kind of Stoic, remember that you are mortal and don't waste your time. But there is an element of that in it, isn't there?
1: Yeah, yeah, there sure is. I think that one of the advantages, I've said this for years, but I mean, I think people think it's crazy, but what's your number one evangelism service in the church? It's the funeral. It's the time that you get all these people from your community coming in and sitting there, and death kind of has their attention. So they're actually maybe even willing to listen to what's being said. And when we think about our funeral service that way, we think about how this is this huge opportunity that God gives us as the community of faith to bear witness to what death truly is, and to point beyond the sort of stoic resignation, to say this has become itself a gateway into a bigger life. There is one hymn in our book that just absolutely nails it. The whole theology of death and resurrection is in this hymn. And it's really old. It goes right back to the Reformation. This body in the grave we lay there to await that solemn day when God himself shall bid it rise and mount triumphant to the skies. And so to earth we now entrust what came from dust and turns to dust, and from the dust shall from on that day rise that day in glorious triumph or decay. The soul forever lives with God, who freely has his grace bestowed and through his Son redeemed it here from every sin, from every fear. All trials and all grief are past. A blessed end has come at last. Christ's yoke was borne with ready will. Who dieth thus is living still. We have no cause to mourn or weep. Securely shall this body sleep, till Christ himself shall death destroy and raise the blessed dead to joy. Then let us leave this place of rest and homeward turn, for they are blessed who heed God's warning and prepare, lest death should take them unaware. So help us, Jesus, ground of faith. Thou hast redeemed us by thy death from endless death and set us free. We laud and praise and worship thee. I had an old member once who told me that he remembers in childhood that hymn was the hymn that ended every single funeral at the gravesite. They sang this hymn as the last act of putting the body in the ground.
0: Pastor Will Wheaton is our guest. We are talking about the last godly habit he has listed in his book, Thank, Praise, Serve, and Obey, remembering death and the day of judgment. There was that word in that hymn verse, prepare. We'll find out what that's all about right after this.

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2: 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Welcome back to Issues Etc. We're concluding our series on Lutheran piety today, remembering death and the day of judgment. Pastor Will Whedon is our guest, author of the book, Thank, Pray, Serve, and Obey, Recover the Joys of Piety. When we conclude our conversation with him in about a half hour, we will take up part two of our conversation with Dr. Gene Edward Veith on the early warning signs of fascism. We'll talk about some of the places fascism is still alive and well today. Pastor Whedon, you read a hymn verse, an old hymn verse before the break, and you had mentioned that one of your old members said that was kind of the staple of Lutheran funerals for a long time. In one of those lines in that last stanza, there was the word prepare. What is that about?
6: Well, that's the substance of what we're talking about throughout this whole thing. To prepare for death is to actually recognize what it is, how it has been defeated, and how, as it comes at you, it is coming at you as a defeated enemy, and it's coming at you as something that will end up actually being of service to you. And the next really big way to prepare is to recognize that on the other side of death, there is this thing called judgment. Judgment. Hebrews 9:27, it's appointed for man once to die, and after that comes the judgment. Every single day when we confess the creeds in the morning and the evening, we say, from thence he will come to judge the living and the dead. That's when we die, we'll come before Christ, who will render a verdict upon our lives. We say this in the Apostles' Creed, in the Nicene Creed, in the Athanasian Creed. It's all over. And the bold assertions of the creed are really just what Scripture says. Because people tend to want to sort of poo-poo this or dismiss it, I think we need to hear how clear Scripture is on this. Peter to Cornelius and his household. He commanded us to preach to the people and to testify that he, that is Jesus, is the one appointed by God to be judge of the living and the dead. To him, all the prophets bear witness that everyone who believes in him receives forgiveness of sins through his name. Acts 10. Paul to the Athenians. These times of ignorance got overlooked, but now he commands all people everywhere to repent because he has fixed a day on which he will judge the world in righteousness by a man whom he appointed. And of this he has given assurance to all by raising him from the dead, Acts 17, or to the Romans. We will all stand before the judgment seat of God, for it is written, as I live, says the Lord, every knee shall bow to me, every tongue confess to God. So then, each of us will give an account of himself to God. Paul to the Corinthians, we must all appear before the judgment seat of Christ, so that each one may receive what is due for what was done in the body, whether good or evil. 2 Corinthians 5. And then the author to the Hebrews. So leave off the elementary doctrine of Christ, go on to maturity, not laying again a foundation of repentance from dead works and faith toward God and instruction about washing, the laying on of hands, the resurrection of the dead, and eternal judgment. And of course, John in Revelation, I saw the dead, great and small, standing before the throne. The books were opened. Another book was opened, which is the book of life. The dead were judged by what was written in the books, according to what they had done. So the teaching of the Christian church is, don't be afraid of death. Be afraid of the judgment. You know, don't be afraid that you're going to die. The point is, when you die, you will be brought face to face with Christ, who will render a verdict upon your life. This theme of impending judgment, it's all through Jesus' final discourses, the entirety of Matthew chapter 25, where you've got the 10 virgins, the talents, the final judgment. And you know, in the first parable, Jesus describes those who are prepared for the bridegroom's return and those who enter the wedding feast. And then the door is shut. The shut door signals that the end of grace, of the time of grace, it does have an end. So you must be prepared for that end in the time that you have. The parables, the parable of the talents, rather, stresses this personal accountability that's going to attend the last judgment, because in the parable, the master returns and settles accounts with his servants one by one. The final story unveils judgment in all of its beauty and all of its terror, because the Son of Man comes in his glory, all his angels. He assumes his glorious throne before him, all the nations, and proceeds to separate the people, putting some on one side, some on the other, right and left. The ones on the right, declared blessed by the Father, bidden to come and receive the inheritance prepared for them from the foundation of the world. Why? Why are they blessed? Because they lived in love. They saw their neighbor in need. The hungry were fed. The thirsty were given drink. The stranger was welcomed. The naked was clothed. The sick and prison were visited. And the righteous, their response to this is priceless. They're like, when did we see that? When did we see you like that, Lord? And he's like, look, truly I say to you, if you did it to one of the least of these, my brothers, you did it to me. And those on the left, they're told not to come, but to go away into the eternal fire, prepared for the devil and his angels. Not prepared for them, note. The kingdom was prepared for the righteous before the foundation of the world, but the fire is prepared for the devil and his angels, not for human beings. So why the dismissal of those on the left? They didn't live in love. And they challenge him. When? Same thing the righteous do. When did we see you and not minister to you? And he answers, well, if you didn't do it to one of these, you didn't do it to me. So the conclusion of that story is, so some go away into eternal punishment and the righteous into eternal life. And we can't hear these things and not be squirming. Or at least if we're really listening to them, we can't hear them and not be squirming. How well prepared are we to welcome the bridegroom? How well are we equipped to deal with the delay of the bridegroom's return? What have you done with the countless gifts God's given you in your life, and which he will demand an accounting of you from? How have you been doing at serving your neighbor in every single bodily need? Or have you excused yourself from not even bothering? As Christians ponder not only death, but the day of judgment, we may well begin to tremble. And yet, we don't despair. Look at that last parable in Matthew 25 and think of this really weird thing. Jesus sees absolutely nothing to condemn in those on the right, the sheep. And on the other hand, he sees absolutely nothing to commend in those on the left, the goats. Todd, do you know anyone who is completely commendable and good, or anyone who is 100% evil and loveless? I think the only honest answer we can give is no. So then the parable seems to reflect that it's not just the deeds done in one's life, but how they stand before the king. Those on the right stand in such a way that in them Jesus sees no flaw. And that is the mark of faith in him and in his promises. It's their faith in Jesus that clothes them in his perfect righteousness, which gets to another marriage feast parable, the one about the robe. Remember the king throwing the great banquet to celebrate the marriage of his son, invitations out,

0: at the wedding without a wedding garment, which, you know, almost every exegete says that the wedding garment was supplied by the host so that nobody would need to be shamed by not having it. It was something that they just simply didn't think they needed to wear. And the king's response, bind him hand and foot, cast him into the outer darkness where there is weeping and gnashing of teeth. So the wedding garment, that is the pure gift of the bridegroom to his bride. This is the sine qua non that you absolutely gotta have to stand on the day of judgment. And the church tries to hold this before us, the symbolism of the white robe, right? When you're baptized, a little baby, you clothe it in white, the robe of Christ's righteousness covering it. And similarly, when you put the white pall over the coffin, it's not about the deeds that this person did in their life. It is about the righteousness of Christ that covered them. From baptism to the day of our death, the one thing we must never lay aside is the robe of Christ's perfect righteousness, which has been given to us and is ours by the faith that he supplies. So when we remember our death, and we remember that we're going to stand before Christ on the day of judgment, then we need to, above all, cling to what he has given to us so that we can appear before him without any stain or sin. So I know we've talked about this 1,000 times before, but I just want to say it one more, that when people complain that Lutheran preaching, it focuses much too much on dying than on living. You know, we need to learn how to live the blessed life. I really firmly believe that the beautiful practice of this godly habit is that it actually prepares you to live the godly life because you know how to die the blessed death. It's when you remember death and what it is, and you remember your life and that you're going to give an account to this one who has purchased you with his very own blood and given you the robe of his righteousness to wear as your holiness before him, that you then remember and give thanks and are truly prepared for the moment whenever it comes. Because you don't know when it's going to come, but you know that when it comes, you will be prepared. The only way to be prepared, wrapped in Jesus on holiness.
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1: 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I'm Todd Wilkin. This is Issues, Etc. We're concluding our series on

0: Lutheran Piety, Remembering Death and the Day of Judgment. Pastor Will Whedon is our guest. He's going to be speaking at the 2018 Issues, Etc., Making the Case Conference, Friday, June 8th and Saturday, June 9th in Collinsville, Illinois, about 15 miles east of St. Louis. 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It's the premier conference for Christian laity. The Issues Etc., Making the Case Conference, June 8th and 9th in Collinsville, Illinois. By way of kind of rounding off not only this discussion of Death and Judgment Day, but also the entire series on Lutheran piety, you have a couple prayers you want to commend to us.
1: Yeah, I really love, but these are from Stark. Can I just pray it? I need to pray it all the time. I know, O God, that it is appointed unto man once to die, but after this comes the judgment. So I place myself now before your judgment seat while I am yet living, and wish to be reconciled with you before I die. O righteous God, since I do not know how long it will be before I depart this world, behold, I come before your judgment and accuse myself. I acknowledge that I am a great sinner. I've transgressed all your holy commandments often and knowingly. I've not loved you with my whole heart, with all my soul, with all my strength. I've not always followed in the footsteps of my Jesus. I've not always allowed the Holy Spirit to lead me as I should have done. I remember that I was made your child in holy baptism, but I've not always lived as your child. I have often made many promises to you in confession and communion, but have kept few and have repeatedly been conformed to the world. O Lord, I have not done what is right. The load of my sin weighs me down. I have not walked in the way you appointed for me. My iniquities have gone over my head as a heavy burden. They are too much for me to bear. O gracious God, you promised that you take no pleasure in the death of the wicked, but that the wicked turn from his way and live. See, I come now, desiring to make my peace with you, while I'm still sound in mind and can recall my past life. Oh, I repent of my sins. I prostrate myself before your tribunal and say, Lord God, Father in heaven, have mercy on me. Lord God, Son, Savior of the world, have mercy on me. Lord God, Holy Spirit, have mercy on me. O Father, I take refuge in your mercy, and I confess that I have sinned in your sight and am no longer worthy to be called your child. Yet I pray you to be merciful to your child and not to cast me away because of my transgressions. I flee to you, O Jesus, my advocate. O intercede now for me, a poor sinner, in the hour of my death. For if anyone sins, we have an advocate with the Father, Jesus Christ, the righteous one. He is the propitiation for the sins of the whole world. O, pardon my iniquities for the sake of your blood, and let me find mercy at the bar of your strict justice because of your holy wounds. Have mercy on me, O God, according to your loving kindness. According to your tender mercies, blot out my transgressions. O blessed Holy Spirit, I flee to you. Create in me a clean heart. Bear witness to me that I am a child of God, and that I have received God's favor. Yes, work in me a sincere repentance, a living faith, and a holy resolve to live only to your glory and die in childlike obedience to you. Yes, work in me holy thoughts, devout supplications, and sweet meditations on death. Grant me refreshing contemplation of heaven and the future glory. Let my heart hear the comforting words, my child, be of good cheer. Your sins are forgiven you. Then I shall not be afraid to die, because I know that the sins have been forgiven here are forgiven also in heaven. O Holy Trinity, have mercy on me. Let me find grace with you at my departure from this world. And do not charge against me anything I have done amiss, but have compassion on me according to your love. Isn't that amazing? I mean, that's just one of the... Stark is full of prayers like that. And it does. It puts you through the ringer. But what a blessed thing to put yourself before the judgment seat of God, to accuse yourself, to admit the truth. If anyone knows the truth will set them free, right? And this is what this truth does. You confess the truth about death, the truth about your judgment, the truth about the eternal life that God's prepared for you and his Son, and the truth, above all, about the forgiveness of sins in Jesus Christ.
0: You conclude this with, as you often do in your book, quotation from another hymn, The Bridegroom Soon Will Call Us.
1: Yeah. And I got to tell you, that's one of my all-time favorite. I don't think we've ever done a hymn study on that one. We really, really, really need to. Right out of Matthew 25, with this big stress that Jesus lays on the coming of the bridegroom. The bridegroom soon will call us. come to the wedding feast. May slumber not befall us, nor watchfulness decrease. May all our lamps be burning with oil enough and more, that we, with him returning, may find an open door. By the way, I think that's one of the keys to that parable, is that it's not that he didn't want them there. It's not that it's that they went and left, and then they tried to get in without having the bridegroom. The bridegroom is you don't get to the Father except through him. You got to be where the bridegroom is. There shall we see in glory our dear Redeemer's face. The long-awaited story of heavenly joy takes place. The patriarch shall meet us. The prophets, holy band, apostles, martyrs greet us in that celestial land. Then God shall from all evil forever make us free, from sin and from the devil, from all adversity, from sickness, pain, and sadness, from troubles, cares, and fears, and grant us heavenly gladness, and wipe away all tears. In that fair home shall never be silent music's voice. With hearts and lips forever we shall in God rejoice, while angels' hosts are raising with saints from great to least a mighty hymn for praising the giver of the feast. When you contemplate what's on the other side of death and judgment and the promise of this home that we now have in Jesus Christ, it makes the daily meditation on death be anything but, well, put it this way, it becomes an absolute joy for the Christian to think, this world is passing. I will stand before God. Christ has given me his righteousness. He has opened to me the very heart of the Father. I have a Father and a home that my bridegroom will bring me to. Beautiful.
0: By way of summarizing all that we've said in the course of this series with you on, as you would put it, simply receiving from God those godly habits that mark the life of the Christian. Someone says, look, I'm not much of a Christian. I do trust in Jesus, but I daily struggle, deeply struggle with what's old in me, the old Adam, my sin. I'm just trying to fight against my sin. The idea of developing godly habits, well, maybe a couple of years from now, but I'm not there yet. How would you respond to that?
1: That is such a great question, because I think it shows a false understanding of what the godly habits are for. You want to fight against your sin? The triumph over your sin is given to you specifically in these habits, especially habit number one, listening to the words of God, which are active and powerful and can do mighty things in you. And all of the habits, every last one of them, are actually simply putting into practice what you hear the Word of God tell you about receiving the gift of life from God. He's got a lot more joy and peace to give us than I think we ever begin to imagine. There is more joy in this way of living with him. We fail in talking about it unless we resort to music and just sing about it, because, you know, there it is. There, I mean, in music, you can hear it. And so the thing that I use to wrap up the entire book is this hymn that, you know, I can hear the weary Christian saying, I have to sing this. Yes, yes, sing this. This is at the heart. In thee is gladness amid all sadness. Jesus, sunshine of my heart, by thee are given the gifts of heaven. Thou, the true Redeemer art. Our souls thou wakest, our bonds thou breakest. Who trusts thee surely is built securely. He stands forever, alleluia. Our hearts are pining to see thy shining. Dying or living, to thee are cleaving. Naught can us sever, alleluia. Since he is ours, we fear no powers, not of earth, nor sin, nor death. He sees and blesses and worse distresses. He can change them with a breath. Wherefore the story, tell of his glory, with hearts and voices, all heaven rejoices in him forever. Alleluia. We shout for gladness, triumph for sadness, love him and praise him, and still shall raise him, glad hymns forever. Alleluia. The godly habits actually are a key to entering into that joy, which comes as pure gift from him, and letting it become more and more the warp and woof of your life.
0: Pastor Will Wheaton is Director of Worship and Chaplain of the International Center for the Lutheran Church Missouri Synod. He hosts a radio show called Thy Strong Word, and he's author of the new book, Thank, Praise, Serve, and Obey, Recover the Joys of Piety. This is a book that has been a long time coming. It's not the first time a sound Lutheran theologian has put pen to paper and said, you know, we need to recover the joys of good old-fashioned Christian piety. In fact, it's been done many, many times. It's necessary. But this book stands in a line of those that have called us back to the true joys of godly habits and the true joys of piety. All a gift of Christ, all there, the fruit of faith in Him, the fruit that He bears in His Christians and the gifts that He gives to His Christians. I highly recommend this book, Thank, Pray, Serve, and Obey, Recover the Joys of Piety by Pastor Will Wheadon. You'll find it at our website, issuesetc.org. 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Will, thanks for the series.
1: Thank you so much for the opportunity, Todd. I really appreciate it.
0: When we come back, we are going to pick up part two of a conversation with Dr. Gene Abbervieth on the early warning signs of fascism. We've talked about some of the aspects of fascism, but where is it alive and well today? And do fascists believe they are creating a utopia? Dr. Gene Abbervieth will be our guest after this.
2: For 28 years, I had the privilege of serving as a chaplain in the United States Navy.
0: Dr. Dan Gard, retired Rear Admiral and President of Concordia University Chicago, on the need for military chaplains.
2: During that time, I was able to bring word and sacrament to so many young people and their families, our sons and daughters spread throughout the world. Truly a privilege and an honor, and today there are other chaplains that must follow. We need more LCMS chaplains in all branches of the military. It's an incredible, amazing mission opportunities to go to places no other pastor can go, but to go with the same tools that any other pastor brings wherever he goes, word and sacrament.
0: You can find out more about the vocation of military chaplain at lcms.org/armed forces, the LCMS ministry to the armed forces, lcms.org/armed forces.
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0: 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Hi, Eric. What's up?
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0: Well, we don't meet him until the ninth chapter of his gospel. There in Matthew chapter 9, we finally meet Matthew himself. He's named Matthew. He's introduced as a tax collector. Later in that chapter, his name is repeated among the names of the 12 apostles that Jesus sends out in Matthew chapter 10. He gives them authority. And there's an issue of authority running all through Matthew's gospel, of course. That surrounds Jesus Christ. The central story is all about Jesus. Matthew isn't telling his own story, but he manages to find a way of telling us an awful lot about himself while he reveals Jesus Christ in his first gospel. The church remembers Matthew the apostle on this day, September the 21st. We'll be doing the same with Dr. David Scare. He's professor of biblical and systematic theology at Concordia Theological Seminary in Fort Wayne, Indiana, and he's author of the book Discourses in Matthew, Jesus Teaches the Church. Dr. Scare, welcome back to Issues, Etc.
9: Thank you, Todd. It's a pleasure.
0: What is it about Matthew and his writing in the New Testament that has fascinated you over the decades?
9: What really fascinates me is how he leaves clues about who he is. And they say that the Gospels are anonymous. There are no names. Well, there's a reason for that, and that is the point is that the authority should come from Jesus Christ. The false Gospels always put the name of the alleged apostle. But Matthew includes himself, so in a certain sense, they're not really anonymous. In the one case, in the list of the apostles, he puts after the name Matthew, tax collector. And while his name is found in Mark and Luke, the word tax collector does not come after the name. And tax collectors are on the same level as sinners. That's what Jesus says, let him be to you as a tax collector and a sinner. And the second reference, by the way, nobody else's occupation is given in the list of the apostles in Matthew 10. Judas is listed as the traitor, which is not a compliment. And then in connection with the parables in Matthew 13, there's the reference to this anonymous scribe who takes out of his treasure the old and new things. And there the evangelist, see, scribes is also not a good word. The scribes are always, except in two cases, and Matthew are listed as the enemies of Jesus. And he says that the scribe who becomes a member of the kingdom of God pulls out of his treasure old and new things. And that pretty well describes how Matthew understands his gospel. His job was to, what Jesus was saying was superior to what the prophets had said, to Moses and all the prophets. But he doesn't get rid of the Old Testament. He blends the Old Testament into his gospel, into the New Testament. So he describes his work as the scribe who takes old and new things out of his treasure. And the third reference is in Matthew 23:34, where he says, Jesus says, I am sending to you prophets and scribes. Another strange use of the word scribes. A reference to his own writing activity. We are now commemorating the days of the saints more frequently in the Lutheran Church than at least I was accustomed to growing up. It was always the infinite number of Sundays after Trinity. And it's quite typical for a sermon to begin on a saint's day by saying, we don't know very much about whoever this is, whether it's Mark or Luke or James or Simon or whatever it is, to which my first reaction is then, why are we here to begin with? And the second thing to this, that those who wrote the scriptures, the New Testament, they left, and I just don't mean St. Paul. St. Paul, that's a softball lobbed right over home plate. You can't miss that one. But the ones which for which the names are not given, and that would be the four Gospels, and it would be the book of Hebrews. And I'm totally fascinated by looking at these writings to see what kind of men they are. And I can pretty well, I'm pretty well at home in determining what kind of people these are. Now, if you've had a kid going to college, or if you've gone to college yourself and you have to write an essay about yourself, the essay will reveal what kind of person you are. The data, place of birth, date of birth, schools attended, jobs held, those kind of things, doesn't really uncover the inner being of a person. What really uncovers the inner being of a person is how he or she expresses him or herself. What we really are comes out in how we express ourselves. So in applying that to the Gospels, it comes out what kind of person Matthew was. I don't want to be too presumptuous, but I pretty well know what kind of person Matthew is, and I also have an idea of who Mark is. Matthew, by the way, is methodical. He likes numbers. He has organized his gospel into five parts to correspond with the books of Moses, which means he had an in-depth knowledge of the Old Testament. Instead of disposing of the Gospel of Matthew, he takes it and he incorporates it into his gospel. And now that has to be a work of a theological and literary genius. So when you have the Sermon on the Mount, Jesus goes up on the mount. He doesn't speak to God. It turns out that he's God himself. It says he opened up his mouth. Jesus doesn't discourse with God. He is the one who reveals God. And his gospel is organized in such a convenient way. I just reviewed a book of a theologian, his essays. He's now dead, died about 7 or 8 years ago. The one thing which is lacking in the book is a short biography about who he is. Now, in regard to Jesus, we have biography and teaching side by side. So Matthew takes in the genealogy, which many people skip over, having no significance. He organizes the genealogy from Abraham down to Jesus in three parts of 14 each. Now, that certainly seems to reflect the Genesis story of how God creates the world in 6 days and rests on the seventh. He includes the reference to the Babylonian captivity that does not belong there. That's already bringing in the concept of judgment against those people who do not believe in Jesus. I find that Matthew is total literary and theological genius. And if we just go at Matthew in a verse-by-verse way, or any of the Gospels, we just don't get the point of what the evangelist is driving at. And at least one thing that is, well, I guess I knew it, but I certainly hadn't developed it. After the genealogy, he has the story of, he has the account of Joseph thinking about how his betrothed wife is pregnant, and he knows that he's not the father. Somehow the English doesn't catch it. It wasn't that he was mulling it over in mind. He was ridden in anxiety of what he should do. And it has recently dawned on me that Joseph, the husband of Mary, is really a reflection of the Joseph in the Old Testament who tries to cover up the sin of his brothers and tries to cover up the sin of Mary. He's a redemptive figure. And then at the end of the gospel, the figure of Joseph reappears now as the person of Jesus. When Jesus tells the women, "Go tell my brothers to go to Galilee," the last person who wanted to see the resurrected Jesus were the disciples. And that recalls the account of how Joseph had to confront his brothers, or his brothers had to confront Joseph. After all, they had sold him into slavery and wanted to kill him. And so Matthew makes the Old Testament possible for New Testament believers. Matthew is the one who gives us the doctrine of inspiration. In the second discourse, he's the one who says, "Do not be concerned what you shall speak when you are called before governors, for it's the Spirit of your Father which is speaking in you." I guess I do have a certain love for Matthew, and I know that I will always find out more things than what I already know.
10: The account, I'm always intrigued by the account of the calling of Matthew, which is pretty, at least at first, it appears to be pretty sparse. Jesus simply finds him sitting at work at the tax collector's booth, calls him, and he immediately follows. Why is that in there? What's Matthew's purpose?
9: Well, actually, there's no reason to include the calling of Matthew at all. We have in the gospel the calling of Peter, Andrew, James, and John. There is no necessity to do it, unless it's a reference to himself. Now, when it says he was at the tax booth, I think what crosses our mind is an image of the toll collectors on the interstate, on the Indiana Turnpike, the Pennsylvania Turnpike, sticking out his hand and taking the money. I do not think so. I think that he was, you know, back in when the United States was established, the big job was to be the collector of customs in the three great harbors of the new country, Philadelphia, New York, and Boston, because there was a lot of money involved in that particular job. And that the trade from the east to the west, from Persia and India, had to come through around the Sea of Galilee. And Matthew had the concession there. He was the one, and it would be like working at the port of Los Angeles and determining what the custom tax would be, and then you would take some money, because the feast in the house of Levi must have been where Jesus was present, must have been an extravagant dinner, an extravagant feast, and Matthew was the one who who paid for it, because he had virtually, in the terms of that day, unlimited money. He was not simply working by the hour, but he had a lot of money, and so he supervised the collection of taxes. If the folks want to look at a map, you'll see that the road to the Sea of Galilee passes through Capernaum, right at the north end of the Sea of Galilee. And when it says that Jesus saw him sitting there, it seems to me as if Matthew had already come into contact with the preaching of Jesus, and maybe the preaching of John the Baptist, and that at a particular time Jesus put the arm on him to commit himself, so that Matthew would commit himself to being a disciple. And he always underplays himself, because by calling himself a tax collector, he's putting himself at the bottom of the social level so far as Jews are concerned.
10: What does that tell you about the man himself, the apostle himself?
9: He was very organized. Besides being well-to-do, he was extremely well-organized. He would have made a good Lutheran dogmatician, because Lutheran dogmatics is presented in topics. And that's the way he thought. He thought in topics. And I think one of the great disservices that we do is when we create harmonies of the Gospels and blend the three or the four Gospels, depending, into one Gospel. No, we should let each Gospel stand on its own. And he's a self-effacing person. I think many of us know well-to-do people who kind of sit in the background. He wants himself to be in the background, but at the same time, he cannot help presenting himself as who he is. I don't want to go too far on a limb on this one. I feel as if I know Matthew, And I take exception to the scholars who say that the Gospel of Matthew is anonymous. No, it's not anonymous. He cannot help but including himself in the narrative. He himself is part of the narrative about which he writes. And I found he's a very formal person. He has a knowledge of Hebrew, of the Hebrew Bible, and he has a knowledge of Greek, a very competent knowledge of Greek, and his words are very carefully chosen.
10: Dr. David Scare is our guest on this 21st of September. We are remembering, along with the rest of the church, the Apostle Matthew. He's professor of Biblical and Systematic Theology at Concordia Theological Seminary in Fort Wayne, Indiana, where they are forming pastors for a real-world experience, kind of experience that, in that formation, will include sitting at the feet of the likes of Dr. David Scare in the classroom. If you're considering the vocation of pastor, you should also consider attending an event called Prayerfully Consider. 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
10: 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Welcome back to Issues, Etc. I'm Todd Wilkin, remembering along with the rest of the church the Apostle Matthew on this 21st of September. Dr. David Scare is our guest, professor of Biblical and Systematic Theology at Concordia Theological Seminary in Fort Wayne, Indiana, author of the book Discourses in Matthew, Jesus Teaches the Church. Let's talk a little bit about the call of Matthew, which one might expect would come earlier in the gospel, but it doesn't. He actually waits until the 9th chapter of his gospel, as we count it, to tell the story of his call, and actually comes right before the commissioning of the 12 disciples in Matthew 10, where he's named again. So other than chronology, Dr. Scare, why would Matthew wait so late to introduce himself in his own gospel?
9: I don't think it's an issue of chronology, because we really do not know time-wise which was called. Now, the one reason is a negative reason, and that all of the gospels are Peter's gospels. Peter is the major source of the Gospels. He is the one who is the closest to Jesus and in whom Jesus confides, more so than the evangelist John. And Peter is the one who stands out because it is that it's Matthew's gospel that has "Thou art Peter, and upon this rock I will build my church." And so he does not in any way want to diminish the place of Peter in the church. But the mere fact that, as you point out, he includes the call of himself. I said there were three references, and you amplified that by saying, yes, you do have him as you have the call of the Gospel of Matthew. And this is also fascinating, that if you look at the list of the apostles, Matthew is not all that significant. His name just appears.
10: He's seventh, I think, in the list.
9: Yeah, and that can be examined even further. There's much more there than what we see. But we should explain why his call is included by Mark and Luke. Now, it may be this, that Mark and Luke, by including the call of Matthew, are acknowledging that Matthew has written the gospel. The four gospels are not equal. And Matthew is the only gospel that has the Lord's Prayer, the institution of baptism, and the Lord's Supper. I mean, without Matthew, we would not have these things. And the commissioning of the disciples at the end of the gospel. And that is for this reason, is that the other gospels are, in a sense, commentaries on the gospel of Matthew, or at least they acknowledge its existence. And if they hadn't read it themselves, they are aware of the Gospel of Matthew and its importance. Remember, he calls himself the scribe who enlists himself for the kingdom of God. And what that means is that he could have very well dictated the Gospel of Matthew and that gospel. If you lose Matthew, you lose the most significant account of the life of Jesus. You're not going to get that in the Gospel of John. But you are going to get that in the Gospel of Matthew. Matthew also is very greatly, Lutherans speak about law and gospel. Matthew is thinking of the Day of Judgment. And there is no period between the preaching of Jesus and his coming in judgment. You have no choice but to believe what he says. There is no time to mull it over. And so he concludes he begins with judgment, with the slaughter of the holy innocents, and he ends with judgment in the sheep and the goats, which is the judgment of Jesus from his crucifixion, from the cross. Those who are judged are those who have not taken the message of salvation seriously. No, it's Matthew includes a judgment scene at the end of every one of his discourses. In the Sermon on the Mount, it's the two houses, the one that's built on the sand and is washed away, and then there's Sodom and Gomorrah, and then there's the account of the man who was thrown into jail because he doesn't forgive. Certainly a commentary on the Lord's Prayer. And then the final discourse, the sheep and the goats, where the goats are sent into the everlasting fire. This is a constant repetitive theme in the Gospel of Matthew. It's a no-nonsense gospel. And the concept of the judgment of the world reappears in the crucifixion. There are the events that surround the death of Jesus are the events that surround the last day. There's a darkness, there's earthquakes, the dead are getting raised up, and also his resurrection account is told in what we call apocalyptic judgmental terms. It's absolutely amazing. The other Gospels don't have that particular aspect of judgment in regard to the resurrection.
10: You've mentioned it several times here, Dr. Scare, but I'd like to explain a little further. Just if one pages through the Gospel of Matthew, you see that it is heavy on what we would call discourse, that is kind of long segments of teaching, and also in and amongst there, a lot of parables. Matthew and Luke seem to kind of favor the parables of Jesus, but Matthew especially so. What is Matthew communicating about Jesus in these long sections of teaching and the parables?
9: Well, I think the first thing from a practical point of view for preachers is that people are able to grasp. You see, they understood the enemies of Jesus understood the parables. The only ones who are presented as somewhat dimwitted are the disciples. And the discourse, the third discourse, which is the discourse on the parables, really is marvelously organized, because that begins with the sower going out to sow the seed, and that's the establishment of the church. Now, is there any reason that the parables come in this order that would be of any valuable to us now? I think absolutely yes. Absolutely. And that is, the enthusiasm of young pastors soon dampen by the reality of having to deal with people. So the sower goes out to sow the seed, and some never takes hold. These people hear the gospel preached, and they haven't got a clue. Some are greatly enthusiastic, and then they forget to do it. Some last for a long time, and then little persecution comes, and out the door they go. But finally, there are those who believe. They resist the culture and the times in which they live. And then the section on the parables by Jesus is really the self-reflection of the believer of how he got where he is. Why is he sitting in the pew and somebody else isn't? And then the second parable about the Satan who comes and spread weeds, and that is, in every church, in every congregation, there are people who obviously do not believe. Nothing to do with the invisible church. They obviously do not believe. And Jesus said, let them alone. I'll pass judgment on that. And then there's the parable of the mustard seed, which is a continuation of the seed motif. And that even though it's the smallest cultivated seed, and it turns out to be a very large bush, into which the birds come and gather, which indicates the church. Now, we have a place in the Pocono Mountains of Pennsylvania, and I thought their housing development would come in next to us, so I planted trees. Well, thanks to wetland laws, there are no houses around us. But the little trees that I planted have become huge, and I've had to pay to cut them down. And the church is this. We just don't expect it to grow, and we can't really determine where it's going to grow, but it does grow. And then there are parables that have to do with the atonement, which I don't know how many grabbed that, but in 1344, there is a parable of the man who is illegally digging in somebody else's field, and he finds a treasure. So he surreptitiously acts like a decent businessman and says, "Hey, I'll buy the field for you, so he can get the treasure." Well, of course, it's God Himself who gives everything He has for our salvation. The next one is a little bit more. The man who is a jeweler is a little, well, he's very honest. He finds a pearl, and he sells everything he wants, everything he has, in order to get it. Well, that's God Himself finding. We are the pearl that is worth something to God. And then it closed this section. The pearls, again, here conclude with a judgment scene of a net that's put into the waters, and out come the good and the bad fish. And at the last day, the bad fish are thrown into the everlasting fire. And then comes this business of, do you understand these parables? The disciples say yes, and Jesus says, every scribe who becomes a disciple in the kingdom of the heavens is like a man who is a lord who throws out his treasure, the good and the old things. Those are very mysterious words. And I think it's a reference to how Matthew understands his task in writing a gospel. His outline is taken from the Old Testament. You can find a host of Old Testament figures who are pictured in the person of Jesus. And these are more than just types, because these men, Moses, Joshua, David, Solomon, they were Christ figures in their time because they were bringing redemption to Israel, which is Jesus' task. The other thing which is looked forth Matthew is sometimes looked upon as inferior to the Gospel of John in the reference to whether Jesus is God. Boy, I have a difficult time buying onto that one entirely, because this gospel opens up not with the Father and not with the Holy Spirit, but Jesus as God. The first reference to God in the Gospel of Matthew, his name shall be called Emmanuel, which means God with us. Not God in the abstract, but God who is on our side, who is fighting for us. I just heard some Reformation music coming through the air here. I don't know where it was coming, maybe from the retirement home. And there is something very much Martin Luther-like about Matthew, that God is beside, God is fighting for Israel, God fights for the church, God fights for the truth of the gospel and the Bible.
10: Dr. David Scare is our guest, remembering the Apostle Matthew on this 21st of September. I'm Todd Wilkin. This is Issues Etc.
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10: 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Dr. David Scare is our guest, remembering the Apostle Matthew. Our conversation on Matthew could go on for a long time, Dr. Scare, but it wouldn't be complete if we didn't discuss the so-called Great Commission, the way that Matthew closes his account of Jesus' ministry. And it's odd to kind of find it immediately after the resurrection. There, the 11 disciples are in Galilee as Jesus instructed them to go. We call it this the Great Commission. So what is it that Matthew wants us to know about Jesus Christ by closing his gospel account this way?
9: Well, Yura, that's a brilliant question. First of all, he says the 11 disciples went to Galilee. And by that, the writer has already known that Judas is no longer on the scene. And it says here they went as Jesus had directed them. He had said that they would see him in Galilee. And by seeing, there is no appearance of Jesus, of the resurrected Jesus in Judea, but only in Galilee. And Matthew introduces Galilee in the beginning of his gospel as Galilee of the Gentiles, of the nations. Then Matthew says, when they saw him, they worshipped him. I think these passages are overlooked. They recognize that Jesus in his flesh, in his resurrected form, is God. This is parallel to the Magi, the kings, at the birth narrative, who recognized the infant Jesus as God. And it says some doubted. That's a bad translation, really bad. It means they were somewhat confused. They believed all these things, but they were just putting it together. And then it's almost the theme of the Sermon on the Mount. All authority has been given to me in heaven and on earth. He has completed what the Father wanted him to do. He always had authority in heaven. Now, because of his death and resurrection, the evidence is that now he has authority on earth. And here is the work of the church through the apostles. They are to baptize in the name of the Father, Son, and Holy Spirit. This is the first manifestation, really the only manifestation, in the New Testament of the name of God. If we did not have Matthew, we would not have the name of Father, Son, and Holy Spirit. Now, in the gospel before this, he has said, no one knows the Son except the Father. No one knows the Father except the Son, and to whom Son chooses to reveal himself. The Trinitarian theology is popping up everywhere in Matthew, not just at the end, but it comes together at the end. And then it says, teaching them to keep all things whatsoever I have commanded. I think this is a better passage for the authority and the inspiration of the Scripture than even 2 Timothy. Because here the authority of the Scriptures comes concretely and historically from Jesus. He says to keep. That means to wrap it up. Do not change it. You're not allowed to take anything away from this. To all things whatsoever I have commanded. And the translations do us a disfavor when they say all things. No, it says all things whatsoever. All things collectively and all things individually. And when it says I have commanded you, it does not mean the law. No way. It means whatever man shall not live by bread alone, but by every word that comes out of the mouth of God. And Jesus was referring to himself. Now it is the job of the apostles to preserve this word. And since Matthew is among the 11 who go to Galilee and hear this command, he is looking upon his own scripture as the superior writing to all other writings. In which what Jesus has said will be preserved as an authority for the church. And then comes the passage he concludes with, lo, I am with you until the end of the age. Well, these words really come from the conclusion from the institution of the Lord's Supper, where it says, I will not drink of this vine until I drink it anew with you in the kingdom of my Father. And now Jesus will be permanently, that's in Matthew 26, 29. Jesus will be with his church in the celebration of the Lord's Supper, which, by the way, is only a commentary on the name of Jesus, that he is to be, the prophet has called Emmanuel, God with us. Well, where is he with us? And the answer is, he's with us in the Lord's Supper.
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9: Well, you're welcome. It's been a pleasure.
10: A frequent guest on Issues Etc., Aaron Wolf, died on Easter Sunday, April 21st, 2019. 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In his memory, we present this Issues Etc. encore. Welcome back to Issues Etc. I'm Todd Wilkin. It's the conventional wisdom, and usually the conventional wisdom, whether it be in the world or in the church,

0: itself on the outs with the culture. We used to be cozy with the culture. We used to be at home in the culture, especially here in the Western world, in the United States, with its, well, more or less Christian heritage. But now that we find ourselves on the outs with the culture, the church needs to engage. That's the verb that's often used, needs to engage the culture. But what is meant by that? Do we rightly understand what the church is, what the culture is, and what it really means to engage the culture? Is there a better way of thinking about the church and its place in the world than people who are kind of foreigners in a foreign land who need to learn the language, adopt the customs, try and pass in the culture, which is what often happens, accommodation rather than engagement? Joining us to answer the question, should Christians engage the culture, Aaron Wolf. He's associate editor of Chronicles, a magazine of American culture, and he's author of a recent column titled "Engage the Culture? Don't." Aaron, welcome back to Issues Etc.
1: Thank you very much. I wanted that title to be provocative and get people to read, so that's hence the don't.
0: So let's talk a little bit about what is usually meant, or what you think is usually meant, when someone in the church says the church or Christians need to engage the culture. What is generally meant by that?
1: You know, that is a great question, because on some level, my motivation to write this article was the fact that I think most folks really don't know what they're saying when they say that, including myself. And yet, I do think we can look at the fruit of what happens when people say that. And it kind of goes like this. There's this abstract thing that the church is given, and we can call it Christianity or the gospel, and it's the church's job to take that abstract thing and sort of incarnate it in whatever culture it finds itself in. And so the means of transmitting that thing we call Christianity or the gospel is really something that's in constant flux. Again, that's what I think is being said by those who say that it is our duty to engage the culture and be culturally relevant, is that this is, in essence, the very core mission of the church, to transmit the message of Christianity somehow in a particular and unique way with every individual culture, however you define that, that the church encounters. And so that's why I led off by referring to it as something of a bold accusation of sin, because really, if that's how you approach engaging the culture, if you're not overtly and consciously engaging the culture as a Christian or as the church, then you're really not sharing or spreading, or however you want to put it, the gospel itself.
0: So what is the problem with the term culture?
1: Well, it's something that intellectuals have debated for about 100 years or more. What do we mean when we say culture? And there's an ambiguity that has come about, that is all, that where the word culture and the word civilization have kind of merged into one. T.S. Eliot, I didn't mention this in the piece, but T.S. Eliot talks about this as well in his notes toward the definition of culture, where he acknowledges the ambiguity and then says it toward the beginning that we don't want to be persnickety about words and definitions and make this all an argument about etymology, but suffice it to say, then there are some different nuances between these two terms. Because really, when we look at something like a neologism, some word that's been invented, now for us that's over a century, but when culture is being used in a particular way, we kind of have to step back and say, well, where did it come from? And that's where I rely a lot on actually a Roman Catholic historian named John Lukacs, who wrote an essay in our magazine Chronicles years ago and then developed this into a book he called To Hell with Culture. And he talks about the fact that the ancients and the medievals did not use culture.

0: the word culture the way we do to talk about sort of our society and the way we interact with one another and et cetera. Instead, culture comes from what we're familiar with, the word agriculture. We might even say in a lab that we culture cells today. We grow them. It's the means of propagating something. So from the Latin calere. And so it's interesting how the means by which a society cultivates its people into what we used to call a civilization, objectively speaking, has sort of degenerated into the society itself. And that's something that a philosopher named Oswald Spengler talked about a lot. And it was a very modern notion. He was very critical of the West and of the sort of loss of Christianity in the West as this unifying factor that would undergird our civilization and culture. And for him, he started using those terms sort of flipped on their head. So he would talk about culture as sort of the becoming of a culture, all of this sort of existential language, and that civilization itself was just sort of the stagnant thing that we wish to avoid that happens when culture dies. So within all of this, you can kind of hear echoes almost going all the way back to Pietism and the talk about dead orthodoxy and this stagnant church that's focused on doctrine and not on progressing and improving and so on and so forth.
1: I wonder how much of the current obsession with engaging the culture, the church engaging the culture, the congregation has to engage the culture, individual Christians have to engage the culture, is really based upon a false premise. and here I step outside the bounds of your article proper here, but I'm really anxious to hear your thoughts on it. This notion that somehow Christians don't get to their culture, they have to be schooled in it, they have to learn about it, that we're foreigners in this culture, and I find that premise to be false. Christians are big, fat sinners.
0: Yes.
1: The culture is the product of, you know, it is the aggregate of a bunch of sinners trying to live together, entertain themselves, and keep from eating each other. And Christians are just as much a part and producer of that as unbelievers are. This notion that somehow the unbelievers live in the culture and we live in the church, I just think is a false premise that especially Lutherans cannot accept.
0: Yes, yes, yes. And the difference being that at least that civilization that was once produced, as you well said, by sinners, had this sort of at least vestigial kind of Christianity acknowledged. You know, we have Western, the capitals of Europe with their great central cathedrals and so on. And now we're in a time when we have officially just jettisoned all of that, and so we live in this abstraction. Eliot again talks about that, about how in order to have civilization as the goal, that you have to have some sort of definition in your head of, well, what should that look like? What is the unifying factor here? In the past, to varying degrees, it was Christianity and the higher authority of Scripture and maybe in some places church tradition. But now we don't have that, and so we're in constant flux. Spengler was at least predictive in this sense, that we do consider our civilization to be culture, to be this constant fluctuation. And so to think, then back to your point, that Christians can somehow live amid all this and not be affected by it, products of it, I mean, it's absurd, really. We can pretend, certainly, but then the question that I see where you're saying that you have to be outside of it to think of yourself as engaging it, and when you're already kind of in it.
1: Well, it's kind of like telling a goldfish, you know, you need to engage the water.
0: Engage the water.
1: You know, we need to understand the bowl or something like that. First of all, our perspective is skewed, even as Christians. We can only be set right by God's word. Yeah. What do you make of this, Aaron? And that is this notion, and I think it's probably very often the case, that when we hear, especially in pop American Christianity, that we need to engage the culture, what they're really talking is not about civilization, as you have said before, but pop culture.
0: Yeah, yeah, exactly. You have to step back and say, this comes from somewhere, and it does have an end, it does have a goal. And where does pop culture come from? Well, it comes from corporations that wish to enrich their shareholders. And so the goal is money. And it's kind of become part and parcel of American culture is money is the goal of prosperity. We hear this especially from those who call themselves conservatives. This is what makes us Americans, our brand of capitalism and so on. And so if you see a cultural item or a something that is designed to produce or cultivate something, you have to say, well, what is it designed to cultivate? And I think in the case of pop music and pop art and pop visual entertainment, that it's designed to cultivate consumers. And so then you kind of have to start judging it on, you know, on that basis and say, well, this medium is not benign. It is geared to appeal to something within people. I mean, I can just speak in less heady terms about the old days of when I was, you know, younger and I could hear the opening strains, and this is embarrassing, but a ballad by Chicago, and just, you know, get that peaceful, easy feeling, you know, just hearing it, because it was connected to something in me an experience. It appealed to something, you know, not very refined within me, and the same went for, you know, the opening lines of a Van Halen song or something like that. You know, I'd hear it, and it just resonated within me. And that feeling can easily be manipulated to produce consumers who want to buy products. And so we come back to the church and say, well, what is the point? When we say engage the culture and we think of the gospel in terms of this sort of product that we need to distribute out there, and so it's supposedly our goal to do our market research and find out how the society out there is going to, you know, engage our product. Well, to what are they appealing? They're appealing to something within us that resonates from a different culture, from something outside of the church that was designed to inculcate or to cultivate something else. So when we look at it, we see really something geared toward a decision theology, something that says my goal is to motivate your will to accept something, to bend it to my product. And the trouble is when we run into a brick wall of scripture there that says that doesn't happen. We don't bend wills to accept, quote unquote, the gospel. That this is the direct work of the living word of God.
1: Aaron Wolf is our guest. We're answering the question, should Christians, quote unquote, engage the culture on this Tuesday afternoon, January the 6th? When we come back, do we understand the three elements of that phrase, the church engaging the culture? Stay tuned.
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1: Thanks to the following congregations for standing with us by joining the Issues, etc. 300. St. Mark Lutheran, Edmond, Oklahoma. Emmanuel Lutheran, Manchester, New Hampshire. University Lutheran Chapel, Minneapolis, Minnesota. Prince of Peace Lutheran, Freedom, Pennsylvania. Holy Cross Lutheran, O'Fallon, Missouri. St. Paul Lutheran, Indianapolis, Indiana. Christ Lutheran, Rochester, Minnesota. Holy Cross Lutheran, Carlisle, Iowa. St. Peter's Lutheran, Indianapolis, Indiana. And Grace Lutheran, Wellsville, Missouri. 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We're answering the question, should Christians engage the culture? Aaron Wolf is our guest. He's associate editor of Chronicles, a magazine of American culture. And he's author of a recent column titled, Engage the Culture, Don't. I'm Todd Wilkin. Aaron, picking up on something you were saying before, and I guess the easiest way to ask this is, do we understand the phrase itself, the church ought to engage the culture? Do we understand the three elements of that phrase, of the church? Do we know what the church is? Do we know what we're saying when we're talking about engaging? And do we rightly understand culture?
0: Yes, because the church is not, the church is more of what in classical terminology we would call a civilization. So I say in the piece, it's a civilization unto herself. That is, the church has a sense of what it's supposed to be, and that comes from Scripture and from the one who established it, Jesus Christ. We have a clear understanding of the communion of saints, and those whose sins are being forgiven. And so when you look at it that way, then you say, okay, well, how do we culture Christians? How does the church produce use, I think the King James in using these terms used husband or husbandry or grow in the ESV, this agricultural term, oxano. How does the church grow a Christian? And the answer is always the Word of God, and not some means of packaging.
1: In that vein, I recently read a short essay written by one of the advocates of engaging the culture in the Lutheran Church Missouri Synod, and He was talking about sitting in a Starbucks. I can't think of anything more cliched than that, but sitting in a Starbucks and looking at the various people around him, and then he used that as kind of a springboard for talking about how he wants to engage the culture. He noticed a girl who appeared to be some kind of a student, a guy who's a professional, someone over there who's talking on their phone. He invoked St. Paul, becoming all things to all men, so he spent some time talking about how, to this young student, he would go and engage her and talk to her and become like her in order to reach her with the gospel. Of course, all of it is happening within that isolated little bubble of a suburban Starbucks. That's ignored. But that was what he was counseling for how Christians ought to engage the culture. What do you make of it, Aaron?
0: Well, it goes to the point you made earlier. He was already part of the culture insofar as there is such a thing there. Really, it's another example of the consumerism that Starbucks has created this felt need within us to get their product. But But again, it goes to the question of how is the gospel transmitted? And this constant misunderstanding, deliberate or no, of Paul and the famous all things to all men, which I touched on this at the end of the article. It really just requires a lot more exploration by those better than I at this, that the governing phrase, as I see it, is in that passage in 1 Corinthians 9, is that to the weak I became as weak. And, you know, he's not, this man in this article is not talking about, giving up something that he is free from the ceremonial law not to observe so that he doesn't offend a Jew. I mean, or giving up meat offered unto idols in a particular situation where you might have someone who would be confused by that message and think that there's nothing unique about Jesus Christ, but that he's one of many gods, and so I can, you know, validate or cultivate Isis and Osiris or Venus or Jupiter and Jesus by eating a little of this meat here and then a little Lord's Supper over there. That's not what this author, the Engage the Culture, is talking about. He's talking about identifying with a person in the metacultural sense in the society, and specifically for the point that we talked about a few minutes ago, so that this might give her a comfort level, his mark, a comfort level that might bend her will. So really, the whole approach denies what we would call the bondage of the will, that we're dead in trespasses and sins, and without the living Word of God making us alive through the ear, through hearing it, which again is the context every time these cultural terms are used by Paul in the New Testament. I mean, he goes on at length in Colossians chapters 1 and 2, using this agricultural term about growing, about bearing fruit, and so on. In every instance, he talks about this as a response to hearing the word. And specifically in chapter 1, he clarifies this word of truth, you know, in apposition. He says, the gospel. That's what the word of truth is. And hearing that is the thing that makes you alive and creates faith in the heart, that grasps hold of Christ's righteousness, all these things, completely ignored or obfuscated in this scenario you described from this author, who thinks that the preparation work isn't the Holy Spirit, but it's his consuming of a latte.
1: Or how savvy he can be. In that setting. See, I, picking up on what you said, I think what has happened to Paul's famous words about becoming all things to all men, and that you're absolutely right, I've studied the passage in depth, and he's speaking there about where various people stand with respect to the law, to those who have the law, to those who do not have the law, to those who have the law, to the weak, things like that. But what it's become in Pop American Christianity is, when in Rome, do as the Romans. And it's become this picture of Paul kind of, well, like, I'm going to the Areopagus, I guess I'll throw on a Roman toga and quote maybe an Epicurean or a Stoic, and kind of try to pass for one of them, which is actually not what Paul does at all.
0: Not in Acts 17, absolutely
1: no.
0: Not. And that's what gets him in trouble. I think they called him, what's the term in Greek, means something like a seed picker, because they were just so flummoxed by his message. He was not going along to get along there. And he goes on mention of his time in Athens, he says that he was just, you know, like sick to his stomach from what he saw and all of the culture around him.
1: It says his spirit was provoked within him because the city was full of idols.
0: Yeah.
1: He wasn't looking for the best place to buy coffee. So what do we do then to, can we redeem the phrase, the church needs to engage the culture, or should we again reference God's word and see what the church should be doing?
0: Well, yes, I mean, we have to put it in historical context. We have to ask ourselves, I think, as Christians, why is it that the church has not thought this way until very recently, this engage the culture business? You know, there are straws that are grasped at, and you've exploded this myth umpteen times on the show about Martin Luther and his little bar tunes, which we know was a bar form and not, his tavern drinking songs and so on. But those are the kinds of straws that are grasped at, because we really don't have any evidence in the history of our church of this sort of constant need to change everything we do in order to bend the wills of people who are in a civilization that is being cultured in the opposite direction, that identifying with it is not somehow the means to disguise the gospel so that we can fool them into hearing it and believing it. So if anything, I would think engage the culture as a bare term, we can flip that around and say, what is the culture of the church as a civilization, as the kingdom of the right hand incarnate in this world? What is the culture, the means by which the church grows Christians? And we say word and sacrament because that's what Scripture says. And so if anything, what we want is for unbelievers as well as believers to engage the culture of the church. And until we go about with the confidence that we have a something that is so precious, that it's everything. It's the thing that you sell all that you have so that you can obtain it. You know, when we go out with that confidence, then yes, that's preaching the gospel. That is allowing, of course, the Holy Spirit must lead them to engage the culture of the church.
1: Aaron Wolf is our guest. When we come back, we're going to continue our conversation with him into Hour 2 of Issues, etc. on this Tuesday afternoon, January the 6th. 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
3: Welcome back to Issues, Etc. I'm Todd Wilkin. We're talking with Aaron Wolf of Chronicles Magazine, answering the question, should Christians, quote-unquote, engage the culture, taking that phrase apart a little piece by piece here, and trying to rightly understand the church's place in the world. A little bit later, Dr. Craig Evans is going to join us. You might have seen the story in the paper about a reported discovery of the site of Jesus' trial in Jerusalem, in particular his trial before Herod and even perhaps before Pilate. We'll find out what that's all about in about a half hour here on Issues, Etc. Aaron, I want to pick up where we were when we left off last there. And in the course of your article, you encourage us to think about the culture far from being a neutral medium. You say instead, maybe in a New Testament sense, as unclean and diabolical. What do you mean by those words?
4: Well, because the culture of our various societies that we encounter today comes from somewhere. It just does. We talk a lot in pop American Christianity about baptizing this or that, or another one of those statements like, you know, when in Rome, that you would think comes from Fifth Maccabees or something, you know, that all truth is God's truth. And so if there's something true or good out there, then what we need to do is just use it to package the gospel. And the trouble with that is that it ignores, it takes realities and abstracts them. And that is not where real life is lived. Real life comes in the middle of a history, of in the middle of interactions between people. And you cannot look at anything and say it just dropped in here out of nowhere. It comes from somewhere. And who made it, and what did they make it for? In the case of so many of the things that engage the culture people really intend to do is strip away the church's music and substitute whatever's popular today, or really a really awful version of what's popular yesterday. Those things are designed to appeal to things within us that make us want to buy their products. And that's not in any way, shape, or form what the gospel is. It is, in fact, Simon Magus and others found out the hard way that it's not something that can be purchased. It's not something that we can even decide for, that we have to hear the word, and God creates faith in our hearts, and any decisions we make come only on the heels of that as fruit of it. And so, again, it goes to the core of understanding what the gospel is when we're talking about whether or not we can use items or methods or whatever that we find in what people today call the culture.
3: We don't have to speculate or engage in some kind of educated guess as to where it leads. Don't we have in mainline liberal Protestantism, we've talked a lot about pop American Christianity, but don't we have in mainline liberal Protestantism the completed experiment in a lot of ways. What happens when the church decides to hitch its wagon to the wandering star of culture, when it essentially marries itself, as one has said, to the spirit of the age?
4: Yes, we certainly do. And in the case of mainline liberalism, it's perhaps a more cultivated version, but because in the history of the United States, this happened with marrying visions of the kingdom of God on earth with politics and with various crusades for public morality, and then even the very basis for those crusades sort of went from liberal interpretations of scripture to just liberal ideas, period. And now we have, you know, the absurdity of the ultra engagement of the culture by mainline liberals of all stripes, who demand a woman's right to an abortion because they are crusading for the only thing they can believe in, which is their own liberal ideas.
3: Would it be helpful for us to revive the thoroughly New Testament notion of, rather than the culture, which can be, as you said, you know, really terribly misunderstood, it has 100 definitions. Would it be helpful to revive the New Testament notion of the world as opposed to the church?
4: Yes, I think so. And there's where, you know, that you start to hear accusations of, you know, crazy fundamentalist and so on. This something that I mentioned, H. Richard Niebuhr's very influential book, Christ and Culture. And while I think that he's muddled on the question of the definition, the proper usage of the word culture, there's a lot of interesting and good things in that book. And one of the things is he sets up these different categories of ways the church has seen itself in relationship to the dominant civilization, the dominant culture of the day. And one that he highlights is Luther, which he calls Christ and Culture in Paradox. And in delineating what he means by that, and by a uniquely even Lutheran view, which he's not right in everything, but on this I think he is, that Luther had that sense of the world versus the church, that very, as you said, New Testament sense. And that includes, you know, like this world, this devil's filled. It included a realization of the presence of the diabolical, the actual diabolical, within our lives every day. And that what we witness around us is not, as I said, something that just drops in out of the air. It's not something that can be analyzed abstractly, but that it is filled with nuance that includes a diabolical force in this world that, while conquered, has not yet realized that it's been conquered fully, that seeks to culture or grow or cultivate evil. And of course, the way that it does that is to drown out the hearing of the Word of God. And so, I mean, we even have apocalyptic language from John about that, how the voices of the two witnesses become silent, and then the world throws a party just before the end, thinking that we don't have to hear from the church anymore. And so it is, I think, essential for us to see Scripture as not just giving us these little proof texts, even for our own Lutheran doctrine, but to be made, to be produced, to be cultured by the entire world of Scripture, which from stem to stern tells us that there is something, this cosmos, that while created good by God, has been under this influence of the evil one, and that he, of course, will be you know, his influence will be expelled completely in the last day. But if without that overarching sort of meta narrative of reading scripture, I think we fall prey to those wrong interpretations of such things as Paul being all things to all men.
3: Aaron Wolf is our guest. We're answering the question, should the church, quote-unquote, engage the culture? He's associate editor of Chronicles, a magazine of American culture, and author of a recent column titled Engage the Culture, Don't. When we come back, what about the objection that these refugees from the culture have been so beaten down by the law out there in the world that they don't really need to hear law and gospel, just the gospel? We'll get his response to that right after this.
5: Our school is committed to authentic Lutheranism, the entire Book of Concord, and indeed to authentic Lutheranism as it has continued to be confessed and practiced through the centuries right up into our own time.
3: Dr. Cameron McKenzie, chairman of the Department of Historical Theology at Concordia Theological Seminary in Fort Wayne, Indiana.
5: We're committed then to biblical, confessional Christianity and Lutheranism and applying it to the world of today in as effective a way as we can.
3: You can find out more about studying for the pastoral ministry at Concordia Theological Seminary, Fort Wayne, Indiana, at ctsfw.edu, ctsfw.edu, or call 1-800-481-2155, Concordia Theological Seminary, Fort Wayne, Indiana.
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6: Steadfast Lutherans, people who believe that traditional Lutheran preaching, liturgy, and hymnody continue to deliver Christ crucified for sinners today. The Reformation attempted to return the Church's focus on what we do for God back to a focus on what God does for us, that Christ died for our sins in accordance with the Scriptures. Some things never change. 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
3: 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Welcome back to Issues Etc. 10 more minutes with Aaron Wolf answering the question, should Christians quote-unquote engage the culture? Craig Evans will join us after that. We're going to talk about the reported discovery of the site of Jesus' trial in Jerusalem. Aaron, I want you to respond to this. This, I think, is perhaps a misconception that infects Lutherans a little bit more because we have at least a vestigial understanding of law and gospel. Even if we don't practice it, we think that the Word of God has something to do with that. But it's often said that these refugees from the culture, that they've been so beat down by the law, the world has beaten them down, and they have... What they really need to hear is just the gospel. They don't need to come into church and hear more law before gospel. They just need to hear the gospel. How do you respond to that?
4: Yes. And you know, a bruised reed, he will not break. I mean, we could just proof text that one to death and still not get at all at what the Scripture is actually saying. Because, I mean, without the law, this is so key, I think, in the way that we preach the law, the way we talk about what sin is, because sin is not the offense of my feelings. Sin is not how I've hurt myself and how I'm not living my best life now. And you know, Luther gets into some of this in his explanation of you shall have no other gods, even in the large catechism, and talking about making idols, whether we're propitiating Jupiter or propitiating a centralized unbiblical authority in Rome, or just ourselves, that we lose our sense of what the gospel is and does. Forgiving sins is not me forgiving myself or God forgiving me for having harmed myself in the sense that it's used today in a very therapeutic sense, something that's being noticed by lots of cultural critics and sociologists about the therapeutic culture that we have today. Instead, sin is an offense against God, against the one to whom we owe our obedience. And that is the unified language of Scripture in talking about it. And it's something where if you don't see the problem correctly, you'll never see the solution, because what then happens is the gospel is also altered to suit that. That Christ died so that I will have, you know, my best life now. I can forgive myself. Now, again, I'm not saying that one ought to. It's a kind of selfishness to, I think, a depression about my feelings can turn into a kind of overvaluation of the self. But I think that this is an absolutely essential thing to get right in our preaching, our writing, and teaching as to what sin is and what the solution, and therefore we know what the solution is, which is the forgiveness of sins against the account against God.
3: Should we also be cognizant of the fact, and you mentioned the book of Revelation earlier, should we also be aware of the fact as Christians that the devil is hard at work not only attempting to, draw people away from the Word of God, but to counterfeit in the world what the church alone rightly possesses from Christ?
4: Absolutely. That is his, he described in Scripture as an angel of light, and we have all that rich, dramatic imagery in Revelation, so far from the science fiction that it's become in pop evangelicalism. The gospel drama that is present there, and the fact that these counterfeits that you mentioned, Paul addresses some of that as well. In the very passage in Colossians I was talking about, one counterfeit that he had to deal with again was retaining the ceremonial law of Judaism. This becomes a diabolical thing, even though much of that ceremony comes straight from God in the Old Testament, but as shadow, as Paul puts it, the observations of restrictions on food and drink, and the observation of the Sabbath and various festivals, and Paul is very clear in saying he says, "Let no one disqualify you, insisting on asceticism, worship of angels, going on in detail about visions, puffed up without reason by a sensuous mind, and not holding fast to the head, from whom the whole body, nourished and knit together through its joints and ligaments, grows." And again, we have that agricultural verb there with a growth that is from God. And then he goes on to talk about how Christ himself died to these elements of the world, and that we have, in baptized into Christ, we have too. So why on earth would we hold to those things? And in a way, you can see a little parallel there between these kind of engage the culture mentality and this emphasis on that which is not word, that which is visual, and that which is a sensuous, as Paul puts it, sensory experiences that have this veneer, as Paul says, this appearance of wisdom, but he calls it self-made religion. And so, really, if we want to avoid the counterfeits, if we want to avoid that which only appears but is not in fact the one true faith, then we have to cling to the Word, and we cling to it in the culture of the church, that the church through the culture, as I say in there, and as our synod president said, the culture of preaching. That is absolutely counter-cultural to everything in our society today, but it doesn't really matter because Paul is very clear that God wants to use these sorts of unreasonable to the world means so that he gets all the glory.
3: Finally then, Aaron, how do you respond to someone who says, well, if you counsel us against engaging the culture, you don't care about the lost?
4: I absolve them. And I say, you know, in my piece that I'm not a called and ordained servant of the word, but I think when it comes to made up sins, I can go ahead and absolve those because this is a burden that is being placed upon the faithful. There are faithful congregations out there in rural areas, in places where there's great demographic change and people are moving out. Congregations that are getting older, you have pastors who are faithful to their task with word and sacrament, preaching and administering the Lord's Supper and baptism, and they're being told to, you know, I mean, even in some districts, just to kind of get your will in place so that, once this place dies, it will be deeded over and we can use that, sell it or whatever, use it for the real engage the culture sorts of missions. And this is itself, I think, very, very bad and even diabolical to burden people who are doing exactly what the Lord said we ought to do, to give ourselves to, straight from Acts 2, what the early church gave themselves over to. And instead being told that they somehow have to go out and do something else and, in fact, put under a bushel the things that they're supposed to be doing. I think that it's time even just to stand up and defy that accusation of sin and say it's false, and therefore I tongue-in-cheek absolve all of those who are guilty of not engaging the culture.
3: Aaron Wolf is a regular guest. He's associate editor of Chronicles Magazine of American Culture, and he's author of a recent column titled Engage the Culture, Don't. 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
3: Well, it's a new year and a new month. That means a new Issues, Etc. book of the month. This is a great one. It's called the Concordia Psalter. The Psalter is just a fancy word for the Psalms that you find in the Old Testament, really the church's original hymn book. These things are prayers, they are songs, and this is a resource that is very useful not only for your own personal devotion, family devotion, things like that, but also for your study. A student of the Psalms really makes himself a student of all of Holy Scripture by studying those great prayers and songs in the Old Testament. Find out more about the Concordia Psalter, the Issues, Etc. book of the month for January at our website, issuesetc.org, or call Concordia Publishing House and order the Concordia Psalter, 1-800-325-3040, 1-800-325-3040. When we come back, Dr. Craig Evans is going to join us. Very curious report on the alleged discovery of the site of Jesus' trial in Jerusalem, Herod's palace there. That site has been known for quite some time, but as they have dug down, they have found further evidence that this may be in fact one of the places where Jesus stood when he is on trial during his passion. We'll find out what's going on there with Dr. Craig Evans right after this. Thanks to the following congregations for standing with us by joining the Issues, Etc. 300. Pilgrim Lutheran, Santa Monica, California. Emmanuel Lutheran, Terre Haute, Indiana. Trinity Lutheran, San Angelo, Texas. Trinity Lutheran and Emmanuel Lutheran, Holloway, Minnesota. St. John Lutheran, Schaumburg, Illinois. Our Savior Lutheran, Pipestone, Minnesota. 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Living Word Lutheran Church, The Woodlands, Texas. St. James Lutheran, Logansport, Indiana. 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

0: Will you recant or will you not?
1: Since your majesty and your lordships desire a simple reply, unless I am convinced by scripture and by plain reason, and not by popes and councils who have so often contradicted themselves, my conscience is captive to the word of God. To go against conscience is neither right nor safe. I cannot, and I will not, recant. Here I stand. I can do no other. God help me.
2: The famous words of Martin Luther, the Diet of Worms, saying he must stand on this truth, a truth that he had only begun, actually, if you look at it in its historical context, to confess before a church that would prove adamant against this confession. Now, that's a very sad note for history, that there was, after the Great Schism that we've talked about recently on issues, etc., back in 1054, about 500 years later, another that was one that, to this very day, marks the Western Church in a unique way. We're beginning Issues, Etc. Reformation Week on this Monday afternoon, October the 24th, starting with the big difference between Lutheranism and the rest of the Western Church. There are many differences within the Western Church, but the big one, of course, is between confessional Lutheranism and Roman Catholicism. Greetings and welcome to Issues, Etc. live this Monday afternoon, the 24th of October. I'm Todd Wilkin. Thanks for tuning us in. Now, you can join us for the next hour. Our guest, Pastor Will Wheaton, 1-877-623-MYIE, 877-623-6943. 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He's pastor of St. Paul Lutheran Church in Hamel, Illinois. Will, welcome back.
3: Thank you so much, Todd.
2: One of my, and I know your favorite, Lutheran theologians of more recent memory is Charles Porterfield Crowth. He wrote a book called The Conservative Reformation. It really is just an amazing work that's not been paralleled since. And he had some thoughts on the Reformation. One of them I want to begin with and ask you to explain what Crowth meant. He begins by saying, "The mightiest weapon which the Reformation employed against Rome was not Rome's errors, but Rome's truths." What did he mean?
3: Oh, that's such a wonderful quote. He means that, let's just take an example liturgically and work out from there. Every Roman Catholic, as every Lutheran, confesses right before we come to receive the sacrament of Christ's body and blood, we sing, "Lamb of God, you take away the sin of the world. Have mercy on us, grant us peace." Okay? So Roman Lutherans share that song together. If you want to talk to a Roman Catholic about their the various doctrines where we have disagreements on, what a great place to start by saying, "Hey, answer me a question. If the Lamb of God has taken away the sin of the world, that means your sins are all gone. That means they're on Jesus. They're not on you. What's given with this thing about purgatory? And what's given with the idea of indulgence?"

0: He said, it, that is the Lutheran Church, profess to make no new discoveries, to find no unheard of interpretations, but taking the scriptures in that very sense in which the greatest of her writers, that's the Roman writers, had assented, uncovering the law and the gospel of God, which she retained, applying them as her most distinguished and most honored teachers had applied them, though she had made them of none effect by her traditions, the Reformation took into its heart the life stream of 16 centuries and came forth in the stature and strength of a Christianity grown from infancy in the primitive ages to the ripened manhood of a maturer period. There was no fear of truth simply because Rome held it, and no disposition to embrace error because it might be employed with advantage to Rome's injury. They allowed no authority but the Word of God, but they listened respectfully to the witness of believers of all time. That's really an important point. It ties into something that we talked about right before we began today. And that was this idea that when the Lutherans presented their basic teachings, Augsburg, 1530, they lay out their Augsburg Confession. They start out with 21 articles on which they really thought there wouldn't be any substantial disagreement. And I want to stress that was not disingenuous. That was simply because what's expressed in those 21 articles had always been an option in the Roman Catholic Church up to that time. And the Lutherans could easily point to a long series of writers who basically agreed with what they were saying, from St. Augustine down to the Council at Orange. I mean, St. Augustine wipes out Pelagianism, the idea that humans have free will to cooperate to salvation. The Council of Orange wipes out semi-Pelagianism, God starts, you finish. And then throughout the Middle Ages, you have people like St. Bernard of Clairvaux writing things that are very clearly what we would call Lutheran in intent. And so the Lutherans really didn't expect that there was going to be an argument about any of these 21 articles. And when the argument starts over these things, that's when you begin to realize, oh, this is going to be big trouble for the church. And the end result, of course, was that the Lutherans were kicked out of the Roman communion. They were told, what you are holding now, which was held by numerous people in our past, is no longer acceptable for communion in our church. Very famous Roman Jesuit priest, Ed Oakley. I don't remember whether it was an Edward or an Edwin. He had an article in First Things on, are Protestants heretics? And he said, we have to face the fact that the Lutherans, when they left, carried a part of our patrimony out with them. They carried out part of our heritage because what they were saying had been part of our church. So that's an important understanding to begin with. And that's where Krauth was coming from when he started out by saying that our biggest argument with Rome can be dealt with by dealing with their inconsistency with the truths they confess and the errors they try to patch on.
1: So let's talk about, briefly if we could, and it is a rather long list, and I think we do well to run through the list again.
0: Sure.
1: Those areas of agreement where confessional Lutheranism and Roman Catholicism, even such as it is today, mm-hmm. still wholeheartedly agree.
0: Yeah, you're going to find Lutherans and Roman Catholics sharing an enormous amount of things together. First of all, we both share the same Trinitarian theology, and that comes to us from the same creeds that we share. We use the same creeds and basically the same liturgy. There are differences in the liturgy, but overwhelmingly, the Lutheran and the Roman Catholic liturgy, the Lutheran liturgy of today, the Roman Catholic liturgy of today, clearly come to us from the same parent, if you will, the medieval liturgy. You're going to find that we share a very common Christology, although there is a slight difference there. Lutheran Christology tends to veer a little bit more towards the Eastern Fathers than the Western Fathers. You're going to find we both agree on vicarious atonement, odd as that might sound. We both agree that Jesus offered himself as a sacrifice in the place of humanity for the sins of the world. That's a common thread there. We both agree that the scriptures are the sacred and inspired word of God. We both agree that baptism is a means of regeneration. It's how the Holy Spirit ordinarily rebirths people into the kingdom of God. We both agree that in the sacrament of the altar, in the Holy

0: Holy Eucharist, we actually receive and eat the very body and blood of Jesus Christ. And we both confess that the office of the ministry is not something that the church sort of came up with on its own, but it's actually divinely instituted and mandated by our Lord Jesus Christ and given to his church. I mean, look at that list. I could say more, but that's a pretty substantial list of areas where we're going to find agreement.
1: And we ought to point out, although we'll talk about Lutheran, confessional Lutheranism vis-a-vis other Protestants later in Reformation Week, but we ought to point out that the list between confessional Lutheranism and other Protestants or Protestantism is not as long, and it's not even the same.
0: Right.
1: In many ways.
0: Right, right. And you know what? Old Krauth had a word on that, too. Can I share that?
1: Yes.
0: He said, not everything we learn from Rome is Romish. Not only so, but as earnest evangelical Protestants, that's his usual word for Lutheran, an evangelical Protestant, we may admit that deep and vital as are the points in which we differ from the Romanists, they are not nearly so vital as those in which we agree with them. And that evangelical Protestants are not so remote from the Romanists as they are from false and heretical Protestants. Now, that's contrary to the thinking of a whole pile of Lutherans today. But, you know, Krauth just lays it out there and says, on these vital areas, we actually happen to stand closer in solidarity to Rome than we do to the Protestant. It almost goes back. Remember that famous saying of Dr. Luther? He said, I would rather have only Christ's blood with the Romanists than just have mere wine with the Zwinglians.
1: Pastor Will Wheaton is our guest. We're kicking off Issues Etc. Reformation Week today. It's Monday, October the 24th. We're talking about confessional Lutheranism and Roman Catholicism. Pastor Will Wheaton is pastor of St. Paul Lutheran Church in Hemel, Illinois. He is a veritable, I wouldn't call him a factory because he doesn't come up with them on his own. He does, but we'll wait for future historians and theologians to start quoting Wheaton. But he is a repository of some of the very best quotations of the church, old and new. By the way, you can read some quotes compiled by Pastor Wheaton himself on the Lutheran solas, that is sola gratia, sola grace, Scripture alone, faith alone, Christ alone, in the Fathers of the Church at our website, issuesetc.org. Click Listen on Demand. Now, when we come back, some people say that Luther didn't go far enough in reforming the church. He left too close to Rome and Rome's errors. And we'll talk about those areas of disagreement with Rome that are very, very important and sadly remain to this day. I'm Todd Wilkin. Issues Etc. Reformation Week continues on this Monday afternoon with Pastor Will Wheaton after this.

0: When you need a friend, you have a friend in Jesus Christ, the Good Shepherd, and friends among his people at Good Shepherd Lutheran Church, Arnold, Missouri. At Good Shepherd Lutheran Church, we offer Christ-centered word and sacrament ministry, inspirational liturgical worship services, and faithful preaching and teaching. Sunday worship services are at 9 a.m. Sunday school and Bible class are at 10:30. We also have an excellent Christian preschool. We invite you to join us. Good Shepherd Lutheran Church, 2211 Tenbrook Road, Arnold, Missouri, 636-296-1292.
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0: Welcome back to Issues Etc. I'm Todd Wilkin. We're talking about Lutheranism and Roman Catholicism. It's the first day of Issues Etc. Reformation Week here on the program. Pastor Will Wheaton is our guest. I don't know if Pastor Wheaton was. I never was much as a kid for comic books. Now they call them graphic novels. They're actually more substantial nowadays. But I think Concordia Publishing House has done something rather clever here. They have produced a graphic novel, a comic book, called Luther, The Echoes of the Hammer. And at first you look at it and you say, what's going on here? Until you start looking at what it actually says, the story it tells, and the resources that it delivers to young people who read these graphic novels. And you realize it is delivering some very serious Reformation history. It's not just about Luther standing there with his hammer swinging it at bad guys. It's about the Reformation. It's not romanticized. It is not fantasized. It is not covered over with action hero kind of stuff. It is simply this telling of the compelling story of the Reformation in this graphic novel, Luther, Echoes of the Hammer, from Concordia Publishing House. Find out more about it at our website, issuesetc.org. It's the Issues Etc. 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So how are we to respond to Protestants who will say that Luther and the Reformers didn't go far enough? They didn't put enough distance between themselves, theologically or liturgically, and Rome.
1: He had a good beginning, but the challenge always that's raised by that is it shows a totally different approach to Scripture. Think about this: the typical response of the more radical Protestants on this was that you can only do in church that which Scripture commands. Okay, so you ransack the Scriptures to come up with laws.
0: Rules.
1: In fact, they call it the regulative principle, how you rule the church. So they got rules for church government and rules for this and rules for that. Luther didn't approach the Scriptures that way at all. He firmly believed that if Scripture didn't forbid something, there was Christian freedom in that matter. And so he didn't come to Scripture saying, what in here, you know, how can I make the worship of the church in my day return exactly to the worship that we see in the New Testament, which is sort of sketchy, you know, by the apostles, and ignore the history, skip over the history. Luther embraced the history as a gift from the Holy Spirit. He only says, hey, if there's something in that history and the worship and the regulation, the ruling of the church that contradicts the Scripture, that's got to say adios. The church can't have that because the Scriptures are the norm to govern the church's life. Hear the difference, though, between the two? In the one, the Scriptures are thought of primarily in terms of soul source, and in the other, primarily in terms of soul norm. Big difference between the two. So the result is, if you picture what happened in a Protestant church of that day, especially at the time of the Reformation, out went the candles. Scripture doesn't say you should have candles. Out went the gold, the pyramids, the you know, stuff you deck the altar with, the stuff you clothe the pastor with.
0: Any images.
1: All that stuff has to go. All of it has to go. And the Lutherans looked at all that and they said, well, there's nothing wrong with that stuff. It can stay. That's not the problem with Rome. The problem with Rome isn't that they have those things. The problem with Rome is different. And that's probably where we need to go next.
0: Well, okay, let's go at it that way. What is both the biggest problem and therefore the biggest theological difference between Rome and confessional Lutheranism? Where would you say you got to begin to understand all the other differences that still exist today?
1: The place to begin is original sin. This was a shocker. They did not expect to find such heated disagreement over the doctrine of original sin. They were following, like I said, a stream that began with Augustine, continued to the Second Council of Orange. They simply held to this fact that humanity, as we come into this world from the fall of Adam, every single one of us is born totally corrupted. That there's no spiritual powers left inside of us to do anything good or pleasing for God. This is a height of all ironies. This is actually embedded in the Collects of the church. Over and over again, you get these the Cox little prayers said during the divine service, and these come down to us, particularly from right after the Council of Orange. You know, Almighty God, you see that we cannot do anything that pleases you without your help. So give us your Holy Spirit. I mean, you know, pure Lutheran doctrine there, and yet, when the discussion began after Augsburg, it was really clear that that was something that these Roman Catholic theologians would lead their church to officially anathematize and reject. They want to teach that there is some form of synergy working together that happens in the accomplishment of man's salvation. It's a vital part of the entire current Roman understanding of how salvation is accomplished. Man has to be able to do something. Lutheran response was, you know, what about Ephesians? Ephesians 2. When we were dead in our trespasses, and what can a dead man do? You know? Oh, all you gotta do is try. Dead men don't try. Dead men just lie there dead. You know, they need somebody to resurrect them. And this understanding was something that just underlay the next big fight, which was about the justification of the sinner.
0: Were they really two issues that they were debating, or were they really two ways of debating the same issue?
1: I think it's two approaches. It's approaching the same issue from two different directions. One from the doctrine of man, the other from the doctrine of justification. But they absolutely tie together, because if man is utterly dead in his sins and trespasses, if by nature he is under the wrath of God and has no ability on his own to change his spiritual state, then it naturally follows that if he's going to be justified, God's going to be doing all the work. It's going to be something that God does and delivers to him. They intimately tie together. You cannot have the Lutheran doctrine of justification apart from the Lutheran doctrine of original sin. And the Lutheran doctrine of original sin is one of I just don't know how people argue with it. I go back.
0: Proven so
1: often.
0: I mean,
1: you don't even need the Bible to prove this one to you. Show me a child who you do not. I mean, you had kids a long time ago. Me too. Mm-hmm. You know, was there a single one of your children that you had to teach to be selfish?
0: Never had to teach that lesson.
1: No. Did you ever have to teach them to say the word mine?
0: No.
1: It's usually mommy, daddy, mine. You know, I mean, that's the order in which those words are learned. And then that mine is pretty big. Think about a little baby. When you had a little baby and it wanted something and you didn't know what it wanted, you know, you're guessing because a baby can't talk, and you're not giving it what it wants. What does a little baby do? It pitches a little hissy fit, doesn't it? I mean, it starts shaking. It turns red. It's really full of anger and wrath. There's no way you cannot see it. And look at that and say, here's a human being who is seriously damaged. This is a human being that says, I want things my way, and if they're not going my way, I'm going to make everyone in this house miserable till they go my way. They may be tiny, but that's sure what they're about.
0: Were the Lutheran reformers, and still to this day, are Lutherans and Roman Catholics saying two different things when they use the word justification?
1: Yeah, a huge part of the problem with justification is equivocation of terms. Same word, different meaning. It goes right back to also the word grace. That's a whole other bugaboo by itself. But with justification, a famous big old declaration, a joint declaration on the doctrine of justification, and anyone who really just carefully reads it soon realizes, wait a minute, the Lutherans and the Roman Catholics really didn't so much come together on this as sort of decided to say, to use words that could be heard one way and heard another.
0: And, on purpose.
1: On purpose. And it, you know, that method of church union has been tried for centuries. I mean, the early Lutherans tried it too. Melanchthon was one of the guilty parties in that at the time. But it never works. You finally can't paper over differences in theology with terminology. So the Roman Catholic focus on justification has usually tended to be aimed towards the final judgment. And are you going to be declared righteous or innocent before God on that day? And if so, on what basis? Always it's the question of what's the basis on which God renders his verdict. And Roman Catholic, with this clear idea of synergy as not a bad thing, you know, running in the background, wants to stress human will and cooperation. Now, they're going to say it's all by grace. They're going to say, hey, that human cooperation, can it's a grace of God itself that it can happen. They get that down. Lutherans and Roman Catholics have never disagreed on by grace alone. We've disagreed on what it is that is actually accounted to us for righteousness in justification. And the Lutheran answer is solely, completely alone what Jesus Christ himself has done, what he has suffered for you, what he has accomplished in his life for you. That is your righteousness before God. It is flawless. It is perfect. It cannot be increased. It cannot be diminished. It is whole and entire. And that is what God credits to you as your justification, not your cooperation with that.
0: With only less than a minute here before we take a break, some Roman Catholic apologists would say that view of justification is simply not taught in Scripture. Do you have a passage or two before we go to the break refute that?
1: We come up to a Reformation Sunday, and of course the passage to turn to is Romans 3, where that teaching is very clearly taught in the Scriptures. Check especially, you know, all have sinned and fallen short of the glory of God, and are justified by his grace as a gift through Jesus Christ, whom God put forward to be a propitiation, to be received by faith. And then a little later in the chapter, he's very clear that we are justified not by works of the law, but by faith.
0: Pastor Will Wheaton is our guest. A great kickoff to Issues Etc. Reformation Week. More on Lutheranism and Roman Catholicism after this.

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5: This is a special commentary from the Susan B. Anthony List, named for the suffragette who was proudly pro-life.
4: Earlier this year, the country wondered whether or not the federal government would be shut down. Congress and the president could not agree on a deal to fund the government for the remainder of the 2011 fiscal year. What kept the two sides apart? The funding of Planned Parenthood with taxpayer money. According to the New York Times, President Obama preferred to see the government shut down than have Planned Parenthood lose the huge government subsidy that allows it to abort over 300,000 unborn children a year. Obama got his way, but has shown his extreme pro-abortion position.
5: Are you pro-life? 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I'm Marjorie Dannenfelser, president of the Susan B. Anthony List. Thanks for taking a stand.
0: Welcome back to Issues Etc. I'm Todd Wilkin. Pastor Will Wheaton is our guest. It's Issues Etc. Reformation Week today, Monday, the 24th of October. Today, Confessional Lutheranism and Roman Catholicism. I want to pick up right where we left off because we have so little time. I wish we had 2 hours to do this, Will. So you have briefly outlined that the basic difference lies in the twin issues of the doctrine of man, that is original sin, and the doctrine of justification. This, you say, is closely related to the notion of whether or not one today can have any certainty of final, ultimate salvation on Judgment Day.
6: Right. That's a huge issue. I mean, at the Council of Trent, when the Roman Catholics are in the process of totally rejecting this part of what had been their heritage, they flat out state, anybody who thinks that they can be certain of their salvation let them be anathema. That's wrong. That is not the case. And that becomes huge because the Lutherans had found great, great joy in being certain of salvation. Is it a biblical idea? Well, you just go to 1 John 5 and read what the Apostle John wrote, where he said, I've written these things to you that you may know that you have eternal life. I mean, it can't get much clearer than that. The Lord wants us to be certain of his promises. Or, Romans 4 as well, it's on faith so that the promise can be sure, so that it can be certain. Babios in the Greek, it's unmovable, steadfast. And that's a huge difference then. Between a typical Roman piety and a typical Lutheran piety, it comes down to when you're dying. So when you ask a very pious Roman Catholic, as they're dying, do you know that you will be saved? And their answer usually is, I hope so. I hope so. I hope that I've done enough. Ouch. Luther said so many people in his day were saved because a priest or layperson shoved a crucifix in front of their faces as they were dying, and they forgot about all the stuff that they did, and they just remembered everything that Jesus had done for them, and they let go all the whole treasury of merit thought, and went right to the heart of the faith, to Jesus himself.
0: That treasury of merit, which was a big concept at the time of the Reformation and before, I think helps explain why, although what happens in Sunday morning in a Lutheran church and what happens in Sunday morning in a Roman Catholic church appear almost identical, the mechanism that everyone believes is taking place there is completely different.
6: Yes, yeah.
0: What is this notion of merit? How does it tie into that? How can I be certain of my salvation? Or how mm-hmm. can I be a little more certain than I was yesterday of my salvation?
6: Well, treasury of merit has a long and complicated history. And I don't think we have time to go into all of it right now, but just get this idea down that Jesus, by his suffering and death, has earned merit for the world. And there are people who live their lives so beautifully, so well, so good, that they actually don't need all the good works that they've done to be able to stand before the judgment seat of God. So they have extras. And the church is in charge of dishing out the Lord Jesus and the saints' extra merits to people. And she does this by various mechanisms so that the people then can receive the blessing that comes from that excess merit as theirs. So one of the mechanisms for that is the sacrifice of the Mass. The idea that in the Lord's Supper, you got to get the direction straight. In the Lord's Supper, it's thought of in Roman Catholicism primarily as sacrifice. Now, understand, the Lord's Supper is sacrifice if it's a noun. It's just not sacrifice as a verb. It is the body and blood that were sacrificed on Calvary's cross for the sins of the whole world. But it's not sacrifice as that which the priest, in cooperation with Jesus Christ and at his command, offers to the Father to be propitious to the sins of the people who have made a suitable contribution, to have their names remembered in the Mass on that day, or their relatives' names remembered. You ever get one of those little nice Mass cards from somebody? That means that somebody, you know, gave a donation to the church to have that name remembered and cited at Mass. And this was so big in the medieval and Reformation times that people would, you know, they'd be afraid that they'd be forgotten in 100 years, like who's not? And so they would think, okay, I'm going to leave my fortune to this church, this foundation, so that a Mass can continually be said for me every day, so that even when nobody remembers who I was anymore, I'm still having my name mentioned at the altar and those merits are applied to me, so that my time in purgatory will be lessened and I'll be able finally to get out faster. I mean, that's the kind of mentality that was running rife. That is not an exaggeration. That is exactly how the people thought. Another way she could distribute it was through the purchase, or not the purchase, the gift of indulgences, which were again usually offered for a. I don't want to say they sold them, because they were very careful to say we don't sell them. They say, you know, your gift of money is the suitable outward sign of your inner repentance. So, I mean, what it comes down to is they were still hawking these indulgences, pieces of paper that announced full plenary. In other words, you get this paper, your sins from this moment backwards are wiped out and gone, just like you've been baptized again, and you don't need to worry about it. Just all you have to do is make the contribution and get the sheet of paper. This is what ignited the entire Reformation thing when Luther started to argue against this, when Johann Tetzel had come into the, just across from Saxony, selling the indulgences, and Luther's parishioners were going over there and picking them up, you know. And he finally said, you know, no, this is what elicits the 95 Theses, and some of them are absolutely precious. Like, oh, if the Pope has the keys to purgatory, why doesn't he open it up for the sake of holy love instead of for the sake of ungodly gain and just let everybody out? Some real choice pieces in there. But I mean, that was an entire configuration of thinking. Now put that, I mean, you know, you mentioned the similarity with the Lutheran liturgy. So in the Roman Catholic liturgy, the primary direction, if you will, is from us through the priest to God. In the Lutheran liturgy, it's literally reversed. It's from God through the pastor for us. And I just ask you, which one fits better with the words with which Christ instituted the sacrament? Do you remember Jesus saying, Pastor Wilkin, do you say, you know, take and offer. This is my offer to my Father. This is my body, which is given for you. Do this as my remembrance.
0: Which is actually given to the Father.
6: Mm-hmm. It was given to the Father. Yeah. Does he tell us to keep on giving it to the Father? Or does he actually say in the institution of the sacrament, take and eat, this is my body which is given for you for the forgiveness of sin? I mean, he is the one priest. He offers himself completely to the Father, and then having offered himself completely to the Father, he turns to us in the sacrament of the altar and offers himself completely back to us, giving us all the benefits that he won by that sacrifice of himself once for all upon Calvary's tree.
0: Joe is listening in his car. Hi, Joe.
7: Hi, Todd. Two comments. The first may be apocryphal because I cannot give you a source, but I've heard that Mother Teresa, close to her death, said that she didn't know if she was good enough or had done enough good to get to heaven, which, you know, if Mother Teresa hasn't done enough good, we're all in some serious trouble. The second comment, our Bible class is working its way through the Lutheran confessions, a lot of which, of course, address Roman Catholicism or abuses. And something we've observed is that the works righteousness-based system, the abuse of that allows for easy manipulation of the adherents. And you're talking about that with indulgences and whether or not the official position was we're not selling them, the people were manipulated by selling them, by their guilt, and trying to work enough, buy enough, do enough. And when you contrast that with the free forgiveness of sins at no cost to us, completely apart from what we do or do not do, it's hard to manipulate by guilt that way.
0: Joe, thank you very much. I appreciate both of those questions. I don't know. Would it be consistent with Roman Catholic theology for Mother Teresa, this person of great outward virtue, no one doubts this, and sacrifice, to still be uncertain?
6: Oh, it would be totally consistent. It would even be taken as a virtue on her part.
0: As to this notion of the manipulation that is, well, historically true, but also potentially possible in a system of merit that the church must mediate.
6: Yeah, I mean,
0: what do you think?
6: Yeah, I think the church long ago learned to traffic in guilt, and guilt is a powerful motivator to collect money. I mean, I hate to be crude, but there it is, and that has a long and sordid history, and it sure is undercut, exactly like Joe said, when the gift is gift and there is no buying of it, no purchasing of it. I always go, do you remember when I told you about my friend Jim and the first time he went down to North Carolina and he ordered in the restaurant? You remember that?
0: Mm-mm.
6: No, you remember that? he went and ordered breakfast, and they came and they brought him breakfast, and there's this stuff on his plate. And he said, what is this? And the waitress said, well, honey, them be grits. And he said, I didn't order that. And she said, well, honey, you don't have to order. It comes with your meal. He says, well, I'm not paying for it. And she said, honey, you can't pay for it. It's free. It comes with your meal. And he goes, oh, grace is like grits. You get it whether or not you want it. It comes to you as a gift and you can't pay for it. And he said, I get it. I really get it now.
0: And grits are good, too.
6: Especially with a lot of butter.
0: Oh, yeah, absolutely. Two Southern boys. All right, when we come back, 10 more minutes with Pastor Will Wheaton.

0: In 1521, at the Diet of Worms, Martin Luther was asked to recant his writings. Luther responded, "Unless I am convinced from the sacred scriptures that I am in error, I cannot and will not recant. Here I stand. I cannot do otherwise. God help me. Amen." 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
0: Welcome back to Issues Etc. I'm Todd Wilkin. Boy, I wish we had more time. Wrapping up the first hour of Issues Etc. 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Confessional Lutheranism and Roman Catholicism. We've got a couple quick things to talk about before we go to our listeners, and we do have a lot of questions waiting from our listeners. Scripture as not sole authority, as one authority among several.
4: Yeah, this becomes absolutely huge and is the cause of a lot of the other problems and distinctions that, you know, the differences between the confessional Lutheranism and Roman Catholicism. For Lutheranism, you know, the scripture, the word of God alone shall establish articles of faith, period. You know, small cut articles confess that. Formula of Concord says, you know, that very clearly, that the scripture is the sole norm and rule by which every teacher and teaching of the church is to be judged. Well, Rome doesn't agree with that. They agree that scriptures are inspired, that they're inerrant, that they're God's word. They're not going to argue with any of those things, although they tend to shy away from inerrant. They usually say infallible. But same point. The big thing that they would disagree with, though, is that they are complete, that there is not everything that you need to know is in them. And so they invest in the tradition as that is handed to you, and they regard scripture as being part of the tradition, indeed the most important part of the tradition, but it is not the whole of the tradition. And the hierarchy, they believe, has been given what they call a charism of infallibility, which especially resides in the Pope, but not only in him, that what the church teaches cannot then be in error. So the church is able then to come up with things like they came up with in 1951, when they came up with they declared as dogma to be believed on by pain of excommunication the doctrine of Mary's bodily assumption into heaven. That had long been in the church as a tradition, but it certainly had never been declared a dogma that every Christian needs to believe on pain of eternal punishment, you know, as a teaching of the church. And we say, where is that in the Bible? And the Roman Catholic would simply say, it doesn't have to be in the Bible. It doesn't have to be there. It just has to be taught by the hierarchy of the church, you know, infallibly defined, which in this case, you know, the Pope himself infallibly defined this as a dogma.
0: There is so much more we could say here, Will, but have we kind of hit the high points that at least make a case,
4: right,
0: that the Reformation still matters?
4: Yeah. Oh, I think so. One more if we can.
0: Yes.
4: I think that's really vital. And that's to get the whole issue of the Pope himself, which, by the way, is sort of hidden in the Augsburg Confession. They didn't really put that on the table. They did in the Tractatus and in the Smalcut Articles, where the Lutherans, you know, said, no, we do not hold that the Pope is the divinely appointed head of the church. We disagree with that. They confessed he's the humanly appointed head of the church according to the structures of, you know, the time. And they said he's the divinely appointed pastor of Rome and of any of the churches that join themselves to him. But he's not, by divine appointment, the vicar of Christ upon the earth. So that very much has, a huge impact on how you're going to get along with Rome. I mean, the sine qua non for being a Roman Catholic, they'll tolerate an awful lot of stuff, provided you don't question the papal primacy.
0: Is that one question that they raised about him eventually in the treatise on the power and primacy of the Pope? Do you think historically that's what makes inevitable the Council of Trent? They simply have to answer the Lutherans because the Lutherans have struck at the foundation of their system of authority.
4: Yeah. I think by the aiming at the papacy and raising the question of authority and simply vesting all authority into the Word of God and not into the hierarchy per se, the Lutherans provoked a crisis of authority in the church. And Rome's answer was to come down heavier than ever on papal primacy. Now, Trent didn't do that. It took centuries, because inside of Rome, there's still this pushback against too much power to the Pope. Counselor Pope was a big fight throughout the Middle Ages. And it wasn't until, you know, the declaration of papal infallibility in the 19th century that Rome finally just came out and said what had been the de facto operating procedure, that no, the Pope himself cannot err when he speaks in matters of faith or doctrine from the chair of St. Peter.
0: This one comes from Ernest in Red Bluff, California. Excuse me, Ernest. How unified is Roman Catholicism today, and are there any quote-unquote Reformation movements going on that are in any way comfortable to the Lutheran?
4: Oh, there's, Rome right now has a number of crises that continue to unfold. There is inside of Rome, you can generally speak of a modernist school and a more traditionalist school. The modernist school sort of typified, they were the ones that had the upper hand during all of Vatican II and the years following. And they, you know, the whole thing was to open up the church to modernity and to make the church be more up under. I mean, one example, you know, earlier popes in the 20th century condemned the idea that you could hold to evolution. But the modernist movement says, oh, that's not a problem. I mean, we'll accommodate what the scripture says to this prevailing truth in the culture.
0: It will be tolerated.
4: It will be tolerated. And so, that's sort of where this battle line forms now. You can find it liturgically by the people who prefer. I mean, there's a bunch of people, a growing number of people, who want the Latin Mass back, which just sort of blows us away. There were many things Lutherans looked at Rome in the Vatican II, we said, oh, wow, look at that. They're reading scripture in the language of the people again. Cool. They're offering the chalice to the laity. Now we see that, you know, there's a movement to pull that back, you know, and things that were issues for the Lutherans that were addressed, and we're not sure how much they were addressed. Long-term look, we're not sure how it's all going to resolve in Rome right now, who's going to have the upper hand finally. But there are definitely tensions inside of the Roman Church, and there's a disparaging word that Roman Catholics themselves use for it. They call it cafeteria Christianity, where people simply go through and pick what of the Roman teachings they're going to hold to. Traditionalist Roman Catholics cry foul on that and say it's the whole thing or nothing.
0: Kelly in Canada says, Pastor Whedon, every now and then I've encountered comments from various ex-Protestant Catholic apologists online. I wonder if you would describe the sort of approach and language that they use to appeal to Protestants and evangelicals today. I've heard that modern post-Vatican II Catholicism use quite a different vocabulary from the Catholic Church of the past, and that sometimes converts are even presented with a sort of Protestantized Catholicism. Could you comment on these things? About a minute there, Will.
4: I think that a prime example of that would be the writings of Scott Hahn. He was a Protestant, Presbyterian, I think. And he became a very erudite Roman Catholic apologist. But he's very sensitive to Protestant sensibilities, and he tends to shade the way he writes the history in such a way that it doesn't quite have the shock value that it would if you're just dealing with a raw traditionalist Roman Catholic approach. And again, that's an approach that's, you know, Hahn's approach is probably in the United States the most common approach. It's not probably the most common throughout the world.
0: A quick question from Jason in Janesville, Wisconsin. I recently married a woman who is Catholic. I am LCMS. Is there any advice that you can give us in dealing with the differences of our two confessions, especially when it comes to teaching the faith to our future children? That's a huge question, Jason. Thanks for listening. In Wisconsin. About a minute, Pastor Wheaton.
4: Yeah, first of all, I'd suggest that if you can sit down together and read through the Book of Concord together and discuss what you read there, it's paying special attention to the Augsburg Confession and the Small Catechism. I think you'll find that when it comes to teaching your child the Small Catechism, the real sticking point's only going to come at the explanation of the third article of the Creed, which is really where the Reformation itself played out. I believe that I cannot, by my own reason or strength, believe in Jesus Christ my Lord, or come to him, but the Holy Spirit has called me, etc. I think that's, you know, the sticking point. But substantially, when it comes to teaching a child the faith, I would think that most Roman Catholics would pretty much be on board with most of the Small Catechism.
0: Pastor Will Wheaton is pastor of St. Paul Lutheran Church in Hamel, Illinois. I've said it before, I'll say it again. I wish we had more time, Will, but thank you for the time that you've given us to kick off Issues Etc. Reformation Week.
4: Hey, blessed are you for doing this, and hey, may the Reformation live forever.
0: Reformation Week continues tomorrow on Issues Etc. We'll talk with Dr. Ken Sherb about confessional Lutheranism and Calvinism. Folks, we're looking for 21 listeners to join the Issues Etc. Reformation Club by All Saints Sunday. That would be November the 6th on the calendar. 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Look for the photo of Martin Luther posting the 95 Theses, the Issues Etc. Reformation Club. The Reformation still does matter. It matters not only when it comes to Lutheranism vis-a-vis Roman Catholicism, but it matters because it did rediscover, solely by God's grace, this is a gift of God, and it can be nothing other, a miracle of God, in fact, that solely by God's grace, these men of the 16th century, perhaps while looking for something else, discovered what the church needed all along, what had kept the church all along, what had always been taught in the church. And sadly, in those gray and latter days, merely tolerated in the church. The truth of the gospel, the truth that we are sinners that who cannot by any means cooperate or save ourselves. We have no resources, we have no capacity, we have no ability, we have no will to do those kinds of things. But God, solely in his mercy and solely for Christ's sake, provides all we need. He provides all we need for our salvation. All the forgiveness, all the mercy that we will ever need, all the good works that we will ever need in the person of his Son, Jesus Christ, the sacrifice for sins at the cross. Does the Reformation still matter? Yes, it does, because that message of the gospel still matters. I'm Todd Wilkin. Talk with you again tomorrow. Thanks for listening to Issues Etc.
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0: I think it's probably an easy mistake to make to think that two movements that grew up right about the same time in, well, just about the same place, globally speaking, in reaction to many of the same things, in this case, the errors of the Roman Church in the 16th century, would be similar. I often say that there are two streams of the 16th century Reformation, but they're two separate streams. One is Calvinist, and we're talking about the big streams. There are a lot of little side streams as well. And the other one is Lutheran. And you might make the mistake of thinking that with that kind of common origin, geographically, chronologically, answering many of the same questions, that they would be similar, perhaps even more similar than different. But I think that's a mistake. It's an easy one to make, Calvinism and Lutheranism. They might look similar, but there are some really profound differences. Not without similarities, but some very profound differences. Issues Etc. Reformation Week continues on this Tuesday afternoon, October the 25th. I'm Todd Wilkin. Thanks for tuning us in. We're coming to you live. Our call-in number as we talk about confessional Lutheranism and Calvinism with Dr. Ken Sherb, 1-877-623-MYIE, 877-623-6943. Send us an email right here in the studio, talkback@issuesetc.org. Leave a question or a comment for us at our Facebook fan page, facebook.com/issuesetc, or send us a tweet at issuesetc. Dr. Ken Sherb is pastor of Zion Lutheran Church in Moberly, Missouri, a regular guest, formerly served as a theology professor at Concordia University, Ann Arbor, Michigan, and as an assistant to the president of the Lutheran Church Missouri Synod. Ken, welcome back.
1: It's good to be here on this nice, warm October 25th day. And I can hardly believe I'm saying those words warm and October 25th all in the same sentence.
0: Yet on this day, perhaps only this day alone, they go together. Let's talk first about the principles, if we could, just briefly. Martin Luther, John Calvin, they were contemporaries historically. How, if at all, did their lives overlap?
1: Well, of course, Calvin was several years younger than Luther and lived several years after Luther died. Luther seems to have heard of Calvin, and there are just a few passing references he makes to Calvin in various places, and some are more positive, some are a little bit cautious. Obviously, there's a lot more opportunity for Calvin, having been the younger man and having lived longer, to reflect more about Luther than Luther reflected about Calvin, and Calvin would not see the Reformation in the kind of terms that you do, Todd. Calvin would have said, "I'm trying to follow that path that Luther opened up. It's the same path. Now, the way I'm taking it, it goes maybe in a different direction," Calvin would say. But he was very much wanting to say that there's one path here. And Luther got us started. We're just sort of taking things in a direction that Luther might have gone, perhaps should have gone, had he lived long enough. And so, in some ways, Calvinism saw itself as the kind of other shoe falling, the necessary other shoe falling after the protest of Luther.
0: Finishing what Luther started? Is that oversimplifying?
1: Yeah, it's not oversimplifying. I think that is a good general statement. And a lot of what Calvin, therefore, does is done with a view to Luther. And so you can point to some broad areas of agreement. I mean, certainly both Calvin and Luther recognize the same ecumenical creeds. There is a difference in Christology, but you've got to kind of dig down under the hood a bit to get to it. Calvin and Luther both strongly emphasized the grace of God and salvation solely by the grace of God over against the Roman Catholic Church at the time, over against the papacy. And in that, those two are very close. There's, in terms of the discussion of justification itself, there's a remarkable similarity between what you find in Luther and what you find in Calvin. There's a distinction in how the two conceive of faith, which may or may not come into our discussion here this afternoon a great deal. But even in the world today, conservative Calvinists, who, by the way, are relatively few and far between. There's just not a great many of these folks around. You might almost call them an endangered species. There's probably fewer conservative, consistent Calvinists than there are conservative, consistent Lutherans in the world today, I dare say. But conservative Lutherans and conservative Calvinists do both stand against a lot of the same things. And in a sense, you know, Hermann Sasse said that they kind of stand back-to-back, watching each other's backs against a lot of the movements of the modern, and now we could even add the postmodern world. Conservative Lutherans and conservative Calvinists both point, for example, to an inspired and authoritative, infallible Scripture. And that puts them immediately in a different theological camp from a great deal of the theological world out there. So then and now, there are an awful lot of things for Lutherans and Calvinists to find agreement about.
0: But we are going to talk about primarily the differences, the distinctions between confessional Lutheranism and Calvinism. Before we get into that, and we'll structure around the kind of 5 points of Calvinism, this is a problem that I think I've discovered in my years looking at this and talking about this, and that is that many who call themselves Calvinists today, even who would say, I'm a Calvinist in my theology, may not think of it in terms of those 5 points, the tulip, total depravity, unconditional election and limited atonement, etc. They wouldn't think of it in those terms. Why is that?
1: Well, part of the distinction historically between Lutheranism and Calvinism is that while Lutherans have a fixed core of authoritative confessions collected in the Book of Concord of 1580, Calvinists really don't. They were more content with local confessions. And so what one Calvinist will recognize as a binding confession will be in part dependent upon where his stream of Calvinism comes from geographically and historically, what time. And that points, again, to a bit deeper theological point, namely that Lutherans held and still hold that God's grace comes to us through his word. God binds his spirit to his word, and where the word is, there the spirit is going to work. Calvinists don't teach that close a unity between word and spirit, that close a connection. And so the spirit will work through the word at some times and not at other times, and therefore it's more difficult for Calvinists to conceive of a authoritative core of confessional writings in response to God's word.
0: So let's start with the T of the tulip, total depravity. What is this one area where we can say that confessional Lutheranism and Calvinism are in total agreement?
1: Yeah, broadly speaking, this is a place of agreement. I think one of your other frequent guests, Rod Rosenblatt, has said that he, as a Lutheran, is a 1.5-point Calvinist. And what he means, I think, although I've never heard him enumerate the 1.5 points, would be total depravity and at least 1/2 of the next point about unconditional election. But yes, Calvinists as well as Lutherans believe in original sin that consists in both hereditary guilt and hereditary corruption passed down through the centuries from Adam and Eve. Old Testament and New Testament both teach this, and it's the necessary backdrop for a real confrontation with the grace of God. Otherwise, if you figure the dilemma of human beings in sin is not really that bad, then you're not going to have the kind of appreciation for the truly drastic measures and lengths that God was willing to go to in order to get people out of it.
0: Yesterday we talked about the differences between confessional Lutheranism and

0: after a view of original sin, a modified view of original sin, was Calvinism kind of off on the right foot, so to speak, in realizing the errors of Rome with regard to original sin and total depravity?
1: Yeah, and by the way, that does not mean that the Calvinists ignore the fact that people are also responsible for their own condemnation. The fact is that we are sinners, and we, in and of ourselves, wouldn't have it any other way. We really want to be apart from God. As somebody once said, the worst judgment that God can give to the sinner is to say, okay, you want to be alone? Fine, have it your way. And that's something that both Lutherans and Calvinists would affirm.
0: So can we say that on that isolated issue of original sin and man's state after the fall unregenerate, we can stand toe-to-toe, we can stand side-by-side, Calvinists and Lutherans?
1: Well, Todd, we're only having a one-hour conversation. If I went into every nook and cranny of this, we would be here for the next week. So I'm just going to put a really broad point on it and say, yes, we can stand eye-to-eye on this one.
0: Well, when we come back, the paths do begin to diverge. We'll go on to talk about an unconditional election. Really, the heart of the difference lies in the third point, a limited atonement, but we'll get there in due time. Dr. Ken Sherb is our guest. It's Issues Etc. Reformation Week. We're talking about confessional Lutheranism and Calvinism.

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0: For our St. Louis listeners or those in the area of St. Louis, there's a big day coming up at Concordia Publishing House, November the 5th. That's Saturday. From 8 a.m. until noon, they're holding their 2011 warehouse sale. Now, you could save up to 75%, but generally about 20% on most of the resources that they're selling there in this warehouse sale. Concordia Publishing House is south of I-44 in St. Louis. The address, 3558 South Jefferson Avenue in St. Louis. The warehouse sale, Saturday, November the 5th, from 8 a.m. until noon. You got to show up at the warehouse. You'll be kind of blown away about the amount of things that are being sold there and some of those prices. That's the 2011 warehouse sale at Concordia Publishing House on November the 5th. Dr. Ken Sherb is our guest. It's day two of Issues Etc. Reformation Week.

0: and we're talking about confessional Lutheranism and Calvinism. The next one on the list, as it is enumerated in the famous tulip of Calvinism, is unconditional election. And at first, Ken, that just sounds fine to a Lutheran's ear, that there are no conditions upon our elections whatsoever. Are there differences between Lutherans and Calvinists on this?
1: Well, again, this is where I think Rosenblatt probably is hanging his one-half point when he says he's a one-and-a-half point Calvinist. Because it is true, and biblically absolutely right to say, that God, because of his grace, not because of any merit in human beings, not because of any good they would eventually do, or even the fact that they would eventually come to faith in Christ, none of that is what moved God to elect people to go to heaven, and that this is a deliberate choice that God made before the world was created. However, and this is where the other half now kind of falls out, even there, the election that God has made of those who go to heaven needs to be specified and qualified. And then the other thing, I might as well put it on the table right away, is that while Calvinists will teach that God did also choose to send people to hell from all eternity, and elected those to that, they're called the reprobate in Calvinist theology. Lutherans don't find evidence for that in the Scriptures, but on the contrary, find the Scriptures affirming that God wants to save all, and that he has a universal will of grace, and that Christ, in fact, died for the sins of the world. And so there's really kind of two differences with respect to election. Number one, how the election is carried out, and number two, who is embraced in the election, that whether or not there is an election to damnation.
0: Now, you can't talk about that without talking about the third point of Calvinism, which I believe, perhaps you agree, is really the real problem. Whether it comes first or it comes second, chicken or egg, it doesn't make any difference. It's the real problem. And that is limiting the atonement of Christ to only those foreseen before the foundation of the world, to be elected to eternal life. Talk about it, if you would, Ken.
1: Well, even the place where the acronym would have you talking about it, you know, the U comes before the L in TULIP, so unconditional election. We're talking about election already before we're talking about Christ and his atonement. And that already kind of begins to suggest that there might be a problem here, because the Scriptures always talk about election, where they do talk about it, in Christ. Look at Ephesians chapter 1 and all the ways in that first few verses of the chapter where Paul talks about how this choice was in Christ and it's love in Christ, and everything about our election is an election in Christ. And that Christ is none other than God, God of God, light of light, very God of very God, etc., who became man. And that already suggests universality. He didn't become man for a quarter of the human race, or you know, having the same bone of our bones, flesh of our flesh, as half of the human race, but all of the human race. And, of course, the Scriptures are replete with passages like that Christ is the Lamb of God who takes away the sin of the world, or that we have an advocate with the Father, Jesus Christ the righteous, and he is the propitiation for our sins, and not only for ours, but also for the sins of the whole world. Or, God desires all to be saved and to come to the knowledge of the truth. For there's one God and one mediator between God and men, the man Christ Jesus, who gave himself as a ransom for all. So you have that point coming up again and again and again in the Scriptures.
0: Now, does that explain, Ken, and I can't say that I've heard all Calvinists affirm this, but some have, when they talk about that unconditional election, stepping back one letter, they will often speak of God's decision before the foundation of the world as being arbitrary. I mean, I hear Lutherans talk about election to grace, being elected in Christ, in view of Christ. But, and I think Calvinists may affirm that if pressed, but often they talk about God's decision being arbitrary. Is it because of a limited atonement, they have a difficult time tying it to that historic event and those passages that you just cited that seem to speak against the limited nature of it?
1: Well, the two certainly do fit together as peas in a pod. I mean, if there is an election to salvation and an election to damnation, as the Calvinist teaching on election would have it, then did Christ really die for people who end up going to hell? Probably not, the Calvinist would want to say. And then he goes ahead and says, no, in fact, Christ did not die for those who are going to hell. He only died for those who are elect to go to heaven. I won't necessarily get into the issue about whether the term arbitrary is the best term here. That may be an internecine kind of debate that Calvinists can and should have among themselves. But this much is sure. The Calvinist teaching on election is what some have called, and maybe this is no better a term, a military muster. In other words, that at least in the mind of God from all eternity, he kind of lined up sides, you know, like kids picking playmates to play football at recess. You're going to be on this side. You're going to be on this side. You're elect to go to heaven. You're elect to go to hell. And now nothing that happens in this world is going to change that. If you are elect to go to heaven, according to this Calvinist view, then that's where you're going to go, regardless of anything that happens in this world, regardless of whether you even seem to have rejected the gospel and turned your back on Christ. We'll talk about that a little bit more toward the end of the hour. Still, you're going to go to heaven because God chose you to go to heaven, and that's it. Period. The end. Likewise, if you're elect to go to hell, that's all there is about that. Nothing that happens in this world, including, and here's the key point, Todd, including the proclamation of the gospel, is going to change that. Now, I think we need to dilate on that point, because those are not the terms in which the scriptures talk about election. The key passage here is in 2 Thessalonians, 2 Thessalonians 2, verse 13, after going into some detail about the Antichrist and talking about really some very scary stuff that is to come, Paul now wants to comfort his readers. And here's what he says in 2 Thessalonians 2:13, "But we always ought to give thanks to God for you, brothers beloved by the Lord, because God chose you from the beginning for salvation." He's definitely affirming that God chose them, and that he chose them from eternity, chose them from the beginning, for salvation through sanctification of the Spirit and belief in the truth. That eternal choice is not just something that sits out there, regardless of anything that happens in this world, but God is making that choice come about, making that choice realized, as it were, as he sends out his word, and people believe it. So we're elect in sanctification of the Spirit and belief of the truth. That puts a completely different cast on the whole matter. Because if a person says, well, am I chosen to salvation? You know, am I, they're really upset about this. They're really wondering about whether they are or not. Then you simply ask them the question, well, do you believe the gospel? And if they say, yes, I do, then you say, well, then don't worry about it. The elect have been chosen in sanctification of the Spirit and belief of the truth. And on the other hand, if somebody says, well, I don't really care. If I'm elect, I'm going to go to heaven, and I'll just go ahead and have a good time. It doesn't matter. That person also needs to hear this passage. God has chosen the elect in sanctification of the Spirit and belief of the truth. If you're not being sanctified by the Spirit, if you don't believe the truth of the gospel, you don't have any false comfort then in thinking that you are elect no matter what.
0: So for the thoroughgoing Calvinist, we've got about a minute before our break here, Ken, has already, in our kind of overview of it, in the 5 points of Calvinism, has this theology already introduced a fatal element of uncertainty?
1: But the problem for the Calvinist believer is that you can't know. You can't know which of those groups you fall into. Are you elect to go to heaven? Are you elect to go to hell? Calvin says, well, read the scriptures, you know, look at the gospel. But he can't leave it there in his institutes, and he doesn't. And the reason why he can't is because the words always read the same. It's the same John 3:16 that you read. The words don't change, you know, depending on who you are. The words say the same thing, no matter who's reading them. So that means Calvin has to go on, and he has to say, and I trust I'm not being too flip or pejorative in characterizing this way. He says, well, you'll just know. If you're really elect to go to heaven, you're going to have an intuitive knowledge. That could be by the working of the Holy Spirit in your heart, some deep spiritual experience. It could be by the fruit of the Spirit that's showing up in your life. But you'll just know.
0: But do they, in actual practice?
1: Well, that becomes the problem. On the other side of the break, if you remember to ask me, about my friend in graduate school who was a Calvinist and had just this problem.
0: All right. When we come back on this Tuesday afternoon, October the 25th, our conversation with Dr. Ken Sherb, pastor of Zion Lutheran Church in Moberly, Missouri, continues on confessional Lutheranism and Calvinism, its issues, etc., Reformation Week.
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7: This is a special commentary from the Susan B. Anthony List, named for the suffragette who was proudly pro-life.
6: In an attempt to stop the effort to defund Planned Parenthood, its supporters have repeatedly asserted that abortion constitutes less than 10% of its services. But when Planned Parenthood's own figures were scrutinized, it was determined that when clinics give out a 12-month packet of birth control pills, they count that as 12 services. However, an abortion is recorded as one service, even though it requires several appointments. Planned Parenthood is fudging numbers to keep its funding. But the fact is this, 96% of pregnant women who go to a Planned Parenthood clinic end up getting an abortion.
7: This is Marjorie Dannenfelser, president of the Susan B. Anthony List, inviting you to join us in our battle for life. 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
0: Welcome back. I'm Todd Wilkin. This is Issues Etc. Halfway through this conversation on this Tuesday afternoon on confessional Lutheranism and Calvinism with Dr. Ken Sherb. He's pastor of Zion Lutheran Church in Moberly, Missouri, formerly served as a theology professor at Concordia University in Ann Arbor, Michigan, and as an assistant to the president of the Lutheran Church Missouri Synod. It's Thursday afternoon, October the 25th. Our call-in number, 1-877-623-MYIE, 877-623-6943. Our Facebook fan page, where you can leave questions or comments, facebook.com/issuesetc. Our email address right here in the studio, talkback@issuesetc.org, or contact us via Twitter @issuesetc. Pick up where you left off. You have a story to tell about a friend of yours from graduate school and the doubt that is, well, built in to this Calvinist belief.
1: And it follows because he knew very well the Orthodox Calvinist teaching to which he's subscribed, of both a predestination to heaven and a predestination to hell, and he also knew in the back of that was limited atonement, so points U and L in the TULIP acronym. This guy was a graduate student at the same time I was. I knew him very well, had many, many conversations with him over the years, and he came to me one day and confessed a sin. Now, obviously, I'm not going to tell you what that sin was, But he felt very bad about it. All sins are equal in the sight of God, but I have a hunch that this is the kind that even most people would say, yeah, you really blew it there. What you did was wrong. And it was eating away at him. And it was eating away at him because his assurance was now shaken. Remember what we said before the break? Basically, the advice that Calvin gave to people wondering about which of the groups they were in, you know, elect, but which way, is you'll just know. And one of the ways that you can know is by the fruit that the Holy Spirit brings forth in your life. What he had just done was hardly the Holy Spirit bringing forth good fruit in his life. And in fact, the deed that he did in the way that he did it led him to start questioning, you know, whether he had, given the lie to any other thing that he could point to as the fruit of the Holy Spirit in his life. And so, you know, he wanted absolution from me. And here was the thing. The only absolution that I had to offer him is an absolution that is based upon a universal grace of God that comes from a Christ who died for all. And that's the only way that I can pronounce the absolution. It's on the grounds that God held the sin of the world against Jesus Christ on the cross. And then when he raised him from the dead, he was in effect saying, okay, now I am declaring you, the representative of all, to be not guilty anymore. You have paid for the sins of the world. If there was just one sin that Christ had not paid for, perhaps mine, perhaps yours, Todd, perhaps this guy we're talking about that I knew in graduate school, maybe that sin that troubled him so much, then Christ would still be dead in the grave. But God, by raising Christ, has in effect declared the whole world not guilty, and he sends that proclamation out through his word so that people can hear it, precisely so that the Holy Spirit can work in their hearts and they can believe it. That was the kind of absolution that I had to give him. When he heard it, I'm sure he knew that it was not an absolution based upon Calvinist premises, because an absolution based on Calvinist premises would have had to take into account the putative, limited atonement, that Christ really didn't pay for the sins of the whole world, but that would just get him right back into the question, well, am I part of that group that he did pay for, or am I not?
0: How do you respond to a Calvinist, and this is often a passage raised in conversation, when it comes to both a limited atonement and a double predestination? Jacob I loved, Esau I hated. That's often put forth as proof of both of those tenets of Calvinism.
1: That's in the book of Malachi. Paul quotes it later on in the New Testament in Romans. Obviously, just like Jesus saying, you are not worthy to be my disciple unless you hate father, mother, etc. The word hate does not necessarily have to mean an active hatred, as in Jesus' case there. It can simply mean to love less. Look at what actually happened in the case of Israel. It wasn't like God only saved Israelites in the Old Testament. There were many, many people who were not Israelites who did come under the umbrella of God's grace precisely through that nation as it acted as God's kingdom of priests and his holy people in the Old Testament days. There were people like Uriah the Hittite. I tell my Bible classes, don't read over that too fast. He's called Uriah the Hittite precisely because he was not an Israelite. Solomon, as he prays at the dedication of the temple in Jerusalem, takes specific account of the foreigner who may be at that temple, and he prays, Solomon does, when that foreigner prays for your forgiveness here at this temple, Lord, forgive him. So it wasn't like God was saying that only Israelites are going to be saved and the rest are consigned to damnation.
0: Okay, I've often thought that if Calvinism didn't go wrong in its first 3 points, or actually the second of the 3 points, then it wouldn't need the last 2 points at all. Irresistible grace and perseverance of the saints are kind of like, now we painted ourselves into a corner and we've got to explain away a limited atonement. What is irresistible grace?
1: Well, you are right. These two points do kind of now constitute the consequence of the double predestination and the limited atonement. It's trying to give some kind of assurance to that Calvinist believer. And what my friend in graduate school might have heard had he gone to a Calvinist instead of coming to me was a question like this. Have you ever in your life felt the grace of God? Have you ever, you know, been sure at that intuitive level that you've received that grace? If so, then take heart, friend, because God's grace is irresistible. And that's the I point in the tulip. If God is working to save you, what makes you think anything in this world is going to thwart that? And so that leads you to the last point about the perseverance of the saints. You're going to persevere even if you've lost your faith to all intents and purposes. What the Calvinists would say is that people have lost the exercise of it, or maybe the fruit of it. But that faith, despite the fact that somebody may have even done something as bold as to deny Christ, that faith is still somewhere deep down in there, and they're going to persevere. But again, they're going to persevere not because of anything other than that decision God made in all eternity. The proclamation of the word and the belief in the gospel in this life have nothing to do with any of that.
0: I feel compelled to point out that an answer like that to a confessed sin, well, have you ever felt certain of God's grace? Don't worry about it then. That's not absolution, Ken. And that doesn't even really require Jesus, does it?
1: Well, and see, here's the thing. It's not absolution. It's not saying that God forgives. But then again, a Calvinist doesn't believe that in the absolution, God does forgive. That the forgiveness of sins is really being communicated there by the power of God's Spirit in those words as they are pronounced. So this is a huge difference between Calvinism and biblical Lutheran theology on the means of grace. Calvinists will say that there are means of grace. Calvinists will sometimes even say that the means of grace create faith. What they will, in my observation, never say is that God is actually forgiving sins through those means of grace.
0: Real quickly, should we also point out that there's a double I in this tulip? Irresistible grace for the elect, but for the reprobate, inaccessible grace.
1: Well, it is, in fact, inaccessible. And that is whether or not you hear the gospel. You know, according to Calvin, when somebody who's reprobate hears the gospel, that's kind of a savor of death and a ground of a severer condemnation. In other words, it kind of makes it look even worse that when he hears the gospel, you know, he doesn't believe it, or he thinks he believes it, but turns out that he really doesn't. But even there, remember the teaching of limited atonement. If this guy is reprobate, Christ did not die for him. God did not intend truly to save him.
0: Eric, listening in Columbus, Georgia, says, while Lutherans agree that we are saved by faith alone, but faith that saves is never alone, how do we differ in application of this truth? Calvinists baptize infants, but do not believe it rescues from sin, death, or the devil, or that it gives the Holy Spirit. Why do they retain infant baptism? What do Calvinists believe about God's gift of faith for infants, toddlers, and young children? About a minute to begin a response before our break, Ken.
1: In Calvinism, faith is essentially knowledge. It's a kind of a divinely placed knowledge. But this is another big difference between Lutheranism and Calvinism. In biblical theology, faith is basically, justifying faith is basically to receive Christ. As many as believed him, that is, received him rather, who believed in his name, he gave power to become the sons of God. John 1, verse 12. Jesus talks about faith as receiving, as eating the bread of life, drinking the water of life. It's essentially receptivity. In Calvinist theology, it's essentially knowing something. It's knowing that you are elect.
0: So it's irrelevant when you baptize, because election is apart from the act of baptism. We'll talk more about that on the other side of the break. Great questions from our listeners, including Paul in California, who says, how do we explain Calvinism's success over Lutheranism in the last 400 years. We'll get to that after this.

0: Here's an opportunity for you to get up to 75% off many of the resources you hear us promote on Issues Etc. 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
3: 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Some things never change. 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
0: 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Look for the picture of Martin Luther posting the 95 Theses. Please consider joining the Issues Etc. Reformation Club by Sunday, November the 6th. Ken, you have a story to tell about prominent Calvinist theologian, a name familiar to many of our listeners, R.C. Sproul.
4: Before the break, we were talking about means of grace and whether the means of grace, like baptism, I think was the one you were talking about just as the bump music came up, whether it really forgives sins and the dilemma, really, that a Calvinist has over these things because of this teaching of double predestination. You can't know when you baptize somebody whether or not they're elect to go to heaven or elect to go to hell in this Calvinist thinking. Same thing is true about the proclamation of the gospel and just one-to-one evangelism. The story is one that I read somewhere in the voluminous writings of R.C. Sproul, who is a Calvinist theologian whose works I have profited from in any number of ways and who I've read quite a bit. Sproul tells a story about when he was a first-year seminary student. I think it was at Pittsburgh Theological Seminary, Calvinist school. John Gerstner was his professor in doctrine class. And Gerstner just asked the class one day, all first-year students, why do we do evangelism? And that was the response. It was just silence. Why would Calvinists do evangelism? Because remember, those who are going to be saved are going to be saved because of a decision that God made before the world was created that is irrespective of anything that happens in this world, including that evangelism, including the proclamation of the gospel. And those who are lost are going to be lost because of a decision that God made from eternity, and nothing that happens in this world, including that evangelism, including that proclamation of the gospel, is going to change it. This is what's going through the minds of these students. as they're sitting there, and he's looking at them, why do we do evangelism? Finally, Sproul, according to his account, sort of mustered, well, I'm not sure this is the answer you're looking for, Dr. Gerstner, but isn't it because Christ commands us to? And Gerstner said, yeah, that's it. That's the reason. Now, this is very interesting. Calvinists, therefore, do evangelism out of a desire to fulfill a command of Christ. I can't fault them for wanting to be obedient to a divine command. But that's it. That's the reason. It's not because they necessarily expect that the Holy Spirit will work through that word to take somebody who's literally up to that point on the road to hell and put them, through faith in Christ, on the road to heaven. And I might add, just parenthetically, Todd, every now and again I run into well-intentioned Lutherans who almost fall into this kind of trap when they say, well, we shouldn't put ourselves under too much pressure to do evangelism because the elect are going to be saved. Well, it's true, the elect are going to be saved, but God is going to save the elect, remember 2 Thessalonians 2, through sanctification of the Spirit and belief of the truth. They're not going to be saved without means. And you never know. It may be that word that you will speak to somebody this afternoon at the gas station on your way home that is going to be the place where they're going to hear the Word of God and be saved.
0: 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Hi, Joe.
5: Hi, Todd. I have to say, by way of background, I suffered in the pew under Calvinism teaching for quite a while years ago, and it was really horrible. It was awful. And the difference between Calvinism and Lutheranism, Calvinism is about the sovereignty of God. Lutheranism is about Christ and Christ for you and the hope that is in that. And regarding election, and I hope your guest doesn't tell me I'm wrong because I'll have to shut the radio off, but I resolved my dilemma with election by looking at Christ and seeing that Christ himself is the chosen one of God, the elect. Christ himself is the one who was predestined to die on the cross. Christ is the one who, before the foundation of the world, was slain. And to be elect is to be in Christ. And to be sure of my own election would be to be sure of my own faith, nothing more and nothing less than that. And if I take it any deeper than that, then I get into trouble. I'm going into something I shouldn't go into.
0: Joe, thank you very much. Your response, Ken?
4: Boy, he said many really good things there. This point about the sovereignty of God versus a focus on Christ is one we need to get back to here. But you've got it exactly right when you say you find your certainty of your election in Christ. That's exactly what I've been saying based upon that passage in 2 Thessalonians. The elect are saved in sanctification of the Spirit and belief of the truth. So when you have the Word of Christ, the gospel of Christ, pointing you to that Savior and to His wounds, His blood shed for you, and by the power of the Holy Spirit you believe that, then that is the assurance of your election, the fact that you believe in Him. Now, the one place where I might disagree slightly with the caller is if he intended to say, and I'm not sure he didn't really go into this, that Christ is the only one who is elect. The Scriptures do talk about people, other than Christ, being those who are elect, and those who are, those whom he foreknew, he also predestined, and those whom he predestined, he also justified, those whom he justified, he also glorified, you know, Romans 8. Those are the people who go to heaven. But how do you know you're in that group? Well, Lutherans have an answer to that that Calvinists don't, and that is we can point back to Christ and say, He died for all, therefore He died for you. Believe that.
0: Paul in California asks, basically what explains the relative success of Reformed/Calvinist theology over against Lutheranism in the last 400 years? How did Calvin's theology overtake the theological landscape? What are your thoughts there?
4: Oh, we could probably speculate, and a lot of it would be speculation because you're talking about, you know, what's going on in the minds and hearts of countless people. Two things. Number one, as I think your caller a moment ago suggested, Calvinism is much more disciplined. There's much more of a appeal to the natural man who knows something about the law, even as a natural man, and having things in order, having system, having discipline, that can be very outwardly appealing to people. And combined with that, and this is my second point, Lutherans hold a lot of things in tension and recognize paradox where Calvinists don't. But one last point, Todd, that I can't leave without, and your caller, I think, even touched on this a moment ago. As far as Calvinists are concerned, the reason why Christ is able to render an adequate payment to God for the sins he pays for, and again, they don't think he paid for the sins of the world, is basically to be found also in God's election. Christ, as man, could not render that payment. I'm reading you right from Calvin's Institutes. Were Christ opposed simply and by himself to the justice of God, there could be no room for merit, because there cannot be found in man a worth which could make God a debtor. Now, that differs absolutely from Luther saying, if you put all the sins of all the world on one side and throw in against it the death of a mere man, that's nothing. You throw in against it the death of the man who is also God, and that makes all the difference there is.
0: Finally, then, with about 30 seconds, compare and contrast the comfort in Lutheran theology versus Calvinist theology. About 30 seconds here, Ken.
4: It is a comfort in Christ, which means it's a comfort of the gospel, a comfort of the word, which is exactly where the New Testament takes us again and again and again. Why is it that the apostles and Christ himself are always urging people to continue in the word? Because that's where the power of God unto salvation is going to be found, not in a guess, and that's finally what it is if you're a Calvinist, a guess as to whether you're in the group that's elect to salvation or elect to damnation.
0: Dr. Ken Sherb is pastor of Zion Lutheran Church in Moberly, Missouri. He formerly served as a theology professor at Concordia University in Ann Arbor, Michigan, and as an assistant to the president of the Lutheran Church Missouri Synod. Ken, thanks for being our guest.
4: Happy Reformation, Todd.
0: Tomorrow, day three of Issues Etc. Reformation Week, we'll talk with Dr. Martin Noland about confessional Lutheranism and mainline Protestantism. Look at the cross there, at Jesus, who is hanging dead, having been punished for the sins of the whole world, having borne the sins of the whole world. Behold the Lamb of God who takes away the sins of the world. Now that includes everybody, from Adam to the very last of us. Everyone who is subject to the curse and to the fall has his sins paid for, and atoned for, and punished in totality by the shed blood of Jesus Christ at the cross. And with his death, it's finished. All sins are atoned for and paid for. That Jesus died for you. He died for the whole world. And therefore, you could say, you can believe, you can count on the fact and be certain of the fact that he died for you. I'm Todd Wilkin. Talk with you again tomorrow. Thanks for listening to Issues Etc.
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0: used to be the backbone of the religious life in the United States. There's no doubt about it. Some of these denominations are very old, older than the nation itself. The Episcopal Church USA, oldest mainline Protestant denomination in the United States, now dwindling down to a million plus. Why? Well, I mean, all you have to do is look at their recent history over the last 40 years, and their history parallels that of many other denominations. They've grown increasingly liberal theologically, and they have shrunk accordingly as well. Now, I don't know what the relationship between those two things are, but there's definitely a coincidence going on there. But what is Protestant liberalism? What are these mainline Protestant denominations teaching? How does it compare with confessional Lutheran theology? Greetings and welcome to Issues Etc. live on this Wednesday afternoon, October the 26th. I'm Todd Wilkin. Thanks for tuning us in. It's Issues Etc. Reformation Week on this Wednesday afternoon. We continue our ongoing conversation throughout the week, focusing on comparing confessional Lutheranism with various other segments and confessions within Christianity today, mainline Protestantism. Dr. Martin Noland will join us for the entire hour. You can join us as well. 1-877-623-MYIE, 877-623-6943. Our in-studio email address, talkback@issuesetc.org. Our Twitter address, @issuesetc. Or you can go to our Facebook fan page, leave a question there for Dr. Martin Noland on the comparison of confessional Lutheranism and mainline Protestantism, facebook.com/issuesetc, facebook.com/issuesetc. Dr. Martin Noland is a regular guest. He's pastor of Trinity Lutheran Church in Evansville, Indiana, and formerly served as the director of the Concordia Historical Institute. Dr. Noland, welcome back.
1: Good afternoon, Todd.
0: What are we talking about in terms of the church bodies, such as they are, that you would consider to be part of parcel to mainline Protestantism?
1: The mainline Protestant churches today are generally considered to be eight in number. As you mentioned, first, the Episcopal Church in the USA. Second would be the United Church of Christ, which is a merger of the New England Congregationalists and the German Reformed churches. The third would be the Presbyterian Church in the USA. Fourth would be the Evangelical Lutheran Church in America, also known as the ELCA, which was a merger about 1988-89 of the LCA, ALC, and the AELC. The next would be the Christian Church Disciples of Christ. Then the United Methodists, the American Baptist Churches USA, and finally the Reformed Church in America, which was out of the New York Dutch Reformed Churches.
0: So we're talking about, in terms of history, these are American churches, and these are churches that are born here, although their roots obviously go back as many others do. You have actually spent some time in what could be considered, at least academically, the very beating heart of American liberal Protestantism, haven't you?
1: Yeah. And so I had 4 years of this religion all around me, and I kind of got it in three different ways. The first off was I went to work on my doctoral study with a major course of study in 18th and 19th century liberal Protestantism in the field of church history. I wanted to understand where did this religious component come from and how did it develop. So that's really what I spent 4 years of study on it at the doctoral level. And my dissertation was on Adolf von Harnack, who is usually considered the epitome of German liberal Protestant theology. He was at Berlin the late 19th, early 20th century. And the Divinity School where I studied was Union Theological Seminary in New York. It's one of the leading centers of liberal Protestant theology in the United States, located in Manhattan near Columbia University, next door to the National Council of Churches offices, and right next door to Riverside Church. In fact, one of my dormitory rooms, when you open the window, you could just throw a donut across the open plaza and hit Riverside Church from where I was. So I was surrounded by all those things and immersed in it for 4 years. And the last thing was that I tried to avail myself of, would you say, extracurricular activities besides going to our own Missouri Synod churches in New York City. I visited Riverside Church, which, by the way, was built by John D. Rockefeller for Harry Emerson Fosdick. I visited the National Council of Churches. They called it the God Box, which was a lot of those churches that I just mentioned. Their headquarters are located there. The World Council of Churches also has representatives at the God Box, and they would have what they called oikoumene activities to try to get students interested in the ecumenical movement. There was the Columbia University School of Religion. There was St. John the Divine Episcopal Cathedral, which is very liberal compared to most Episcopal churches. And there were also lectures in the city, the Erasmus lectures, also at Union and Columbia. And I heard people like William Lazarus, who was the author of the World Council of Churches Lima text, which is a significant text for the unity of those churches involved. Robert Jensen, a famous Lutheran, Yaroslav Pelikan, David Tracy, James Cone, Cornell West, Matthew Fox, Desmond Tutu, feminist theologians, liberation theologians, and all these, besides hearing about them in class, I often got to hear them give speeches and lectures in town. And so it was just 4 years of trying to absorb it and try to make sense of it all. And I'm not sure I've made entire sense of it all, but I do have a good handle on most of it, I think.
0: So let's try and define it, if we could, or at least lay some parameters around this term, liberal mainline Protestantism. How would you do it?
1: Well, you have to look at something that is common to all those eight churches that I've just mentioned, the Episcopals and Lutherans and Baptists. You know, what holds them together and allows them to work together? I've seen, I think there are about six main characteristics. The first thing is ethical and social idealism buoyed by faith in progress. Now, they see the church as a social corporation that's supposed to propagate and support these ethical and social ideals. Now, idealism here means that the ideas of morality or ethics are inherent in reason itself and not unique to divine revelation. So they don't really need the Bible. All you need to do is to search within yourself for the moral norms or ethical ideals, and that is really the key to their doctrine and understanding. The second thing I see, often saw, and you see it in the writings too, is an antagonism to any forces that are detrimental to progress. And that is, of course, they define what progress is, particularly against fundamentalism, which was the original opponent to liberal Protestantism in America. And those were battles that were fought mainly in the Presbyterian Church. Charles Briggs was a professor at Union Seminary, and so the fundamentalists went after him for teaching higher criticism. That broke up the Presbyterian Church, and so ever since that time, the fundamentalists and the liberal Protestants in the United States have been great enemies. I mean, there's no love lost between the two. Also, the liberal Protestants see, even in American evangelicalism, which is less polemical, they see them as detrimental to progress. They see conservative Catholics as detrimental to progress. And then also what some of them call social primitives, which would be rednecks, misogynists, racists, and homophobes. And then it expresses this antagonism politically, educationally, and within the church's institutions. So it definitely has a polemical edge to it, although you won't always realize that it's there. The third thing is a characteristic that we've dealt with in our own church body is historical criticism of the Bible, and they would just laugh at anybody that just doesn't accept that. Fourth is an anti-dogmatic and anti-confessional bias and rhetoric. Fifth, there is a coexistence with denominational traditions. So you have these main ideas of liberal Protestantism that coexists with equally well with Episcopalianism or Lutheranism or the Baptist ideas. And this is an idea of kind of a double doctrinal standard. I think it was first invented by Schleiermacher, who came up with the idea that the upper classes and the educated people could be clued in to what religion is really all about, whereas the peasants and the lower classes, they would just have to settle for the traditional way the doctrine was taught and the sacraments. And then finally, the last point is ecumenism as a tool for social unity and world peace.
0: So those features are what really bind liberal Protestantism together, as opposed to any theology or doctrine per se. Your thoughts there with about 30 seconds before our break.
1: That's correct. Because they see the traditional way of doing doctrine is what has divided the Christian churches. And so they learned early on that if they just invent another doctrine, per se, then they would just become another denomination. So I think it was really, it goes back to Schleiermacher and maybe some ideas among the Anglicans of coexisting, having ideas that are really, that don't gel together very well. But they see this as the overarching thing, and everything else, your brand or your flavor of theology can coexist as long as you accept these main points.
0: Dr. Martin Noland is our guest. It's Issues Etc. Reformation Week on this Wednesday, October the 26th. Today we're comparing confessional Lutheranism and mainline liberal Protestantism. When we come back, what's the difference between a liberal and a liberal Protestant?
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0: Welcome back to Issues Etc. It's Issues Etc. Reformation Week. Dr. Martin Noland is our guest. We're talking about a comparison and a contrast between confessional Lutheranism and mainline liberal Protestantism. Here's a place where we probably need to further define or distinguish terms, and that is the parlance of today usually assigns the term liberal to the political sphere. What's the difference between a liberal and a liberal Protestant, Dr. Noland?
1: Well, a political defined liberally, and that is politically, is primarily what we call progressivism. It's the idea that you're always seeking to improve the society, and this goes back to the time of Theodore Roosevelt and the progressive movement at that time. And since the time of Roosevelt, the political notion of a liberal in the United States has also then included the support of a welfare state, a mixed economy, a Keynesian economic policy. And here is an example, a quote, a national prosperity requires government management of the macroeconomy to keep unemployment low, inflation in check, and growth high. Another point for the modern liberal would be policies designed to prevent excessive inequality by ensuring that access to necessities like education, health care, and opportunity are available to everybody. And finally, policies that protect the environment. So this is a modern political liberal in the United States today. Now, a liberal Protestant, that term refers to somebody who holds to specific views on God, theology, the Bible, and the church, but they may

0: interesting thing is that in the United States, liberal Protestants are usually aligned with political liberals, but this is not necessarily so by the definition of what they are. Another point, too, is that liberal Protestant views may also be held among Roman Catholics, which seems to be a contradiction in terms. So the liberal Catholics don't call themselves, of course, liberal Protestants. They are known as modernists, and the current Pope, formerly Cardinal Ratzinger, is a known opponent of the modernists in the Roman Catholic Church.
1: All right, so let's do a little compare and contrast, if we could, on some key points. We obviously can't deal with an exhaustive comparison of confessional Lutheranism with mainline liberal Protestantism, but we can hit the high points here, beginning with a view of human nature and ergo a view of human society. How would you compare and contrast confessional Lutheranism and mainline liberal Protestantism?
0: Well, and this is the main point where we differ, and people don't always realize that. I think with the problems that we had in the Missouri Synod, we usually think, well, our biggest difference is that the liberals accept historical criticism and we do not. Well, that's a true statement, but it goes back to a deeper thing. As you just said, the view of human nature and society for the confessional Lutheran is based on the story of the fall. So we know that humans are broken creatures and were corrupted by sin. And we also know that through the norms of the divine law, when we apply that to ourselves, we can see in our own lives, in our own hearts and minds, that we ourselves are corrupted by sin. And so therefore, the evil and the problems you see in society, we say, well, that's a result of sin. On the other hand, our confessional Lutherans are buoyed, that is, we're held up amidst that depressing mode of thought by faith in the gospel promises, which give us present and future salvation. And we see the church as a divine body or corporation that was instituted by Jesus for the purpose of propagating this gospel in the word and sacraments. And when you compare that with the liberal view, has this notion of idealism where it is, you really don't have a notion of sin. You have mistakes in society, and you have the notion of progress that's going to get around all the problems eventually. So this is where I think that the main difference is. So in liberal Protestantism, you generally have a very optimistic view of the world and of its future, whereas in traditional Christianity, you have what some people would say is a pessimistic view of human nature and that it can only be saved, not by progress, but ultimately only by Jesus' return.
1: Does this explain why liberal Protestantism has such an affinity for the various forms of liberation theology, whatever they may be? And often this is a niche thing, but the liberationist notion that has kind of taken over a biblical view of the gospel of the church?
0: Well, yes, and I think the problem with liberation theology is it assumes if we just get the right people into positions of power in society, that everything will be all right, and so they have a different view of what human nature is like and what is really possible. And when they find out, you know, once you get this revolution, then you get a guy on the top who's got all the power. What does he turn out to be? He's a tyrant and he kills everybody. You know, this is often the result of these type of revolutions, and it doesn't have to be based on liberation theology to have that result. But I think you're right, liberation theology has this optimistic view of human nature. I know it coincides with some of the revolutionaries during the French Revolution, whereas the traditional Christian theology would say, you better watch out, because you give anybody too much power and they're going to abuse it.
1: Now, confessional Lutheranism, with regard to what we would call social moral issues, political issues, some might even say, usually says if there is no thus saith the Lord on an issue, then one is free to honestly disagree on these things. Where there is a thus saith the Lord, for instance, the protection of the unborn life in general, the issue of marriage and several others, then

0: we are bound by the tenets of God's word in the civil realm. What about liberal Protestantism?
1: Well, see, that's the that is a major area of difference, and I don't think all of our people understand that, because the really the whole purpose of preaching and education in a liberal Protestant church is to bring about social change or improvement on a basic level. And the only way that that can happen is not through the conversion of people to Christianity. That's not what they're really trying to do. It's through changing the society. And so they definitely have political goals, and they have political organization. You know, it's kind of, I see it as hypocritical. When in the government recently, they've been cracking down on conservatives for spreading voting lists and other sorts of things that try to influence politics. Well, actually, the conservatives are really very naive. I mean, they're doing it in a very simplistic way. The liberal Protestants have figured out long ago, well, of course, you can't just hand out a voting list. What you do is you spend all your time in the pulpit and in the Bible class or religious education. You explain to people why certain policies are right and wrong based on a philosophical view. And once the people in the pew get the philosophical view of ethical idealism or whatever then when they go out to the voting poll, they'll know exactly how to vote. So in this way, liberal Protestantism is thoroughgoingly a political movement. It has to be, because it's all about the kingdom of God here on the earth. It's not about getting people into the kingdom of heaven through the salvation of their souls. This is one area where there's, I think, maybe not a lot of understanding in the United States about the nature of what these liberal Protestant churches are trying to do.
0: What about how the Bible is to be received, read, what sort of authority it is recognized in it?
1: Well, that depends on which group you're talking to. There are several different movements. This is one of the concerns, for example, that the Barthians would have. Karl Barth, in his early experiences as a preacher in Switzerland, found that the theology that he'd learned at the seminary, he couldn't preach it. He was saying, well, if this is what I'm preaching, why should people even come to church? They can just talk about what's right and wrong and then, you know, take care of their social needs as they will. So, and Barth and the other Barthians were not comfortable with saying, well, we're going to throw out historical criticism. They thought that there was some truth to it. So it was kind of trying to have your cake and eat it too. So there are some thoroughgoing historical critics that would say there's very little in the Bible that we can believe that's true. Certainly anything that's historical they would throw out. And then there's others that would say there's a good bit of it that's true, but the more, you know, like the crossing of the Red Sea or the swallowing of Jonah, the things that are a little bit more spectacular, they said those are made up. So there's a variety on that. But what you do not find in liberal Protestantism is a plenary acceptance, that is, an acceptance of the entire Word of God as inspired by the Holy Spirit through the prophets and the apostles, and therefore as fully acceptance by the believers. Now, that's a position that you would find in no liberal Protestant church.
0: Dr. Martin Noland is our guest. It's Wednesday afternoon, October the 26th, Wednesday of Issues, Etc., Reformation Week. We're talking about confessional Lutheranism and mainline Protestantism. Our call-in number on this Wednesday afternoon, we've got 25 more minutes with Dr. Noland, 1-877-623-MYIE, 877-623-6943. 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Leave a question for Dr. Noland there right now, facebook.com/issuesetc, or send us an email right here in the studio, talkback@issuesetc.org.

0: In 1521, at the Diet of Worms, Martin Luther was asked to recant his writings. Luther responded, "Unless I am convinced from the sacred scriptures that I am in error, I cannot and will not recant. Here I stand. I cannot do otherwise. God help me. Amen." Will you stand with us as we proclaim these Reformation truths in the 21st century? 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Here we stand, Issues Etc., and you.
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2: There are over 5 million fewer people living in Russia today than there were in 1995. The dramatic population decline is starting to cause economic and social problems. Many now realize that the country's high abortion rate is contributing to the population decline. Over 4 million Russian pregnancies end in abortion each year, while only 1.7 million result in a live birth. The situation in Russia, like that in China, reveals the unintended consequences and demographic problems caused by liberal abortion policies. The good news is that, unlike China, Russian officials say they want to change course.
3: This is Marjorie Dannenfelser, president of the Susan B. Anthony List. 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
0: Welcome back. I'm Todd Wilkin. It's Issues Etc. Reformation Week on this Wednesday afternoon. Dr. Martin Noland is our guest, pastor of Trinity Lutheran Church in Evansville, Indiana, formerly served as the director of the Concordia Historical Institute, comparing confessional Lutheranism and mainline Protestantism. A couple more points of comparison, some that we've talked about briefly before. You said that there is a anti-creedal, anti-confessional bent that is common to the various manifestations of liberal Protestantism. How would you contrast that with the views of confessional Lutheranism?
4: Well, liberal Protestantism, they may affirm to some degree a confessions. Like in the ELCA, the confessions are accepted as a historic root or a tradition, and so they'll often quote them, but they don't see it as a norm or a standard by which we have to preach and teach today. Whereas in confessional Lutheranism, this is the main point, that confessional Lutherans accept the Lutheran confessions as a standard by which we are supposed to teach and preach. And the pastor accepts that his congregation can judge him according to the Book of Concord. And also, the Lutherans, traditional Lutherans, organize their teachings according to the traditional dogmatic topics and methods. And in the newer way of doing theology since the 19th century, really every theologian wants to make up his own way of doing things. And Karl Barth is kind of an exception because he went back to the old ways. But yeah, there's definitely differences on just this point.
0: One of the most visible features of liberal Protestantism is its ecumenical bent, and not simply true ecumenism, which would be seeking to discuss around God's Word both agreements and disagreements in matters of theology and doctrine, but it's come to mean ignoring differences, laying differences aside or papering them over to seek ecumenical agreement at all costs. Talk about that.
4: Yeah, this is in the Missouri Synod, we talk about this as syncretism, that is, cooperation by the ministers of the church in religious activities, particularly in worship services, to give the impression that we are united and that we are that we really have the same thing that we're preaching and teaching. This is the main goal and the main practice that goes on in liberal Protestant circles. So you can have a communion service. If there's eight pastors involved, you could have an Episcopalian, United Church of Christ, a Lutheran, Disciples of Christ, a Methodist, a Baptist, and a Reformed, all communing together and all distributing the supper. And that's kind of a, you would say, a symbol. It shows in a visible way, it can be shown on TV, of what they're all about. And they're trying to negate the differences that exist between them. And, of course, since they already have a liberal idea of what their theology is, what they're really getting rid of is what it means to be Episcopal or Lutheran. So it's their distinctives that are getting faded away. Another thing that should be noted here is that Hermann Sasse, in his early years, was involved in the ecumenical movement when it had, as its part of its goal, was the discussion of doctrinal differences with the hope that some of these could be overcome. And he became disenchanted with that when it became clear that this was merely a sop that was being thrown to theologians so that the rest of the church leaders could get on with the business of working together with other churches. So he is a man that had gone into it early on and had seen it from the inside out and basically said, this is really not a God-pleasing way of doing things, because what it eventually does is throw out the teachings and doctrines of Jesus.
0: Would you speak briefly about some of the parachurch organizations or institutions, we might say, that have grown up around and within Protestant liberalism?
4: Though the main one worldwide is, of course, the World Council of Churches with its headquarters in Geneva. They have conferences, I believe, every 10 years or so. The National Council of Churches, they have their own organization, as I said, in New York, what the New Yorkers call the God Box, right next to Union Seminary. National Council of Churches, by the way, is the organization that sponsored the RSV, as well as its updates. Then there are also institutions or organizations that try to unite the various Protestant groups. For example, the Lutheran World Federation is connected to the World Council of Churches at international denominational level. There's something like that for the Baptists, something like that for the Reformed, and they're all kind of connected to the World Council of Churches. At the educational level, the primary centers of propagation of these ideas in the United States are what are called Ivy League Divinity Schools. That includes Union Seminary, where I went, Harvard Divinity School, Yale Divinity School, Princeton Theological Seminary, and the University of Chicago Divinity School, as well as their theological journals and their academic presses. So these are kind of the bastions, and a faculty member that holds a differing position cannot expect ever to be hired at any of those five places. Those five places are always in competition with each other, trying to outdo each other who's going to be the most liberal. So there is kind of interesting. It's kind of like, the Ivy League was originally a football league of competition, but they're continuing that with the theological football today. Another area is church seminaries that are affiliated with the National Council of Churches, church universities or colleges that are in these mainline or NCC affiliates. Most private university religion departments and almost all public university religion departments and some Catholic university religion departments have a large liberal Protestant component, as well as all the theological journals and academic presses. So it's you can find, of course, in the United States, private universities that teach the traditional Christian religion, both in the Catholic and Protestant areas. But it's getting increasingly hard to do that. And those that went liberal maybe 50 years are becoming more liberal decade by decade. There's another interesting thing that I found out in New York. There's a thing called the Interfaith Broadcasting Commission, in which the National Council of Churches advises the three major broadcasting networks, ABC, NBC, and CBS, which all have their headquarters, and I hear now Fox News has its headquarters, too, also in New York. And regularly they give to them, what do they call it, journalists' playbooks. That's not the word, but They help the journalists understand religion, and this is going to have a liberal Protestant bias, and it's definitely cast against fundamentalists and also evangelicals. Also, you see this view any time there is a religious program or documentary on PBS. It definitely is going to have this sort of cast. And finally, if you want to look at one magazine that is kind of the epitome of liberal Protestantism today, that would be the Christian Century magazine, hosted by the Christian Church Disciples of Christ, and regularly featuring a former Missouri Synod theologian, Martin Marty.
0: Okay. One might ask, as we started our conversation, kind of giving your credentials to speak on this subject, noting that you had spent 4 years at Union Theological Seminary, the Divinity School there in New York, and one might wonder, Dr. Nolan, you obviously disagree with the tenets of liberal Protestantism. What were you doing seeking your doctorate at one of the bastions, one of those Ivy League bastions of liberal Protestantism?
4: Well, one of the issues is that we had in the Missouri Synod just came through a big battle in the 1970s over whether we would become one of the liberal Protestant denominations, because there were people within our church that wanted us to go that way. They weren't exactly saying that. What they said was they wanted to have fellowship with the churches that were going that way. In fact, we were in fellowship with the ALC, which is now part of the ELCA. We dropped fellowship with them when that became clear. So this is what I saw as a student, even before I went to seminary, as an area where this was challenging our own church body at the core of who we are and what we're trying to do. And there just weren't that many theologians out there. There were some that were very conversant on these, but there weren't a whole lot of them. And would there be any in the next generation after those guys retired? So this was one of the concerns I had. And when I went to seminary, I began talking to some of my professors and asked them, well, what should I do? Because these are the areas I'm interested in. I'm interested in philosophy and the church history and all these things that have been a challenge to us and that we've been trying to fight against. The counsel I got was that we needed, that is the Missouri Synod, needed theologians who had studied outside of our own synod. But they were only going to recommend students to do that who understood the philosophical and historical backgrounds to these things, so they wouldn't get sucked into it. So I had counseling sessions with David Scare and Bill Weinrich, both of whom had gone to Europe, to Robert Preuss, who had studied at Basel under Karl Barth, and said, you know, well, what should I do? And so eventually they said, no, Marty, you're one of the guys that we want to do this. We need somebody that's actually studied under somebody who believes these things and practices it, and to come back to our synod and tell us, you know, what are they really teaching there today, not what they taught, let's say, maybe 50 years ago. And how I ended up at Union is another whole story. But basically I was counseled to do that by my own professors, and they did not recommend that just anybody do it.
0: Dr. Martin Nolan is our guest. When we come back, 10 more minutes with him. Your questions, your comments, and we'll talk about what confessional Lutherans can do to defend their churches, the future generation of Christians, from the influence of liberal Protestantism.
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0: 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Book of the Month for October, Luther, Echoes of the Hammer. 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We're continuing Issues Etc. Reformation Week with him, talking about confessional Lutheranism and mainline Protestantism. 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He says, years ago, while trying to impress my future wife before duping her into marrying me, we attended her United Methodist Church for some time. The service was basically liturgical, but the Sunday school class subject was recycling, now known as green. I made the mistake of asking what that had to do with God and was met with silence. To my take in retrospect, people got to have the cloak of church and all that it entails culturally, but don't have to deal with any of the angst of real life, being a sinner, etc. What are your thoughts on his characterization, his experience with mainline Protestantism, Dr. Nolan?
4: Well, I think he's got it down. They don't talk about sin in the sense that we do. That is, sin is a disturbed part of human nature that fouls everything up. Until you get a handle, for a traditional Christian, if you don't get a handle on that, you're just wasting your time. So whether it comes to your personal morality, how you're living your life, what your plans are for your future, getting along with your spouse or parents, much less talking about social ethics, for a traditional Christian, it's all bound up with sin and the diagnosis and the solution or prescription for that in Jesus Christ and the forgiveness of sins and the promise of everlasting life. And that's the main thing. For the liberal Protestant, if you don't have sin, I mean, they don't, they're not saying that there aren't criminals in the world. There are evil people. But generally, they just don't talk about sin in that way. And so the focus is on not on the problems that I have, but the problems that you have. And I want to fix you, you know, or, and that means the government or the society around us. And so then recycling becomes a way of attending to the needs of the environment, which for many liberal Protestants today is a big feature. I remember one motto that was paraded when I was a student, I think was called Peace, Justice, and Ecology. And those were the big things. That was the big three trinity, at least of what they're going to focus on: world peace, social justice at home, and ecology around the world. And you can kind of see that taken up by certain political parties in the United States, too, and they had the backing of these churches.
0: Kathy is listening in St. Charles, Missouri. Kathy, thanks for waiting.
8: Yeah. A lot of what has been talked about reminds me, too, of conservative Protestantism. And it seems like what I've seen, at least in a local Lutheran church, it was rather a large church, they seemed rather fascinated with some of the conservative Protestant things. And so, but they also have an emphasis on social things. So the youth group was very much focused on all of their works that they did for someone else, or they changed the Sunday school curriculum from the traditional Concordia Sunday school to one that was more emphasizing friendship and acceptance. And there was a little bit of a backlash about it, and so they only changed it for a certain age group, the older kids. But, you know, it's just a backdoor way almost of getting liberal Protestantism in the church by almost masking it, you know, adopting some of the things that you see in both liberal and conservative Protestantism.
0: Kathy, thank you very much. I thought exactly the same thing, Marty, when you were going through the features there. I thought with very little modification, it could describe kind of, for lack of a better word, politically active right-wing evangelicalism.
9: Yes, and, well, I mean, it's just a... It's just a temptation all the time for people to want to get involved politically. And because, well, you know, it's kind of exciting, you know, going to church every Sunday and listening about your sins and salvation. Well, that, a lot of people get bored with that pretty quick. But, you know, you can go out and, what is this thing called, the Occupy movement? I mean, you go with the Occupiers or the Tea Partiers, and you get out there and you can picket and have a lot of fun, or, you know, maybe they'll spray tear gas at you. I don't know. But, you know, that's a way that people feel like they're involved and they're important. Well, it's and that's always the danger of these type of things, because then the danger is not saying that you can't be involved politically. I'm not saying that. But if you make that what the church is about, then what church is gets the back room, gets the back burner. Theology and the examination of yourself. You know, am I really a sinner or not? In what way? And all those things that traditional Christians have talked about for two millennia are just put aside. So she's right. Both the conservative Protestants and the liberal Protestants have this problem of being lured into political ways of doing things.
0: Paul in High Ridge, Missouri asks, why do liberal Protestants, liberal Catholics, Rome or other, not mention those with Lutheran in their name who are no longer confessional, have such an open animosity toward confessional Lutherans? I have experienced this in my life, to include my military, my life in the military, all too often, and I know others who have had the same experience. Why is it that... Lutherans are allowed to kind of bear that name even in, while being part of mainline Protestantism?
9: So now I'm going to get the question correct. Is he asking why are confessional Lutherans kind of targeted this way? Or maybe I'm missing his question. I mean, is he really saying that we're kind of the opposite?
0: Well, I think what he's asking is, why is there the animosity toward confessional Lutherans? Not only from mainline Protestantism, but from those that are calling themselves Lutheran in mainline Protestantism.
9: Yeah, well, one thing, it goes back, see, the Lutherans have a way of always talking about their theological differences. They are very much, and this goes back to Luther and the University of Wittenberg, of talking about theology, and part of that is disagreements. And this is something that Dietrich Bonhoeffer noticed, that when he came to the United States, that there was very little discussion of theological disagreements in general. And he was concerned about that because he said, well, how can you really have a theological community if you don't talk about your disagreements? It's kind of like everything has to be papered over. Whereas Lutherans, our tradition is very much... the tradition is, and Bonhoeffer came from that tradition, is you talk and you debate, and you don't always agree. And so when the Missouri Synod Fathers came here in about the 1830s and 1840s, as soon as they got settled, they started printing, their Lutheraner, which was Walther's newsletter. And within a couple of issues, he was starting to complain and criticize about the Lutherans that were here in the United States. And a lot of these Lutherans ended up in what is today the ELCA. That's taking 200 years of time and putting it into one conversation. But we've been in discussion and disagreement with the other Lutherans, that is Missouri Synod, with the other Lutherans for a good 160, 170 years. And so we have a reputation for being disagreeable. Well, that's not how we view it. We view it, the only way you're going to really understand the Word of God is if you talk about it and you make clear where your difference is and then try to come to mutual understanding if you can. So I think that's kind of why we have this reputation. I know that whenever people went around in a class at Union Seminary and they, you know, everybody, we didn't do this in every class, but you would raise your hand and say, well, are you United Methodist? And I said, I'm Lutheran Church, Missouri Synod. They all say, oh, you know, and so there is a reputation that precedes us, for better or for worse. But I think it's for better because we stick by the Word of God and we don't want to invent our own theology. And we're consistently sticking to our guns on that. And for that reason, we probably get a lot of anybody that's liberal Protestant will know who we are, and they will not say good things about us.
0: Dr. Martin Nolan is pastor of Trinity Lutheran Church in Evansville, Indiana. He formerly served as the director of the Concordia Historical Institute. Marty, thank you very much for your time.
9: Thank you for having me, Todd.
0: 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I'm Todd Wilkin. Talk with you again tomorrow. 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

0: I didn't realize this because I have led such a sheltered life, so insulated from the real world, that and it didn't dawn on me until someone who is not a native to Lutheranism pointed it out, that when most people hear the word Lutheran, one of the words that immediately comes to mind is liberal. Well, it stands to reason, doesn't it? The largest Lutheran church body by a long shot in the United States is exquisitely, painfully liberal, and growing more so as the days go by. So we do need to make a distinction here during this Issues Etc. Reformation Week on this Thursday afternoon between Lutheranism, that is confessional Lutheranism, and what passes for Lutheranism, liberal Lutheranism. We're going to do that here in this hour of Issues Etc. Greetings and welcome. I'm Todd Wilkin. Thanks for tuning us in. We are live this Thursday afternoon, the 27th of October. Now, earlier this week, we recorded an interview with Dr. Ron Feuerhahn, Professor Emeritus of Historical Theology at Concordia Seminary in St. Louis. Dr. Feuerhahn has a Parkinson's-like condition, and so we traveled to his home, we did the recording there, and we asked all the questions, did all the editing, and now we bring to you an hour with him talking about confessional Lutheranism and liberal Lutheranism. I began a conversation with Dr. Feuerhahn by asking him to simply define theological liberalism.
1: Theological liberalism is a historical movement, I guess you would say. It came out of the Enlightenment in Germany, probably. And it was, first of all, a questioning of the authority of Scripture. And that's the basis of it. And therefore, it transferred the authority from revelation or God's word to man's reason, and man himself. And therefore, theologically, man was the center of all things. And in that sense, liberalism came into being in theology and the church. I think that's the best way to put it. That started there, and it worked out from there, and came to be a very widespread phenomenon in the churches.
0: Most people in the United States would be familiar with liberal Lutheranism in terms of the Evangelical Lutheran Church in America. How would you describe that largest of Lutheran church bodies in the United States theologically? How would you describe their state, their theological state right now?
1: I would say that they're very liberal, and they are not given very much to the Lutheran confession. It's ironic that in 2001, the Lutheran Church of Missouri Synod and its convention debated whether or not they would declare the ELC a non-confessional Lutheran church. And I was asked to speak for 5 minutes there at that. And they voted that that would be the case. They would declare that it was not a Lutheran, confessional Lutheran church. The following week, I was in Minneapolis speaking to about 350 ELC pastors and theologians. At the end of my talk, the first question was, I understand your church last week declared our church non-confessional. Would you like to comment on that? Well, I gulped, and I said, here goes. I explained to them that, yes, we did, and the reason for it I gave was the reason I explained it to the convention itself. I said, Paul speaks to Titus and Timothy, pastoral epistles, about a pastor's job is twofold. Number one, to speak positively the word of God. Number two, to rebuke those who reject the word or refute it. And they're to be refuted. Same verb is used for Jesus when he refuted Peter. So that's a very important task that a pastor has, but it's a very difficult one. Because today, in much of our theological thing, we think of everything being done in love. Well, this is to be done in love, but still it's the job of the pastor to do this. I explained there are three reasons for this. There are three loves. Love of God, who gave us the doctrine to begin with. Love of the person who's spoken the error, because we love him and we want him to be corrected in that. There's a third group that is often overlooked, and that's the love of those who have been offended by that. They've been offended by it either in the sense that they've been taken in by it, or more likely it's offense that's people who are there. They hear this liberalism. They know it's not with the confession. They want someone to stand up and speak about it and explain to them what's going on and that this is not true. After I explained all that, I said, so I think that's our reason for having done this. at which time they all stood up and gave a standing ovation. I was speaking to the crowd, I guess that was in favor of that idea. They were all offended by it, I guess, what was going on in their own church. And they were the foundation of a group that came to be known as Word Alone. And they were a group that were going to leave the ELC eventually, I think. So there have been a lot of people who've done that. But in the ELCA, there's a document recently produced by them about their view of things in terms of social things versus doctrine. And they've been very much involved in that matter, especially with regards to matters of women's ordination, homosexuality, and things like that. And that's been very offensive to many other people. And that's one of the things that marks them as very liberal in our day and age.
2: Talk about the philosophical, ideological underpinnings that are being expressed today in church bodies like the Evangelical Lutheran Church in America.
1: In a sense, it goes back to the guy, Descartes. He was a genuine Christian man, I think, but he had the idea that doubt was considered the most important thing. You had to doubt. Lessing, one of the great fathers of this, also said that history was not really very important to us, that history had to be something we knew, that we saw ourselves. And later on, there were those like Kant, Hegel, and Nietzsche. And so in the Prussia in Germany, in 1817, there was the Prussian Union, it's called. That was kind of the idea that the Prussian church would have the Lutheran church. 90% of the churches at that time were Lutheran, and 10% were Reformed, get together, forced together. And that was a very great offense to many people, but it was forced upon them. And it went on in the 1820s, they were forced to accept the new agenda or the rite of Holy Communion. In 1830, it was the anniversary of the Augsburg Confession. They had to say that they were going to go with that church and they had to be part of it. And then later on, Sasse saw that in the Nazi Third Reich, the formation of the German Evangelical Church was kind of the Prussian Union put into force for all of Germany. And through that, and then the Germans' membership in the LWF, the Lutheran Federation, came to be widespread in Germany. And it changed more and more, it became more and more liberal. And it was, according to Sasse, the very end of the confessional Lutheranism. And he said, that's the end of Lutheranism in Germany. And in 1948, about 49, he said the Missouri Synod will probably be the last place where you have Lutheranism in the world. And even there, he saw some of the problems with the issues in the Missouri Synod at that time. Liberalism that was there.
2: You mentioned several times the Lutheran World Federation, and it is probably the face of Lutheranism worldwide that most people unfamiliar with Lutheranism might look to. What is this organization? As far as we can tell, what are its goals? And the churches that join it, what ideas do they share?
1: Yes. It was founded in 1923 at the Lutheran World Convention. It was called in Eisenach. And there were two groups that got together, a German group and an American group. And they formed this new group and they invited all Lutheran churches of the world to come to it. Missouri Synod did not go because they saw it as unionistic. And they had a meeting, the next meeting was in Copenhagen in 1929, which they formed their ideas of what they wanted to do and be. And then in 1935, they met in Paris. 1940, they were supposed to meet in Philadelphia, but the war stopped that one. So they had the next meeting in 1947 in Lund. And there they formed a new thing. They renamed it the Lutheran Federation because of some problems with the chairman of the whole thing was supposedly in favor of Nazism during the war. They were embarrassed by that. So it came to be a group of Lutherans getting together to discuss their Lutheranism and what it meant to be a Lutheran in the world. But with his influence in Aiken and the formation of Germany, he became more and more liberal as time went on, and soon became a very liberal place. They started espousing women's ordination, for instance. So that today, in many places in Eastern Europe, strongly influenced during the Third Reich, the communist era, by Pietism. They were very conservative theologically in many respects. They didn't like the liberalism that they saw in the new LWF churches of Germany and the like, came over to serve them after the war, after the breakup of the Iron Curtain. And they heard of Missouri Synod and they appreciated the Missouri Synod's confessional stance. And they were, for instance, Latvia, they were told by the LWF, you cannot give up women's ordination, which they had decided to do. So you cannot do that. We'll withdraw all our funds. So that's one of the things they did. And it spread over to Africa also, where Bishop Abari in Kenya came involved in striking against that whole idea that the LWF would try to get in there and keep them more on this liberal line. And he said, no, we can't do that. And he stood against them then. And so many places in the world today have this more confessional Lutheran strain that's come about. And they're very keen to have that confessional Lutheranism. And it's against the LWF.
0: When we come back, more with Dr. Ron Feuerhahn on confessional Lutheranism and liberal Lutheranism. Dr. Lawrence White of Our Savior Lutheran Church in Houston, Texas, on why they support issues, etc.
3: Our Savior in Houston has deliberately included issues, etc., as a significant part of our outreach ministry. And we regard every dollar that we've committed to this ministry as a dollar well spent in the extension of the kingdom of God, the proclamation of the Lord Jesus Christ, the demonstration that our Lord Jesus is not irrelevant to what's going on in the culture, that our historic biblical Lutheran theology is more urgently needed at this moment than at any other moment in history, and issues, etc., is in the forefront of that movement.
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0: We've got nothing against bumper stickers, just bumper sticker theology. 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Welcome back to Issues Etc. I'm Todd Wilkin. It's Issues Etc. Reformation Week. We're continuing our conversation on confessional Lutheranism and liberal Lutheranism. An interview with Dr. Ron Feuerhahn, Professor Emeritus of Historical Theology at Concordia Seminary in St. Louis, that was recorded earlier this week at his home. Our conversation continued. I asked if the Lutheran World Federation, which is the big organization that fairly well represents liberal Lutheranism, whether or not it's an ecumenical organization, that is to be a member of the Lutheran World Federation to be in communion with the other member churches.
1: Yes, that's right. In their meeting in Budapest some years ago, they declared that if you're a member here, you're a member in terms of fellowship. That was something that was very difficult for many of the people of more confessionalist churches, Fellowship of Missouri Synod, to accept, and they declared, we do not accept that. Well, it's kind of a difficult thing now for them, but many of them are still members there, but they have this caveat membership, and they're under pressures from the Women's World Federation to be more like them instead of Missouri Synod-like. Missouri Synod formed the International Lutheran Federation Conference, rather, and that was to kind of propose a group of Lutheran confessional churches that would be on the side, not against the LWF as such, but contrary to it, I guess you would say. And that's where it kind of stands now.
2: And of course, it hasn't stopped there, because especially with respect to the Evangelical Lutheran Church in America, they have sought ecumenical relationships far outside of Lutheranism.
1: Yes.
2: And it started with the Reformed, but it is extended to genuinely heterodox church bodies. Talk about this impulse for intercommunion, altar pulpit fellowship with non-Lutheran, in some cases, you might even dare say, non-Christian churches.
1: Yes, I think this is the modern view that holds love against doctrine. They see that love is the great Christian virtue, supposedly. That's the thing that we must express to one another as Christians. And to say that you're not a Christian is an act of not loving someone. But that is contrary to Luther's whole view that, you know, in the Augsburg Confession and the Apology, when the Romans read the article on justification, they said this is contrary to Paul's view. He said, and they quoted there 1 Corinthians 13:13, there are these three things, faith, hope, and love. The greatest of these is love. So there you are. Melanchthon came along and said, well, the Apology said, love may be the greatest in terms of our fellowship with our fellow man. With regards to God, it's faith and hope. Faith is everything. That's where it's really at. And that was a very good answer to it. So what we have today in the ecumenical movement, this great emphasis on love against doctrine. And that's why they differ so much with Missouri Synod. That's very difficult for them to see how this can be so, well, that we seem to be unloving to them, I guess.
2: In what sense, and I'm going to ask you to get into the mind of liberal Lutheranism, in what sense do they maintain that they are Lutheran? Certainly not in a confessional sense. In what sense do they maintain a Lutheran identity or claim to?
1: They see as they reinterpret Luther, for instance. They say Luther set down principles of how we show our love to one another and show our faith. They are not, the confessions are to them historic documents. They're not living documents today of doctrine at all. They say that, for instance, when the Batak churches in Indonesia wanted to join the LWF in the 1960s, they did not meet the criteria the LWF itself had set for joining. They did not have the name Lutheran, they did not have any of the confessions as part of their constitution. And so they said, what are we going to do about this? And the German theologians at that time said, well, how can you hold a 20th century Southeast Asia church to accept Germanic 16th century documents? That's foolish. We can't do that. Let them in. So they were members. Now, ironically, that group is looking to see how they can become more Lutheran. And that's the way in which it's going on. That they don't see the confessions as being very important for them. And they see what the other churches see as very important to them. That's why they want to join with them, I guess. And you're right, they've joined with heterodox churches. Those churches that do not teach the true Christian faith.
2: When they are willing to enter into actual communion fellowship, liberal Lutheranism, with groups like the United Church of Christ,
1: yes,
2: which will tolerate just about anything theologically,
1: yes,
2: including rejection of the Trinity, resurrection, cardinal doctrines of the Christian faith. How do they understand the Lord's Supper? with a church body that not only tolerates, but even in its theology, will openly reject the presence of Christ in the supper, the nature of the sacrament. How do they understand that?
1: Yes, they understand in a way that they don't see that the principle of fellowship is there. They don't understand that. They have an understanding of fellowship that is so very broad. So that, for instance, we say that the koinonia, the fellowship that is there, it's not between people, it's between people who are in Christ. Or Paul puts it this way, he says, there are these gifts of God. There's God, Father, Son, Holy Spirit. There's gospel, there's cross. There's all these great gifts of the gospel. And we are united because we're in those. We have fellowship with those. We're in those. That's where our fellowship is. Not between ourselves as such. And therefore, that's the thing they do not see. They do not understand. And they do not, therefore, come to understand that it is because of this fellowship that we are together. Without that fellowship, we have nothing.

0: One of the things that I have noticed about liberal Lutheranism, at least recently, is a more frequent appeal to two things. One is to conscience, the Evangelical Lutheran Church in America, in making its recent decision to accept homosexuality in both marriage and in the pulpit, in the pastorate. Appealed to conscience. They even said a bound conscience. They also make an appeal to the Spirit. That is kind of the ongoing guidance of the Holy Spirit. What's going on there, Dr. Feuerhahn?
1: Well, that's both of those are very open matters to them. In other words, the Spirit is not, well, it's not in terms of Scripture, which uses the word Spirit. It's very much more a modern view of Spirit, that the Spirit is not God's teacher as such. Well, he may be a teacher, but he's very, how do I put it, loose in terms of, he's just very loose. He's very, very given to the individual's interpretation. That's where the word is. It's not an external spirit. It's more the spirit in them, the conscience. Luther was always very wary of the conscience. Calvin was much stronger in the conscience. Luther said, well, the conscience can be just as much affected by original sin as any other part of a being. And therefore, he was not very keen on it, but they have become very keen on the conscience. And they say that that's where it's really at. It's very much inside of themselves, really, that they're really looking. The spirit and the conscience are both inside themselves rather than outside of themselves. It's more subjective rather than objective. Whereas the Missouri Synod has always said, it's in terms of the Word of God and what God has said that we are so clear about this. They say, no, it's more in terms of what we have inside of us. I think that's where the difference really is.
0: We're listening to an interview on this Thursday afternoon, October the 27th, recorded earlier this week with Dr. Ron Feuerhahn of Concordia Seminary in St. Louis on liberal Lutheranism and confessional Lutheranism during this Issues Etc. Reformation Week. And when we come back, we'll get his thoughts on the Lutheran Church Missouri Synod's kind of one of the few holdouts in Lutheranism against the tide of liberalism. The Lutheran Church Missouri Synod's battle, its own battle, recent, very recent, against the tendencies of liberalism. Thanks to Archie in Columbia, Missouri, Marie and Paul in Mississippi, and Alan in Rogers, Arkansas, for joining the Issues Etc. Reformation Club. That's our monthly or annual giving program. Now, we currently have 187 members in the Reformation Club. Our goal is to have 200 10 days from today on All Saints Sunday, November the 6th. 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Reformation Club, and when you do, you'll receive premiums like T-shirts, books, transcripts, and advertising for your congregation. 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Look for the picture of Martin Luther posting the 95 Theses. It's the Issues Etc. Reformation Club. It wasn't that long ago, folks. It was within my lifetime, and although I remembered only as a grade school kid, but it was not that long ago that the Lutheran Church Missouri Synod, reviled by liberal Lutherans nowadays for being a holdout against the tide of liberalism and all that it brought with it, had its own, well, I guess you could say it dipped its feet rather deep, maybe up to its neck, in liberalism for more than a few decades. We'll get Dr. Ron Feuerhahn's thought on that flirtation with liberalism after this. Here's an opportunity for you to get up to 75% off many of the resources you hear us promote on Issues Etc. 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Concordia Publishing House is located south of Interstate 44 at 3558 South Jefferson in St. Louis. The 2011 warehouse sale, Saturday morning, November the 5th at Concordia Publishing House, 3558 South Jefferson in St. Louis.
2: 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We're just 5 miles north of Highway 370 on Highway 9.

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2: A pro-life Texas man recently won a settlement in a lawsuit over abortion. Edwin Granning was a driver for the Capital Area Rural Transportation System in Austin. In January 2010, Granning, also an ordained pastor, was instructed by his supervisor to transport two women to a Planned Parenthood clinic to get abortions. When he told her that he could not in good conscience participate in something that he was strongly opposed to, she fired him. Granning filed suit. His former employer decided to settle rather than to go to court. This pro-life citizen's stand is a victory for conscience.
3: This is Marjorie Dannenfelser, president of the Susan B. Anthony List. 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
4: Welcome back. It's Thursday afternoon, October the 27th. It's Issues Etc. Reformation Week. I'm Todd Wilkin. We're listening to an interview recorded earlier this week with Dr. Ron Feuerhahn of Concordia Seminary in St. Louis at his home, talking about confessional Lutheranism and liberal Lutheranism. Of course, the Lutheran Church Missouri Synod, my church body, dabbled deeply, one might even say succumbed almost entirely, to the thoughts of liberalism, going so far as to have a majority of the faculty of its St. Louis seminary well, dismissed or self-excluded, what would you call it, in the mid-70s because they held to the cardinal tenets of liberalism theologically. I asked Dr. Feuerhahn for his thoughts on that sad episode in the life of the Lutheran Church Missouri Synod.
5: It was a very painful thing for everyone involved, very hurtful. I remember having visited here the summer before the walkout during the New Orleans Convention. And the pain that was here, seen, the way in which they handled that, they ironically has kind of a marching hymn. The church's one foundation, which I later on found out in Britain was written by a vicar of Stone in London for the sake of, against the Colenso affair. Bishop Colenso of Natal in South Africa had been the first man in English to publish English about the JADP hypothesis. He espoused that. Here Stone was writing a hymn up against that whole view. And that was
6: that one, is ironic.
5: That really is ironic. Because they were using that as their hymn of kind of, well, we call it the marching hymn. It was one that they would sing often. And it was against their very cause. And so that was really quite a different thing. But they would come and, for instance, the day we were invited after chapel to join everyone out to Luther's statue to hear the faculty a reading of a statement against New Orleans about what was going on there. They saw it as very legalistic, the 45-44 statement for 1945 in Chicago was a statement against the legalism of Missouri Synod. There may have been legalism there. I have no doubt about it. They're very strong pietists. Few things in that period of Missouri Synod, but I think they went about it the wrong way. They wanted to open up the whole thing of fellowship with others. They stated that very clearly. They wanted a more open fellowship policy. Well, that is when Sasso says, you know, that type of thing is, you go into a church and it says, your teaching, the Lord's Supper, is not really the one we teach here, but you can come and worship with us. You can have the supper here. He said, that's contrary to everything I believe, because that's not what I believe. And he said, that's not supper I'm coming for. And so these were the things that were going on at the time. And they were very painful for them as well as for us.
6: At that time, and I think still today, there was a term that was coined by a frequent guest on our program, Dr. John Warwick Montgomery. I believe he coined the term. Gospel reductionism, which has come to be a hallmark of liberal Lutheranism, Dr. Feuerhahn. What is it, and what has its effect been in liberal Lutheranism?
5: It's very telling. Gospel reduction is to reduce everything out of the scriptures to the gospel. The law has no real purpose, or not really the purpose that God had given it for us. They deny the third use of the law, for instance, often. And in other words, when Paul would say something, you know, condemning something, they'd say, well, that's the law. That has no effect upon us. Only the gospel does. And that was to take scripture and use it only one part of it, the gospel alone. And therefore, the law had no purpose. The law meant to, well, the gospel, therefore, had no real impact because it was without the law. The gospel has to have the law beforehand to show people their need for the gospel. Your sins are forgiven. What sins are we talking about? That's what the law shows us. So this is one of the great debates that went on at the time. What is the role of the law versus the gospel? That's how they reinterpreted Luther, that they saw only the gospel there. And Luther himself did not use the term third use of the law. And they picked up on that very clearly. But he has it there very clearly. His hymn on the catechism and other places, sermons, has a third use of the law, but it's not as strongly as it was in Melanchthon, for instance. They saw that. They made a big thing of it. But that's not what we really understand by law and gospel. And the whole emphasis upon gospel versus love versus doctrine, they see as part of that too. Love is of the gospel. Doctrine is more legalistic. It's demanding something of people that's not to be demanded.
6: Dr. Feuerhahn, I think what historians might marvel at in the not-too-distant future is the speed with which liberal Lutheranism has degenerated. It has had less than 40 years in its current form of the Evangelical Lutheran Church in America, and already almost everything that could be called distinctly Lutheran, perhaps even Christian, has been abandoned. How do you account, having watched much of this history yourself, with the rapidity of the theological degeneration of American liberal Lutheranism?
5: It's a very difficult one to answer because it has been very quick and very rapid, very confusing for a lot of people. Even within the LC, there are some very good Christians, good Lutherans, who are very upset by it, but they don't know what to do. And it's a thing where practicalities overrode much of confessionalism. So Sasse would point out that a lot of leaders, they don't want theology, they don't want the theologians butting in, they just want the practical things that are going to be feasible. And that's one of the things that got a hold of them. It's running much of what's going on in the church. So theology no longer has a place. Doctrine has no place. And so modern Protestantism is lost entirely to confessions. The fathers, also the scriptures even, and that's really quite something to see. Now why it happened so quickly, things change so quickly now, our age, it's one of the things we see all over. I guess it's going to happen in the church as well. They're going to be quick movement, and they follow now the Reformed view of this ecumenical enthusiasm. That's one of the things that really causes them to go that way. They want to be in dialogue with all Christians, irrespective of their faith. But in terms that Lutheran ecumenicity, which combines the belief in the Una Sancta, the one church, as an existing reality, with faithful adherence to the confessions, to the unchangeable truth of the gospel, of which nothing can be yielded or compromised. So that's where we're really to be ecumenical in that sense, not in this other way.
6: I was recently reading Oz Guinness, who's an evangelical, but writes with a really incisive mind on the state of the church in general. And he noted, as many others have, a commonality between liberalism and evangelicalism. And I'm wondering whether or not it applies also to Lutheran liberalism. He says that the ecumenical movement of the 19th century and 20th century had as its battle cry, let the culture lead the way. The culture will tell the church where to go. And I think that's true with liberal Lutheranism in America.
5: Yes.
6: Does it also explain the influence of evangelicalism, even among conservative Lutherans?
5: Yes, I think so, because both of them have this idea that the world is going to show us the way that we should go. In other words, the whole church growth movement within evangelicalism, the idea that the world will tell us how we should conduct our worship and do things in terms of mission efforts, that they will tell us how we should do it so that we approach them, and they will find it appealing, or the way in which evangelicalism is so given to a theology that's not really a theology at all. It's just popular psychology or whatever you want to say. And I think that's very common. We find in many evangelicals, and Lutherans have gone with them, so that, for instance, the Missouri Synod was accused at one time of following the fundamentalists back in the 20s and 30s because they had things in common with them, the belief in the Holy Scriptures and things like that. Well, today, if that's the case, then we have this commonality in the evangelicals today that many Missouri Synod people say, well, they're on our side, they're with us. Yet there are many differences, many, many, many differences.
4: We'll continue our conversation with Dr. Ron Feuerhahn, Professor Emeritus of Historical Theology at Concordia Seminary in St. Louis, on the other side of the break. It's Issues Etc., Reformation Week, Thursday, October the 27th, listening to a conversation on confessional Lutheranism and liberal Lutheranism, recorded with Dr. Feuerhahn at his home on the campus of Concordia Seminary in St. Louis earlier this week. When we come back, where is all this headed? There's no doubt about it. Liberal Lutheranism has taken, well, it took a long time to get institutionalized, but once it was, it has taken very little time to degenerate into something that is not Lutheran any longer. How much longer until it isn't even Christian? We'll be right back.

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0: There's no doubt about it. The events of the Reformation are compelling history. So compelling, I think, that the story can be told without any reference to its theology and still be fascinating. But it is only best understood and completely understood with regard to the theological issues that surround the story of the 16th century Reformation. That is brought to the fore in our Issues Etc. Book of the Month for October called Luther, Echoes of the Hammer. 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The Issues Etc. Book of the Month for October, Luther, Echoes of the Hammer. We're listening to an interview recorded at the home of Dr. Ron Feuerhahn, Professor Emeritus of Historical Theology at Concordia Seminary in St. Louis a little earlier this week. It's our Thursday edition of Issues Etc. Reformation Week. Today, talking about confessional Lutheranism and liberal Lutheranism. Let's pick up our conversation again with an answer to a simple question. Where is liberal Lutheranism headed?
1: I think liberal Lutheranism will become almost certainly non-Christian in terms of the faithful confession of the doctrines delivered to us by God. The confession means that we same say what God has told us. Number one, that we're sinners. Number two, that we are therefore condemned under his wrath and that we would go to death and hell, but that God in his great mercy and grace has forgiven us our sins. That's very important. The cross is very important in our lives. And that is something we do not want to hear today. We never want to hear that. It's mankind. Therefore, it'll be a crossless type of image and it will go away of we've lost our nerve in terms of speaking to the world, telling what it ought to be, and of even one another. Missouri Synod no longer speaks, as it were, to issues of the day, although we're getting back to that now. But that's one of the things that is lost. I think the ELCA is likely to become no longer even by name Lutheran. They will just become much like the liberals in terms of other denominations, they will become non-Christian. I'm afraid to say that, but I think it's really where we're going.
0: What of those groups you mentioned before, Word Alone, groups that have, in the last year, just found remaining in liberal Lutheranism, the Evangelical Lutheran Church in America, completely intolerable?
1: Yes.
0: And yet, they still will tolerate the ordination of women. It sounds like they just want to turn the clock back an hour on liberalism and then stop the hands there rather than go back and fix what was fundamentally wrong with liberal Lutheranism. What do you think?
1: Yes, I agree. They, for a long while, admitted that they had no scriptural basis for their ordination of women. Now I think they think maybe they have something, but I don't know about that. But that this is a phenomenon that just... It's a very, very response to the social phenomenon of the day, that women, feminism was a great thing, and they had to respond to that, and therefore they can't really go out and give up on that because they have members there that are women clergy. They can't give up on that, so they're not going to. I don't see how they can do that, but still, that's what they're going to try to do. And I've not yet talked to my friends in the ELCA about that, but I'd like to someday talk to them about how they can do that, see what they have to say about it.
0: A few final questions, Dr. Feuerhahn.
1: Yes.
0: We've talked here about the battle for the Bible in the Lutheran Church Missouri Synod. Many people look back on that and say that the LCMS was able to exorcise the demon of liberalism in the mid-70s and that essentially today we're immune. Is that true?
1: No, we're not immune at all. That we still have the consequences of all that in terms of the validity, the authority of Scripture. It's not really the authority that it was and should be, or the confessions, of course. We don't understand that confession is not a matter only of the content of confession, but it's also the role of confessions, what they're meant to be. It's where mankind speaks together so that when you go to another place, you say, how come you have open communion? They say, well, things are different here than they are back in Missouri. I've heard that several times. I say, but what about our confession? That we confess with one another. We same say one another. They say, well, that's not the way we see it. We see the need to have here this view of serving the people. It's the main thing we're here for. I say, but how can you serve them in this way that's false according to our confession? That's one of the things that they don't see, the role of confession. That's there where we same say God and we same say one another. That's one of the great things that Sasso was very keen to show and talk about, to teach, and to follow. We've gotten so far away from it. That's one of the sad things about today.
0: How would you summarize it? What is the difference, the basic difference, between confessional Lutheranism and liberal Lutheranism?
1: Confessional Lutheranism sees the doctrine of God as very important for our lives. That God spoke to us, revealed to us his knowledge about himself and his will for us, his plan of salvation. Those are two main things. And we confess that we same say what he has given us to say in the creeds and in the confessions of the church. And therefore, that which the ELCA or liberal Lutheranism is going after is more a kind of a sociological or a agenda of conquering the world, as it were. You know, that whole idea of church and state relationship, if Luther's was a paradoxical view, as Niebuhr put it, theirs is more that reform view of overcoming the world, or even, I don't know, maybe the world view of the evangelicals. That's the idea that they want to conform to the world in a sense of going with the world, but they want to teach the world in terms of the social gospel. And that's so alien to the scriptures, the social gospel. It's almost social and gospel are two different things. One's law, one's gospel. That can't be together in that way.
0: Finally then, if you had the opportunity for a minute or two to give a brief lecture to the presiding bishop of the Evangelical Lutheran Church in America, Bishop Mark Hansen, what would you say to him?
1: Well, I guess I would greet him with the view that he was still a Christian, I hope, and say that I was praying for him, which I do regularly, that he would be given the wisdom of God to lead his church right, that he would face that with great courage, because it's going to be difficult to do that, and that the cross is very important there, that this cross is so important for the churches today, that we see God in giving us the cross, that he through that gives us courage and discipline and character, as Paul says. It's very important for us to understand that God through that is really blessing us through the cross. I think they're trying to deny that, as it were. And scripture is the fountain of all Christian understanding. It has been for centuries. And to give up on that, or the confessions of the Lutheran Church, is to give up on what God has given us to guide us and to help us, show us the way. And I would plead with him to therefore reconsider those matters and see them in the light of the cross, that law and gospel are very important, and they're the way in which we've come to interpret the scriptures and see it so clearly. Other people admire us so much because of that. And that I would hope he would be able to see this and understand what we're getting at here.
0: Dr. Ron Feuerhahn is Professor Emeritus of Historical Theology at Concordia Seminary in St. Louis. Dr. Feuerhahn, thank you again for being our guest.
1: Thank you very much, Colin. Very happy to be with you.
0: We'll wrap up Issues Etc. Reformation Week tomorrow. That's Friday on the program. Talking to Dr. Larry Rast, President of Concordia Theological Seminary in Fort Wayne, Indiana, about confessional Lutheranism and American evangelicalism. why should it surprise anybody? Luther's famous for saying, after the Reformation was underway, that the Word did it all. He sat and talked theology and drank beer with his friends, but the Word did it all. It overthrew the tyranny of the Pope, and it brought to light again the gospel of Jesus Christ for a world of sinners in desperate need of forgiveness and mercy from a God of justice. So should it surprise anybody that when those who bear Luther's name and claim as their theological heritage, the Reformation, where the Word did it all, when those who claim to bear that name abandon that Word, well, they cannot expect the Word of God and the promises therein to do what it did in the Reformation if they abandon that Word, if they gainsay that Word, if they deny that Word. Actually, I don't think we should be surprised that liberal Lutheranism has degenerated so quickly. I think we should be surprised that it's taken this long for it to degenerate. I'm Todd Wilkin. Talk with you again tomorrow. 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
3: Our Savior in Houston has deliberately included Issues, Etc. as a significant part of our outreach ministry, and we regard every dollar that we've committed to this ministry as a dollar well spent in the extension of the kingdom of God, the proclamation of the Lord Jesus Christ, the demonstration that our Lord Jesus is not irrelevant to what's going on in the culture, that our historic biblical Lutheran theology is more urgently needed at this moment than at any other moment in history, and Issues, Etc. is in the forefront of that movement.
0: To find out how your congregation can support this worldwide outreach, visit the support page of our website, issuesetc.org, and look for the Issues, Etc. 300.

0: This one is a bit tricky because so many American evangelicals today consider themselves well within the mainstream of the Reformation, even the 16th century Reformation. They will look back to a person like Martin Luther, and they will regard him in some sense or another. Well, I guess you should say, if they know that Martin Luther existed, they will regard him as a theological ancestor. Maybe they don't agree with everything he had to say, but they certainly think they agree with most of what he had to say, the general direction of the Reformation. So it occasions a comparison between confessional Lutheranism and American evangelicalism as a way of rounding off our conversations during this Issues Etc. Reformation Week. Greetings and welcome to Issues Etc. on this Friday afternoon, the 28th of October. I'm Todd Wilkin. Thanks for tuning us in. Joining us for this last hour of Reformation Week, Dr. Larry Rast, President and Professor of Historical Theology at Concordia Theological Seminary in Fort Wayne, Indiana. Larry, welcome back.
1: Thanks, Todd. Great to be with you.
0: I have often described American evangelicals as, well, Rome without the candles, the vestments, and the sacraments, theologically speaking. What do you think of that characterization?
1: As odd as that might sound to some people for you to put it that way, actually there's more than a little truth in it. In fact, there's quite a bit of truth in the fact that in one of the most ironic moves in the history of Christian thought, in the history of Christian churches, that those churches coming out of the Reformation have actually, in a lot of ways, returned to some of the errors of Rome itself, especially in the area of works and sanctification and confusing the doctrines of justification and sanctification, which is just borne out by a deeper confusion of law and gospel. So, yeah, I think you're right on the money.
0: Does it help explain why some prominent names from within evangelicalism have recently converted to Rome and really found apparently very little theological friction there?
1: Yeah, it really is quite a remarkable migration, perhaps, would be the best word to use, where you see folks in the evangelical tradition who are looking for something with kind of a history, something of a depth or of practice, at least. And, you know, we in Lutheranism oftentimes will kind of throw our hands in the air and say, well, how do you miss our tradition? And I think the reason is that there is, in so many ways, such a kind of an easy transition from the theology of evangelicalism to the theology of Rome that folks don't bother with the challenging tradition, theological tradition, which is the Lutheran tradition.
0: Where would you find common ground, theologically, between confessional Lutheranism and American evangelicalism?
1: Well, one of the most important places is in the historic affirmation of the nature and character of the Scriptures. And this is one of those places where you have a difference between evangelicals in Rome, and that is the old and very important Reformation affirmation of sola scriptura, that the Scriptures alone are the basis for all that we believe, teach, and confess. And that in that respect, there has been, historically speaking, and I think still in contemporary times, a real congruence between the Lutheran tradition and the evangelical tradition on paper. And that is to say that in terms of making the affirmation of the doctrinal position in respect to Scripture alone being the key, that's been in place. It's when it moves towards practice, what you actually do in terms of your thought and your affirmation, that you begin to see the disparity emerge.
0: Are there any other areas of basic agreement between confessional Lutheranism and evangelicalism?
1: Well, you'll hear a lot of affirmations in the abstract. For example, you'll hear a lot of people say, we affirm salvation by grace. We affirm salvation by faith as well. It's when you begin to unpack once more the understanding of those affirmations that you see, like I said before, the disparity begin to emerge. What do you mean by faith? What is the character of faith? What do you mean by grace? Certainly that's also been the case in the old differences between Lutheranism and Rome, where Rome didn't reject the evangelical or the Lutheran plea on the centrality of the Scriptures or the importance of faith or the centrality of grace or the centrality of Christ. It was when we began to say that these are exclusivist claims, that there's a particular way of understanding what the Scriptures mean by faith, what the Scriptures mean by grace, when the ultimate divergence and then the divisions would occur. And that, I think, is also the case with evangelicalism.
0: So then let's talk a bit about where the real differences lie. And I think maybe our previous conversation on Rome might have given us a little guidance here. Pastor Whedon, at the very beginning of Reformation Week, pointed out that the real heart of the difference between confessional Lutheranism and Rome is original sin.
1: Mm-hmm.
0: Could we begin there with evangelicalism as well?
1: Absolutely. No question about it. One of the really significant turns in evangelical thought, particularly in the last 200 years or so, has been in the move away from the historic biblical and rightly confessed Lutheran understanding of original sin, where Enlightenment views of the human character began to seep in and finally just flooded in to evangelical thinking, where optimism regarding the human condition, a very high view of human capacity, even apart from the questions of conversion and the like, twisted and moved the evangelical tradition away from the biblical teaching in respect to original sin, which said unequivocally, I was conceived and born in sin. There is nothing spiritually whatsoever that I can do to contribute to my salvation, to draw God's favor towards me. There's nothing whatsoever, the Scriptures make clear, that we human beings can contribute because, spiritually speaking, we are dead, and dead people do nothing. Whereas in evangelicalism beginning, in the first part of the 1800s particularly, began to temper that witness and began very clearly to move in a direction that said human beings do have the spiritual innate spiritual ability to move towards God, to do good works, to seek the good, to pursue God. And, it would differ by the preacher oftentimes, but whether it was a little spark or a little larger fire, nonetheless, there was something that human beings were contributing to the salvation equation.
0: I wonder, in other confessions of faith within the Christian pale, there's a more conscious thought about original sin, and I wonder whether, and especially in the Roman Catholic pale, but I'm wondering whether or not in American evangelicalism today they actually give it much thought. It is simply assumed as axiomatic that man must in some way be able to and be required to contribute to his salvation, even in the smallest way.
1: Yeah, I think so, and that's reflected in the way in which I believe American evangelicalism has influenced American thought overall. That is to say, the Enlightenment proposition that human beings are inherently good people, but tied down by bad social circumstances, that Enlightenment thinking really found a rich soil in which to grow here in America, and that rich soil was the soil of evangelicalism, which said you wouldn't have God in the Bible command people to do something of which they were incapable. Therefore, if the Scriptures say, work out your salvation with fear and trembling, it means you can work, that you have the innate ability to do that work, having heard the command, having heard the demand from the Scriptures, from God, that now means that you not only must fulfill that, you should fulfill that, and in fact, you can fulfill that. You have the willful ability to put your mind and your will to the task of carrying out what God has commanded. That is a long way beyond what the Scriptures say in respect to spiritually dead human beings contributing nothing. And my argument, again, in response to your excellent question, Todd, is simply this, that even that way of thinking, that theological assumption about human capacity has been one of the things that gave America the ideological character that it has.
0: Well, when we come back, I want to explore that in one more step, and that would be that there is a basic connection now. What you see, what you hear, what is practiced in American evangelicalism with a bygone era. Now, it's far more high-tech than it was when it first began. Now, technology has given American evangelicalism an ability to manipulate the feelings, they would say perhaps even the will, to an extent that guys like Charles Finney would have found remarkable. Is it this basic error with regard to original sin that explains why American evangelicalism has drawn so heavily on the revivalist tendencies in American religion in general? Dr. Larry Rast is our guest. We'll get an answer to that question. We'll also talk about free will and the doctrine of justification as we compare and contrast confessional Lutheranism and American evangelicalism on this Friday afternoon, the conclusion of Issues Etc. Reformation Week. Dr. Rast is president and professor of historical theology at Concordia Theological Seminary in Fort Wayne, Indiana.

0: In 1521, at the Diet of Worms, Martin Luther was asked to recant his writings. Luther responded, "Unless I am convinced from the sacred scriptures that I am in error, I cannot and will not recant. Here I stand. I cannot do otherwise. God help me. Amen." Will you stand with us as we proclaim these Reformation truths in the 21st century? 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
0: Folks, before we began Issues Etc. 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So many of you did, and as promised, we have picked from those listeners someone to receive the Essential Lutheran Library absolutely free. Congratulations to Chris Johnson in Faircrest, Washington, for winning the Essential Lutheran Library. That includes, and I'll just go through it, this is almost $500 in retail value that Chris will be getting from us free, the Lutheran Book of Prayer, and we're going by the size of the book actually here, Luther's Small Catechism, Reading the Psalms with Luther, Lutheran Service Book, The Lutheran Difference, Law and Gospel, Treasury of Daily Prayer, Concordia of the Lutheran Confessions, and the Lutheran Study Bible. Chris Johnson, thank you very much for sharing the video. Thanks to everyone who shared the video, helped make Issues Etc. Reformation Week full of good guests and good listeners as well. Dr. Larry Rast is our guest. We're concluding Issues Etc. Reformation Week, talking about confessional Lutheranism and American evangelicalism. Larry, one more question on that. Does this need for man's will to be a part of it, does it explain why American evangelicalism has drawn so heavily on revivalism?
6: Oh, I think so. Absolutely. In fact, without revivalism, I don't think you'd have American evangelicalism in the form we have it today. That may sound like a bit of a tautology, but actually, the practice of revivalism is so bound up with the theological commitments of evangelicalism as it developed in the late 17th, especially through the 18th and then early 19th centuries. That you simply can't think of one without the other. And here, a person like, as you mentioned before we went to the break, a person like Charles Finney is absolutely clear on the point. You have to admire the man for the clarity of his thought and the manner in which he says, you know, when it comes to our theological position, you cannot make a division between what it is we believe and what we preach and what we teach and what we confess from our practice. In other words, he says the only way to create an evangelical preacher is for him to do so within the context of revivals, because the assumptions about how you move the will, how you affect the person, how you help them make the transition, the willful, voluntary transition from sinner to saint, to have them make that choice, make that decision to be a follower of Jesus. It has to occur within a context in which will and action are excited by means of a particular way of preaching, a way of preaching that ignores original sin. In fact, Finney says, if you preach original sin, if you preach that, you will necessarily pour waters on the fire of the Spirit. A preaching style that appeals to human action, that is optimistic, that informs the person not only of what God demands of them, but then tells them you can and you must do this, is absolutely tied up in terms of practice, theology, and the results that it will generate.
0: If American evangelicalism gives such a crucial place to the exercise of the human will in salvation, does American evangelicalism have the same doctrine of justification as confessional Lutheranism?
6: In a word, no. There have been some important moves there, and I alluded a little bit to some of these before. But the confusion of law and gospel, which should have been evident in my my immediately preceding answer, really leads a person away from the biblical teaching in respect to the justification of the sinner before God to a place now where you have a cooperative, at least in part, endeavor between the sinner and God. And that has, at its root, in the first place, this different understanding of sin. Maybe we should put it as bluntly as we can as we kind of wrap up that side of things. And that is, in classic evangelicalism, original sin is downplayed at best, denied at worst, and in fact, the de facto position it ends up being actual sin, really being the only meaningful category, the only operative category. So if the sinner is no longer a sinner by birth, that is, no longer born into a state of sin, but rather learns only to commit sins, to commit actual sins, then justification becomes a process of unlearning the bad things and learning to do the good things, rather than the forensic declaration of not guilty because of the work of Christ. Take a step back a little bit here and unpack a few of those terms. The great discovery, rediscovery, biblical discovery of Luther during the Reformation period was that the righteousness that God demands, the righteousness that's described in the book of Romans, for example, is not a righteousness produced by the individual sinner, but rather is the objective righteousness of Christ won by his perfect life, his suffering and death, his glorious resurrection, being the affirmation of that. And now that righteousness is applied to the sinful person, and they receive that gift of righteousness through the gift of faith. Whereas what begins to happen in evangelicalism in the 18th and then especially in the 19th century is that justification moves from being that declaration of not guilty because of Christ to this process whereby we follow the example of Christ, use him as our model, and thereby begin to adopt in our own lives godly actions, godly thoughts, godly words, that in the end, should we remain in them and keep from backsliding by, again, the exercise of our will over and over again, then at the end of all things, we might be said to be justified, thereby showing that it is indeed connected not only in part but in large part to the works that we are commanded to do.
0: So is it fair to say that confessional Lutheranism believes that we are justified by Christ alone? Roman Catholicism believes that we are justified by Christ and our subsequent works. And American evangelicalism, in essence, believes that we are justified by Christ plus at least that decision.
6: Mm-hmm. Yeah, in its most basic kind of form, certainly. And one of the examples I use to get this point across, where it is so abundantly clear, is the old example of a ballot. And, you know, at times people will say to me, you know, Rash, you're pushing this too far and you're being unfair, because these people are saying, we agree that we're saved by grace through faith and the likes. And I say, well, I understand that you affirm those categories, that you use the language, but let's look at what actually happens. And years ago, there was put forward this visual aid to try and communicate this theology to people. And it was a very, very simple and very, very effective way of teaching. It simply went like this: important election. And it showed an election ballot of sorts. And it said, in this important election, the question is, will you be saved? And then it showed two columns, yes and no, at the top. And then along the left-hand side, as you looked at it, it said, God has voted yes, and it showed God's X in the yes column. Satan, next line, has voted no, and it showed the X in the no column. A tie was the third line. Your vote must decide the issue. Now, there's all kinds of problems there, and there's kind of a Manichaeanism that says God and the devil are equal, and that Satan has power to cancel out the work of God. But the real point of the whole thing was that who is ultimately in control of the question of salvation? It is you, you yourself as an individual, an autonomous, thinking, willful individual who can choose either to say yes or to say no. The choice is yours. Now is the time to decide. So yes, when you say, is justification tied up with that decision point? No question about it.
0: I got one other thing to ask you about, and we'll probably have to extend it to the other side of the break. We got about a minute before we take that break. Does American evangelicalism have an essentially different view of the church than confessional Lutheranism?
6: Oh, that's a very good question. And you can see how... again, our first point right at the front of the program was to talk about how terminology had been affirmed, you know, and I said, you know, when it came to the three traditional solas of the Reformation, Scriptura, Gratia, and Fide, Scripture, Grace, and Faith, all under the larger heading of Christ alone, how that language had been affirmed, and what we're seeing over the course of this first half hour is how that's been affected by the particular explanations and understandings of grace and faith and the like. And particularly underlying all of it is this whole question of theological anthropology, the nature and character of the human subject. Well, not surprisingly, that's also the case with the nature of the church. The manner in which the church is defined, the manner in which the church is identified in this world, is all shifted when one adopts this theological position.
0: Dr. Larry Rast is our guest. We'll take a break when we come back, another 25 minutes with him, talking about confessional Lutheranism and American evangelicalism, comparing and contrasting. Now, we have more to say about the difference between these two when it comes to the doctrine of the church, and we will on the other side of the break, as well as take your questions and your comments. It's the conclusion of Issues Etc. Reformation Week. Dr. Larry Rast is president and professor of historical theology at Concordia Theological Seminary in Fort Wayne, Indiana. When we come back, if you have a different understanding of the church, then many other things will consequently be different between confessional Lutheranism and American evangelicalism. We'll talk about some of them after this.
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0: One notable example comes from Louise Slaughter, a Democratic congresswoman from New York. In a recent speech on the National Mall, Slaughter said the newly elected pro-life members of Congress are, quote, here to kill women. She then wrongly asserted that proposed legislation in Congress requires a person to have a receipt to get a tax deduction for their abortion. America would be like an old German Nazi movie, she said, with someone demanding, where are your papers? And who is Slaughter calling extremist?
1: This is Marjorie Dannenfelser, president of the Susan B. Anthony List. 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
2: One week from tomorrow, November the 5th, Concordia Publishing House is going to have its 2011 warehouse sale in St. Louis from 8 a.m. until noon. Now, if you're in the area, they welcome you to come out. The savings are pretty big. You got to find Concordia Publishing House, but that's not difficult to do. It's south of I-44 at 3558 South Jefferson Avenue. That's the 2011 warehouse sale, Saturday, November the 5th, from 8 a.m. until noon, and everybody is welcome. Dr. Larry Rast is our guest. We're concluding Issues Etc. Reformation Week today, Confessional Lutheranism and American Evangelicalism. A quick question on the church, and then I want to talk about Scripture alone. Does this adoption of kind of church as voluntary association of like-minded individuals lead to what we see so often happening in American evangelicalism, and that is this notion of reinventing the church, remaking the church over again with each new cultural change or generation?
3: Yeah, and of course, I mean, I think you answered your question with your own commentary there, in respect to the need for the church always to be agile and nimble, as folks would put it, in respect to the cultural assumptions of the day. Here again, a guy like Finney would be determinative with those who come along later, saying that the church's responsibility, the church's practice, has to be driven by people's self-understanding, their self-awareness at any given point in history, and philosophically and sociologically, where they're at any given moment. Therefore, what we learn from the Scriptures is not necessarily a historical practice that must be carried out at every given point. Rather, we must be adapting our practice in terms of our message at every moment so that we can entice the hearer with towards that desired end, which, of course, is them making the choice. So in one of the most egregious parts of his revival lectures, Finney would say this, that baptism served this sort of purpose during the time of the apostles. However, because times have changed, because the theater has become so prominent here in the early 19th century, baptism no longer functions in the way that it did before. That is, that it gathered, it garnered people's attention. It moved them forward to a point where they could very publicly say that this is how they were going to commit themselves to Jesus. Rather, it had changed and become so commonplace in its practice that we needed something more. We needed something that would really draw the sinner forward. And that, of course, was his famous anxious bench, his mourner's bench, where the individual sinner was brought forward and then cajoled, manipulated, moved to make that final decision for Jesus. And then once having done so, they were considered a part of the visible church. They had visibly separated themselves from their older life, their sinful life, their older associations and the like, and now had moved into a voluntary association with like-minded individuals who were of the same commitment. That process, said Finney, always had to be going on, where you were constantly adapting practice to your theological position. And that meant nothing ever stayed firm. You always had to be in motion. You always had to be moving.
2: Near the beginning of our conversation, you said that one of the common areas between confessional Lutheranism and American evangelicalism was Scripture alone. But do we need to put an asterisk on that or a qualification? Because in practice, isn't it often Scripture plus my experience, in particular my internal experience?
3: Yeah, and in fact, a little bit of what

0: I was just saying about how Finney would adapt practices, even if they were dominically given in the scriptures, you know, saying that this now had passed in terms of its usefulness. So for Finney, despite the fact that Jesus said in Matthew 28, go and make disciples of all nations, baptizing them in the name of the Father, Son, and Holy Spirit, though you have the dominical command and institution of baptism as the means of extending the church, bringing people into the relationship of being a disciple of Christ, he said, no, what that functioned at that point in time, we need to understand that that practice has become tainted, it's become commonplace, and so we need to adapt and ourselves and our theology to something more exciting, something that will grip people here in the 19th century, because 19th century people are so much more sophisticated. They are so much better educated than the people of the first century AD, that sort of thing. And that's where you begin to open up doors to a very unfortunate, unhealthy, in my opinion, way of approaching the scriptures, that some things are permanent and some things are temporary. Well, as soon as you make that turn, you've entered into, you've really placed a question mark on the New Testament, on the scriptures as they're given to us, and the question becomes, so what is permanent and what is passing? And that is a dangerous way of interpreting and engaging the scriptures, in my opinion.
1: Zach in Wake Forest, North Carolina, asks the question, what's the best way of conveying the truth of the third article of the Apostles' Creed in Luther's Small Catechism? That is the Holy Spirit that builds the church. It is not our doing. It really comes down to monergism versus synergism. What's the best way of conveying that truth to American evangelicals?
0: Oh, that's a good question. And, boy, that'll just warm your heart strangely on a Reformation week to hear somebody comparing monergism and synergism, won't it? Sorry to quote John Wesley there. But, no, it really is it's a very, very good question, because you're struggling with such an ingrained attitude on the part of Americans here, particularly American Christians. The language of evangelicalism and its subtle synergism is so much a part of the air we breathe, the water that we drink, that it's difficult for us to separate ourselves from it. So, for example, a number of years ago, when I was a student here at the Fort Wayne Seminary, I was driving up to campus and listening to a Christian radio station, and the pastor was preaching away on Galatians. Now, you can't get Galatians wrong, right, Todd? I mean, you can't. This is the whole point of Galatians, is to avoid the problems that Rome fell into later on, that evangelicalism has fallen into. You just can't get this wrong. Well, the preacher preached away and actually did a very fine job for a long time of distinguishing between law and gospel. I was rather impressed. And really, quite pleased. And then as he came to the last part of his sermon, the end of the sermon, he said, now you've heard that Christ has done everything for you. And I, wow. And then he said next, all you have to do is, and immediately the law had trumped the gospel. And the gospel in its purity had been obscured. This is a tough thing, and Zach's question is really, really to the heart of the matter. As soon as you enter into that language of all you have to do, you've moved out of the realm of pure gospel. And this is where we struggle. This is where particularly evangelicals struggle, because they'll say, it is. We will affirm it's all by grace. It's all, the scripture tells us this all. We receive it all by faith. It's the gift of God. All I have to do, all you have to do. Well, as soon as you have that do language, you have confused law and gospel. And so I always taught the kids in my confirmation classes, you look out for two dirty words when it comes to justification. And they're little words. Those two little words are if, and the other is do. And get rid of those two things and point people only to Christ. Always, always to Christ. It's Paul in Romans chapter 7. It's Paul throughout the epistles when he keeps saying, looking at ourselves, our own efforts, what we can contribute, as spiritually dead human beings, there's nothing there. Look to Christ. See Christ. See Christ who has already done it all.
1: Daniel in Cheyenne, Wyoming says, what is the source of truth for American evangelicalism, and how is that different from the source of truth for Lutherans? About a minute before our break.
0: Okay. Well, we can do that pretty quickly because I think we've touched on it already. That indeed, American evangelicals will affirm an inspired, inerrant Bible. They affirm the Word of God as that, the Word of God, and that's a good thing. And that's the reason why I think we can engage in good Christian theological discussion with evangelicals. There's a point to be made here where we simply don't just complain all the time and condemn all the time. I've done enough of that this hour, and it's something that I do with great regularity. But at the same time, recognizing because evangelicals do accept the Scriptures as the basis, we can engage them on the basis of the Scriptures. Therefore, use the Scriptures in their fullest sense. Bring the full weight of God's law to the conversation in respect to the reality of human sin and the inability of a spiritually dead person to do anything spiritual. And then when the person has been crushed by that law, say, and that's exactly what God knew in terms of your deadness, that's why he sent his Son Jesus Christ for you. And show that Christ to the crushed sinner, that they may rejoice in the salvation that is already theirs.
1: Is part of the problem with about 30 seconds that American evangelicalism may be tending toward one of the problems found within Rome, and that is that there's so much preaching of extra-biblical things in American evangelicalism. Mm. The average evangelical may not know what his Bible actually says, about 30 seconds.
0: Yeah, that's a good point. Where you end up with so many how-to kind of sermons, you know, how to live the Christian life, how to do this, how to be successful as a Christian, et cetera, et cetera. There's so much emphasis on that, and so much of it seems to be drawn from sanctified common sense and oftentimes from simple, straightforward kind of human principles of succeeding that you lose the Bible itself.
1: Dr. Larry Rast is our guest. When we come back, 10 more minutes, concluding Issues Etc. Reformation Week on this Friday afternoon.

0: Christological.
1: My friends, Jesus comes only for sinners.
0: Historical.
2: I believe in God the Father Almighty, maker of heaven and earth, and in Jesus Christ, his only Son, our Lord, who was conceived by...
0: Sacramental.
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1: 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I'm Todd Wilkin. 10 more minutes with Dr. Larry Rask, concluding Issues Etc. Reformation Week. All right, Larry, this one comes from Andrew in Minneapolis, and it's right in your wheelhouse. If you were batting in the World Series tonight, this would be in your strike zone. In what way, if any, did Lutheran pietism influence what has become American evangelicalism? And in what way or ways is confessional Lutheranism the answer to what ails American evangelicalism?
2: Ooh, boy, do you have a couple more hours? That's a great question. And you're right, that's the kind of question I like to hear. Really, really on point. It's one of the I'll try and do it as quickly as I can. It's one of the real ironies of church history, again, that not only do you have a turn from Luther's clear teaching on justification by grace through faith because of Christ in evangelicalism, and specifically American evangelicalism in the 18th and 19th centuries, but the 18th and 19th century framers of evangelicalism drew deeply from a stream within Lutheranism, namely Lutheran pietism. And that Lutheran pietism had an idea that Luther had done the best that he could within his circumstances and within his limited field of vision, but that more needed to be done to complete the Reformation. So Luther had gotten justification by grace right. What he hadn't done is translated that into the sanctified life, that Lutherans hadn't made the complete connection, hadn't finished the job in respect to speaking about and translating justification into a real life activity. Philip Spener then said that that's the job of Luther's successors, to supplement, to enhance, to complete Luther. And so he would put it like this, you know, we don't deny that Luther was a giant, that he was a man among men and had a field of vision far beyond that of most Christians. However, even with a giant, the status of Luther, if a dwarf, a little person, were to crawl up and stand on the shoulders of that giant, they could see farther than the giant. And said Spener, that's what we pietists are doing. We can see farther than Luther. We can see what he didn't quite see and grasp what he didn't quite grasp and finish the job that he didn't quite finish. And that was in the realm then of sanctification, putting all kinds of emphasis on the inner experiential life manifesting itself in works of service, good works, spiritually speaking and the like, that then the later evangelicals would turn towards their efforts in revivalistic decision theology kinds of ways. So there's a direct connection between the Lutheran pietists and the later American evangelicals. It's easily traced. In contrast to that, of course, then, is what confessional Lutherans have to offer, which is the ultimate in comforting messages. Let me draw the contrast this way. With American evangelicalism, with Lutheran pietism as well, a question mark is inserted into the entire Christian theological enterprise. I said it was inserted in respect to the Scriptures. If you said that certain elements of the Scriptures were tied to their circumstances and that we were free to adapt and move into new directions in the future. So Scripture had a question mark attached to it. That also then became the case in respect to the person who made the decision. Have I made the decision for Christ sufficiently? Have I done this rightly? And that wondering, that uncertainty, was certainly underscored in the life of many a pietist and evangelical, many a Christian, I think probably in the case of every single one of us who is part of this program today, saying, some days it seems like I'm on top of the world, I'm a world beater when it comes to my Christianity, yet other days I'm as lopsided and off the mark and weak in terms of my confession and my life. You know, I just can't seem to get it together. Have I really committed myself to God fully? Have I really, truly given myself over to the working of the Holy Spirit or not? Question mark. What Confessional Lutheran has for those very human question marks is a divine exclamation point. Namely, Christ died for you. Your sins are forgiven. There is no debating this point. There is no questioning this point. This is God's sure, certain, and unequivocal word to you. You are forgiven. And that changes everything. That's, in fact, the message that frees us to live the life that God calls us to live, even as we struggle, even as we fall down in terms of our own walk, even as we, like Paul, cry out, "Oh, wretched man that I am, who will deliver me from this body of death?" His answer is Christ. Christ has already done it for us, for me.
1: Dave in Troy, Michigan says, "We see many Lutheran Church Missouri Synod churches being heavily influenced by American evangelicalism. Aside from the great efforts of Concordia Publishing House and Issues, etc., is part of this due to our failure to offer a confessional Lutheran alternative to the Christian modern-day media?"
2: Well, that's where you come in, Todd, and the great work that Issues Etc. does. No, Dave has a point, and my point, although made somewhat in jest, is actually at its heart very serious, where this kind of serious grasping with theology, grappling with the issues of the day that you do here, that we do as a seminary up here in Fort Wayne, that our Lutheran Church Missouri Synod does, through the President's Office, through our Concordia Publishing House, these are great gifts to the world at large, not for our own aggrandizement, but simply to hold up Christ and show the world the great gift that they have in Christ, and it's already theirs. God's delivered it.
1: You kind of answered this question before, but I want you to go and come at it from a different direction. What is essentially missing from American evangelicalism that confessional Lutheranism has?
2: To put it really bluntly, is the absolute centrality of Christ is what confessional Lutheranism offers. You captured it, I think, very well earlier in our conversation when you talked about how Roman Catholicism had Christ and works, evangelicalism has Christ and experience or Christ and decision. There's always an "and" there. And as soon as you put that "and" in, then you've added the human element to the entire equation, and the question becomes, is what I've done sufficient? We're back once more to that question mark. What confessional Lutheranism has, not because of our own merit or worthiness, but simply because God in His mercy has given this message clearly through the Scriptures and due to the faithful confessing of those who've gone before us, what confessional Lutheranism has is that clear teaching of Christ alone, solus Christus, Christ for us. As soon as we start looking for Christ in us, me and Jesus, as soon as we wonder whether the decision we made was firm enough, we've taken our eyes off of Christ. And when we lose that sight of Jesus, when we're distracted by the elements of our own contribution to our life in Christ, things take a terrible and dreadful turn. And that's why the Lord is so merciful and so loving and caring for us, knowing that we're in this circumstance, so that every week as we come before Him and confess that we've sinned against Him in thought, word, and deed, by what we've done, by what we've left undone, that we haven't loved God with our whole heart, that we haven't loved our neighbors as ourselves, that we really deserve nothing but temporal and eternal punishment, that the word comes back to us so clearly. God has already forgiven you. He's paid the price fully in Christ. Christ has lived that perfect life in your place. The resurrection assures you that you indeed are in fact one of Christ's own. So rejoice in this. And we do. We sing praise to God, the highest good. It's a wonderful, clear, Christ-centered message, and that's what confessional Lutheranism has to offer.
1: Folks, if you've enjoyed Issues Etc. 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Just look for the picture of Martin Luther posting the 95 Theses. It's the Issues Etc. Reformation Club. Dr. Larry Rast is president and professor of historical theology at Concordia Theological Seminary in Fort Wayne, Indiana. Larry, thank you for your time.
2: Always a pleasure, Todd. 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
1: You see that what we have in the true Reformation is nothing new. It wasn't even new in the 16th century. It wasn't even new when St. Paul proclaimed it or when Christ came to live it. It had been from the very beginning God's plan before the foundation of the world in Christ to redeem this fallen creation, solely in Christ, Christ alone. In that broad sweep of things, He's the only one that really matters. He's the only Savior that there is. And God brought forth that plan that was conceived before the foundation of the world in the human person, the God-man Jesus Christ. And he did exactly what he intended to do all along. He saved us. He saved all creation by the shed blood of Jesus Christ alone. It's nothing new. I'm Todd Wilkin. Talk with you Monday. Thanks for listening to Issues Etc.
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3: 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Lutheran theology is more urgently needed at this moment than at any other moment in history, and Issues Etc. is in the forefront of that movement.
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0: it's almost sad to say that we have come to the conclusion of Reformation Week here on Issues Etc., but not altogether sad, because we have saved for last on this Friday, October the 22nd, a very important, very relevant, timely subject that is deeply rooted in the 16th century Reformation. And the writings of the Reformers, their thoughts and their concerns were often on worship, not only as an expression of what they believed, not only as a practical expression of what they confessed, that is in view, but also what worship is. They were forced to answer all these questions again, not anew, not with new answers, but with the same old answers from Holy Scripture that they had been giving on all the other subjects throughout the time of the Reformation. Greetings and welcome to Issues Etc. on this Friday afternoon. It's the 22nd of October. I'm Todd Wilkin. Thanks for tuning us in. Joining us for the conclusion of Issues Etc. Reformation Week, Pastor Will Whedon. He's pastor of St. Paul Lutheran Church in Hamel, Illinois, and a regular guest. Will, welcome back.
1: Thank you, Todd. It's a joy to be with you today, especially on this topic.
0: Somebody walks into your church or another Lutheran church that practices Lutheran worship, that is, the particular Lutheran form of worship and practice. And they look around and they say, look, this looks, sorry to say it, Pastor, it looks Roman Catholic. Martin Luther obviously didn't go far enough. What's your response?
1: Well, when they say it looks Catholic, we want to say, well, thank you. It's supposed to. Because indeed, Martin Luther did go far enough. He grasped that the heart of the well, he says something very interesting about the liturgy in one of his writings. He said, and the cool thing about the way God, well, he didn't say cool thing, but I mean, that the neat thing, well, not the neat thing, the wonderful thing about the way God arranged this is that the really horrible parts about the liturgy were the ones that the priests prayed privately by himself that the people never got to be exposed to anyway. And the stuff that the people sang, that was all word of God for sure stuff. And so it was great. So Luther rejoiced in the liturgy as, The word of, I can't say any better than that. The word of God for sure. It was the word of God being sung back to him. And he says there's nothing unbiblical or unscriptural about it. People that object to the liturgy are most often objecting to the word of God. I mean, that's really what the vast majority of the liturgy is.
0: Okay, let's define that, because the topic is worship, and the word liturgy, I suspect, will probably be used interchangeably in some sense with worship. How do you define liturgy for the purposes of our conversation here?
1: Well, I would define liturgy as liturgy is the prayed dogma of the church, and she prays back to God what he has said to her in his word. So the liturgy is the prayed confession of God's word in the church.
0: Is it also in some sense an order, a form?
1: Oh, yeah, it has an order to it. It has a beginning, a middle, and an end. it runs through, especially if we're talking about the specific way of praying the divine service. There is more to the liturgy than just the divine service. I mean, we use the word liturgy to describe the entirety of the church's hearing the word of God, speaking the word of God back to him in prayer and in praise, and then receiving of the gifts of God. So, I mean, it embraces the whole way that the church lives.
0: You said before, if someone says it looks too Catholic, that's good, it's supposed to. What do you mean by that?
1: Well, the Reformation was not a new thing. People are always getting this idea that somehow the church went off the rails when John died, and then thanks be to God, along comes Martin Luther, and he puts things back to be the way they were supposed to be. Well, Luther wouldn't even be able to recognize that as a description of what the Reformation was to him. His confession was that the Church of God has persisted throughout the entire ages, and what the Reformation was a removal from the life and teaching of the church of that which was contrary to the gospel of Jesus Christ. And it was not about starting over or making something new. It was about purifying and cleansing the old. In fact, Urbanus Regius, the great, well, he was one of the signers of the Small Cut Articles, one of the Lutheran confessions, he described it like this. I thought it was really beautiful. He said, On this basis, we discern easily how one should think and speak carefully about ceremonies and festivals. Ceremony was the word that they use most often for what we would call liturgy today. The church militant in the flesh is not able to exist without ceremonies. There's going to be ceremonies of some kind. I don't care what church you go to, you're going to find the ceremonies. He says, if they are not plainly against the word of God, therefore, and if they are observed for the sake of good order without any impious notion of acquiring righteousness through them, they should definitely not be rejected, but kept for the sake of peace, lest ordinary people be offended. Changing such ceremonies can produce great turmoil and scandals without end.
0: Sounds like he was writing or could be writing today.
1: Today! Yeah. For certainly the places where the liturgy has been dumped, it almost invariably has come with great turmoil and scandals without end.
0: And has it been replaced with other ceremonies?
1: No, you're going to replace it with other ceremonies. The question is, are those the ceremonies that the church has historically worshipped with, or are they something that the pastor dreamed up last night?
0: Okay. Why were the reformers in the 16th century concerned about worship? Why was it a subject for... I mean, it's amazing if you look at the documentation, the confessions you referred to before, how often they refer to this subject. Why were they so concerned about it?
1: Well, especially when we're dealing with the divine service, the what the confessions call the Mass, we're at the very heart of the Christian faith itself. This is where Jesus imparts his body and his blood to his people for the forgiveness of their sins, to give them a share in his own divine life, to save them. It is the heart core center of how the church actually lives in this world. It is the place where eternity, the age to come, reaches down, touches us in this space and in this time. And it's the heart core center of the New Testament, and so it cannot help but be the heart core center of the church's living out of justification.
0: The deepest concern, and you said this and referred to this before when you were quoting Luther on this, at the time of the Reformation, was the Word of God.
1: Mm-hmm.
0: Does Scripture have anything to say? Did the Reformers consider Scripture having anything to say about worship?
1: Well, of course, they were very concerned to listen to what Scripture said. I mean, for example, one of the things that was blatant to them was the withholding of the cup from the laity, which was common at the time in Roman circles, truthfully still is common across Roman circles to this day. And they would simply come to Scripture and say, no, wait a minute, what do you mean that the laity should not be given the chalice that holds the blood of Christ? Did not Christ himself say in Scripture, drink ye all of it? Do we not have evidence from the early fathers throughout the time that the laity all received and drank from the blood of Christ? The church doesn't have the authority to withhold the cup from the laity. Now, that was a big deal in the Reformation. And in numerous other areas, they would turn to Scripture and say, okay, how does Scripture help us understand the norm? At the same time, they recognize that Scripture doesn't give you a lot of details about how the worship is to be done. But they lived the way that the coming out from the synagogue worship that Jesus himself grew up in, we are told he went to synagogue, you know, regularly, and then joining to the temple worship, which is what the Lord's Supper part of the liturgy goes to, the service of the word, the service of the sacrament. This flows into the early church, and it begins to shape God's people, and it's shaped them for century upon century. And the Lutherans just looked at that and said, you know, how can we come up with something better than that? You know, they lived it.
0: We say, and we've got about a minute and a half here, Will, we say form follows function. But the Reformers probably would have said form follows essence. What a thing is determines what its form will, how it will be expressed in the life of the church. So what's the essence of worship? And then after we get that, we can talk about its form.
1: Right. And the essence of worship to them from start to finish was faith receiving the gifts of God. Extolling those gifts and celebrating them, receiving them. And so what are the gifts of God? And when you start out with the gift of God being gathered into the name of Jesus by baptism, hearing the promises of God's word together, hearing the proclamation of Christ's death and resurrection in the sermon, and being summoned to the foretaste of the feast to come in the Holy Eucharist, you realize, you know, the body and blood of Jesus, the very body that was born of Mary, the body that hung on the cross, the blood that spilled on the cross, that present in worship, those gifts shape how the church then responds in her worship. When she believes that those gifts are there, it's significant that the places where the liturgy was dumped, by and large, were places who no longer believed that. They didn't believe that the body and blood of Christ were there.
0: So it sounds as though, and here with only about 30 seconds, it sounds as though the Reformers understood what worship was. They understood it both from Scripture and from the ongoing life of the church, history or tradition, if you will. And they were simply house cleaning.
1: Precisely. Cleaning out the cobwebs. There were some things that needed to be cleaned out, and they cleaned them out. But they weren't about wholesale dumping of what they regarded as a precious gift of God to the church.
0: Well, when we come back from this break, we'll continue our conversation on this Friday afternoon, October the 22nd. Pastor Will Whedon, pastor of St. Paul Lutheran Church in Hemel, Illinois, is our guest. We're concluding Issues Etc. Reformation Week, and the subject is worship. So, first of all, we have what some have called a conservative reformation. That is, both in terms of doctrine and practice, two things that can never be separated from one another in the life of the church, both in terms of doctrine and practice, the Reformers were primarily concerned with conserving the good things handed down from Scripture and tradition. We'll talk more about that after this.

0: 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But most importantly, you'll be confronted with your sin and comforted with the assurance that Jesus has removed that sin so that you can live each day as His baptized and forgiven child. Christ Our Savior Lutheran Church is at 612 North State Street in Freeburg, Illinois. 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
1: Do Lutherans just follow the teachings of Martin Luther? 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
1: Thanks to the following congregations for standing with us by joining the Issues Etc. 300. Mount Zion Lutheran, Greenfield, Wisconsin; Pilgrim Lutheran, West Bend, Wisconsin; Messiah Lutheran, Lebanon, Illinois; Zion Lutheran, Accident, Maryland; Redeemer Lutheran, Jackson, Wyoming; Messiah Lutheran, Marysville, Washington; Trinity Lutheran, Millstadt, Illinois; Our Savior Lutheran, Houston, Texas; St. Matthew's Lutheran, Bon Terre, Missouri; Good Shepherd Lutheran, Lincoln, Nebraska; Hope Lutheran, St. Louis, Missouri; Trinity Lutheran, Austin, Texas; Good Shepherd Lutheran, Collinsville, Illinois; Luther Memorial Chapel, Shorewood, Wisconsin; Christ Lutheran, Oak Park, Illinois; Bethany Lutheran, Naperville, Illinois; and Emmanuel Lutheran, Dearborn, Michigan. 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Welcome back to Issues Etc. I'm Todd Wilkin. We're talking worship, concluding Issues Etc. Reformation Week. Pastor Will Whedon is our guest. By the way, you can read some quotes compiled from the Lutheran Reformers and the Lutheran Confessions about worship at our website, issuesetc.org. Click Listen on Demand. You were talking about the cobwebs, the house cleaning that the Reformation was when it came to the practice of worship, removing things that had accumulated there and were in some ways obscuring the gospel.
3: Sure. You de-junk your house in the spring, right?
1: Or at least... We are in the process right now, Will, of severe de-junkification of the Wilkin house because we've just had an exodus in the family. The daughter moved away and has left a trail of junk.
3: Aha! Uh-huh.
1: So we got a lot of reforming to do around the Wilkin house.
3: There you go. Same sort of principle really did hold with the Reformation. So the Augsburg Confession, you know, Article 24, it makes this very bold statement. It says, "Our churches are falsely accused of abolishing the Mass." That's something that in the Mass, the divine service, what we would call today. They say instead, "The Mass is held among us and celebrated with the highest reverence. Nearly all the usual ceremonies are also preserved." What did that actually mean? What did it look like? Well, we don't have to guess, because that was written in 1530. 1536, some 6 years later, along comes a South German, Musculus, on the way to the Wittenberg Concord, a discussion with the South Germans and the Wittenbergers, and he encounters for the first time what Lutherans do at the divine service, and he is not happy. Listen to his description. Eisenach, May 14th, 1536, Cantate Sunday. He writes, "The so-called office of Mass was held at 7. First, the intro at Cantate Domino, sing to the Lord, was sung in Latin by the teacher and schoolchildren in the papistic fashion, by the choir alone. Then the Kyrie, in which the organ played in alternation. Then a liturgist dressed in papistic fashion intoned at a papistically decorated altar the Gloria in Excelsis in Latin, which was continued by the choir and organist in alteration. Then the liturgist sang a so-called collect prayer in German with his face to the altar and his back to the people. And then he turned to the people and he read a lesson in German from the letter of James. Then the organ was played again, and the choir intoned Victime Paschali, Christians to the Paschal Victim, within which the congregation sang Christ is Arisen. Then the liturgist sang the gospel facing the people. Then the organ played, upon which the congregation intoned We All Believe, Luther's the creedal hymn. Then Justus Menius preached in street clothes. Then the liturgist said a prayer, then a brief admonition to communicants. Then he sang the words of institution. First the bread, during which he elevated the host in papistic fashion. Then while the people knelt. Then the cup, which he likewise elevated after he had said the words. Then the organ was played, and the Agnus Dei was sung in alternation by the choir. And during this, the priest distributed the cup. No men communed, only a few women. After them, the liturgist communicated himself. First, the bread was venerated, but not the cup, which he carefully finished drinking and cleansed with newly poured wine so that no blood remained. After the supper, he sang a prayer facing the altar. Then he sang a blessing facing the people. And while the people exited, the choir sang, Grant peace, we pray, in German.
4: Now, Will, first of all, that description, apart from the derogatory references to in papistic fashion, sounds a lot like how you worship on Sunday morning, how many Lutherans worship on Sunday morning.
3: Oh, yeah.
4: A very clear description there. But the complaint sounds an awful lot like it could be coming from kind of the contemporary worship change agents in our church today.
3: Oh, yeah, yeah. It's the complaint about it being too Catholic. You can almost hear him. His word papistic is the way he says, too Catholic. And the thing that shocks him about the way they're worshiping up in Wittenberg is simply the fact that Eisenach here, Saxony, is that they've retained so very much. In fact, they've only got, I mean, if you look at this and say, what differs from this, you know, how would you know you're in a Lutheran church and not in a Roman church at this time? Well, you had the collect in German. That's your first hint. Okay, they spoke the prayer in the language of the people. It's kind of interesting that the readings were sung in the language of the people. Notice that the gospel was sung. Was sung, and of course, where you're really going to hear that it's Lutheran is when you listen to the part that he just skipped right over, which is the sermon, you know, where they what they believe, teach, and confess in the sermon. That's where you're going to hear, oh, this is something that we don't hear down at the Roman Catholic Church. And then when you come to the communion office, there's an awful lot there that in those days would have really stood out. The idea, or the admonition to communicants, which I want to talk about in a minute, but that the words of institution should be sung aloud for the people to hear. That would have been the hallmark. You would have said, oh, it's a Lutheran service. Only Lutherans sang the words of institution. And only at this, you know, compared to Roman Catholics, to have them be uttered aloud. In the Roman Mass at the time, they were whispered quietly by the priest over the bread and cup. The people only knew that they'd happened when the elevation took place. They could see then, oh, the bread has been consecrated. They never got to hear the words, this is my body given for you. They never got to hear, this cup is the New Testament in my blood shed for you and for the forgiveness of your sin.
4: Let's go back to what they said in the Augsburg Confession.
3: Mm-hmm.
4: We do not abolish the Mass. Why did they say this? What did they mean?
3: Well, they meant that the divine service in its fullness was kept among them, and that what they had wiped, they said almost all the usual ceremonies are kept. They did not just mean, sometimes you'll hear people say, oh, it means that they kept Holy Communion. No, it doesn't mean that. It means that they actually kept the form of the liturgy that had been used. As you very clearly heard Musculus describe, that they meant we did not alter and change the structure, the taxis, the order of the divine service.
4: Now, you said before that those reformers, and here we're talking about outside the pale of the Lutheran Reformation, there were many streams of the Reformation, but those reformers that did abandon the historic form of Christian worship and did abandon the Mass, meaning the whole divine service, did so because they were also rejecting the gifts that were central absolutely to a Christian worship.
3: Yeah, they no longer believed that the body and blood of Christ were truly present in the bread and wine. They out and out denied that. That was the cardinal difference between the Lutherans and the other Reformed at the time. It was just really clear. And the whole point of the Wittenberg Concord, when they were trying to get together where was Strasbourg going to finally come down? Would they finally agree with the Wittenbergers that the body and blood of Christ were substantially present in the sacrament or not? Were they going to go with the Swiss? The Swiss were the ones who denied that the body and blood of Christ were truly there.
4: There's a principle that I think is post-Reformation in its articulation. But I'm wondering, was it at least at work in their thinking during the 16th century Reformation? The Latin for it is, and it flips back and forth, lex orendi, lex credendi, or lex credendi, lex orendi. The law of faith is the law of prayer, mm-hmm. and vice versa. If they didn't say it this way, is this how they were thinking during the Reformation about worship?
3: Well, they certainly recognize that in worship, what happens is a prayed confession. Right? They clearly understood that the liturgy itself is a confession of the Word of God, speaking of the Word of God back to Him. And what really interests me in that whole time is how rich they lived in it. Can I give you a description of? I mean, you've heard the Mass,
4: yes,
3: but that was only a little piece. You know, the third commandment said, "Sanctify the holy day." And they took that literally as a day. So,
4: and we've got about 2 minutes before our break.
3: Okay. Well, this was the typical pattern. On Saturday evenings or before the day before any festival day, you would have Vespers, the service of praying psalms and hearing scripture reading and singing a canticle in the evening. And if you were going to commune the next day, you went to Vespers. And when Vespers was over, you went to confession. And you confessed your sins to the priest, who then absolved you of your sins. And that way the priest knew exactly how many wafers to set upon the altar the next day. He had the exact number from those who had come to confess the day before. Then Sunday morning began bright and early, well, probably dark and early, 6 o'clock in the morning. The schoolboys would be in place singing matins, again, a service of psalms, a reading, the schoolboys did the reading, by the way, and usually a short sermon, and short from Reformation terms, maybe only 30 minutes long, and then a canticle of praise to God and some concluding prayers. When that wrapped up, then the divine service, the Lutheran divine service at the time, could easily last up to 3 hours. Oh, and by the way, most of them didn't have pews. The people came and stood for the liturgy. There were benches along the side for the old people to sit down on. After that, you think, well, surely we're done, right? No, they could go home for lunch, and then they came back in the early afternoon to pray Vespers one more time, this time usually attached to the preaching and teaching of the catechism. So when that service was done, then they had regarded the holy day as having been sanctified.
4: All right, when we come back, interesting description, and even the most ardent adherents to the ancient form of Christian worship today in the Lutheran tradition fall short of that one. I don't know if any pastor could pull off that many services on a weekend and keep his people happy. When we come back, we'll talk more about worship. We're concluding Issues Etc. Reformation Week with Pastor Will Whedon. Stay tuned.

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3: States seeking to protect life.
4: This is a special commentary from the Susan B. Anthony List, named for the suffragette who was proudly pro-life.
3: The passage of the federal health care bill earlier this year has touched off a spate of pro-life legislation in states throughout the Union. The prospect of abortions being funded with public monies through government-mandated insurance coverage has led state lawmakers to take steps to save the lives of unborn children. The Tennessee legislature recently passed legislation banning abortion coverage in any insurance plan sold in the state through government insurance exchanges. Other states are in the process of following Tennessee's lead. Tune in next time for an update on other steps being taken by states to protect the unborn.
4: This is Marjorie Dannenfelser, president of the Susan B. Anthony List, inviting you to join us in our battle for life. For more, go online to sba-list.org.
0: 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It's the Issues Etc. 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Lutheranism 101, it's the Issues Etc. Book of the Month for October. We're talking about worship, concluding our Issues Etc. Reformation Week. Our guest, Pastor Will Whedon, pastor of St. Paul Lutheran Church in Hamel, Illinois. You wanted to talk about when they needed to fix something.
5: How did they do it?
0: In the worship service,
5: right.
0: How did they fix it?
5: How did they do it? I mean, and this usually has to do with the text that they thought needed, that they their word was emendata. It needed a little bit of emendation, just a little bit of a tweak. I want to give two examples. First of all, the very famous sequence hymn by St. Thomas Aquinas in honor of Corpus Christi Day was Laudation Salvatorum. In this hymn, we have the line, one line changed. They keep the entire hymn, but they change one line. The original ran something like this, a teaching given to Christians that the bread is changed into flesh and the wine into blood. And they corrected this to a dogma sacred for Christians that with the bread he gives the flesh and with the wine the blood of Christ. You notice what they did there. It's not just that they're shying away from the word transit, to change. They're really trying to put the verb give primarily attached to the big thing at the supper is he's giving us his body and blood with this bread and wine. But the one that really just, I think, is it shows their genius more than any other. There's some of these beloved Marian antiphons, hymns sung to Mary, if you will, right after Compline. The service at the close of the day. most famous of these, Salve Regina, sort of made famous by Whoopi Goldberg in what's the name of that movie?
0: Sister Act.
5: Sister Act, yeah. So here's the how it went originally. It translated, "Hail Queen, Mother of Mercy, our life, sweetness, and hope. Hail to you we cry, exiled children of Eve. To you we send up our sighs, groaning and moaning in this valley of tears. Turn our advocate upon us, your merciful eyes, and show to us, Jesus, the blessed fruit of your womb after this exile, O clement, O loving, O sweet Virgin Mary."
0: A prayer, a hymn to Mary.
5: A prayer that's a hymn to Mary. What did the Lutherans do with it? Well, this is what they did. "Hail, Jesus Christ, King of mercy, our life, sweetness, and hope. Hail, to you we cry, exiled children of Eve. To you we send up our sighs and moanings in this valley of tears. Turn, therefore, our advocate upon us, your merciful eyes. O blessed Jesus, show to us the face of your Father after this exile. O clement, O loving, O sweet Jesus Christ." Knocked Mary right out of there and put Jesus right in that spot. And you realize when you hear it, I mean, if you hold the two together, you go, well, yeah. You know, this shows the Reformation intent that at every point Jesus Christ was to be placed back in the center where he belongs.
0: I think it's important that we point out, we talked earlier this week with Pastor Paul McCain about the presence of Christ, the means of grace.
5: Mm-hmm.
0: And I think it's important to point out that for the Reformers, this really was about Christ being present among them in the divine service. Can we say blatantly that he is here?
5: Mm-hmm. And we not only can, we must. That was something they were adamant on. And everything that they practiced simply confirms that. These ceremonies that had developed in the church that they wanted to keep, that they speak of so highly, these are ceremonies that are all, you know, they're not mandated by Scripture, but they're congruent with the confession that here Jesus is truly giving to us his body. Here, the blood that has blotted out the sins of the world is being poured down our throat.

0: action, lifting up. You know, what's the point of this lifting up? The Roman interpretation was, see, at this point, the priest offers to God the Father the body of Christ. At this point, he offers to God the Father the blood of Christ. So participating in the one sacrifice, you know, Calvary's, our joining in Calvary's sacrifice. And along comes the Lutheran saying, no, the holding it up is an accident underlining of the words, for you,
1: not for God.
0: But not for God, for you. Yeah, the focus on the words of institution is listen to what they actually say. Do they say, take and offer? They say, for you, take and eat. For you, take and drink. And so the
1: so it's
0: elevation,
1: like grandma walking in with the turkey in that famous Norman Rockwell thing where she's got it on the platter and everyone, this is what she is bringing. This is the gift she is bringing for us to eat and drink.
0: Right, and there's a long tradition in the Saxon churches, especially Christian Gerber records it all the way up until the 1700s of the late 1700s, the ringing of the bell during the consecration. I'd like to think of it as like the dinner bell. it's God's come and get it. You know, the meal is served, the body and blood of Christ for the salvation of the world, the fatted lamb or the fatted calf offered for our forgiveness, reach to us there.
1: Now, we would be remiss if we didn't explain how often in the Lutheran confessions, their writings at the time, they stress that ceremonies, this is how they usually talk about it, ceremonies need not be uniform in all places at all times. Today, Will, that is read as do what you want.
0: Right.
1: You guys go over there? You like the liturgy? Great for you. We're going to have our praise band over here because ceremonies need not be the same everywhere at all times. Please put those words in their context so we can rightly understand them.
0: Well, those words were written by the same men who wrote the Formula of Concord. These same people, Martin Chemnitz among them, also wrote church orders that mandated by law what things would be done in the parishes of a given territory. And they were saying that how we do things over in Braunschweig-Wolfenbüttel does not have to be exactly how things are done over in Saxony. And they weren't. They were not identically the same. There were different minor variations inside of the liturgy all over the place. If you're down in Magdeburg, you had a service that really, I mean, in Magdeburg, they prescribed the use of incense during the, as the offerings were being brought to the altar, the elements were being set on the altar, they were to be censed while the choir boys sang, "Grant peace we pray and mercy, Lord." It was prescribed there, but it wasn't done down there at in Niedersachsen where Chemnitz was serving. Similarly, things would be a little bit different up in Sweden. Up in Sweden, they even kept a form of a Eucharistic prayer, which they lost throughout all of Germany. They didn't see the need to make these things be identical across the board. But what was really clear is that it was with inside of the statement, we do not abolish the Mass, that you put the statement, but the ceremonies don't all need to be the same. But we do not abolish the Mass.
1: Meaning the divine service.
0: The divine service. That structure was there.
1: Okay. We got a few minutes before this break. You also wanted to talk about how in preaching, you'll often read a Luther sermon, and you'll say, Luther, where's the gospel?
0: Where's the gospel, man? Come on.
1: You say there's a liturgical explanation for that.
0: Sure there is. If there was a custom that was very common throughout the 16th and early 17th century, it was the use of an exhortation to the communicants. And this is all but dropped from our liturgy now, and I think it's kind of a shame in a way. I just want to read one of the classic exhortations. You tell me by the time I'm done with this whether or not it's given the whole of the gospel. And if we need to stop, we can pick up on the other side. Because we, through the fall and transgression of the parents of us all, Adam and Eve, have fallen into sin and become liable to eternal death, and through such sin our body and soul has been for the most part weakened and corrupted, so that we ourselves cannot do anything good, much less keep the commandment and will of God, and therefore, according to the law of God, should be cursed and eternally damned, as it stands written in the book of the law, and neither we ourselves nor any creature in heaven and on earth could help us out of such misery and condemnation. God the Almighty himself has had mercy upon us, and out of unspeakable love sent his own Son Jesus Christ into this world, and allowed him to take on flesh and blood from the Virgin Mary, laid upon him all our sin and those of the entire world, which he also bore for us, and on the timber of the cross died, and on the third day rose again, and made atonement for the sins and transgressions of our parents and for our own, reconciled us with God the Almighty.

0: so that we are now righteous and children of God and have eternal life and salvation, so that we might be all the more certain and not forget this great unspeakable mercy, love, and kindness Jesus Christ has in the supper, as his suffering was about to commence, gave to his dear disciples his body to eat and his blood to drink, and to them and to all Christians has said, this is his body, which is given for them, his blood, which is shed for them, poured out for the forgiveness of sin, and they should, as often as they would thus eat and drink it, do this in remembrance of him, as St. Paul says, and thereby proclaim his death until he comes again at the last day to judge the living and the dead. So we should do what he commands, that is, eat his body, drink his blood, and thereby be mindful and thank him for his great kindness, that he, through his bitter suffering and death, redeemed us from sin, eternal death, devil, and eternal condemnation, and reconciled us again with God the Heavenly Father. We should also believe what he said. That is, that this is my body given for you, this is my blood shed for you for the forgiveness of sins. When we do and believe this, we thus, according to his word, receive his true body with the bread, his true blood with the wine, and with all these, his merit and righteousness, forgiveness, redemption from death, we are made children of God and eternal salvation. But only the people who hunger and thirst for righteousness should go to this most worthy sacrament. That is, those who confess themselves to be sinners, who are grieved over this, and who intend to improve themselves as much as possible, live according to the will of God. So let everybody examine himself, and he who finds himself thus minded can approach.
1: Wow! I think it did get the gospel in there. When we come back, we'll talk more about worship. Pastor Will Wheaton is our guest.

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0: We're talking about worship, concluding Issues Etc. Reformation Week here on Issues Etc. Pastor Will Wheaton is our guest. I'm Todd Wilkin. You quoted a long quote from this exhortation that was common at the time of the Reformation that followed the sermon and preceded the celebration of the Lord's Supper. And it makes me wonder whether or not one of the salutary effects, one of the beneficial effects of retaining the historic liturgy is that it serves as a protection for lay people against bad preachers, bad pastors, uninformed pastors. What do you think?
1: I definitely think so. Think about this exhortation. If the pastor had totally, you know, bombed in the sermon in the sense of just doing a great job of delivering law and failing at the end to give any, you know, comfort of the gospel, you might be utterly crushed. But you're coming to the next part of the liturgy, which is going to speak this gospel to you in clearest, most beautiful words. I mean, it's going to proclaim the kerygma, and that the whole liturgy does this, not just the piece that I quoted here. I mean, think about what it means. Even if the pastor told, I think this has saved many a Roman Catholic, that when they go to die, they've forgotten quite a bit about what they were heard in the sermons, but they might have remembered every Sunday they prayed, Lamb of God, you take away the sin of the world. Have mercy. Grant me peace. And so for many a Lutheran, too. I mean, the liturgy is a great protection that way. It simply proclaims the good news of Jesus in a way that is so rich and so full that I've never seen any sort of man-made substitute that could do the job the same way. I mean,
0: what job?
1: Do the job of delivering Jesus to you. Do the job of delivering to you the forgiveness of your sins, the proclamation of the age that is to come, and all of the gifts that are attendant with it. I've just not seen it.
0: Is this the question that separates? We've talked about it in many different ways historically here in the last hour, but is this the question that separates the men from the boys on the subject today? Is worship what God does for us, or what we do for God?
1: No, absolutely. In other words, is worship law or gospel? And if you leave worship in the category of law, you're going to totally miss out the great joy of what worship is really about. I mean, it's not about first foremost you and what you do for God. You can always run that by the check out who's running your verbs in your worship. Worship, first, foremost, and always, is about God saying to his people, listen, I have something I want to say to you, and I have gifts I want to give you. As Psalm 81 says, open your mouth wide, and I will fill it. Think about how that's fulfilled in the Eucharist, literally. Open your mouth wide, and I will come into it. I will fill it. I will give you myself.
0: So, I allow you a minute or two for kind of some commentary. It is now not uncommon. It's not prevailing, but it's not uncommon for Lutheran churches, or at least churches that keep the name Lutheran out on their signpost, to remove the celebration of the Lord's Supper from Sunday morning. They'll put it into, say, small groups context or home group context or something like that. But they'll gather on the Lord's Day, and they view that as primarily an outreach service for seekers or unbelievers, and so the Lord's Supper has been removed there because it's too difficult to explain and too difficult to understand. What are your thoughts there, especially given everything we've said so far about what how the Reformers were minded on worship?
1: Yeah, it's the exact opposite of a healthy life in the church. Think of it the other way around. There is the one day during the week, plus the festival days, when the people of God come together to receive from the Lord Jesus this foretaste of the age to come, this gift of sharing in the eternal life of Jesus Christ by his word and his supper. And it is that which is to strengthen them for their witness out in the world for the other 6 days. You know, 6 days you shall labor. Part of the labor of Christians is this constant calling of others into this eternal rest that we have found in Jesus Christ. The in St. John's Gospel, the come and see, or at the very end of Revelation, you know, the Spirit and the bride cry out, come, the one who is thirsty, let him come, let him take of the water of life freely. That's all Eucharistic talk. It's saying, come to the divine service where the Lord will give you everything that you will ever need in your entire life. He will forgive you your sins. He will impart to you a share in his unending life. He will fill you with his Spirit, and he will send you forth as witness to the life that is in Christ.
0: How do you respond to the very common criticism of congregations that retain the historic liturgy, that they are internally focused, they're about keeping themselves happy, satisfying their own tastes, and they don't care about that witness in the world?
1: Yeah, it's just the absolute, it's mind-blowing to me that people would say that. The very nature of the liturgy is not that it's internally focused, it is eternally focused, and it invites the people of God to get an eternal focus, which indeed then looks toward the witness in the world. I mean, it's nonsense to say that the liturgy is inwardly focused. I mean, you can't be much we're talking nonsense than to say that about the liturgy or about a parish that devotes itself to the liturgy. That is a parish that is eternally focused.
0: All right. I'll tee up one more for you.
1: Okay.
0: And that is, this is really only about preference. You prefer the old European, the old German style. You prefer the sound of a pipe organ. You prefer a more formal Sunday morning. And someone else prefers something different, and to each his own.
1: And I've heard that so many times. You know, my best argument against that is the internet. Go and start Googling around some worship services from around the world. Go listen to those Africans that Fisk has had up on his blog singing away the hymns of the church, and you can't understand a thing they're singing in French, but you know the song, you're singing along with them. Go watch the liturgy in Latvia. You don't understand a thing they're saying, but you know exactly where they are. You're with them. You realize this is so transcultural. It's not about preference at all. It's about a common faith, a common confession of the Word of God. You are not lost. You know exactly where you are in the service, even though you don't understand a single word. I'm serious. If our hearers today, just Google Latvian Divine Service or something like that. Just go check them out. You will be surprised. Maybe you guys could even list some of those on the website here.
0: Not a bad idea. Finally, then, with only about a minute, make the case, if you would, why continue the doctrine and the practice of the historic liturgy?
1: Because there is nothing else that delivers such high-octane gospel so consistently, so unfailingly. You already mentioned a safeguard for the faith of the people. It is absolutely transformational once a person gets a hold of this. You know, once you get rid of the idea that the liturgy is something I'm doing for God, once you grab a hold of the idea that in the liturgy God is coming to serve me in his word and in his sacrament and to fill me with his gifts, it becomes the most exciting part of your life. And then you realize that the liturgy is not a blip on the screen. The liturgy expands to take over your entire life, and you realize all of life is about receiving gifts from God and giving thanks to him.
0: Folks, if you've enjoyed listening to Issues Etc. 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Look for the picture of Martin Luther posting the 95 Theses. The Issues Etc. 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Monday on Issues Etc., we'll have Ken Samples respond to objections to Scripture alone. That's Monday on the program. Pastor Will Whedon is pastor of St. Paul Lutheran Church in Hamel, Illinois. Will, it is a pleasure talking to you today.
1: Oh, thank you. I was very blessed.
0: We say that this is what's happening, and I think maybe it's time we start believing that this is what's happening, that Christ really is coming to us, that the Holy Trinity really is present among us on Sunday morning by his word and his sacraments. God is there. Jesus is there. If we really believe that, would we act like a bunch of unruly teenagers on Sunday morning? If we really believe Jesus is here, would we constantly tinker with our prayers? Would we constantly tinker with our songs? Would we constantly tinker with the ears of our listeners by preaching this and that and the other thing and just about everything that there is under the sun, except Jesus is here for you in his body and blood for the forgiveness of sins? the crucified and risen Savior, really, truly here today for you, saving you, preaching to you, washing you clean of your sins, and feeding you with his own body and blood. You see, it's all about what you think is really going on Sunday morning. If you think it's about what you're doing, about your song, your prayer, your words to speak to God, then yes, it's going to look very different than if you think it's about what he's doing, his presence, his words spoken to you. The one that is worship as what I do for God will get you nowhere. It will really get you nowhere, and it will get you nothing. The other brings to you everything, everything Christ has purchased for you by his perfect life, death, and resurrection. More than that, it brings you Jesus Christ himself, your Savior. I'm Todd Wilkin. Thank you for listening to Issues, Etc. Talk to you again Monday.
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3: No matter what we choose to believe, there's no God who condones taking the life of an innocent human being.
4: Where I think we are in the culture, but also with religious institutions, is that people have stopped hating us, that is to say LGBT people, but they're not yet ready to celebrate us. 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
5: Maybe it's something as simple as you whistle while you work.
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7: Mega churches are a house of cards. Mega churches really are the primary example of what's wrong with evangelicalism, why it's so thin, so insubstantial, so unsatisfying.
8: Southern Illinois truck drivers who love Issues, etc.
0: I have puzzled over this for decades now, really. As often as I have talked with Calvinists, responded to Calvinist listeners, had conversations with Calvinist guests, dealt with Calvinism not only in the program, but kind of in private study as well. Why is there such a broad, and it is rather broad, disagreement about what it means when someone says, I'm a Calvinist? Now, to be fair, when someone says, I'm a Lutheran, that can mean a lot of different things and often does mean a lot of different things. I've often opined that when someone says, I'm a lifelong Lutheran, the next words out of their mouth will be but and some utterance of heresy. So there's definitely theological diversity on both sides of and in both streams of the Reformation, but What a Lutheran ought to be is defined by the Lutheran Confessions, a historic Book of Concord from 1580. We would call them confessional Lutherans. Are there confessional Calvinists? Are there Calvinist confessions? And if we better understand the confessions of Calvinism, can we better understand the diversity of answers to the question, what does it mean when someone says, I am a Calvinist? We're going to be talking about the Confessions of Calvinists, beginning a series on it, in fact, here in the first hour of Issues, Etc. live this Tuesday afternoon, September the 23rd. I'm Todd Wilkin. This is Issues, Etc., and thanks for tuning us in. Pastor Jordan Cooper will be our guest. He's a convert from Calvinism to Lutheranism. A little bit later, in hour two, we're going to talk about church growth, but not necessarily the kind of church growth that has been discussed ad nauseum and is still discussed ad nauseum in the church growth movement. We're going to talk about generational church growth and find out what that means with Dr. Matt Richard a little bit later. Then we've got some comments from the Issues Etc. comment line. We'll be playing them and responding to them as time permits in the last few minutes of Issues Etc. Now you can join us for the next 2 hours. Our call-in number 1-877-623-MYIE, 877-623-6943. We have an in-studio email address. 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Pastor Jordan Cooper is a regular guest. He's a convert from Calvinism to Lutheranism, pastor of Faith Lutheran Church in Waseca, Illinois, and he is host of a weekly podcast called Just and Sinner. Jordan, welcome back.
6: Thanks for having me back, Todd.
0: Now, at least in theory, you should be able to determine what a Lutheran is by referencing the 16th century documents collected together there called the Book of Concord. Can you do the same for someone who says, I'm a Calvinist?
6: You can't do the same thing with someone who calls himself a Calvinist, and there are a few reasons for that. One is the term Calvinist today is such a broad term that it can refer to people who hold simply to what are known as the 5 points of Calvinism. So you could be someone who's not really confessional at all in any sense and call yourself a Calvinist today. So when we talk about new Calvinism, for example, we're often referring to just the specific 5 points of Calvinism dealing with predestination. But historically, there has been a confessional movement known as Calvinism or the Reformed Church. But even so, there is not one confession. So there's no Book of Concord within the Reformed community. Broadly speaking, there are two major groups of confessional Reformed believers. And those are those who hold to the three forms of unity coming from the Dutch tradition, and then there are those who hold to the Westminster standards coming from England and the Puritan tradition. And then even apart from those, there are also the Anglicans and the Reformed Baptists who are Reformed as well, depending on how broadly you want to define the term. But in terms of the stricter Reformed confessions, we have two different traditions. And there were a number of confessions that were written from the Reformed side of the Reformation for different areas. So you had more regional confessions of faith initially, and then there ended up being acceptance of different confessions of faith in different regions. And so whereas the Book of Concord is used by any Lutheran church in any part of the world, just by the way these things happened with the Reformed Church, depending on where you're from, you're going to have a different confession of faith.
0: Now, you say hold to, and that's the kind of the other aspect of this. And I'll again use as a touchstone kind of the ideal, and I know that that's not an entirely fair comparison, but the ideal would be, say, a confessional Lutheran who says, I hold to the 1580 Book of Concord, all the documents found therein, and without stipulation, without reservation, without equivocation, and to say I hold to it in a unconditional sense, what they say, I hold to be my confession, and that's as far as it goes. Is that kind of subscription? That's the term I'm using here. Is that kind of subscription known in Calvinism, to even to something like the three forms of unity that we're going to discuss today?
6: Yeah, as you mentioned, in Lutheranism, you know, we have to, especially as pastors, we have to subscribe unconditionally to the Book of Concord. So we can't have exceptions. We can't say, well, I disagree with this point or that point. But the Reformed have generally been more loose on confessional subscription. So it does depend on the church body. But the PCA, for example, the Presbyterian Church in America, you know, probably the biggest, more conservative Reformed church body in the United States, they allow for their ministers to take exception to different clauses in the Westminster Confession. So a popular example would be the teaching on the Sabbath and the lack of recreations on the Sabbath, which is part of the Westminster Standards. So a lot of pastors will take exception to that, say, well, I don't believe that Scripture teaches that we have to be that strict about keeping the Sabbath, is our confessions. The other thing with that is that the confessions have been changed, more so the Westminster than the Dutch confessions. But there have been changes in the confessions over the years. So in America, the Westminster Confession was amended. And so generally within Lutheranism, when people have tried to amend the confessions, for example, the Augsburg Confession, people have tried to amend it. Melanchthon tried to amend it, and so did Samuel Schmucker in the United States. Those attempts have always been rejected, but it's not really the case within Reformed thought. And so they have actually allowed for changes to the confessions if there is a broad consensus that the change should happen.
9: We're going to begin by talking about the three forms of unity you mentioned before, the canons of Dort, Heidelberg Catechism, Belgic Confession. But you also mentioned there's a different stream of that, the Westminster Standards. What's the difference between what we're going to begin discussing today, the three forms of unity, and the Westminster Standards?
6: Yeah, the three forms of unity are the confessions that were adopted by the Dutch churches. And so, as I said, it's really a regional difference. Theologically, there are some minor differences in terms of emphases. There are no explicit doctrinal differences with the Westminster Standards, but the three forms of unity are actually much earlier than the Westminster Standards, which weren't, I believe they weren't published until 1646. And so you're getting all the way back into the 16th century when we're talking about the three forms of unity. So it is quite a bit earlier, closer to the actual time of the Reformation. There are little differences in terms of emphases. So, for example, I mentioned the issue of the Sabbath. So the Westminster Standards are probably a lot stricter or more clear on how strict one should obey the Sabbath, the Sunday rules about not having any recreation, whereas there's a little more wiggle room within the Dutch confession. So there's some little things like that. There also tends to be more of a law-gospel type influence in the Dutch confession, specifically the Belgic confession and the Heidelberg Catechism, probably more specifically. And I think that has to do with the fact that the Heidelberg Catechism, as we're going to discuss, was written in Heidelberg, Germany. So there was the influence of Lutheranism that was there more so. So there is definitely language that sounds more Lutheran. We're talking about the distinction between law and gospel in the Dutch confessions, but that is really a difference of emphasis as well, because it's not like that was rejected by the Westminster Standards, but it's not quite as clear on those issues.
9: I got one more question for you before we jump into Canons of Dort. What role, if any, do the voluminous writings of John Calvin himself play in all of this?
6: Yeah, Calvin himself, I mean, the Reformed view Calvin in the same way that, we would view Luther. We don't subscribe to the teachings of Luther in the same way that we subscribe to our confessional documents. So it's not like John Calvin, you have to believe every word John Calvin said if you're going to subscribe to one of the confessions or call yourself Reformed. But, of course, it is Calvin's theology that is largely behind the confessions that would then be developed in the Reformed tradition.
9: Okay. I assume we'll just take this in historical or chronological order. Does that start us with the Canons of Dort?
6: Well, the Canons of Dort chronologically weren't the first, but I think that it's important to discuss them first. And the reason for that is because the Canons of Dort kind of define what we think of today as Calvinism. So I think it's good to look at the Canons of Dort first and talk about kind of what Calvinism has become, or what we popularly call Calvinism, and then to go back and kind of look at the other documents to say, well, what really is Calvinism? It's just these points that are in the Canons of Dort. Essentially, the Canons of Dort were produced during a time of controversy, and there was a synod held, the Synod of Dort, in 1618 that lasted until 1619. And they were surrounding a controversy of a certain group of theologians following Jacob Arminius, who were called the Remonstrants. And this group kind of came together in 1610, right after Arminius's death. There's some debate as to whether they really represented Arminius's own views very well. But they essentially said that they had issues with certain teachings in the Reformed Church. And those teachings had to do specifically with the doctrines of predestination and the extent of the atonement. And so they formulated a document which was a protest against certain teachings of the Reformed Church. And those were the 5 points of Arminianism. And so the Synod of Dort gathered together to discuss these ideas, these 5 points that were put together by the Arminians, and they then made these counter-theses against the 5 points of the Arminians. And this is what we know today as the 5 points of Calvinism. And so you think of the the popular phrase TULIP, which is often used to explain Calvinism, total depravity, unconditional election, limited atonement, irresistible grace, perseverance of the saints. So this is what the Reformed believe about the doctrines of predestination and election. And so the canons of Dort have today kind of been taken to be the definition of what Calvinism is, because we've often defined Calvinism. When you think someone's a Calvinist, you know, what's the first thing you think? You're going to think, well, the 5 points of Calvinism. You're going to think predestination. But it really was never supposed to be a definitive for showing what exactly Calvinism was. Calvinism isn't defined by these 5 points. So if we look at the canons of Dort, it helps us to see that the 5 points of Calvinism really ever used to say this is what the Reformed Church is, but they were really just a response to people arguing against Calvinism. You know, so if you take the canons of Dort and say this is Calvinism, it's kind of like if you were going to take the Formula of Concord and take the sections that were written against, take all the points that were written against, Flaccius, for example, and say this is definitive of what Lutheranism is these points that were formulated in response to someone that was teaching falsely. That's really what you're doing when you're saying that defines Calvinism. So really it's only one minor point in the system and in the confessional documents. But it is, of course, still important, especially for today in the way that people have talked about Calvinism in our contemporary context.
9: Okay, so to summarize that, while the 5 points of Calvinism, a la canons of Dort, are an expression of some of the things that Calvinists have historically taught, especially contra the Arminian error, and we would agree that it's an error in several ways.
6: Yeah.
9: It isn't the essence of Calvinism?
6: Yes, exactly. It's not the essence of Calvinism. It's really just a response to people who were arguing against one specific claim of Calvinism. And it really is unfair to the Reformed tradition to try to say that their beliefs are centered on just this view of predestination, because it is a much broader and richer tradition than just having these specific points in mind.
9: How would you say, having kind of come from one to the other as we go into this break with about a minute, how useful? So you're saying we outside of Calvinism run the risk of mischaracterizing Calvinism if all we pay attention to is TULIP, the 5 points. So we need to see it in as just one emphasis among several. How useful is it? How useful is TULIP for kind of capturing at least something about Calvinism? About a minute here.
6: I think it is useful. It's not that it's without use, because, as I said, the canons of Dort are part of the confessions of the Dutch Church. So it is an important point, and it is an important part of Calvinistic theology. It's just that when you make that the overarching theme of all Reformed theology, is really where you get an error. So there are many other things within Reformed theology that one has to look at, for example, their views of ecclesiology or the church, their views on the sacraments. Because in all these ways, the Reformed Church is actually pretty different from what we think of as the modern evangelical church. And I think oftentimes Lutherans tend to think, we think of the Reformed, we think, well, they're just the same as, the Baptist church down the street, except they have these 5 points. But really, the church is defined by its confessions, which include those 5 points, but aren't limited to those 5 points.
9: Pastor Jordan Cooper is our guest on this Tuesday afternoon, the 23rd of September. We're beginning a series on Calvinist confessions, talking about the three forms of unity, the canons of Dort, the Heidelberg Confession, and the Belgic Confession, Heidelberg Catechism, I should say. When we come back, we will talk a little bit about the Heidelberg Catechism, get a broader view of Calvinism. Stay tuned.
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6: I can't speak highly enough of the times in my life, previous to seminary especially, where it was my lifeline. 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
9: Welcome back to Issues, Etc. I'm Todd Wilkin. We're beginning a series on Calvinist confessions. Today, the three forms of unity. We talked a little bit before the break about the canons of Dort with Pastor Jordan Cooper. He's a convert from Calvinism to Lutheranism, pastor of Faith Lutheran Church in Waseca, Illinois, and he's host of a weekly podcast called Just and Sinner. You'll find a link to that, by the way, at our website, issuesetc.org. Click Listen on Demand. Jordan, anything more to say about canons of Dort before we go on to talk about the Heidelberg Confession?
6: Oh, I think we should probably just move on for the sake of time so okay. We can start looking at the other confessions.
9: We hear catechism. That's a common word. Among Lutherans, we think small and large catechism. Are we dealing with a similar kind of document with the Heidelberg Catechism?
6: Yes, it is similar to Luther's small catechism, especially because, you know, it's in the form of questions and answers. And it is a German document, so it was definitely influenced by Luther's small catechism, and it was doing that intentionally. And especially, you notice that it's very pastoral in its tone, much like Luther's small catechism is, which really differentiates it from the Westminster catechism. So I think that it's intentionally trying to mimic what Luther was doing with his catechisms.
9: Now, give us a little bit of the history of this thing, because it's bound up a bit with some political concerns, political/religious concerns of various princes, as is Lutheran theology as well. What's going on that brings about the Heidelberg Catechism?
6: Yeah, the Heidelberg Catechism was written in 1563, and in Germany at this time, it's a pretty wild kind of religious climate, as we know from Lutheran history, if you know anything about the history of the Lutheran Church in the 16th century. And so at this time, you had the four different branches of the Reformation that you find within Germany, or three different branches of the Reformation, along with the Roman Church. So you had the Roman Church, you had the Lutherans, you had the Anabaptist, and then you had the Reformed. Now, there was some kind of peace that was initially achieved between the Lutherans and the Roman Catholics. So the princes over each of their territories got to define what the religion of that particular territory was. So you'd have a Lutheran prince, and there would be freedom to worship in that territory at a Lutheran church, and then there would be the Roman Catholic prince, and you'd have to worship at a Roman church if you were part of that particular territory that the prince ruled over. But there was no place there for the Reformed Church. And so the Reformed and the Anabaptists were both seen as kind of radical, especially because of the structure of the worship service, and they weren't seen as as much of a conservative Reformation as the Lutheran Reformation was. So there really wasn't any toleration of the Reformed Church at the time. Now, there was one particular prince, Frederick III, who was prince over Heidelberg. We know Heidelberg largely as Lutherans because of Luther's famous and great Heidelberg disputation that was held there. So the city of Heidelberg has a big place both in Reformed and Lutheran history. Now, this particular prince was a Lutheran by name, but theologically, really, he was more of a Calvinist. And so he had a school there, which was Heidelberg University, and he got some of the Reformed theologians, the greatest Reformed theologians of the time, to come to Heidelberg to teach at his university. And the most famous of those were Zacharias Ursinus and Caspar Livianus. So Ursinus was the primary author of the Heidelberg Catechism. And so Frederick III got these theologians together at this university, and then he commissioned a catechism to be written. So he asked Ursinus to write the catechism, and there were a number of other people who helped with the catechism, so it wasn't just one author. Really, it was a shared effort by many different men at Heidelberg University. And he really didn't like to see all the division within the Reformation between the Lutherans and the Calvinists. And so he tried to make a statement that would be kind of accepted by both, but it certainly had Reformed leanings on the sacraments. So it was very clearly a Reformed catechism and not a Lutheran one. And so, of course, it was rejected by Lutherans, and they, of course, rejected what this prince was trying to do, as did the Roman Catholics. But that confession is still used by the Dutch Church today.
9: It has a, as you said, a devotional form. It's kind of, I kind of liken it to Luther's famous Christian questions with their answers that were often used in preparation for the Lord's Supper, but it has that kind of devotional form. Where would we as Lutherans differ? You said it wasn't a Lutheran catechism, not only in its origins, but in its content. Where would we differ? What primary points would we differ with the Heidelberg Catechism?
6: Well, let me first just read a section so you kind of get an idea of the kind of devotional tone, the pastoral tone of the catechism. So I'm just going to read this is the first question, which is the most famous question in the catechism. Most people have probably heard it at some point. And the question that the catechism starts off with is, what is your only comfort in life and death? And the answer is that I, with body and soul, both in life and death, am not my own, but belong unto my faithful Savior, Jesus Christ, who with his precious blood is fully satisfied for all my sins, delivered me from all the power of the devil, and so preserves me that without the will of my heavenly Father, not a hair can fall from my head, yea, that all things must be subservient to my salvation. Wherefore, by his Holy Spirit, he also assures me of eternal life and makes me heartily willing and ready henceforth to live unto him. And so there is a lot of this really beautiful language here and a lot that we would certainly agree with. The major issues here in terms of Lutheranism and what we would disagree with are on the sacraments. And so it definitely favors a Reformed view of baptism and a Reformed view of the Lord's Supper. Though even those statements are somewhat ambiguous, so they could be interpreted in different ways, but they are clearly not presenting a Lutheran view of those issues. And so the language about baptism is not nearly as strong as what you'll find in Luther's small catechism. So there's no strong confession of baptismal regeneration. There also is a confession of the Calvinistic view of the Lord's Supper, which says that Christ is not actually physically present in the bread and the wine. We do not physically receive his body and blood, at least in the sense that Lutherans would talk about it. There's this language of, you know, our souls ascending to heaven and communing with Christ in heaven before at the right hand of God the Father. So on those issues, it certainly is more Reformed than Lutheran.
9: So and it's rather subtle. Maybe it's because it's trying to find common ground between the two confessions when it's written. Trying to say as much as it can about, say, the real presence of bodily presence of Christ in the supper, without saying that he's actually bodily present.
6: Yeah, and that really represents Calvin's own view of the Lord's Supper. Now, in Calvinism, broadly speaking, you're going to find different views of the Lord's Supper. So you're going to find some theologians who try to argue that the supper definitely is an actual communing with Christ in some sense. And there are others who are going to say it's just symbolic. So, for example, in the American context, you'll find Charles Hodge arguing, who's a famous Princeton theologian, 19th century, arguing that it was everything is just symbolic, really, in the Lord's Supper, where you find someone like John Nevin, who argues that, no, we actually partake of Christ in the supper. But the Heidelberg Catechism, the Dutch confessions, I think are even a little more clear on some kind of communion with Christ than the Westminster Confession is. But it's still not what we would say as an actual confession of the true body and blood of Christ. So there's some kind of communing with Christ, but if you ask the question when you're holding the bread, say, is this Christ's body? They would still say, no, it is not. And so because of that, we can see very clearly that it's not a correct and biblical and Lutheran view of the Lord's Supper presented here.
9: Pastor Jordan Cooper is our guest. We're beginning a series with him on Calvinist confessions. Today we're talking about the three forms of unity. He's a convert from Calvinism to Lutheranism and host of a weekly podcast called Just and Sinner. We'll be right back after this break.

0: Christ at the Center, The Justification of the Ungodly, A Contemporary View of Faith and Reason, The Holy Spirit in Christ. 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
0: 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Welcome back to Issues Etc. I'm Todd Wilkin. We're talking with Pastor Jordan Cooper, beginning a series with him on Calvinist Confessions, talking about the three forms of unity. We're talking right now about the Heidelberg Catechism. Pastor Cooper, one of the things you pointed out before the break was an attempt at subtle difference between the Lutheran Confessions and this particular document, the Heidelberg Catechism, on the issue of baptismal regeneration and the Lord's Supper. To the point of the Lord's Supper, does that begin kind of as the tip of the iceberg to show some real, not just matters of how they want to say Christ, we commune with Christ, but real substantial theological differences on not just the Supper, but on things like the Incarnation, the nature of the Incarnation?
6: Yeah, absolutely. And the Reformed have kind of tried throughout history to say that these issues don't really matter. So there have been many attempts for them to say, well, let's just go over our difference on communion. We're both really confessing the same thing. We're just saying that we commune with Christ in a different sense than you're saying. And you'll find some Reformed people today trying to make that same argument, just say, well, it's not really a substantial theological difference and it doesn't really matter. And at first glance, it might sound like that, but it really does get to the heart of the Incarnation. So for the Lutheran confessions, the Incarnation means that Christ has actually subsumed humanity, and that Christ's humanity is not limited in the same sense that our humanity is. Though remaining fully human, Christ can do with his human body all sorts of divine works. So there is an exaltation of Christ's human nature. And so we would confess that Christ's human nature can be present in more than one place at a time, because God can do with the body whatever he wants to do. But the Reformed have historically denied that. And there's a famous kind of phrase that was used that says that the finite is not capable of the infinite. So the qualities of divinity cannot be transferred to the human nature, and so the human nature can't be omnipresent or have the other attributes of God, because they would say that it destroys, it actually destroys his humanity, because there's no such thing as humanity that can be omnipresent. But, of course, the Lutherans have always responded that the principle that they're trying to argue from really denies the incarnation itself, because the incarnation is exactly that. It is the infinite coming into the finite. And so you can't really use this principle theologically without destroying the incarnation itself. So that really gets at the heart of the difference, I think, between the Lutheran and Reformed churches. And I know a lot of Lutherans in debates with the Reformed have said that really is the point upon which everything else turns in these debates, is on the issue of the two natures of Christ and the reality of the incarnation.
0: One other difference that I found in reading the Heidelberg Catechism is it's not just that the commandments are going to be numbered differently, that's neither here nor there, but that images are going to be of special interest or disinterest, maybe, in this catechism. What does it say there about graven images?
6: Yeah, you're going to find all the Reformed catechisms, not in the Anglican, which is more broadly speaking part of the broader Reformed tradition, but within the Dutch and the Westminster tradition, you are going to find that there are very strict rules regarding images, and so there can't be images of God, including images of Jesus himself, even though he is incarnate. So this really stems from the beginning of the Reformation itself. So Zwingli got rid of all images. Zwingli initially even got rid of music during church because he thought it could be distracting. And so even if you go to Reformed churches today, there are certain Reformed churches that refuse to have any images. You know, there are certain churches that even refuse to have a cross. Now, that's not universal within Reformed churches, but they have had a suspicion of images. So they would generally fall into the iconoclast party, which refers to those Christians who would reject the use of any images in worship whatsoever. And so that perspective definitely is represented here in the Heidelberg, and that obviously would point to a big difference, because the Lutheran churches have always been okay with crucifixes and other images of Jesus, and our sanctuaries have always been more adorned, I think, than the Reformed have been. The Puritans, for example, there was a saying that said that the Puritan church was four bare walls and a sermon. And maybe that's a little simplistic, but it does generally get to the idea within the Reformed Church that the focus shouldn't be on images or pleasing the eyes. You have to kind of strip everything away so that you're focused solely on the Word of God.
0: That in itself could stem from, again, this notion you just can't, you know, conceive of God in any physical way, in any physical form. Again, kind of revisiting that misunderstanding of the incarnation.
6: Yeah, it does really get to that difference, and you find that a lot of the distinctions between the Lutheran and Reformed Reformations really do get back to that difference over this principle that the finite is not capable of the infinite. And so there definitely is a more incarnational kind of focus within Lutheranism. There tends to be more of a focus on things like aesthetics and world, you know, the beauty in the world as being a positive and good part of worship, having a beautiful music and instrumentation and art, and all of those things can definitely enrich our worship. And so there's definitely more of a focus on those things which are maybe earthly. Not to say that we believe in, you know, the Eastern Orthodox idea that you know, the images are some kind of a mirror to heaven or sacramental in that sense. But it definitely does show a difference in terms of how we view worship between the two traditions.
0: The Belgic Confession, this one actually does have kind of a thin root that reaches back to Calvin himself, doesn't it?
6: Yes, the Belgic Confession does. Now, it wasn't written by Calvin. The Belgic Confession was written by a pretty unknown figure. His name was Guido de Bray, who was someone who was eventually martyred for his confession of the Reformed faith. He died in 1567. So this is very

0: confession in mind, which was a confession that was written by Calvin and Beza. And so this does, in some sense, go back to Calvin, and large parts of the Belgic Confession are taken directly from Calvin, or at least are influenced by Calvin's own writings there. Now, this is kind of similar in some ways to the Augsburg Confession, in that, again, this was political in that the confession was written to try to get some kind of toleration for the Reformed Church, because the Reformed Church had a harder time finding toleration than did the Lutheran, because their worship looked so different than you would find in the Lutheran churches. You know, as we were just talking about, with the lack of you know, traditional vestments and images and altars even and things like that. So De Bray wrote this confession to be presented before the king in Spain, and so he tried to outline all of the different distinctive doctrines of the faith. So, you know, he goes through just a traditional structure of the doctrine of God, doctrine of Scripture, doctrine of man, Christ, sin, salvation, the church, somewhat in the same way that, you know, the Westminster Confession later would, for example. And he was attempting to show that the Reformed faith was not just some kind of historical novelty that was against the historic tradition of the Church. So it very much uses kind of traditional language found in the ancient creeds of the Church. And so really what he was trying to do was differentiate the Reformed tradition from the Anabaptist tradition. Now, the Anabaptist tradition, the Anabaptists were often seditious, so of course they were looked at with suspicion by the state, because they would do things like rise up in revolt against the state, or they would argue that they have to have a kingdom of God not within the state, but establish their own kind of society. And so, of course, people were always very suspicious of the Anabaptists, and they were the farthest from where the church was at in the Middle Ages. So he was attempting to show that the Reformed Church was not like the Anabaptists, that it was a more orthodox confession of faith. So he did end up getting this confession to Spain. Supposedly, he actually just kind of threw it over the wall to get to the palace, hoping that somebody would pick it up. And ultimately, his confession of faith did not really have any influence on the government there, and he ended up being martyred for his confession of faith. But the document did end up being adopted by the Reformed Church, and there were some little revisions. I don't know the extent of exactly what those revisions were, but I know that there were some revisions there. And so this was used, for example, by Theodore Beza, who was Calvin's primary, really Calvin's successor, or his main student. So this document really does go back to the very beginning of the Calvinistic Reformation.
1: Folks, what kind of questions or comments do you have about the Canons of Dort, the Heidelberg Catechism, or the Belgic Confession? We're talking about the three forms of unity in this part of our series on Calvinist confessions. Our call-in number live this Tuesday afternoon, the 23rd of September, 1-877-623-MY-IE, 877-623-6943. 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

0: we talk to the biggest names in religion today, liberal bishop John Shelby Spong.
1: I don't think Jesus ever preached the Sermon on the Mount, for example. I don't believe anybody ever took 5 loaves and 2 fish and fed 5,000 people. I don't believe that's possible to do.
0: Liberal Bible critic Bart Ehrman.
2: There's a difference between what the historical Jesus actually said and what the Gospels say he said. And to understand what the historical Jesus was really like, we have to get behind the Gospels.
0: Muslim critic of Christianity Reza Aslan.
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0: Thanks to the following congregations for standing with us by joining the Issues Etc. 300. The Lutheran Church of the Good Shepherd in Greenville, South Carolina, St. Paul Lutheran, Chatfield, Minnesota, St. John Lutheran, Napoleon, Ohio, First Lutheran, Lufkin, Texas, Concordia Lutheran, Sykeston, Missouri, Hope Lutheran, Granite City, Illinois, Trinity Lutheran, Gladson, Alabama, and Lord of Life Lutheran, Chesterfield, Missouri. 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Welcome back to Issues Etc. I'm Todd Wilkin. Pastor Jordan Cooper is our guest as we talk about Calvinist Confessions, beginning a series with him. He's a convert from Calvinism to Lutheranism, pastor of Faith Lutheran Church in Watseka, Illinois, and he's host of a weekly podcast called Just and Sinner. The Issues Etc. Book of the Month for September is a Bible commentary. It's actually a commentary on one of the pivotal books in the New Testament, the Book of Galatians, written by Dr. Andrew Doss. He is a scholar of no small merit, and he has devoted the better part of his career to the study that went into this Concordia commentary on Galatians. You can find out more about it at our website, issuesetc.org, or call and order the Concordia commentary on Galatians, the Issues Etc. Book of the Month for September from Concordia Publishing House. 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We've talked about these three briefly, the Canons of Dort, the Heidelberg Catechism, the Belgic Confession. Is there theological continuity between these three forms of unity? Do they all essentially say the same thing on the key points of doctrine that they address?
1: Yes, I think they are generally in agreement. I know that there have been some people who have tried to argue that the doctrine of limited atonement is actually not taught in the Heidelberg Catechism. In fact, there are a couple statements that do seem to say that Christ's atonement or his death was universal in its scope and intent, rather than particular, as is the traditional Calvinist view. But of course, the canons of Dort make it very explicit that Jesus died only for the elect. So that's the only argument that I've ever heard that there would be some kind of disagreement among the confessions. But even so, the statements that might suggest universal atonement are ambiguous enough that one probably couldn't make that strong of a case for disparity between the documents.
0: I want to talk about two things with you as our conversation winds down. The influence of the three forms of unity, and then where do you find them being held to in the various manifestations of Calvinism today? So let's start with their influence. How would you describe the influence of these that have traveled together, Canons of Dort, Heidelberg Catechism, Belgic Confession?
1: Yeah, these documents really have been essential for defining the Reformed movement. And as I mentioned, they're earlier than the Westminster Confession, so really they're more definitional to what it means to be Reformed, because we get back to really the very beginnings of the Reformed Church with the influence of Calvin himself and the Belgic Confession, for example. So these have really helped to define what the Reformed side of the Reformation really actually was and believed and taught and practiced. So you find these still influencing how we view things today. For example, as I mentioned, the popular tulip phrase that you often hear really comes from these confessions. It comes from the Canons of Dort. And so even popular Calvinism, without even knowing the history, actually is very much influenced by the historic debates that formed these documents. And in churches today, you'll actually hear sometimes within the Dutch tradition, that there's an old tradition that says that you preach on the Heidelberg Catechism every Sunday evening. So you have a Sunday morning service, you preach on Scripture, and the Sunday evening you preach on the Catechism. And so the Catechism is actually divided into 52 sections so that you can preach on one section each week. And there actually are still churches who do that practice. There are Dutch churches which still preach each Sunday night on the Heidelberg Catechism.
0: Now, I guess that raises a question. If I were going to join a quote-unquote confessional Calvinist congregation, be it Presbyterian or whatever name it went by, would I be instructed as a layperson in something like
2: the Heidelberg Catechism as Lutheran churches generally ought to do with those who want to be Lutheran?
1: Yeah, I'd say just as the good Lutheran churches should instruct their members in Luther's catechism, the good Reformed churches should instruct their members in their own catechisms. And so that's not to say that it always happens, but it always has been the recommended and best practice to actually teach the people the confessions of the church. Because that's what a catechism is. Like, a catechism is made for the lay people to read and understand and learn about their faith. And so in the same way that Lutherans should be teaching the small catechism and the large catechism to their congregations, a lot of the Dutch churches will do the same with the Heidelberg.
2: And where would we find, let's just kind of stick with three forms of unity, where would we find these being held in high esteem? Not, as we said at the beginning of the conversation, necessarily subscribed to unconditionally, but where would we find them held in high esteem as statements, general statements of faith and doctrine and practice?
1: Yeah, the two biggest church bodies coming from the Dutch tradition in America are the RCA and the CRC. Now, both of these church bodies have definitely gone in a more liberal direction, so you're not going to see them holding as strongly to these confessions as they once did. Maybe they'll see them as important historical documents. And, of course, there are people in those confessions that would certainly take them seriously as their own confession of faith. But you're, in terms of the more conservative church bodies that would probably subscribe more strictly to the three forms of unity, you'll find the URC, which is what Michael Horton, for example, is a part of. He's part of that group. He's a big name in that particular church body. And they broke off from the CRC, so they're a more confessional church within the Dutch tradition. And then you're going to find a pretty small church body that's pretty prominent in Michigan because of the Dutch settling there, which is called the PRC, the Presbyterian Reformed Church, which was started by a Dutch theologian named Herman Hoeksema. And so those are probably, as far as I know, those are the four biggest church bodies that will hold to this. You're also going to find some people in the CREC holding to the three forms of unity. That particular church body allows for subscription to either the Westminster Standards or the Three Forms of Unity. So you can actually hold to either if you're a pastor in that particular church body. But even in churches that don't hold to it, even in like the Presbyterian churches, so if you find like the PCA or the OPC or the RPCNA, whatever it might be, those church bodies are still going to hold these documents in high esteem, even if they're not the documents that they subscribe to as ministers in that church body. They're still going to probably utilize these documents and hold them as very important for their faith.
2: Next time, what are we going to be discussing in part two of our series on Calvinist confessions? Where are we going to go there, Jordan?
1: Yeah, next time we're going to take a look at the Westminster Confession of Faith. So we're going to look at the Westminster Standards, which include the Confession of Faith, as well as the smaller and large catechisms. So there's actually three documents there as well, which is the other biggest branch of the Reformed Church. And then after that, we'll start looking at a couple groups who are kind of more broadly speaking Reformed, which would be the Reformed Baptists, who hold to the 1689 London Baptist Confession, and then the Anglicans, who hold to the 39 Articles.
2: Looking forward to it. Pastor Jordan Cooper is a convert from Calvinism to Lutheranism. He's pastor of Faith Lutheran Church in Watseka, Illinois, and he's host of a weekly podcast called Just and Sinner. Jordan, it's always a pleasure. Thank you very much.
1: Thanks for having me on.
2: Speaking of Baptists, he just mentioned one there. Our latest Wittenberg Trail feature in the Issues Etc. Journal, written by Pastor Dennis McFadden, who spent six decades in Baptist churches, not only raised as a Baptist, but a Baptist pastor, deeply involved in the bureaucracy of a Baptist church body, and then late in life found the Lutheran Confession, and found in there something that he thought was sorely missing from his life in evangelicalism. He tells his story in the Wittenberg Trail feature of the Issues Etc. Journal. 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When we come back in hour two of Issues Etc., we're going to spend some time with Dr. Matt Richard. He's recently written a blog post for Worldview Everlasting titled Looking Beyond Just Numerical Church Growth. I think a lot of people have found the church growth movement to be superficial in that it generally, in spite of protestations to the contrary, generally just counts noses. That is, how many people are in church, and makes that, well, let's just be honest, the church growth movement in the last 50 years has made numerical growth pretty much the only measure of genuine mission success. If your church is growing, you must be doing something right. They get their logic backwards on that point, obviously. But there are other kinds of growth in the church besides numerical. We'll talk about them with Dr. Matt Richard right after the break.
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2: The Hymns of Epiphany, they're some of my favorite hymns. I don't know why it is. There's something about that connection between the incarnation of Christ and then Christ being revealed in his humanity to be the true God that is amazing fodder for the church's song. One of those epiphany hymns, The Only Son from Heaven, has a real Lutheran pedigree, and it is based, at least in part, on some very ancient songs of the church. We're going to be looking at the epiphany hymn, The Only Son from Heaven, on this Monday, January the 11th. I'm Todd Wilkin. Thanks for tuning us in. Pastor Will Whedon joins us. He's assistant pastor at St. Paul Lutheran Church in Hemel, Illinois, formerly served as director of worship for the Lutheran Church Missouri Synod. He's author of the books Celebrating the Saints, Thank, Praise, Serve, and Obey, and See My Savior's Hands, and he hosts the daily 15-minute verse-by-verse Bible study produced by Lutheran Public Radio called The Word of the Lord Endures Forever. Will, welcome back.
5: Hey, thank you, Todd. A joy to be with you.
2: This is the Epiphany season. This is an Epiphany hymn that has some unique qualities all its own. We'll discuss those in a minute.
7: But what's the relationship between the season of Christmas and the season of Epiphany? Why just one big long Christmas season? And why do we kind of must keep them together, but also it helps us to distinguish them from one another?
8: Yeah, the one flows into the other, no question. And the best way to characterize the difference, I think, is in the words of Pius Parsh. He absolutely nailed this when he said, Christmas is the celebration that God appeared on earth as a man. Okay? So God's taking on flesh. The emphasis is on the flesh that God took on. But he says in Epiphany, there the celebration is that that man is manifested as God, as true God in the flesh by the things that happen around him and the things that he himself does. So God on earth as man, and then that man being revealed to everybody, especially to the Gentiles, as true God. So like I said, they're joined together, but the one does flow into the other.
7: Is there a big biblical text that runs this hymn?
8: Honestly, no. There's not one big biblical text that runs through the whole hymn. It is composed of many allusions to text. I will tell you, if there are, it's not that there's not some text underlying it. I really think, as we're going to see as we work through it, that there are two things that are underlying it. First, there is the Christmas hymn of the Father's love begotten, and then there is the Te Deum Laudamus in its description of the work of Christ. And that might sound odd, but you know, it'll make sense as we work our way through it why these two seem to be informing the background of the text.
7: What do we know about the occasion and the authorship of this particular hymn?
8: Well, this is really one of the fascinating ones. First of all, I have to give a shout out again to our Lutheran service book, Hymnal Companion, which is really just an amazing collection. And in the Hymnal Companion, some of my favorite essays are by Cantor Resch. This is one of those. So, you know, a great, great scholar and lover of the church's music. And he notes in that, hey, this is the only hymn we have by a female hymn writer in Martin Luther's own immediate circle. Elizabeth Kreuziger is her name, and her husband, Caspar, actually was on the theological faculty alongside of Luther at Wittenberg University. And when Luther's appeal had gone out, this is actually before they were married, Luther had begged for some hymns by any decent poet to be put into German that would bring into the German language the great joy that we have in a lot of the Latin or early church hymns. And Elizabeth, well, she composed the hymn that we're about to study. Now, she followed the same path as Katie Luther. So she started out as a nun. She ended up married to a theological professor, Caspar, and that was in 1524. And before they were married, though, that's when she actually wrote the hymn, when Luther first sort of sent out this word, I need hymns. Please give me hymns in German. I can't do this all on my own. And she tried her hand at it. What's kind of fascinating is that because she was a woman, after a time, there were people that just began to, you know, sort of diss the hymn or think it's not her. It's not, it couldn't have been written by a woman. It had to have been written by a man, right? It's a false attribution to say it was Elizabeth Kreuziger. It's not true at all. It was written by Elizabeth, and there's no doubt Luther himself actually encouraged its publication and its use. So, you know, it makes it hugely in Lutheran church music to the point that the great J.S. Bach, he picks it up in Cantata 96 and Cantata 164, has preludes on it, both in the Orgelbüchlein and he, you know, several other preludes. And of course, it is the hymn of the day in both the 1 year and the 3 year series for Epiphany. So, I mean, if you're at a Lutheran Church Missouri Synod congregation this coming Sunday, this should be the hymn of the day. If it's not, ask your pastor why.
7: Oh, two questions on that.
8: Yeah.
7: Why do you think it took such quick root and stayed as a mainstay? It's really something for Bach to choose your hymn to include in one of and more of his cantatas.
8: Well, I think because it really seizes hold quite clearly on Luther's key insight into the gospel itself as this source of joy, that God comes into the flesh to align with us against the enemies of the human race. And she seizes that and puts it forward. You're going to see it as we work our way through the text. And I think that simply made it be just a joyous text. Now, it has a solemn tune, but the solemn tune is still a very joyous tune, when we tend to hear a minor mode, we tend to immediately think of something sad. I mean, that's just silly. This is not sad, it's solemn, and it is solemn joy, and it's really a great, great, great, great text. We should add about the tune. We don't know who actually composed the tune. I suppose it's a possibility that, it arose from one of the people in that little intimate circle there at Wittenberg. But it has what's generally described as characteristics of folk songs. It, has some of the repetition. And above all, it's just easy. It's easy to learn, easy to sing. And so it carries the words in a very memorable manner.
7: And then why was it so important for Luther at the time that there be hymns? Why was he calling for hymns?
8: Well, he wanted the word of God to be stuck down into people's hearts and heads. And the best way to do that is to carry it with music. Everybody knows that, right? I mean, my standard example is I can go back to that stupid jingle from when we were kids, Todd. Hold the pickles, hold the lettuce, special orders, don't upset. How come I remember that? Well, it's rhymed and it's set to music. And therefore, it just imprints itself into our minds. Well, Luther's like, well, that's not just for jingles, for selling crap. That's for actually putting the word of God down inside people's heads and hearts. And that's what he was really trying to do with the hymns.
7: Pastor Will Wheaton is our guest. We're studying the Epiphany hymn, The Only Son from Heaven. He's host of a daily 15-minute verse-by-verse Bible study produced by Lutheran Public Radio called The Word of the Lord Endures Forever. When we come back, the first stanza, The Only Son from Heaven, foretold by ancient seers, by God the Father given in human form appears. No sphere his light confining, no star so brightly shining as he, our morning star. We'll be right back.

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0: That stanza one of the Epiphany hymn, The Only Son from Heaven. We're studying this hymn with Pastor Will Wheaton. Pastor Wheaton, what are your thoughts on this first stanza?
1: Well, I want to sort of back up if we can, and let me give you a more literal rendering, unpoetic, of what she actually first wrote. It's hard to get it from one language to another, right, and keep it in poetry. But this is what she originally said. Lord Christ, the only Son of God, of the Father, who has eternally sprung out of his heart, made like us as we are. He is the morning star. His glory far excels all other stars. So, you know, Cantor Resch's article on this hymn, he points out that it all really drives toward that final bit. He is our morning star. And that, of course, indicates how Jesus identified himself. Revelation chapter 22, verse 16. I, Jesus, have sent my angel to testify to you about these things for the churches. I am the root and descendant of David, the bright morning star. Our English translation celebrates that the only Son from heaven was foretold by the prophets. Of course, that is the key contention of the entirety of the New Testament. This is the one long promised, who alone fulfills every promise that God ever made. They're all yea and amen in him, as Paul says in 2 Corinthians. But I think it's right to note that we sort of lost something in English when we lose that sprung from the Father's heart. As Resch notes, that really is a marvelous putting into German vernacular of the opening line of coordinatus ex parentis, which we know as of the Father's love begotten ere the worlds began to be. In human form, that kind of language, that calls to mind Philippians 2, St. Paul's great hymn there, to the one who assumed the form of a servant, morphe doulou, and let go the form of God, morphe theou. Not that he let go his divine nature, but the form, the outward display of God, that he might take on the outward display of the servant. No sphere his light confining? I think that suggests something quite startling. The sphere, of course, refers to the bodies of the stars, like our sun, from which light shines forth. But the light that shines from Jesus, because he is light of light, begotten of the Father and not made, it's an uncreated light. That's what the disciples saw at Tabor on the Mount of the Transfiguration. It's what Saul saw on the way to Damascus, right? I mean, it's high noon in the desert. And he's like, and then I saw a bright light that was, you know, brighter than the sun, knocks him off his horse, the uncreated light. And light here is really light, even though it's uncreated. So you got a lot running in the background there from the scriptures. The Lord is my light and my salvation, Psalm 27, or Isaiah 60, rise, shine, your light has come. Even Isaiah 9, the people who walked in darkness have seen a great light. Or Balaam's prophecy in Numbers 24 that a star is going to come out of Jacob. I mean, all that scripture is dancing together there, and Elizabeth Krusiger figured out a way to sort of knit it together in a wonderful way so that it all celebrates the light that is in Christ, our morning star.
0: I wanted you to go a little bit more into that no sphere his light confining that you mentioned a moment ago. It sounds like the hymn writer is saying here, although the fullness of deity dwelt bodily in him, as Paul reminds us, his divinity is in no way whatsoever limited. This is kind of a Calvinist versus Lutheran question, limited by the finiteness of his humanity.
1: Yeah, that, you know, I'm glad you brought up the Calvinist thing there, because, I mean, the real point there is the, you know, they'll say the finite is not capable of the infinite, but the Lutheran answer always was, but the infinite is capable of the finite. So inside of Christ and unconfined by his humanity, instead is going to lift up his humanity, exalt his humanity to the point of being able to share all the privileges of the Godhead, not that they become essentially the properties of the humanity, but the humanity has communion with them and therefore benefits from them. This is you know, I mean, if we can put it that way, that's at the heart of Lutheran Christology. It's one of the deepest articles, the Genus Majestaticum. And there it is, put into very simple, beautiful prose language that a kid can sing and go, oh, I see. No sphere, his light confining. Christ, our morning star.
0: One of our fellow pastors posted something a week or so ago on social media that I found intriguing in that vein, Will. And they said, after his resurrection, Jesus kind of pops in and out. He appears and then he disappears for those 40 days in his appearing, mm-hmm. his resurrection. And he said, it's not because Jesus is somehow ephemeral or wispy or not there, but he said, it's because after his resurrection, by comparison, this world is actually wispy and cloudy and ephemeral to Jesus.
1: Yeah, that's beautiful. I love that. That I mean, he is always present. I mean, all the divine attributes apply to his humanity through the union through the personal union. So yeah, I mean, he picture God outside of time, and it's all in front of him as one thing, right? It's all from beginning to end is there. That's where Jesus is in his humanity too right now. He literally enters into time and takes from time that human nature, which he then exalts to the privileges of Godhead. It's amazing.
0: Stanza 2 of The Only Son from Heaven. O time of God appointed, O bright and holy morn, he comes, the King anointed, the Christ, the Virgin born, grim death to vanquish for us, to open heaven before us, and bring us life again.

0: The second stanza of The Only Son from Heaven. Will, what's in this second stanza?
1: Well, when he says the time of God appointed, or she says the time of God appointed, the appointed time certainly should bring into our minds Paul's lingo from Galatians 4:4, right? But when the fullness of time had come, God sent forth his son, born of a woman, born under the law, to redeem those who were under the law, that we might receive the adoption as sons, sort of the first statement there of what we would call the blessed exchange. So when that moment arrives that the one who has been born as an earthly guest. Well, he's been an earthly guest from the conception in his mother's womb. He finally shows his face to his mother and Joseph, and later the shepherds, and they all adore him. He steps out visibly, and even though he still looks so weak and so helpless, what has he come to do? He's come to be the king, the anointed one, the virgin-born one who is the new David, sent out to slay the Goliath of death itself. So you need to note the picture here of Christ's work. It is what we would classically call Christus Victor, right? This is the Christ who comes to align himself with the miseries of the human race in order to defeat our enemies and throw wide open the kingdom of heaven before us. This is Luther's favorite way of preaching the gospel. I mean, you see it in his great hymn, Dear Christians, One and All Rejoice. And I think that it's not an accident that somebody in his close circle of friends really got this and found great, great, great joy in it. And that's what's ringing through this hymn. And when it says that he came to open heaven before us, I can't help but hear again, as I said at the intro, words from the Te Deum. Remember how this went? Remember, she as a nun would have known the Te Deum by heart, right? Well, most Christians at the time did. When thou tookest upon thee to deliver a man, thou didst not spurn the virgin's womb. When thou hadst overcome the sharpness of death, thou didst open the kingdom of heaven to all believers. We therefore pray thee to help thy servants, whom thou hast redeemed with thy precious blood, make them to be numbered with thy saints in glory everlasting. I think that her stanza there is almost a paraphrase of that very section of the Te Deum. Beautiful thing. And I think in this whole stanza, this idea of God so aligning with sending Christ to be our Savior and Rescuer, the one who has come to defeat our real enemies. That's its real power. And of course, I can't help. I knew every time I think about talking to you, Todd, about this subject, I always think about our little English carol that we both love. You know, the little child, so this little babe so few days old has come to rifle Satan's fold. That's the same picture she's painting here. The king, the anointed one who's come to kick some demonic butt.
0: Pastor Will Wheaton of The Word of the Lord Endures Forever is our guest. We're studying the Epiphany hymn that millions of Christians will be singing this very Sunday, The Only Son from Heaven. I'm Todd Wilkin. In the latest issues, etc. journal, I've written an article called Lutheran Comfort. It's very simple. I just went through a list of things that as a Lutheran, I find gives me great comfort. These things are not uniquely Lutheran, but they're all found there. Scripture, the sacraments, law and gospel, the catechism, the Book of Concord, the church's tradition, and the liturgy. You can read this article for yourself absolutely free. 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Also has a Wittenberg Trail feature from Peter Slayton, his journey from Me for Jesus Christianity to Jesus for Me Christianity. IssuesETC.org, look for the red subscription button. On the other side of the break, there is a little line there in that second stanza, and bring us life again. We'll talk about it with Pastor Will Wheaton.

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0: 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Bethel Lutheran, Ballinger, Texas. Emmanuel Lutheran, Arcadia, Indiana. Grace Lutheran, Elgin, Texas. Emmanuel Lutheran, Appleton, Minnesota. Mount Calvary Lutheran, Excelsior Springs, Missouri. Peace Lutheran, Chehalis, Washington. Resurrection Lutheran, Fredericksburg, Texas. St. John Lutheran, Strongsville, Ohio. St. Peter Lutheran, Dorchester, Wisconsin. Village Lutheran, St. Louis, Missouri. And Good Shepherd Lutheran, Roanoke, Virginia. 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

0: Welcome back to Issues Etc. I'm Todd Wilkin. On this Monday, January the 11th, we're studying the Epiphany hymn, The Only Son from Heaven, with Pastor Will Whedon of The Word of the Lord Endures Forever. Will, that line there at the end of the second stanza, and bring us life again, if you would talk about how he doesn't just restore our old lives back to us, but by the resurrection, Jesus gives us his life.
1: Yeah, and I think the key to life in the Bible is always recognizing life in the eyes of God is communion with the God who is the God of life. Take away communion with the God of life, and whatever else you have, it's not really life. That's just, it's handy that the Greek has those two terms, right? Bios and Zoe, right? We use Zoe to describe the life that is in God, the life that is real life, and Bios to describe, you're breathing, you're walking around, but are you really alive? Are you connected to him who is life? Well, the ultimate connection to him who is life is the resurrection of the dead, which Christ himself proclaims himself to be. I am the resurrection and the life, which he promises he will give to us already now in this age, but will fulfill in us at the day of his return.
0: Here is stanza 3 of the Epiphany hymn, The Only Son from Heaven. O Lord, our hearts awaken to know and love you more, in faith to stand unshaken, in spirit to adore, that we, through this world moving, each glimpse of heaven proving, may reap its fullness there.

0: Well, Will, if this were a collect, this would kind of be that section of those short prayers where we say, therefore, and we ask for something. What are we asking for here in this stanza?
1: That is a really great question, because, well, let me back up just one little step. This stanza that is indeed asking for the thing is actually a condensation of what was originally there. So this is the poet's, the translator of the poet, when this first came out in Worship Supplement in 1969, the translator actually condensed three stanzas into one to just give us the, you know, what we just heard. And he did a beautiful job, and we're going to, I want to go through that, but I'd like for us to first hear what Elizabeth actually wrote for the three stanzas. They run like this, and just like you pointed out, here's the prayer. Let us increase in your love and knowledge, that we remain in the faith, serving you in spirit, that we may taste here your sweetness in our hearts and continually thirst after you. Creator of all things, fatherly power, you rule mightily of your own authority from end to end. Incline our hearts to you and cleanse our senses that they may not stray from you. Kill us through your kindness. Awaken us through your mercy. Make the old man weak so that the new might live. And here on this earth, direct my mind and thoughts and every desire to you. I mean, okay, that's a lot of petition in there, or supplication in there. It's beautiful, and it absolutely asks for really great stuff for us all, and certainly the poet's praying for herself too. Now, if we move to the translation that we have and the way that it sort of condenses it, it's very concise. O Lord, our hearts awaken to know and love you more, in faith to stand unshaken, in spirit to adore, that we through this world moving, each glimpse of heaven proving may reap its fullness there. Notice first that God has to awaken our hearts if they're going to increase in their knowledge and love of the Lord. Shades of Lydia there in Acts 16, and how the Lord opened her heart to listen and believe the good news that Paul and Silas proclaimed. In 1524, Luther hadn't yet written Bondage of the Will, but he was still teaching very clearly that humans do not have this capacity in themselves to actually do this, but God has to give this by his grace. The result of this opened heart that grows in knowledge and love of the Lord is faith, faith that stands unshaken. And if faith is standing unshaken, the inner spirit is, you know, face planting before the Lord, adoring. Faith relies on the word, on the promises of God. It finds those promises to be like an unmoving rock and foundation. I can't help but think of Psalm 61. Hear my cry, O Lord, listen to my prayer from the ends of the earth. I cry to you when my spirit is faint. Lord, lead me to the rock that is higher than I, for you have been a refuge, a strong tower against the enemy. His promises make him that strong tower, that mighty rock of refuge for us. And above all, the promise, like you have in Romans 8:28, man, boy, do we need to underline this in our day. All things, underline that all things work together for the good of those who love him. Even and especially the trials and hardships that come. Even the crazy stuff we've been living through in this past COVID-tide year and all the weird stuff this week. When you live in the joy of Romans 8:28, and you know that you live in the unshakable love of God through Jesus Christ, then everything, it becomes opportunity for worship. You get to join old Job in saying, hey, the Lord gave, the Lord taken away. Blessed be the name of the Lord. Adoration of the one who promises that through it all, he will bring us from the heartache and the suffering of this age into his joyous kingdom. So we learn to literally live toward that end. We seek to live already in this age the unending life of the kingdom of God, which is what makes the church at once be so threatening and scary to the world, and yet also so very compelling as I like to put it, they smell the odor of resurrection on us. Now, people who know where we're headed, how the book ends, how life wraps up, and that it is all life and love from God, all that we've already known by faith in Christ, that's the future we're running towards. And on that day, everybody's going to see it. Everybody's going to know it. Everybody's going to experience it.
0: It says, each glimpse of heaven proving. What are those glimpses of heaven as we move through this life, a la this stanza?
1: I think above all, the glimpses of heaven that God gives us are whenever we experience pure, unselfish love, which, you know, he gives us many experiences of, from little things, from a parent to a child, to a neighbor helping out of the blue. Go down the line, all the little tastes of love that God scatters across our lives. Each one of those is a teasing taste of heaven. And God's saying in each one, oh, you think that's something? Just wait till you experience the thing. Like you're drinking from a little, you know, a faucet that's dripping out some very sweet, wonderful water. He's like, wait till I put the fire hose on you. You know, it's going to be awesome.
0: Would we include also glimpses of heaven, although it's got to be more than glimpses? The preaching of the word, the reception of the sacraments, those are more than just a little glimmer.
1: Well, I mean, I think those are the, if there's a fire hose in this world, those are the fire hose aiming the love of God at us. I think the difference, though, is that those are experiences of God's love that we can't, I mean, we believe rather than we base on how we experience them, right? So, I mean, I can go to communion on a given day, and as I receive the Lord's body and blood, I truly believe that what he says is so and that this is his love for me. But I may not feel that love inside on that day. I may just be feeling like I think God hates me. You know, that sometimes you have those feelings, right? And so we learn to base it on what God says, not how we feel. But I think that the way that Elizabeth describes it in this stanza, it sounds to me like we're talking more about the experiences that you go, yeah, that really was a little foretaste of heaven itself. Just a beautiful, beautiful thing pulling us further into the future that God's planned for us.
0: Pastor Will Wheaton is our guest. We're studying the Epiphany hymn, The Only Son from Heaven. When we come back, we'll be looking at this stanza, stanza 4. O Father, here before you with God the Holy Ghost, and Jesus we adore you, O pride of angel host. Before you mortals lowly cry, holy, holy, holy, O blessed Trinity.

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5: 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A disciple is one who follows the Master. So what does it mean to follow Jesus? He said that it means to take up one's cross. The cross is thus the symbol of dying.

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0: The final stanza of the Epiphany hymn, The Only Son from Heaven. We're studying this hymn with Pastor Will Whedon. He's assistant pastor at St. Paul Lutheran Church in Hamel, Illinois, formerly served as director of worship for the Lutheran Church Missouri Synod, author of the books Celebrating the Saints, Thank, Praise, Serve, and Obey, and See My Savior's Hands. And he hosts the 15-minute verse-by-verse Bible study produced by Lutheran Public Radio called The Word of the Lord Endures Forever. So, Will, what are your thoughts on this final stanza of The Only Son from Heaven?
1: Well, first off, we have to note, we don't know where this the stanza appears for the first time in Lutheran Book of Worship in 78, I think. So we're not sure who actually wrote it. They just sort of stuck it onto her stanza. This is not originally Elizabeth's piece, but wow, what a great doxology. I mean, it's just really super, and I'm glad that they kept it. It literally pulls us because this is where life ends up. Life ends up in doxology. It's why so many of our hymns carry us down that exact same stream. Did you notice something unusual though in the way it's laid out?
0: It's Father, Holy Ghost, and Jesus.
1: I mean, yeah, right? So that should, you know, sometimes people scratch their heads over that. It's like, wait a minute, they're in the wrong order, aren't they? Well, St. Basil, very famously in his wonderful little treatise on the Holy Spirit, he said that when God gave us the doctrine of the Trinity, he did not make the numbers part of the gift. By that, he meant we're used to saying first person, second person, third person. We do that to keep them in our minds straight. It's the way the creed actually does list them out, so it makes sense to go first, second, third. But he points out that's actually not something divinely revealed. And so I love the fact that whoever the poet of this stanza was, they just ignored that. And they went with Father and Holy Ghost first. And I think the big thing is neither Father nor Holy Ghost have flesh and blood, right? But it's the Son, it's Jesus, the eternal Son who takes on our flesh. So between us and, if I can put it this way, the unincarnate God, right? Between us and the incarnate God, there stands the incarnate God. That is Jesus. And so he's the one that we join to there. Beautiful that it says, O pride of angel hosts, the pride of the angels. That's what just a happy line. You know, the Trinity is the absolute joy of the holy angels. And he's their very boast. They don't have anything to boast about except for the one who made them and before whom they raised their unending trisagion, their thrice holy hymn, Sanctus, holy, holy, holy. And long, long has the church heard in the three holies a confession of Holy Father, Holy Son, Holy Ghost. There is a beautiful version of the Sanctus that Lochner supplies in his book, The Chief Divine Service, really great, great book that Matt Carver recently Englished for us. It makes this explicit. It's the fourth option for the Sanctus. Holy is God the Father. Holy is God the Son. Holy is God the Holy Ghost. He is the Lord of Sabaoth. All the world is full of his glory. From the Braunschweig-Wolfenbüttel Order of 1543. Notice, though, it's not angels who are spoken of here as carrying the joy of the Sanctus forward. We know they do it, but the whole point is that we get to join in the song of the angels. Before you mortals, lowly, us, we get to join the angels in crying out, holy, holy, holy.

0: holy, O blessed Trinity. That's what Jesus' work has done for us. It's made us to be the companions of the angels. You see it in Revelation chapters 4 and 5, right? I mean, it starts out with just the angels singing there, holy, holy, holy. But then it gradually sweeps bigger and bigger because of the Lamb who was slain. And all of a sudden, all of creation gets to join in raising the praise to God.
1: And I think it's so fitting that they added this doxology and then ended it the way that they do, because it is precisely to bring us that holiness of the Trinity, that thrice holiness, as holy as holy can get in Hebrew grammar.
0: Mm-hmm.
1: It's precisely to bring us God's own holiness that the only Son came from heaven.
0: Right. He came from heaven to bring that light to us. I mean, and to let us share in it. I mean, the truth of the matter is, there's never been any other life in all the world except for the holiness of God. But because of our sin, it was death to us, right? So the Son comes down into human flesh in order to make that holiness accessible to us so that it can be to us the advent of life and joy. And that's what it is in this particular hymn.
1: Let's hear the entire Epiphany hymn, The Only Son from Heaven.

0: That's the Epiphany hymn, The Only Son from Heaven. Pastor Whedon, what are your final thoughts on this hymn?
1: Well, the hymn is, as we said, for Epiphany 2, which is always the story of the wedding feast at Cana of Galilee, where it wraps up with, and Jesus manifested his glory, and the disciples believed in him. So it's sung to Christ who shows up. Remember we said at the beginning that the difference between Epiphany and Christmas is at Christmas, it's God who shows up as man, but in Epiphany, it is the revelation of that man to be true God. When he does the miracle at Cana and by his very word to the servants, has the water changed into wine? And not just any wine, but the very best wine that was ever served that day. And everybody is astounded. The disciples realize, who can do this? Who can do this? This has to be God in the flesh. And that's what this hymn celebrates. God himself has shown up in human flesh.
0: Pastor Will Whedon is assistant pastor at St. Paul Lutheran Church in Hamel, Illinois. He formerly served as director of worship for the Lutheran Church Missouri Synod. He's author of the books Celebrating the Saints, Thank, Praise, Serve, and Obey, and See My Savior's Hands. And he hosts a daily 15-minute verse-by-verse Bible study produced by Lutheran Public Radio called The Word of the Lord Endures Forever. Will, thank you.
1: Hey, thank you so much, Todd.
0: Folks, I highly recommend that you listen to The Word of the Lord Endures Forever. 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I'm Todd Wilkin. 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
11: Today, with the help of the Holy Spirit, I say yes to God in His ways.
12: Across the continent, there are places where too often fear prevails. From Mali to Mogadishu, senseless terrorism all too often perverts the meaning of Islam, one of the world's great religions.
13: It's not me who's creating the slippery slope. Those who are rejecting a male-female requirement to marriage are providing all the grease for that slippery slope.
14: The church needs men with hair on their chest.
15: Our greatest enemy is not our inability to keep the Ten Commandments or our inability of a good moral life. God is not a moralist.
16: Indiana truck drivers, love issues, etc.
17: It is quite true that the best way to learn what someone believes is to actually ask them what they believe. Now, that's not a guarantee, either in the case of Christianity or in the case of Latter-day Saints, the Mormons, that the answer that you're going to get is what Christianity teaches or what the Latter-day Saint Church teaches. But the conversation is necessary. What are the most important questions that we need to be ready as Christians to answer when the Mormons come to call? Often, we want them to answer our questions, and that's a good thing, too. But what are the most important questions that we need to be ready to answer? Greetings and welcome to Issues Etc. on this 4th of July. I'm Todd Wilkin. Thanks for tuning us in. In the first hour, we're going to talk with Bill McKeever of Mormonism Research Ministry about responding to Mormons' questions. And in the second hour, we'll have Dr. John Warwick Montgomery answer the question, is the United States a Christian nation? Bill McKeever is a regular guest, founder of Mormonism Research Ministry based in Draper, Utah, co-author of an updated and expanded edition of the book, Answering Mormons' Questions, Ready Responses for Latter-day Saints. Bill, welcome back.
18: Good to be with you, Todd. Happy 4th.
17: And to you as well. When the questions go the other way, let's start there. When it is in your many conversations with members of the Latter-day Saints, you ask them questions about what they believe. Is that a guarantee that what they say they believe will match with what the Latter-day Saints actually teach?
18: In my experience, no. Many times on the basic issues, they are probably in line with what their church has taught, but I find that often most Mormons will much rather deal with some of the things that they believe we have in common rather than discuss the things that they know that they are unique, that or their teachings that are unique. What I mean by that is you don't often find a Mormon, for instance, coming right out and admitting that they believe that they can become gods. That's usually something you have to kind of work your way into during the conversation. But I have come across some who do seem to know a lot about their history and their doctrine. Those make for some very fun discussions. Unfortunately, I find that most of the people that I have talked to in the Mormon Church are, quite surprisingly, very unfamiliar with some of the more embarrassing aspects of LDS history.
17: How familiar, again, kind of going to that hypothetical average Mormon, how familiar are they with what Christianity teaches?
18: Well, that's a great question, because most of the time I find that they are usually putting forth a lot what I would consider are stereotypes, especially when it comes to doctrines such as the Trinity. I've had some very interesting conversations with Mormons about that. They'll ask me, well, do you believe in the Trinity? And I says, well, of course I do. And then they'll try to define it for me. And usually what they'll define is either something like modalism or something that's completely strange. But I try to explain to them that one of the reasons why we find the Trinitarian formula so useful is because it seems to harmonize all the verses that talk about the Godhead. Certainly the Mormon view of tritheism, which is probably as close as you're going to get to actually labeling what Mormons believe, is not something that is found in the Bible, and it's not something that the early church fathers wrestled with. They never wrestled with that issue. So,
17: what is, other than that, what do you think is the biggest misconception that Mormons have about Christianity in general?
18: What is the biggest misconception that, say that again, that we have towards them?
17: No, that Mormons have about Christianity, about its beliefs.
18: Well, I think one of the things is they tend to view Christians who believe that we are saved by grace as being antinomian. In other words, that we don't believe that works are a part of our daily lives and our devotion to God. It's not unusual for Mormons to say something like, well, you believe that you're saved by grace. I guess that means you can go out and kill people. And I look at them like, well, I don't think that's really a belief most Mormons most Christians would entertain. Certainly, we do believe in having good works. Certainly, we want to perform good works to show a devotion and honor to the God who has saved us. It's just that we don't believe that those works have anything to do with what justifies us. And that's where the Mormons get it all mixed up, because their understanding of justification and sanctification are certainly intertwined. And I think it's important for the Christian to clearly explain what we as Christians believe about this to our LDS friends, because I think that's one area that they have, as you say, have really misunderstood us.
17: Let's talk about the cult question. I'm sure that it comes up. Why do you consider us a cult? Do you consider us a cult? What's the best response to that?
18: Well, that was actually the first question that we had in the book, and the reason why we wanted to include that four-letter word that begins with C is because it is a question we hear all the time. They really do ask us that, and they want to know why we would say something like that. I think theologically, the Mormon Church certainly does fall within that category. If we are going to define a cult as a group that claims to be Christian but either denies or distorts the basic teachings of the Christian faith, then certainly Mormonism would fall into that category. We're not trying to say that Mormons are like these other types of aberrational or cultic groups, like the groups in Waco, Texas, or things like that. That's not what we're implying at all. It's merely that theology of Mormonism certainly is not considered orthodox. It's not a word that I would use in a conversation with Mormons. For instance, I would never go up to a Mormon and say you belong to a cult or anything like that. But if we're going to try and understand among ourselves where the Mormon Church fits theologically, I personally don't have a problem with that word. And I think it is a good word to describe where the LDS Church is as far as the theological boundaries and what we believe.
17: No, you said theologically. There's also other definitions, sociologically.
18: Sure. Absolutely.
17: In a lot of ways, sociologically, the Mormons are kind of the mainstream Mormons, kind of the farthest thing from a cult, aren't they? Sociologically.
18: Well, you're right. There are certainly some aspects of the Mormon Church where they do tend to want to control the behavior of their membership. It has certainly been toned down in recent years. I mean, when you look back at 19th century Mormonism, especially when Joseph Smith and Brigham Young were alive, they would fit in that other category as well. I mean, good grief, during the Nauvoo period, when Joseph Smith was collecting wives like crazy, he was also dictating as to who in his leadership would also practice plural marriage, and he would appoint them wives, tell them who they should marry, and at the same time also in some cases tell them not to tell their wives about the plural wives that they were taking on. If you put that in a modern context, certainly I would think even the Mormons would have a problem. In fact, I know of some Mormons who have actually accused the fundamentalist Mormons, and they don't like that those two terms being put together, but I don't know how else to categorize them, but the polygamous Mormons, that some have described them as a cult. I'm going, no, wait a minute, does polygamy make you a cult then? Because if that's the case, the Mormon Church right now has three leaders that are practicing what they call here in Utah celestial polygamy. In other words, there are three Mormon apostles who are married to, or sealed, I should say, to two women. Even though one of them is alive and the other is dead, they have every hope of being with both of those women in the next life. So if polygamy is what makes a cult, then the Mormon Church would certainly still fall within that category, although they've tweaked the way they practiced it a bit.
17: How important is it to the average Mormon that the name Jesus Christ is prominent in their church's official name, the Church of Jesus Christ of Latter-day Saints? About a minute and a half before our break.
18: I think it's it's important to them because that's what they kind of point to in order to try and show that they are, in fact, Christian. They'll say, well, look at our name. See, we have the name Jesus in it. Of course, they didn't always have that. For a four-year period, they were just simply known as the Church of the Latter-day Saints. But it is something that many Mormons, I have found, like to point to, and they insist that because they have that name, they should be considered Christians as well. I think we need to go beyond the mere name and find out what is it exactly that the Mormon Church teaches, and then we can draw a better conclusion based on that information.
17: Bottom line, with about a minute, is the Jesus Christ of the Latter-day Saints Jesus Christ the Jesus Christ of Holy Scripture?
18: Well, that's a great question. There are Mormon leaders who have clearly said that their Jesus is not the same as our Jesus. But I think they would probably argue within that same vein that their Jesus is supposed to be the biblical one. See, that's how they would argue it. But they certainly have said, some Mormon leaders have said, including Gordon Hinckley, who was the 15th president of the church, he said that his Jesus was not the traditional Christ that folks like you and I would be speaking of.
17: When we come back from this break, we'll examine exactly who the Jesus of Mormonism is, according to their official teachings. Bill McKeever is our guest on this 4th of July, this Thursday afternoon. We're responding to Mormons' questions. Bill McKeever is founder of Mormonism Research Ministry based in Draper, Utah, co-author of an updated and expanded edition of the book Answering Mormons' Questions, Ready Responses for Latter-day Saints. You can find out more about this book and even purchase it at our website, issuesetc.org. 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When we come back, who is the Mormon Jesus? And then, this is often something that is cited. I don't know if it's true or not, but if Mormonism isn't true, why is it growing so fast? Some might even assert faster than anything else. We'll be right back.

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0: Welcome back to Issues Etc. I'm Todd Wilkin. We're responding to Mormons' questions on this Thursday afternoon, the 4th of July. Bill McKeever of Mormonism Research Ministry is our guest. Bill, before the break, you were talking about at least the claim or the belief on the part of Mormons that they have the truly biblical Jesus. Let's just take it apart. Who is the Mormon Jesus?
28: Well, the Mormon Jesus is the firstborn of Heavenly Father and Heavenly Mother. They believe that all human beings are actual spirit offspring of these two heavenly beings, Heavenly Father and Heavenly Mother. Jehovah, which is the name that Mormons give to the pre-incarnate Christ, happened to be the firstborn, and then everyone else was born after him, including Lucifer. Mormons look at Lucifer as being just as much a literal brother of Jesus as we are the literal brother of Jesus in that spirit world setting. Now, some Mormon leaders said that when Jesus came down, that he wasn't perfect until after his resurrection. Now, the problem I have with the Mormon understanding of Jesus is that Mormons don't tend to believe that his work on the cross was all sufficient, that it takes their works as well to complete the package. The problem, of course, is when you look at the requirements that are laid upon members of the LDS Church when it comes to such things as repentance and keeping the commandments, it becomes an impossible burden for them to overcome. And this is why when you talk to Mormons, they don't seem to rest in what Jesus did for them like we would, because there's still much more yet for them to do to complete that essential package that I mentioned earlier. So we would definitely have problems in this area, and when you have Gordon Hinckley himself saying that he doesn't believe in the traditional Christ and other leaders saying things similar, I think we need to take their word for it and say, well, if there is some of these differences here, then how can we really say that we are worshiping the same being? That seems to be a little bit difficult, but some Mormons seem to have no problem with that.
0: So just to kind of tease that apart, and maybe they don't get this specific, but do they believe that Jesus being the firstborn of Heavenly Father was kind of like us, I mean, or any Mormon now, just the firstborn of this kind of newly minted deity with his own planet? And then, I mean, do they believe that Jesus lived as a man in some previous I'm kind of stumbling for
28: terms
0: here.
28: No, I know what you're saying, and I think you're right. I think you've stumbled on, if you're stumbling.
0: I am.
28: Pretty sharp on this, Todd. But I think you're right. The one thing about the Mormon Jesus is he doesn't seem to have had to go through the same type of mortal probation that even God the Father supposedly had to go to in order to prove himself worthy to become a god. Jesus is a little bit odd, even in the Mormon scheme of things, in that somehow he became deity in his pre-existent state. As far as I know, not even Heavenly Father could have done that. He had to go, just like all Mormons believe they are going through right now, what they call the second estate, or this mortal probation, where they must prove themselves worthy and withstand temptation and overcome their sin. We don't really hear about that when it comes to the Mormon Jesus. He seems to have arrived at some sort of deity prior to him coming to earth and then eventually, you know, becoming the savior of mankind, as Mormons believe.
0: In what sense is he savior? Because you said they definitely do not believe in the sufficiency of the sacrifice at the cross.
28: That's a great question. I had a couple Mormon missionaries at my door a few months ago, and they were talking about how they believe that Jesus is the savior. But when I asked them, what does it take for him to be your savior, they told me the usual line. They have to repent of all their sins, which in Mormonism, repentance means never doing it again. If you repeat a sin that you claim that you repented of, you never really repented in the first place. And I asked her, I says, well, how many sins must you repent of? And she said, all of them. And when I asked her, well, how are you doing it that, all she could say was she was trying. And I tried to explain to her that when people use the word try, it's always in the context of failure. I also said, don't you also have to keep commandments? And she said, yes. And I said, well, how many commandments must you keep? She said, all of them. I said, how are you doing at that? And once again, she said, try. So after she told me all these things that she felt she needed to do in order to appease God, I says, look, if these are the things you're supposed to do in order to be saved, in order to have Jesus as your Savior, and you admit you haven't accomplished that, can I conclude that Jesus is not your Savior right now? And, of course, they got this confused look on their face, and then one of them tried to soften the blow, I guess, by saying, yes, but Heavenly Father loves us. And I says, I understand what you're saying there, but here's the problem I have. Doesn't your scripture in Doctrine and Covenants, section 1, verse 31, say that your God cannot look upon sin with the least degree of allowance? She agreed. I says, well, if your God cannot look upon sin with the least degree of allowance, and from what you've told me, it sounds like you're still struggling with these sins, then where do Mormons like you go when they die? Because it certainly isn't the celestial kingdom, and the celestial kingdom is what most Mormons are trying to shoot for. I've never met a Mormon who qualifies for the celestial kingdom. I really honestly haven't. And when you look at what Mormons must do in order to reach the celestial kingdom, they have to keep what's known as celestial law. And when I outline what Mormon leaders have said regarding this celestial law, usually the Mormon will say to me, well, are you saying we have to be perfect? And I says, I never use that word. It's interesting that you came to that conclusion, and I can understand why based on what your leaders have actually said. In fact, some leaders have said they can be perfect and must be perfect. And in their new manual, the Lorenzo Snow Manual, the Gospel Doctrine Manual, Chapter 6 is all about having to be perfect. I don't know a Mormon who is.
0: So Jesus is Savior in an extremely qualified sense. If you were going to, we're redefining the word in Mormonism.
28: Yeah, he's the savior of the world in their vernacular, but of course for him to actually save anybody, there are certain requirements that an individual must meet. And if Mormonism's true, I just really haven't met anyone who has met all those requirements to achieve salvation in its true sense of the word according to Mormonism. It's not that I'm saying that all human beings will not reach some form of heaven or degree of glory, because in Mormonism they have 3 degrees, the top being the celestial, then the terrestrial, and then the telestial kingdoms. Based on whatever law a person is following here in this life, and all of us, according to Mormonism, are following some sort of law, whether it's celestial, terrestrial, or telestial law, depending on what law we are following, and when we die, that law will be used to judge us, and we will end up at that particular level based on the law we were keeping. You don't have to even know you're doing it right now, but that's what Mormons do tell us in their manuals.
0: How important is it to be ready to respond to the kind of fastest growing proof, so to speak, of Mormonism's veracity? Look how fast we're growing. Look how successful this is. We didn't even exist 200 years ago. Now look at us.
28: Well, there's no doubt the Mormon Church has grown quite rapidly in its short history, but it certainly is not the fastest growing church in the world. In fact, I like to go by their convert baptism rate, because that tends to really show me where the church is at a particular time in history. And that convert baptism rate actually peaked back in 1990. They had just under 331,000 converts back in 1990. They have not reached that number since. And here's what's interesting, Todd. Last year was what Mormons were calling the Mormon moment. If there was ever a time in its history when they probably were receiving some of the best publicity you could ever imagine, it was last year during the presidential election and such. Even after all that positive press, the convert baptism rate for the last year was actually lower than the year before. It was actually lower in 2011 than it was in 2010. So obviously, I think the information is getting out, and when people are looking at the information, they're not impressed with Mormonism's history and or doctrine.
0: How much of Mormonism's popularity in the U.S., I know nothing of it outside that context, but how much of its popularity and its growth to the point that it has come has to do more with they occupy certain regions of the country where they are kind of a dominant force socially, politically, financially? How much of that figures into it, do you think?
28: Oh, I'm not really sure. I'm not really sure how that would figure into it. But I will tell you, of course, living here in Utah, in the western states, we find per capita many more Mormons than you would find in the eastern states. I find much more interest among the Christians in the western states about Mormonism, mainly because they're rubbing shoulders with probably many more than some would in the state of Vermont, for instance, or New Hampshire. But they are pretty powerful out here in Utah, there's no doubt. I mean, just about all of our political leaders are members of the LDS Church. In fact, it's virtually impossible for, I would think, for you to get any real political office, at least when you're looking at Senate or Congress, unless you have some ties to the Mormon Church. That seems almost essential out here.
0: Bill McKeever is our guest. It's Thursday afternoon, the 4th of July. We're responding to Mormons' questions. When we come back, how important is it that we understand what a Mormon believes when it comes to the true church? The question might well be asked of us, well, if Mormonism isn't true, then which one, which church is? In fact, the founding of Mormonism, in a lot of ways, is built upon these presuppositions about the nature of Christianity up to that point in history and the restoration of the true biblical religion in Mormonism. We'll talk about that after this.

0: Hey, St. Louis, how would you like to achieve your fitness goals in a fun and supportive atmosphere? 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
3: 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We are located just south of O'Hare Airport, where airplanes are continually going up. Here at Apostles, we glory in the one who on the cross was lifted up for the sins of the world.
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7: Welcome back. We're talking about Mormons' questions and how to respond to them. Bill McKeever is our guest, founder of Mormonism Research Ministry, based in Draper, Utah, co-author of an updated and expanded edition of the book Answering Mormons' Questions, Ready Responses for Latter-day Saints. It's Thursday, July the 4th. Bill, how important is it, or just help us understand the claim that is really rather foundational for Mormonism historically, that they are the one true church, or they are the restored, genuine Christianity?
8: Yes, that's absolutely a basic understanding that I find just about every Mormon at least understands. And the way this goes is they believe that Christ set up his true church, but then after his death and the death of the apostles, error crept in to the point to where around the Council of Nicaea in 325, the true church that Jesus supposedly set up, they say, was no longer in existence. So it remained in this apostate condition, and remains in that apostate condition today, although back in the 19th century, God called upon an obscure young boy named Joseph Smith and appeared to him, the Father and the Son supposedly appeared to Joseph Smith, told him that all the churches were wrong, their creeds were an abomination, and all their professors were corrupt. And through that experience, the Mormons believe that God restored his true teachings through Joseph Smith, and that the LDS Church represents, in practice and belief, the church that Jesus originally set up. That's the position that the Mormon Church has to this day. So when a Mormon says something like, well, we're Christians just like you, and I've heard that from Latter-day Saints, I don't really understand how they're making that type of a connection, because if we're supposed to be a part of this great apostasy, as they believe, how can we be anything alike when it comes to the title of Christian? It doesn't make sense. So I think it's important for Christians to understand what some of these significant differences are when we're talking to our Mormon friends, if for no other reason to show them the positions that we hold and how those positions oppose or against the positions that most Latter-day Saints are supposed to hold. They are remarkably different. They're big difference. The divide is huge between us. I mean, if you have a completely different view of God, and certainly the Mormon view of God is not what we as Christians believe. We do not believe that God has a body of flesh and bones, that he was once a man who became God at a particular point in time because of his good efforts while he was a human on earth. That's just not the God that we worship. If we're worshiping different gods, how can we be under the same title of Christian? It makes no sense. It makes no sense to me, and surprisingly, I find that even to some Mormons it would make no sense also. They do know that there's a difference here.
7: Do they make any attempt to find evidence or put forth evidence for this alleged pre-Nicene Mormonism that they say existed before that time?
8: They don't really have any evidence to really support a lot of the views that they hold. That's what's so clever about Joseph Smith's idea of a complete apostasy. If you would think, if you could prove that there was an apostasy, you would have to go back in time, at least show when the church believed the things that Mormons believe. And we don't find that. Now, they'll use the argument, well, the Bible has been corrupted, and that plain and precious parts have been removed. And, of course, many Mormons are led to believe that the plain and precious parts that were removed are, of course, the unique things that Mormons believe today. But boy, I tell you, when you consider the fact that we have so many New Testament manuscripts out there, nearly 6,000, about 5,800, I understand, we don't find any of these manuscripts showing any eraser marks or lines drawn through certain passages that would somehow justify that claim. In other words, to say that the Bible has been corrupted to the extent that Mormons have claimed has got to be one of the greatest conspiracy theories of all time. We just don't find that evidence in the manuscripts. The manuscripts are very consistent. It's not that there aren't minor variants. We recognize that. But you're not going to find, for instance, any manuscript that teaches that men can become gods or that God has a body of flesh and bones or anything like that. You just won't find them.
7: Now, they have their additional scriptures, their other testaments.
8: Yes.
7: Now, that all has always raised a question for me, because Christians would define their authority source as a book, words on a page.
8: Yes.
7: And ostensibly Mormons would do that, except they'd say books. But I wonder, in terms of their authority source, are they a religion of books or of men?
8: Well, I would have to say the latter. I would say men. In fact, there are some Mormon leaders who have actually said just that. One of them would be Joseph Smith himself and Brigham Young. They tell the story about how someone in the church challenged the leaders in the church who gave prophecies to make sure that their prophecies stayed in line with the written authority, which would be at that time the Bible, the Book of Mormon, and portions of the Doctrines and Covenants. Brigham Young was told by Joseph Smith to give his opinion on that, and what he did in this particular instance was he took the Bible, he laid it down, he took the Book of Mormon and he laid it down, and he took the Doctrine and Covenants and he laid it down, and he basically told the crowd that was there that these books were good up until that time, but as far as he was concerned, it was the living oracles that were more important to him. And when he was done saying that, Joseph Smith said that Brigham Young had told the men that were there that Brigham Young had told the truth. Now, there are Mormon leaders who have actually said that they are not a religion of the books, that they go by latter-day revelation that is given to their living prophets. However, I've also come across some Mormons in recent years who say that if you bring up anything outside of their standard works, the Bible, Book of Mormon, Doctrine and Covenants, and Pearl of Great Price, that that can only be assumed to be speculation and not doctrine. If that's really the case, then what those kind of Mormons have actually done is made their leaders nothing more than latter-day commentators. And I don't think that's the attitude the early Mormons had. And I know that a lot of Mormon leaders during the 20th century certainly didn't believe that. But I find that many apologists have, I guess that what they've done is they've come to the conclusion that a lot of the statements that some of their leaders have made are just outright silly and embarrassing. And so holding to this minimalist type of view kind of it gets them away from those embarrassing comments, especially from men like Brigham Young, who, for instance, taught that, you know, there were men that lived on the moon, men that lived on the sun, that Adam was God, gold and silver grows like the hair on his head, the wheat in the field, blood atonement, things like that. I can understand why those would be pretty embarrassing statements to try to defend. But the fact is, Brigham Young did say them. So was he speaking irresponsibly? And if he was, how do we know he wasn't speaking irresponsibly on other issues as well? It becomes very confusing, even for the Latter-day Saint. So you can understand how confusing it would be for people like us that are trying to understand this faith, looking from the outside in.
7: In my very limited conversations with Mormons, which I will admit are limited to the half a dozen or so times I've answered the door when they've come, they seem very intent upon introducing me to Joseph Smith. It seemed more important than Jesus Christ in some cases. Why?
8: Well, it's because Joseph Smith really has the words of life, as a Mormon would understand it. In other words, it's believing in the teachings of Joseph Smith that become very important to the Latter-day Saint. He is the one who restored the true teachings of Christ's church that have been lost. So he's filling in that important gap in the minds of many Latter-day Saints for them. So he is a very important figure. And what's very fascinating to me about this is that I come across ex-Mormons all the time, and though many who come out of the Mormon church end up becoming either agnostic or atheist, there are many who do hold on to a faith in Jesus. Now, maybe their faith in Jesus was certainly twisted in some areas as a Latter-day Saint, but at least they had a faith in some kind of person they call Jesus. Now, what's interesting is when they lose faith in Joseph, that's when they find themselves on a very tenuous ground. And even though they have a faith in Jesus, there's a lot of Mormons who have been kicked out of the Mormon church because they lost faith in Joseph. Does that make sense?
7: Yeah.
8: And I think that's very telling, because it does tend to show just how important Joseph Smith, how important his role is to the Latter-day Saint and to the LDS Church. He's absolutely essential. Once you've lost faith in Joseph Smith, it's over.
7: That's just really to a curious question with only about 30 seconds here before our next break. Do they say anything? Has any authority said anything about Joseph Smith's deification? I mean, do they believe that he is kind of in the celestial kingdom working his way toward full-blown deity, or has he already achieved it?
8: Well, you would think that he would have had his calling and election made sure. When exactly that is supposed to take place as far as inheriting that celestial kingdom, I couldn't really tell you right now, but I'm sure they do think he is going to be a god. But then you have a lot of Mormons that are not nearly of the status of a Joseph Smith who also think that they're going to become gods as well. That's what they're shooting for. That's what celestial exaltation is all about, is to become a god. There's some controversy now started by the Mormon Church itself as to what that all entails. In fact, if you go to the Mormonism 101 FAQ page, it actually denies, for instance, that Mormons are going to get their own planets, which, of course, the word planet is kind of odd. Most Mormons use the word worlds or earths.
7: Well, let's take that up on the other side of the break. Bill McKeever is our guest. It's the 4th of July, and we're responding to Mormons' questions.
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11: 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The 12th century.

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1: Welcome back. I'm Todd Wilkin. This is Issues Etc. Bill McKeever is our guest on this 4th of July. We're responding to Mormons' questions. I want to pick up where we left off there before the break. You said that if you actually look at what the current teaching of Mormonism is on this, on the kind of the crucial aspect of deification, that someone gets their own world or planet, they're kind of backing off on that?
2: Well, here's what's fascinating to me. The Mormon Church has an official website called the Mormon Newsroom. It's mormonnewsroom.org. There was an article that was put up called Mormonism 101 FAQ, and it was supposed to answer a lot of the questions that the LDS Church gets, as well as a lot of individual Mormons. And here's what it says. It says, do Latter-day Saints believe that they will, quote, get their own planet? No. That's the answer. This idea is not taught in Latter-day Scripture, nor is it a doctrine of the Church. This misunderstanding stems from speculative comments unreflective of scriptural doctrine. Now, that's fascinating to me because the Mormon Church right now has two manuals that you can buy at the distribution center that do in fact teach that Mormons do believe that they will get their own world or earth. So are they playing a semantical game here with the general public? Because what is a planet but a world? Most people would understand them to be synonymous terms. And so for them to say no, I'm wondering, what are they trying to pull here? Because that's got to be very confusing. I was talking to two people that were just coming out of the Mormon Church. I mean, they were just starting to have some real serious doubts. And in talking to them, I asked them, were you taught or are you being taught in the Mormon Church that you would get your own world, that you would get your own planet? And they looked at me kind of puzzled and said, well, of course that's what we've been taught. So I logged on to Mormonism 101 FAQ on the Mormon Newsroom site, and I pointed to that, and you should have saw their eyes get so big. It was like they couldn't understand why the church would say that publicly when they know for a fact that's what they were being taught in their own ward. And this is something that Mormon leaders have said for years. Now, maybe they haven't always used the word planet, but they certainly have used the words earths or worlds. So I don't know why they're doing that. It only adds to the suspicion that many have about the Mormon Church, because if there's one thing that's consistent about the leadership in the

0: presentation that I do in churches on what is official Mormon doctrine, where I quote Mormons admitting that it's confusing. So if they don't know, how are we supposed to understand this religion? So it can be very difficult sometimes.
1: Sometimes there is an apologetic attempt on the part of Mormons to, kind of coming back to the issue of Joseph Smith and his authority, to say, look, he had to be a true prophet, and what he says has to be true because he died a martyr. And people, and this is an apologetic argument often used by Christians with regard to the apostles too. He would not have died a martyr had he not had what he believed not been true.
0: Well, first of all, when the Mormon talks about dying as a martyr, they give you the impression that Joseph Smith just stood there and stuck his chest out and took the bullets as they came. And that's not really how Joseph Smith died. Joseph Smith had a smuggled pistol in the jail at Carthage. And when the mob attacked the jail, according to John Taylor, and this is in the history of the church, which one Mormon leader actually said was the most accurate history in the world, Joseph Smith used that pistol to shoot three people. And according to Taylor, two of them died. Now, whether that actually happened, some have argued about that, but Taylor stuck to that story, as far as I know, for the rest of his life, and that story has been repeated in several Mormon publications. He didn't go willingly, and he tried to escape out of the second-story window of the Carthage jail, and when he got to the window, he was shot by the mob that were standing outside. He falls out of the window, they propped him up, and they shot him again to make sure that he was dead. I don't get the impression, when I read the story of Joseph Smith's death, that he was actually wanting to go as a martyr. It sounds like he was trying to avoid that. But the Mormons will say that before Smith died, on the way to the Carthage jail, he made a comment similar to, you know, I'm going like a lamb to the slaughter. I sometimes wonder if that's even what he really said. There are so many things that I find in Mormonism that have been romanticized. For instance, the Carthage jail scene. According to the account, Hiram Smith, Joseph Smith's brother, was holding himself against the door against the mob that was trying to get in when a musket ball goes through the door and hits Hiram in the bridge of the nose. According to the account, Hiram falls back saying, "I am a dead man." I highly doubt that a person who has just been shot in the face like that is going to form words like that. But this is the way it is in Mormon history. And, of course, many Mormons are going to believe it because it's a part of the books that they are supposed to read and believe. I think we need to take some of this Mormon history with a grain of salt and examine them more closely. When we do, we start finding some serious flaws in Mormon history, whether it's the first vision, for instance. There was no revival in 1820, as Mormons believe. The revival that Joseph Smith describes actually took place in 1824. We know this for a fact. It can be proven that the religious excitement Smith talks about in his testimony took place in 1824, not 1820. Well, why do they keep telling their members that it took place in 1820? They have no choice, because if they say that the first vision actually, as a result of that revival, took place in 1824, then that means you have the angel Moroni showing up a year before. Moroni becomes the first vision. That would make no sense in the Mormon scheme of things. So when you start looking at their history with a magnifying glass, you start seeing some serious problems here. And I think it's important, if anybody is considering this religion, to take the time to look into it, because you might not like what you see. And there's a lot of ugliness in Mormon history, especially when it comes to Joseph Smith's behavior during the Nauvoo period and his collecting wives and lying to the people about it. I mean, it's not a pretty sight at all.
1: That raises one other question I have before we close out, and that is, we have Mormon scholarship that is at work trying to verify or falsify history. I think some of these men are meticulously honest, in spite of what they may believe otherwise. Has Mormon scholarship been a help or a hindrance to Mormonism's beliefs and teachings?
0: Well, I think there are some Mormon historians, as you have said, that I think are pretty honest. I've been impressed by some of them. Take Richard L. Bushman, for instance. Even though he's a very devout Mormon, he admits in his book, Joseph Smith, Rough Stone Rolling, that his membership and devotion

0: connection to the church is going to kind of taint his reasoning sometimes. I appreciate that. At least he admits it. There are other good historians that I've found. Todd Compton, I think, would be one of those. James B. Allen is pretty good. But there are some good historians. But they're usually writing privately, you know, under some kind of book publisher. The stuff that comes through the church, though, the vetted manuals, the correlated manuals, even though sometimes I find that they are pretty good about the history, there's usually certain aspects of the history that paints Joseph Smith in a bad light that is often airbrushed or covered up. So you have to really go to some of the private writings of some of these historians to fill in the blanks if you want to have an overall accurate view of what Mormon history probably really took place.
1: Finally, at the center of it all, Scripture is quite clear on the role of Christ, that he has come God in human flesh, that he has both kept God's law perfectly, that is, we would say, without sin, so clearly attested to in Scripture, and that would be his act of obedience, and then also passively suffered on behalf of all mankind the penalty for sin in his suffering and death. Do Mormons believe this? About 45 seconds.
0: Well, I've not heard but maybe one Mormon BYU professor ever talk about the imputation of Christ's righteousness, that when we put our faith in what Jesus did for us on the cross, he gives us his righteousness, or it's added to our account. I've only heard one Mormon actually talk about the imputation of Christ's righteousness, and he actually gets it wrong. What he's really describing sounds more like Catholic infusion, that the believer gets the ability to keep the commandments, and that's what actually saves them, according to the Mormon view. So there are a lot of aspects in that regard that certainly the Mormons would be separated from us.
1: Bill McKeever is founder of Mormonism Research Ministry based in Draper, Utah, co-author of the updated and expanded edition of the book Answering Mormons' Questions, Ready Responses for Latter-day Saints. You'll find a link to this book and to Mormonism Research Ministry under the Listen On Demand page at issuesetc.org. Bill, thanks.
0: Thank you.
1: In the next hour, we're going to have Dr. John Warwick Montgomery answer the question, is the United States a Christian nation? Also on Friday, we'll discuss the vocations of civil leaders and citizens with Pastor Peter Bender and the prophet Isaiah. Dr. Andy Bartelt will be our guest. I know that there are Mormons listening, and I know that you are sincere. I know you are dedicated. I know that you are working hard. I know you are doing your best. I know that your church teaches you that you have to be perfect, and I know you want to be perfect. I know that. I also know that whatever you achieve through sincerity, dedication, hard work, doing your best will not be perfect. It will not be enough. How do I know that? I know that from my own experience and from the clear testimony of Scripture. Our works, no matter how sincere and hard, they do not avail before God because they are not perfect. Only the works of Jesus, what we just talked about there, his perfect, sinless keeping of God's law perfectly. He's perfect. And his perfect suffering, the penalty for all our sins, all our shortcomings, all our failures to be perfect as God demands. Only that perfection avails before God. And it's not only enough, it's more than enough. Jesus' righteousness, his perfection, is more than enough for you. Believe that. I'm Todd Wilkin, Hour 2 of Issues, Etc., in 5 minutes.
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4: No matter what we choose to believe, there's no God who condones taking the life of an innocent human being.
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7: Just whistle.
8: Mega churches are a house of cards. Mega churches really are the primary example of what's wrong with evangelicalism, why it's so thin, so insubstantial, so unsatisfying.
9: Southern Illinois truck drivers, love issues, etc.
1: You never know where you're going to end up. We often talk here on Issues, etc., about it. Well, we call it the Wittenberg Trail. It's not a name that we made up. I think we just borrowed it from somebody. But it says, in a nutshell, the path that so many end up taking. I'm sure that there is a Roman Trail and an Eastern Trail. Everybody has their own trail. Lutherans have a Wittenberg Trail. That is, people who have come in from theologically outside the Lutheran Reformation, sometimes just outside, sometimes somewhere near the perimeter, and sometimes way outside the Lutheran Reformation, and have come and returned to Reformation theology. The path is often circuitous. The path is often long. I don't think I've ever heard of one that lasted six decades, but now I have. We're going to be talking about going from Baptist pastor to Lutheran pastor with Pastor Dennis McFadden here in the first half hour of Issues, Etc. Greetings and welcome to the program on this Monday afternoon, the 22nd of September. We're coming to you live. I'm Todd Wilkin. Thanks for tuning us in. A little bit later, we'll be remembering a figure of history who was born on September 23rd back in 1822, Friedrich Lochner, is founder of the Lutheran Church of Missouri Synod's first teacher seminary. We'll find out what that is. Pastor Joel Basely will be our guest. Then we're going to be teaching a Sunday school lesson. This one is easy to misunderstand. It's a famous story, one of the first, it is, well, maybe first or second murder story in the Bible. It's interesting that the Bible doesn't get but four chapters in and already people are killing each other. Brother killing brother. What's the difference between Cain and Abel? What's the difference between Cain's offering and Abel's sacrifice? We'll answer some of those questions with Pastor Tom Baker as we teach a Sunday school lesson in the second hour of the program. Now, you can join us for the next 2 hours, 1-877-623-MYIE is our call-in number, 1-877-623-6943. Send us an email, talkback@issuesetc.org, a tweet @IssuesETC, or for our beloved on-demand listeners, if you got questions or comments, you can leave them anytime you want to at the Issues Etc. comment line, 618-223-8382, 618-223-8382. Pastor Dennis McFadden spent 17 years leading a large Baptist-affiliated retirement community in California. After spending 22 years pastoring Baptist congregations, he was admitted to the ministerium of the Lutheran Church of Missouri Synod this spring by colloquy, and he's author of an article in the latest Issues Etc. journal titled From Baptist Minister to Lutheran, My Six-Decade Journey on the Wittenberg Trail. Dennis, welcome to Issues Etc.
7: Thank you, Todd.
1: Yours is the longest journey on the trail that I've heard from anybody. That may just be your age. I don't know. But did you ever imagine early in your pastoral career, when you were going to seminary, when studying to be a Baptist pastor, that you would end up a Lutheran pastor?
7: Absolutely not. My exposure to Lutheran Missouri Synod people occurred at Westmont College, an evangelical college in California. And my wife and I took classes from Rod Rosenblatt, and it was the common consensus of the evangelical students at Westmont that he was pretty much nuts, and we would never want to end up in the Lutheran Church Missouri Synod. So no, I had no clue during college or seminary at Fuller that I would ever end up in this place.
1: Were you, as they say, born and bred Baptist?
7: Absolutely. I was baptized at age 9 upon profession of faith in an American Baptist church in the part of the country in California that was a particularly conservative part of what is otherwise a very mainline denomination. The ABCUSA nationally has a reputation for being like most mainline denominations. They have their left wing and their right wing, and the bureaucracy is largely on the left. And out in California, we were pretty conservative. So, yes, born and bred Baptist kid.
1: So you mentioned Westmont, also Fuller Seminary. I mean, you have the pedigree that any Baptist minister would hope to have.
7: Well, I during my pastoral ministry, I served on the committee half of that 31 years, half of that, almost two thirds of that time as the chair of the committee, interviewing 500 candidates for ordination. So it was my job to ask all the tough questions of all these young ordinands before they could be passed and ordained to the gospel ministry. So, did that. Of our five adult children, one pastors a large Bible church. One is on staff in an evangelical church. One, when she got out of seminary, is teaching Bible at a large evangelical high school in Fort Wayne. And the other two are quite active in evangelical churches as laypeople. So, yes, I had the pedigree.
1: So it's safe to say that you weren't just, some Baptist minister, but you were fully devoted. You were not only to your denomination. When your denomination split over some issues that you can describe here, you went with the majority. You were pretty well entrenched into not just Baptist theology, teaching, preaching, things like that, but into the particulars of that Baptist denomination.
7: I think so. In the mid 2000s, about nearly 10 years ago, our district, we would call it the LCMS, our judicatory in Southern California, voted to withdraw from the ABC over the issue of homosexual ordination and the authority of Scripture. So we were not only evangelical, we were hardcore biblicists who believed that the Bible was the rule of faith and practice, and it was worth separating over.
1: So where was the first step on the trail? And you mentioned exposure to Rod Rosenblatt, but where was the first step on the trail for you?
7: Well, I think during my 17 years in the retirement home, we had nearly 350 residents and about 200 employees. And after I had left the regular weekly preaching and duties of pastoral ministry, that gave me time to reflect and think and read. And I started a quest for my own benefit to study the Reformation and post-Reformation. At that time, because Baptists are basically Presbyterians that don't baptize babies, essentially most evangelical expressions in America have the architecture of Calvinism, whether they know it or not. The theological questions, the way of approaching issues, all come out of John Calvin. And so, as a Baptist, it wasn't very difficult reading Calvin. People like John Piper and Wayne Grudem and Al Mohler are Baptists who are very Calvinistic. R.C. Sproul, the Presbyterian, Michael Horton, are not all that different from Mohler or Piper or Grudem. And so that was a pretty easy entree That was my entry point. And then as I read more and more Reformation studies, I started reading Luther and his Theology of the Cross, his Heidelberg Disputation, and his Theology of Glory versus Theology of the Cross. And that began to resonate with me. And at the same time, I was becoming, I think, justifiably dissatisfied with what I saw as the defects in American evangelicalism. Lutherans often talk about the moralism, the mysticism, and the rationalism, and frankly, that was my experience on the ground floor as a pastor and as a denominational worker and as a leader of a Baptist-affiliated institution. I felt that evangelicals in America have a tendency toward moralism that pulls them away from the cross and either leads to a smug Pharisaism or to despair. There's a tendency to want an immediacy of the experience of God, and that leads to a quest for emotional validation. And when it doesn't come, I think some evangelicals find themselves open to some fairly aberrant ways of experiencing God because they've been taught that they should experience God. They should, you know, they should feel something. God acts in the theater of the human heart, in their emotions. And then thirdly, coming out of a school that began with a strong stand on inerrancy, but within 20 years had given it up, I saw firsthand what happens at the seminary level when professors adopt the attitude of a white-coated lab scientist who treats the Bible like a frozen slide sample that gets put under the microscope and objectified. And I find that a lot of evangelical work in the academy objectifies God by reversing that order of creator and creature. And, you know, a lot of times it just doesn't work. And some of those people end up drifting leftward, and they drift away from evangelicalism into a more liberal kind of Christianity. But when it does work, what has it accomplished? What it accomplishes, unfortunately, is it puts the person in the place of the tempter in the garden. Has God really said? Well, I know it seems that the Bible teaches this about women, but has God really said? Well, I know the Bible seems to teach this about homosexuality, but has God really said? And so I guess the moralism, the mysticism, and the rationalism, they weighed on me, and I guess, frankly, and this is the hardest part for a Baptist to admit, my doctrine of the sacraments was basically a doctrine of the real absence of Jesus. We only baptize because Jesus ordained it or ordered it. We call it an ordinance, not a sacrament. We called communion a memorial that we did in honor of Jesus to remember what he did on the cross. And I found that increasingly untenable to believe that so much of the New Testament talks about baptism and the Lord's Supper, and my tradition as a card-carrying evangelical, not just Baptist, but evangelical, tended to de-emphasize sacramental understanding. And if it really is the case that we're just doing it to remember as a memorial, then why are we doing it at all? I mean, I get it that we had the 4th of July a few months ago, and I get it that when we fire off the firecrackers, we don't expect George Washington or Thomas Jefferson or any of the founders of the country to show up and be present. But I think communion needs to be more than just a memorial remembering what the founder of our faith did. It needs to be something where we believe, teach, and confess that he is in, with, and under the bread and the wine.
1: Pastor Dennis McFadden is our guest. Our conversation with him about his six-decade journey on the Wittenberg Trail from Baptist pastor to Lutheran pastor will continue after the break. He spent 17 years leading a large Baptist-affiliated retirement community in California following 22 years of pastoring Baptist congregations. He was admitted to the Ministerium of the Lutheran Church Missouri Synod this spring by colloquy, and he's authored an article in the latest Issues Etc. journal titled From Baptist Minister to Lutheran, My Six-Decade Journey on the Wittenberg Trail.
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1: Welcome back to Issues Etc. I'm Todd Wilkin. We're talking with Pastor Dennis McFadden, and he's describing for us his journey from Baptist pastor to Lutheran pastor on this Monday afternoon, September the 22nd. Dennis, you were talking before the break, you mentioned the Lord's Supper and the sacraments, and why as a Baptist minister, well, it sounds like you had to either ignore or explain away or kind of just table many of the passages in the New Testament when it came to the sacraments. Is that a good way of describing it?
7: I think so. I think that, again, the tendency is to come up against passages that seem to teach what you don't believe and what you don't profess. And the way of handling it is simply to say, we're going to preach what's clear, and we just don't know what to do with those unclear passages. So let's just, you know, set them to the side and think about them later, or realize the Bible has a lot of difficult verses in it, and we're going to focus on the ones that are clear, and it's clear that you baptize believers, and it's clear that you conduct the Lord's Supper in memory of Jesus, and the rest of it, that's just tradition or history or confusing questions. The passage in the pastorals, or the passage in Colossians regarding baptism and Lord's Supper. Well, we just don't know what to make of that, but believe and be baptized. That was the simple message.
1: So
7: I think there is a tendency in evangelicalism to have to engage in hermeneutical gymnastics to get around the things that don't fit. One of the things I appreciated about reading Luther is that Luther would look at the text of Scripture and say, if the Bible says it, I believe it, that's what we believe, teach, and confess. And if I can make sense of it, that's great. But there may be some areas of paradox and mystery that I can't quite accommodate. And so, you know, Calvinism flows very, very logically. If you privilege the idea of an absolutely sovereign God, and if that becomes your be-all and end-all, then all of the 5 points of Calvinism are going to follow. The full system of Dortian Calvinism will follow logically and self-evidently, almost like a mathematical proof. On the other hand, we look at Ephesians 1, and we say it teaches predestination. We look at John 3:16, we say it teaches a universal atonement. And we don't force the text into our system. We try to take the text and accept it on the basis of what it actually says and seems to mean.
1: So you read around in Reformed theology when you had the time finally to do it, and you began to raise certain questions. How did you? Because it's not a real small step from Calvinism to Lutheranism. I take it was a harder step.
7: It was a big step. Luther is so much different than Calvin. Calvin is so logical. Calvin fits very comfortably with what I already believed, just took it a step further. Luther was a lot tougher read. He was more medieval, less modern, more bombastic, less moderate, more radical, less incremental. But that stubborn insistence on being Christ-centered, cross-centered, Catholic, and always delivering forgiveness to comfort troubled consciences, it just won me over. Now, there have been a lot of other benefits as well, the doctrine of vocation, some of the things that I have learned since becoming a Lutheran, I've appreciated greatly. But the Christ-centered, cross-centered focus really did win me over. Evangelicalism, Bevington, the English historian, speaks of the four elements characterizing evangelicalism. They believe in conversion, they believe in the Bible, they believe in the sacrifice of Christ, and they believe in activism. And the biblicism of the evangelical is true. They are Bible-centered, and they are in their Bibles, and they do a lot of Bible study. But I don't know that the acceptance of Scripture among evangelicals is always quite what it's made out to be. I think that there is a tendency to put such an emphasis on the moralistic and the mystical elements that the Bible becomes a list of do's and don'ts and shoulds. I tell the story in my Wittenberg trail piece of attending a large Bible church a few months ago where the pastor started off with a bunch of shoulds, and he finished with a bunch of shoulds, and he should all over us the entire sermon. And then when he got to the end of it, he gave a list of applications, and this is the first time the name of Jesus Christ was mentioned. And you guessed it, he said, we should be Christ-centered. And it's that kind of emphasis on things other than Jesus Christ that I think troubled me as well. A few years ago, Ted Haggard, who was then acting as the head of the National Association of Evangelicals, was interviewed, and he gave a quote which I thought was incredibly telling when he said that we aren't necessarily Christ-centered, we are Bible-centered. We believe in being biblical. Well, in practice, what being biblical means in an average evangelical church is having applicable sermons where you have 3 points for how to conquer depression, or 5 lessons on having a better marriage, or 6 ways to raise godly children. And as Roseboro has said, you end up strip mining the Bible to get principles that you can use for application. And it's incredibly popular. And it works. It works very well, and people are attracted to it in droves. But ultimately, I think the Scripture calls us to a much more radically cross-centered experience where we focus on the cross of Jesus Christ and focus on the delivery of forgiveness to meet the need of troubled consciences. And I find in the final analysis that's a much more satisfying and a much more ultimately, ironically, fulfilling way to approach the faith.
1: Talk about your contact, your first contact with the Lutheran Confessions.
7: Wow, I wasn't prepared for that question, Todd. when we moved to Fort Wayne, my wife was concerned. We had a son-in-law who had cancer, and we were concerned that particular branch of our family might need a little bit more help, and they were having children, and they didn't have a lot of grandma help at that time. Our son-in-law's mother had passed away, and so my wife very much wanted to move to Fort Wayne so that we could be here to be available to them, and I would commute back to California every 3 weeks or so to do my work with the retirement community. We started attending churches, and we started attending Lutheran churches because we knew we wanted something reformational. And I'd always told my wife, after the reading that I've been doing the last decade or so, if we ever have a chance to go to a church based on what we want to go to rather than where my job is, I want to go to a place that's reformational. And so we started attending Lutheran churches. We found one that we very, very much liked for a number of reasons. And one of the pastors called on us and told us about the church. And then the senior pastor came and talked, and he said, "Here, I want you to read this book. If you want to be more involved in our church, you'll need to be confirmed, and as part of that, we'll ask you to be in agreement with Luther's small catechism." So I devoured it in one sitting, quickly went on to Lutheranism 101, Why I Am a Lutheran by Preuss, and a number of other, the Lutheran Difference, and a number of those kind of books, as well as the Book of Concord. And it was an epiphany to me. It every one of those issues where I had an uneasy conscience about what I believed seemed to be met with a satisfying answer. And I was frankly a little bit embarrassed that somebody could be as apparently well-read as I thought I was and be as ignorant of Lutheranism. And I found it to be just an epiphany. Even some of the difficult doctrines that people talk about, our view of the person of Christ is somewhat different than the Reformed view of the person of Christ. And even there, with the communication of attributes, I thought, what a practical solution. The first point answers the question, who is this baby in the manger? He's no mere man, but he's the very Son of God. The second point answers the question about Christ's nature and affirms that he is clothed with a garment of majesty, that his omnipotence, omniscience, and omnipresence are there in that human Jesus. And the third point answers the question, so what difference does it make? You know, the Hillary question, so what difference does it make? And the answer there is that everything that the God-man does is, when he came for us, was for us and for our salvation. So I found that the Lutheran confessions and the Lutheran dogmatics were absolutely eye-openingly wondrous, and it was an entirely great experience.
1: Pastor Dennis McFadden is our guest. We're talking about his six-decade journey on the Wittenberg Trail from being a Baptist pastor to a Lutheran pastor. When we come back, how do you explain to family, friends, to kids in his case, that you're not a Baptist anymore, that you're not an evangelical anymore? We'll get an answer to that question on this Monday afternoon, September the 22nd. I'm Todd Wilkin. This is Issues Etc.

0: Is the Lord's Day sanctified by man's work or man's rest? I've written an article for the latest issues, etc. journal titled Lord's Day, Lord's House, Lord's Supper. 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The Wittenberg Trail feature details former Baptist minister Dennis McFadden's journey to the objectivity of the Lutheran Confession of Faith. The free Issues, etc. journal.
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0: Welcome back to Issues, Etc. I'm Todd Wilkin. Our guest for the next 10 minutes as we walk through his story of going from Baptist pastor to Lutheran pastor has written an excellent Wittenberg Trail feature for the latest Issues, Etc. journal, telling in detail the story that we're hearing right now in this interview with him. I've written an article there as well. It's the beginning, part one of, I think, a two-part article on the Lord's Day, the Lord's House, and the Lord's Supper. But if it were only for the Wittenberg Trail feature there, you would still want to get and read the latest Issues, Etc. journal, and you can get it absolutely free. 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Click publications, and you'll see them there for download free as well. Pastor McFadden, how do you explain to, say, you've already kind of talked about your wife's involvement here. How do you explain to your wife, I'm not so sure about what I've believed and taught my entire life. How do you explain to your kids, to other people around you?
5: Well, my wife was easy. We both went to seminary together, and she served in children's ministry in churches for many, many decades. So that was easy. She was finding herself attracted to Lutheranism for the same reason I was. The kids are a different story. We have a very intelligent group of strong-willed adult children and spouses, And three of the families were with us this weekend, and I was doing liturgy at church, and our pastor was doing an infant baptism. And that occasioned a pretty good discussion that lasted most of the afternoon and into the evening with some of the kids on their own. I think that the reactions range anywhere from grudging respect and admiration to abject horror. I think it boiled down for me to the telling them that the difference is before, as an evangelical, I preached a message that emphasized that Jesus accepted me because I had asked Jesus, and I had encouraged people to ask Jesus in their hearts as a way of a token, if you will, of their faith. And as a Lutheran, I emphasize that it's not about my accepting Jesus, it's about Jesus accepting me. And that the baptism that they witnessed yesterday in church was a testimony to the monergistic efforts of God accepting us because of Jesus Christ, rather than encouraging people to think that there's something they do that moves God. But it is not easy. If you draw the circle large enough, most evangelicals, as well as most Reformed and Lutheran, all fit within the circle. But then as the circle starts to narrow and you start to emphasize the particularities of the differences between our traditions, at some point you get down to some separations. But I think for me, the simplest explanation is that we proclaim that Jesus accepted us, and that baptism is something he does for us, not something we do for him. Whereas before, I would tell people to accept Jesus into their hearts and then to be baptized as a public sign of their confession of faith. It's sort of like baptism is what I do to show God it's real. In the evangelical tradition, I'm going to get baptized to show God and everybody else that I really do believe in Jesus. Whereas in the Lutheran tradition, baptism proclaims a powerful statement about the gift of faith as wrought by the Holy Spirit unilaterally and as something that is pure gift and nothing of my own works. It isn't easy, Todd.
0: You had mentioned, Dennis, that you found of particular comfort the doctrine of vocation. Briefly, why so?
5: Well, because I think that there is so much zealous, earnest striving in evangelicalism, and it is directly contradicted by the Lutheran doctrine of vocation, which says that in whatever place I find myself, I mean, Luther famously said that changing diapers is a more spiritual act than all the monkery done in all the monasteries of Europe. There's a sense in which the doctrine of vocation allows me to find peace and satisfaction doing that which the Lord has given for me to do. And I can see this as a calling from God. It's not merely a job. I don't just do it to make a living. I'm engaged, whether vocationally or as a volunteer, I'm engaged in fulfilling my vocation before God. And I find that to be an incredibly satisfying alternative to a kind of little engine that could busy, busy spirituality where you're constantly striving to prove that you've done enough, tried hard enough, believed enough, accomplished enough, so that you can ultimately satisfy God enough.
0: It's one thing to say, "I want to be a Lutheran. I'm going to see what it's all about in the Catechism. I am going to examine what the confessions say. I'm going to join a Lutheran congregation." It's another thing to say, "I want to be a Lutheran pastor." How did that happen?
5: Well, a good bit of that was the recognition that I would at some point be taking what by most definitions is an early retirement, leaving my position in California just before my 61st birthday And there is a desire not to sit on the shelf, but to be engaged in doing kingdom work. And once I had made the spiritual and intellectual, once I crossed the river, if you will, or followed that Wittenberg trail to the end, there was a desire not just to sit in a pew and be a recipient of the liturgy, but to also be engaged in doing kingdom work on behalf of my new family for whatever time the Lord gives me. So I don't think that was as tough a decision as it might have sounded. Currently, I'm teaching Bible classes every Sunday, involved in co-teaching the confirmation class. We've got about 35 kids, and we ask their parents to come with them, so that could be a pretty large group of people. And our pastor, our vicar, and I are team teaching that class and working with the small groups with the confirmation process. We'll be doing about 15 weeks of Bible survey 3 times a week with the kids in our eighth grade of our Lutheran school, and helping out in church, on the platform yesterday with the liturgy and doing whatever I can. So I think there was a desire, once the commitment to become a Lutheran had been made, to carry over and fulfill my vocation as a pastor in the Lutheran context.
0: Talk about the process by which that happened, the colloquy process. Was that, well, did you find that difficult?
5: It was on schedule until you guys at Issues Etc. put the first vice president on the Issues Etc. program and scared me to death. First Vice President Miller was on in March, and I remember pointedly when he said that only about 19 people make it every year, and they want to be sure that they don't let these Baptists in from outside who would do damage to the Synod. And at that point, I was ready to despair that it would never happen, since I already had an appointment on the 8th of April to meet with a colloquy committee. But they were very gracious. Will Wheaton, who's a frequent guest on Issues Etc., was one of the members of the committee. There were 4 people there. They had done about as thorough a background check as possible. They had looked at my theological views, my continuing education units, my work history, my educational background. They'd even done a background check for criminal activity and credit report and everything else. And they met with me for about an hour and a half on the 8th, asking every question imaginable. And then about a week and a half later, I received a certificate that the committee had voted to admit me to the ministerium.
0: Now, what was that day like to say, okay, I guess it's real now. I guess I, you know, born, bred Baptist, educated in all of their best schools, a long career as a Baptist pastor in many different respects, and here I am holding in my hands a document that says, you are now a Lutheran pastor.
5: It was a little surreal, to be honest with you. And it still creates a good deal of amusement, because I gave my employer notice that I would be leaving the end of July, and so between the period of May and July, the people in the retirement home, probably a quarter of which are retired vocational Christian workers, many of them Baptist pastors, Baptist missionaries. It was quite interesting explaining to some of my old friends how it is that a good Baptist boy like me would end up in the LCMS.
0: So what would you say, with about a minute here, Dennis, what would you say to someone who's listening to us, a man or a woman, but someone who says, look, I'm on that trail. I have that interest. I realize what I'm missing out on, and I realize the kind of the emptiness of that, as you mentioned before, the mysticism, the moralism, the rationalism. I see what you're talking about. What would you say to them right now?
5: I would say, don't make the mistake of waiting until you're nearly 61 years old. Fortunately, my confirmation took place nearly 3 years ago. on the 34th anniversary of my American Baptist ordination. And that was one of the happiest days of my life. I would encourage anyone who's on the Wittenberg Trail to meet with their pastor and to pray through and think through and make that commitment. I am very satisfied becoming a Lutheran Church Missouri Synod pastor. I was very satisfied. My wife's very satisfied being confirmed in the LCMS.
0: Pastor Dennis McFadden spent 17 years leading a large Baptist-affiliated retirement community in California, following 22 years pastoring Baptist congregations. He was admitted to the ministerium of the Lutheran Church Missouri Synod this spring by colloquy, and he's author of an article in the latest Issues Etc. journal, our Wittenberg Trail feature, From Baptist Minister to Lutheran, My Six-Decade Journey on the Wittenberg Trail. Pastor McFadden, thank you very much for being our guest.
5: Thank you so much, Todd.
0: When we come back, Pastor Joel Basely is going to join us. We're going to do a little history lesson about Friedrich Lochner. We'll find out who he was. He was born on the 23rd of September back in 1822, and his place in American Lutheranism. Stay tuned. Dr. Lawrence White of Our Savior Lutheran Church in Houston, Texas, on why they support Issues Etc.
6: 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Lutheran theology is more urgently needed at this moment than at any other moment in history, and Issues Etc. is in the forefront of that movement.
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8: The moral case for allowing such beings to be killed grows ever weaker, and its advocates resort to ever more absurd euphemisms to describe what they support.
9: 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It's called H2O.
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0: Right now, you are using it to listen to this program. I'm using it to get this program to you. The technology is, quite frankly, amazing nowadays. Had you told me when I started doing radio 15 years ago that this is how it would be consumed by those who listened, that this is how we would produce it, that all of the technology that goes into it that has changed radically in the last 20 years would be the mainstay, I would say, I would not be able to imagine it. I'll just be quite honest with you. And yet, here we are. Now, this is radio, podcast, whatever you want to call it. Is the technology neutral? What about this almost unbridled optimism with which we embarked on the 20th century, the age of technology, the age that we went literally from an agrarian society to the information age in 100 years. 100 years. Is that optimism still with us today? We have more technology. We depend on more technology than we ever have, and it's becoming less and less visible to us. Now, does it serve us, or are we serving it? Greetings and welcome to Issues Etc. on this Friday afternoon, January the 31st. I'm Todd Wilkin. Thanks for tuning us in. We're going to talk about modern technology and public life. Dr. Arthur Hunt will be our guest for the first hour of the program today. In the second hour of the program, we'll answer the question, who is Jesus? A few alternate theories, a man, mere man, myth, madman, menace, mystic, maybe even Martian, or the Messiah. Dr. John Warwick Montgomery will be our guest for hour two of Issues Etc. Dr. Arthur Hunt is Associate Professor of Communications at the University of Tennessee. He's author of the new book, Surviving Technopolis, Essays on Finding Balance in Our New Man-Made Environments. Dr. Hunt, welcome back to Issues Etc.
12: Hello, Todd. It's good to be with you.
0: We entered the 21st century, at least here in America, with what probably can be fairly described as a rather Pollyannish, very optimistic view of technology. How are we entering the 21st century vis-a-vis technology?
12: Well, I was listening to President Obama's State of the Union address, and I couldn't help but notice that this optimism still is very much a part of the American narrative. He spoke of the global village, and he spoke of shining technologies coming our way, and that this will

0: a form of what I call a hysterical optimism, what Neil Postman referred to as the sovereignty of technology in our lives, that we have not only become dependent upon our new technologies, but we look to technology as a type of salvation.
1: You're implying that that level of optimism is undeserved. What should be our attitude heading with a century of technological advances unheard of in human history in many ways? What should be our attitude toward our technology and the environments that it creates for us to live in?
0: Well, I think it needs to be a heavy dose of skepticism, first of all. And I like the adage that we should not let our technologies become our master, but we should be masters over our technology. So I believe that we have to be deliberate, and we have to be skeptical. We have to ask questions like, okay, these are the benefits of this particular technology. This is what this particular technology will allow me to do. But what are the unintended consequences of this technology? I'll give you one example. I teach at the college level, and it's amazing to me how quickly students jump on the new upgrade or the new gadget that comes out. And whether we're talking about Apple or whatever company, my students are very quick to get the upgrade or the new gadget. Well, that's fine, but one of the things I have to wrestle with in class as a teacher, and I'm sure I'm not the only one, is when students bring their gadgets into the classroom. Here they are, and I'm trying to teach them information and trying to equip them for their lives, and they cannot manage to put it down. They cannot take it out of their hands. So I have a policy in my class that they cannot keep their electronic gadgets turned on in the classroom. So I wish that Apple would think about me in the classroom when they come out with this new technology.
1: Is this, in essence, I mean, someone is going to say it sounds like this is merely a manifesto, Luddites' manifesto.
0: Right.
1: What's your response?
0: Well, you know, that label is very quickly thrown around, but I'm not against technology. For heaven's sakes, a fork is a technology. I agree with Neil Postman, who said, to be anti-technology is like being anti-food. Technologies are nothing but extensions of our bodies, as Marshall McLuhan said, so that a fork is an extension of the hand, and an automobile is an extension of the foot. But with our electronic devices, McLuhan said, we have extended our central nervous system. And in electronic devices, I think, pose a different kind of challenge for us.
1: Explain the term that figures largely here, and it's not one original to you, and the concept actually goes back into the, well, in maybe even into the 19th century, technopolis. What does that term mean?
0: Yeah, and coming up with the title of my book, Surviving Technopolis, I actually was thinking of a couple of folks who have written on this. I guess the first one would be Lewis Mumford, and he used the term mega machine, and he had a definition for it. He said the mega machine he described as a type of irrational drive toward profit and power through technical means. And then Jacques Ellul, I think, added to that the term that he liked to use is la technique. And by that he meant that we rely so much on our new technologies that while we're doing that, our moral discourse falls into the background. And I think that's a pretty good way of looking at it. Now, Neil Postman came along, and he wrote a book called Technopoly. And the thesis of his book was simply all forms of cultural life has surrendered to the sovereignty

0: of technology. So I kind of used all three of these gentlemen, Mumford and Ellul and Postman, in coming up with what I meant by technopolis. Now, interesting enough, C.S. Lewis also, a lot of people don't realize this about Lewis, he also spoke of this, and I guess the work that he kind of really addresses technological issues that we're talking about today is in the third chapter of Abolition of Man. In the third chapter of Abolition of Man, he talks about how man's conquest of nature is becoming nature's conquest of man. So he foresaw, even when he wrote this at mid-century, 20th century, that powerful technologies beyond human scale, plus the absence of traditional morality, what he called the Tao, plus the willingness of people to actually use these technologies over the many, he said, would produce the demise of man, what he called the abolition of man. That's sort of what I had in mind in this collection of essays, which I wrote over a period of about 10 years.
1: Well, that formula that Lewis puts together there, I mean, it's almost algebraic in its in the way it proceeds. Give us some examples of what has proven to fall after the equal sign there.
0: Well, since the mid-century, I would say that of course, all technologies build upon one another. So we saw with it at the beginning of the 20th century, we saw cinema, we saw radio, and then came television. And all of these sort of interacted with each other, and this sort of culminated to the computer. And now the computer has allowed us to sort of package all these functionalities from these previous technologies into a very portable use of a technology that now that we can just carry around with us. Now, what does the future hold? I don't know, but I'm concerned because if a company comes up with a chip that they can implant in your brain for some reason, and I'm sure they're working on it, it's going to be our kids who come to us and say, hey, Dad, hey, Mom, can I have the chip? Everybody else has one. And at that point, what do we do? In other words, there has to be, we have to draw a line somewhere in which we ask, do I really need this? Yes, we have the ability to make it, but do I need it? I'm one of the unusual people here probably on campus that I don't carry a cell phone on myself. I mean, I have a telephone in my office. I have a telephone at home. I have a computer. I'm not, as I said, I'm not anti-technology, but I don't want to be 24/7. I want to be able to escape my technologies every once in a while, because there's another kind of life that our philosophers used to talk about, which is the life of reflection, a life of deep reading, a life of interaction with other people, a life of community building. And so I think in order for us to fulfill those kinds of roles, that we have to be willing to just sometimes turn it off.
1: We're talking about modern technology and public life. Dr. Arthur Hunt is our guest on this Friday afternoon. He's Associate Professor of Communications at the University of Tennessee, author of the new book, Surviving Technopolis, Essays on Finding Balance in Our New Man-Made Environments. When we come back, our conversation with him continues on the pitfalls of our technology.

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4: Welcome back to Issues Etc. I'm Todd Wilkin. Dr. Arthur Hunt is our guest. We're talking about modern technology and public life. Some of the things you were saying before the break, Dr. Hunt, got me thinking about... It's a movie that came out late this last year titled Simply Her. And it's a story of a man who in the not-too-distant future falls in love with his operating system, his computer's operating system, and he accesses... has this relationship through a whole number of devices. And what struck me about it is it does not appear to be a cautionary tale, but really just a kind of odd love story. What are your thoughts on that?
5: Well, you know, I have not seen the movie. I've heard about it, and I have given some thought to it. But isn't this sort of the next logical step, especially if we're talking about marriage, and if we're willing to redefine marriage to be a relationship with anything and anybody, whether it's somebody of the opposite sex or multiple partners, then why not a computer? It's sort of the next logical step.
4: Introduce us to a man who probably needs no introduction, but he's kind of a prerequisite for understanding a lot of the ideas that you put forth in your book, and that's Marshall McLuhan.
5: Yeah, Marshall McLuhan, interesting enough, he was really someone who was trained as a literary person. He was really an English professor, educated in England, and born in Canada, educated in England, and then came to America and began teaching at the college level around mid-century. And McLuhan, I mean, here he was in class trying to teach Dickens and Twain, and he realized that the students in front of him were not taking to this, and he was perplexed by it, and he wondered, why am I not getting through? Why can't I instill a love for literature, a love for reading with these students? And he realized it was because they were distracted. Now, this was right after World War II, and we began to see the ramping up of mass culture at that time through advertising and the advent of television and magazines, visual media. And he began to realize that their real love was not for Dickens. Their real love was for a Superman comic book. But they didn't realize it. These students suffered, as we do, from historical dementia, in that they could not understand that their counterparts 50 years ago did have a love for learning and reading and knowledge and literature. And so he realized that he would have to get around this. And so what he committed himself to for the rest of his life was to help people see what they could not otherwise see, because it was so pervasive in the cultural environment. So McLuhan spent the rest of his life trying to get people to wake up and see what was happening to them.
4: What were some of his ideas that have proven seminal for the work of others, like you've mentioned, Neil Postman and yourself?
5: Well, of course, we know McLuhan from coining some terms. So he coined the term global village, by which he meant that we were now beginning to all hook up together electronically. He even described the global village as a world of ESP, by which he meant anytime anything of significance happens in the world, we are able to know about it. So, and this has certainly been proven to be true. When Princess Di died in a terrible automobile crash, well, the world instantly knew about it. Or when Bill Clinton had his affair with Monica Lewinsky, the world instantly knew about it. And McLuhan would say this is like the beating of a global tribal drum. So what he meant by the global village was that we are now, the world has become a village, and so that we're all connected together. And anything that happens to anybody happens to everybody, because we all are connected. Now, he coined other terms, and probably the term which I think Neil Postman really ran with was the medium is the message, by which he meant that, you know, in the communication process, now, you cannot only just look at the content of what's being communicated. So, for example, if we're watching television and we're watching President Obama give his State of the Union address, for example, that, yes, we are looking at a speaker give a message, but it's happening within the context of television. And television has its own particular bias. And maybe looking at someone give a speech is not the best example, but when we watch, say, the news on television, when we're watching Brian Williams give the NBC Nightly News, that about every 7 minutes, Brian Williams is going to have to tell the audience, we'll be right back, and then we'll cut to a commercial. So television is commercially based. And it's also a fast-moving medium. And because it's image-based and because it's a fast-moving medium, then its content has to conform to that. So thus, the title of the book, Amusing Ourselves to Death, Public Discourse in the Age of Show Business. Postman would say that just about everything you see on television must conform to an entertainment paradigm, just because of its nature. And the same could be said about the computer. The same could be said about the book, that a book, reading a book, has its own kind of medium bias. And surfing the internet has its own kind of medium bias. I don't mean to be going on and on here, but there's a difference between sitting down with a book that's 400 pages and trying to get through it by reading all of it, and all that's required of you in doing that, reflecting, thinking, paying attention, looking up words, it takes work to do that. It's very different from just watching television or going from one thing to the other using hypertext and other images there. Nicholas Carr has described it as the shallows, whereas reading a book is like deep sea diving. Surfing on the internet is like getting in a ski-doo and just surfing on the edge or on the surface of the ocean.
4: I was speaking recently to a group of pastors about preaching, and I asked the question, you know, why have sermons grown increasingly shorter, at least in our tradition, the Lutheran tradition, which started with a tradition of very long sermons by today's standards, and now kind of the vogue length of a sermon as a guy graduates from the seminary is recommended to be right hovering around 10 minutes.
5: Mm-hmm. Wow.
4: It's really amazing, actually, to look at how quickly it's grown short. And I suggested this idea, Dr. Hunt, and that is maybe, it certainly didn't start with this, but maybe the introduction of the electric light into church had something to do with this, because even that simple technology, which we depend on so much today, and it's very good, brought with it an unexpressed assumption, and that is one of control. If we can control if we can start the service before the sun comes up, we can control the time of things. And with that assumption came a lot of notions that have now are simply unexpressed by people who go to church, that this time needs to be controlled. And for a lot of them, it's an hour or an hour and a half.
5: Mm-hmm.
4: Thus, the pressure to squeeze the sermon to smaller and smaller bits of time. Mm-hmm. What are your thoughts there?
5: You bring up a subject that I have also a great interest in. By the way, when I visit my hometown where my father lives, I attend a Lutheran church, Missouri Synod, there in Clarksville, Tennessee. And his sermon is probably about, I would say, 25 minutes to maybe 30 minutes long. So fortunately, there are places you can go where you don't find the incredible shrinking sermon. But, yeah, what you say about the invention of the light bulb is certainly true. I think Jacques Ellul would say, with the invention of the light bulb, and I think McLuhan would also agree, that we broke from the natural rhythms of night and day, so that, yeah, we do exercise more control over when we work and what we do. And, of course, with digital technology, time has even become more fragmented. But with regard to the sermon, I think there's some other factors going on as well, in addition to cutting up and segmenting our times in smaller and smaller units. I don't know if you're familiar with T. David Gordon's book, Why Johnny Can't Preach.
4: Yeah, we've interviewed him on it, yes.
5: Yeah, it's a great book. You know, it's a very thin book, but it's a wonderful little book. And as you know, Gordon suggests that the reason we suffer from poor preaching today is because the average person coming into the ministry doesn't read deeply. Doesn't have an understanding of literature or poetry, and doesn't have a love and a mastery of language. And really, he is a product of this fragmented culture where we grab our information in bite-sized nuggets. Unfortunately, when we look up there and we are watching the minister, the young minister out of seminary, he's not able to carry a coherent thought. He's hard to follow because he's speaking in sort of fragments. I would use another word that Gordon used, but it's probably not a word we want to put on the air. But I think we've seen the sermon really suffer because of our instant culture, for sure.
4: We'll take a break, and when we come back, more with Dr. Arthur Hunt, Associate Professor of Communications at the University of Tennessee. We're talking about modern technology and public life. When we come back, since we're on the subject of sermons, at the other end of the spectrum is the image-filled sermon that many evangelicals have come to depend on Sunday morning. What's going on with that? We'll be right back.

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3: Welcome back to Issues Etc. I'm Todd Wilkin. Dr. Arthur Hunt is our guest. We're talking about modern technology and public life. We were talking before about the shrinking sermon. Let's talk on the other end of the spectrum, if we could, Dr. Hunt, about kind of in the evangelical circles on Sunday morning, the sermon hasn't so much shrunk as it has, in many cases, fully incorporated the image. Not just still images, but now moving images. Sermons are routinely heard while also viewing videos, sometimes rather complex, well-produced videos. What's happening here, Dr. Hunt?
6: Well, this is my take on it, Todd. My take on it is it's a form of worldliness. And what's very ironic to me is that it's so-called conservative churches that are embracing the image. Some of your mainline Protestants may not have crossed this line. At least they're still falling back on an old liturgy. But I think that the kind of worldliness that we're looking at is one that embraces any type of innovation. It's actually using a business model, in a way, in the church, where the pastor becomes a kind of CEO, and the congregation, they become customers. And so what's up there on the sanctuary, if we can even call it that, are church commercials. This doesn't occur at my church, but I have visited churches where the announcements are little commercials. commercials. You know, the screen comes down, and we get a flash of commercials. It's just like television. When you go to church, at some of these churches, it's like watching television. And what, you know, they think they're being innovative, but all they're doing is copying the mass culture that surrounds them. Again, they also suffer from historical amnesia because they can't remember, the new generation can't remember what church was historically in the whole span of church history. They have no sense of church history. And they're always making new, they're always innovating. And quite frankly, I see this as a form of worldliness.
3: There is a now well-proven law, so to speak, called Moore's Law. Gordon E. Moore, who is, I guess he was one of the founders of Intel, innovator in microprocessors back in the 60s, predicted, remarkably, very accurately, he even underestimated a little bit, that the number of microprocessors or transistors or integrated circuits on a microprocessor doubles every 2 years. It's,
6: yeah.
3: I think they've modified the law now to 6 months because he underestimated it. And that raises a question that I'd like your thoughts on, and that is one of the most powerful forces of technology is what you described earlier with your kids. It has to advance. It has to be upgraded. It has to grow, and it has to grow almost exponentially. What has this done to us?
6: Well, I think unlimited growth is a part of also of our culture. It's certainly part of modern economics, unlimited growth. It's part of the church mentality, unlimited growth. Now, there is a biblical justification for some of that, but the mentality is if we don't grow, we die. But it's built into the modern notion of progress. And the modern notion of progress simply means that civilization will continue to grow and advance and always get better and better. And we started off addressing that question at the beginning of the show. But I also think on the flip side of that coin that new technologies actually can help us in a lot of ways. For example, in my book, I propose a possible solution for Technopolis as being getting back to human scale. And this means valuing small again. And certainly one of the aspects of our new technologies is the ability to make small. So would it be possible in the future to have a situation where you're actually a producer at your house, that you're actually making products, not only for yourself, but maybe for the community around you? What's going to make this possible? I think our new technologies can certainly help here. One example would be solar energy, being able to actually help us to work smarter, but at the same time allow us to kind of go back, but go back in a better way, so that we are again becoming little capitalists rather than relying upon the multinational corporations, which have so much influence over our lives.
3: Let's talk a little bit about that and maybe come back around to that solution. What has technology, the Technopolis, done to economy, not just to the economy? We even refer to it now as the economy, and we don't mean the United States economy anymore. We mean the world's economy. What has it done?
6: Yeah, well, if we're talking about American capitalist democracy, I outline this in my book, we've gone through about three stages since our existence. We began very early on in what we might think of as classical liberalism, with our Constitution, how that when we first began in our country, that we had a constitutional republic, we valued freedom of religion, freedom of expression, and freedom of economic prosperity. But as we began to move into an industrialized type of economy, that also meant that we became more dependent on larger entities and larger corporate entities. So you have people now moving from a home-based economy through agriculture and small business shops and that sort of thing to relying more upon the factory. So the father left the farm and went to work in the factory. And now the factory boss is his boss. He's now working for them. This continued, and as we continued, we realized that our form of economy had some bumps in the road. It had a tendency for boom and bust cycles. And so we had World War I, we had the Russian Revolution, then this Great Depression. And we thought, wow, we need to fix this. And so when we think of somebody like Franklin D. Roosevelt and his policies, it was an attempt to sort of stabilize this really bumpy road that we were on. So the downside of this is that we saw an expansion of the federal government into our lives. Well, this continued for some time, and then we moved into the 1960s and the 1970s, and we saw some other things happening. We saw a less than successful military campaign in Vietnam. We saw growing alienation between World War II generation and their children. We saw the explosion of the sexual revolution. We saw the malaise going into the Carter years and inflation. And so when Reagan came along, we thought that the best way to solve this problem was to sort of put capitalism on steroids. So laissez-faire economics became once again embraced in order to jumpstart the economy. It was really interesting, and there's a lot of things that I admired about Reagan, for sure. As you know, the moral majority had a pretty big influence in supporting Reagan because he was going to bring back Protestant morality in addressing some of these other problems like the sexual revolution. So I can remember in the 1980s listening to a pastor really give a political speech from the pulpit in support of Ronald Reagan. Well, we elected Reagan, and he sort of embodied this rugged individualism along with laissez-faire economics, and our economy did take off. But as you know, we also overreached. We began running into large deficits, which continued to climb. I don't know what the deficit is now. I think it's $17 trillion. And at the same time, the market became sort of a model for everything. And so we're no longer looked at as citizens in this country. We're looked at consumers. And I don't think our founding fathers, people like Jefferson, saw us as consumers only, but he saw us as citizens. And so now we're under this new global economy, and the best way to describe the new global economy is that, as McLuhan said, we're all connected. Also, we're still relying very heavily on this consumeristic mentality, not only in this country, but we see it in China as well. And as you mentioned before, it's this notion of unlimited growth. We're just going to keep growing and growing and growing. But I'm not so sure that our planet can actually sustain this type of unlimited growth. I think it is a Christian idea that there are limits to what we do, and that thrift and moderation and restraint are very important values, as well as stewardship. But I think that we have embraced what I call a type of Darwinistic economic theory, global Darwinism, you might say, in which we believe, as Michael Douglas articulated in the movie Wall Street, greed is right, greed works, this goes along with this notion of unlimited growth. It's surprising to me how closely fervent capitalists have aligned themselves with the social Darwinists. It's even surprising to me how conservatives, even Christian conservatives, readily identify with Darwinian global economics. You know, historically, Christians have been adversaries to the social Darwinists. But apparently, I don't know, it seems to me that many of them are now card-carrying members of the Huxley Club.
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0: Hey, St. Louis. 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
1: Welcome back. I'm Todd Wilkin. 10 more minutes talking about modern technology and public life with Dr. Arthur Hunt. Dr. Hunt, in your vocation as an educator, you teach communications and in particular, I think, courses on public speech. You refuse to teach those courses online. Why is that? What is technology? What does it do to education?
5: Well, as you know, within higher education, there's a big push now for online courses and that sort of thing. I teach public speaking here at the university, and it wasn't but several years ago we had somebody from the IT department, I'm sorry, it's from the online department, come to us and ask us if we wanted to teach our public speaking course, which is required of all students here on campus, if we wanted to put it online. Because in an attempt to get more students and to meet the need of students that maybe can't come and live on campus and that sort of thing, and because so many other courses were being put online, they asked us, would you be willing to put it online? And so we had to think about that. A good number of us thought this was a very bad idea, especially me. And this led me to write a kind of defense. And so I have an essay in the book called Why I Will Not Teach Public Speaking Online. And there are really three reasons why I refuse to teach public speaking online. Number one, the way I teach public speaking right now works pretty well. In fact, I've been teaching it the way I do for literally thousands of years, that is, in a classroom or in a room, orally. It works pretty well. I don't know if you saw the movie The King's Speech.
1: Yes.
5: And you remember the tutor working with the king. Of course, the king had a speech impediment, and so he had to work right with the king there. And it was very physical, actually, working with his body, how he stood and how he projected and how he used his teeth and how he used his tongue. And the tutor would use imitation. He would say, now do it like this, and then the king would have to imitate it. That type of face-to-face interaction that occurs in a classroom is really quite wonderful and really cannot be replicated very well online. I mean, you could do it, but it would be very clunky. To me, it seems that it's much more efficient just to have the students there. We've been doing it this way for a long time, so that was my first objection. My second objection as to why I would not teach public speaking online was vocational in nature. You know, whenever we have this conversation, it's always student-centered, and that's fine. We need to make sure that we are addressing student needs. But what about teachers? It seems to me that teachers are half the formula for the university. I don't feel called to a computer screen. I'm called to the classroom. In other words, when I imagine my vocational calling, I do not see myself in front of a computer screen. I feel my calling is to be with students, to be with them in the classroom right there. So that's another reason why I refuse to teach public speaking. It's the same reason why you would expect your doctor to come to your bedside at the hospital and take your pulse rather than email you. It's the same reason that you would expect your pastor to come and visit you when your loved one dies so he can hold your hand and pray with you. It's the same reason. He's not called just to communicate with you electronically. He's called to be there. So I see this as being true with my own vocation of teaching. But the third reason that I refuse to teach public speaking online has to do with this Christian notion of embodiment, that God the Father thought it was a very good idea to send his Son into the world in the flesh. As you know, Christianity had to address the heresy of Gnosticism early on. But there is a type of modern-day Gnosticism today that sees the body as evil, that wants to separate the soul from the body, which is a lack of wholeness. And I believe that the best kind of teaching that can occur is embodied teaching. It was Dietrich Bonhoeffer, a Lutheran pastor in Nazi Germany, who really believed that it was important for his seminary to be together, a life together. And I believe this is also true about my calling to teach.
1: A final question for you with only about 30 seconds here. You spoke just a second ago about the danger of agnosticism in education, but does it apply equally to kind of the uncritical acceptance of technology and all the things it brings along with us, especially living our lives in or online so often, that we are, without realizing it, accepting a Gnostic view of ourselves and of the world? About 30 seconds.
5: Yeah, I think that is one of the real challenges for us here in the 21st century, a kind of modern-day Gnosticism where we are willing to separate ourselves from our bodies, that we might have a Facebook community, but that is no substitute for real community, that the best kind of life, the most worthy life to be lived, I think, is to be with people in the flesh, with our families, with our fellow church members, and with and in the community.
1: Dr. Arthur Hunt is Associate Professor of Communications at the University of Tennessee. He's author of the new book, Surviving Technopolis, Essays on Finding Balance in Our New Man-Made Environments. 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Dr. Hunt, it's been a pleasure. Thank you very much.
5: It's been my pleasure, Todd.
1: When we come back, an hour or two of Issues Etc. on this Friday afternoon, Dr. John Warwick Montgomery joins us to answer the question, who is Jesus? Mere man? Myth? Madman? Menace? Mystic? Martian or Messiah. We'll go through all of those. The Issues Etc. Journal is out. 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
6: 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I got a lot out of it." 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It isn't for your benefit.

0: Holy God, holy and most gracious Father,
1: have mercy and hear us. Our Father, who art in heaven, hallowed be thy name. Thy kingdom come, thy will be done, on earth as it is in heaven. Give us this day our daily bread, and forgive us our trespasses, as we forgive those who trespass against us. And lead us not into temptation, but deliver us from evil. For thine is the kingdom, and the power, and the glory, forever and ever. Amen. I believe in God, the Father Almighty, maker of heaven and earth, and in Jesus Christ, his only Son, our Lord, who was conceived by the Holy Spirit, born of the Virgin Mary, suffered under Pontius Pilate, was crucified, died, and was buried.

0: A reading from Luke, chapter 14. When one of those who reclined at table with him heard these things, he said to him, "Blessed is everyone who will eat bread in the kingdom of God." But he said to him, "A man once gave a great banquet and invited many. And at the time for the banquet, he sent his servant to say to those who had been invited, 'Come, for everything is now ready.' But they all alike began to make excuses. The first said to him, 'I have bought a field, and I must go out and see it. Please have me excused.' And another said, 'I have bought 5 yoke of oxen, and I go to examine them. Please have me excused.' And another said, 'I have married a wife, and therefore I cannot come.' So the servant came and reported these things to his master. Then the master of the house became angry and said to his servant, 'Go out quickly to the streets and lanes of the city, and bring in the poor and crippled and blind and lame.' And the servant said, 'Sir, what you commanded has been done, and still there is room.' And the master said to the servant, 'Go out to the highways and hedges and compel people to come in, that my house may be filled. For I tell you, none of those men who were invited shall taste my banquet.' This is the word of the Lord.
1: Thanks be to God."
2: In the name of Jesus.
1: Amen.
2: A man prepared a wonderful banquet. He sent his servants out to invite many. And this is the message: come. Come to the banquet, for everything is ready. The table is set, the wine is poured, the candles are lit, the food is prepared. There is nothing left to do. Don't bring anything. Don't bring any money. The meal is free. It sounds too good to be true, right? But it is. Just come and enjoy the wonderful banquet. This banquet represents the salvation God has already prepared for you. Jesus fulfilled the law perfectly. He suffered the wrath of God in your place. He died upon the cross as a payment for your sin with his own blood. He rose from the dead. He conquered your enemies of death and the devil. Jesus is the master of the banquet and the meal itself. He is the priest and the sacrifice. He is your bread of life. And he is your source of living water. Everything is ready. Your redemption, the works of your redemption in Christ is complete. In Christ, you are reconciled to God. There is nothing left for you to do. There is nothing for you to pay. It is free. It is already prepared. This sounds too good to be true. It is, but it is. It's true. The banquet is not

not merely a future event. It is present now. Christ is among you, feeding you with his word today. And on Sunday, he will feed you with his body and blood. You are the baptized. You believe in Christ and in his saving work. And you are thankful for this precious gift. And so when someone asks you, what is the source of your hope and peace, with joy you will tell them about Jesus and his saving work and the free gift of salvation in Christ. Yet the sad thing is that some people refuse to come to the banquet. They made excuses. One said he bought a field, another said he bought 5 oxen, another one said he was married. Now, there's nothing wrong with property, land, work, like the oxen, marriage and family. Nothing wrong with these things. These are good gifts from God. The home is the place where scripture is read and prayers are offered. And the family worships, is able to worship together in the divine service. Our work is a means through which we gladly serve our family and our neighbor. The problem comes when these good gifts become more important than the giver. Even good things can become idols when they replace God above. What are the idols in your life? What good gifts have become more important to you than God himself? Everything we possess in this life is temporary, but in Christ, we have been given something far greater: forgiveness, salvation, and an eternal inheritance. The world promises happiness and security, but none of these things can overcome our sin and death. But Christ gives us what the world cannot give: righteousness and reconciliation with God. Notice that the Master does not change the feast to make it more appealing. He doesn't change the menu or the venue or anything in order to persuade these three men to come. The invitation remains the same. So also, the church does not change the word of God or the gospel into an attempt to attract the world. The church faithfully proclaims Christ and his saving work. God desires all to be saved and to come to the knowledge of the truth. The gospel goes out to all nations. The gospel, Christ died for all. And he uses us as instruments, servants, to spread his word to others. Unfortunately, many hardened their hearts today. They reject the word and they resist the Holy Spirit. It is sad. But unbelief is a reality. After the three men rejected the invitation, the Master sent his servants out elsewhere, and he said, "Bring in the poor and the crippled and the blind and the lame." Now, these are people who need help. The poor have nothing to offer. The crippled have no strength. The blind cannot see, and the lame cannot walk. And they contribute nothing to the banquet. They simply receive. And that is exactly how salvation works. We contribute nothing toward our salvation. We come empty-handed. We come as beggars. We come as sinners. We come confessing that we cannot save ourselves. Salvation is entirely God's free gift. Spiritually speaking, we are the poor.
We possess no righteousness of our own, and yet Christ gives us his righteousness. We are the crippled and the lame. We cannot by our own reason or strength believe in Jesus Christ our Lord or come to him. But yet through the gospel, the Holy Spirit has brought us into Christ's kingdom. We are the blind. We cannot see or understand truth on our own, and yet God has opened our blind eyes through the gospel so that we see Christ with the eyes of faith. We are the hungry, and he feeds us. We come burdened by sin, and he gives us forgiveness. We come facing death, and he gives us eternal life. Sounds too good to be true, but it is. Naturally, we want others to hear and to receive the same thing, the same gift. Our hearts go out to the straying or the lost, such as a spouse, a son, or a daughter, a brother or sister, a grandchild, a neighbor, a friend. We pray that God would give us an opportunity to speak with others about Jesus and his saving work. We pray that the Holy Spirit would bring them out of darkness and into the light. The poor, the crippled, the blind, and the lame have come to the feast, and yet there is still room. And the master said to his servant, "Go out into the highways and hedges and compel people to come in that my house may be filled." God desires that his house be filled. He seeks the lost and gathers them into his church. The church proclaims the gospel. The church reaches out into the community with the good news of Jesus. Philip invited Nathanael and just said, "Come and see, come and see. Come and see Jesus, the Messiah." And he did, and he believed. In the same way, invite your family and your friends, your co-workers, your neighbors to come and hear the gospel and to receive Christ's gift in the divine service. Pick them up. Take them with you. We are not ashamed of the gospel. It is powerful to convert from unbelief to faith. We joyfully share it with others because we want them to receive the same gifts of Christ that he has given to us. While we remain here on this earth, we enjoy the good gifts that God has given to us, family and work. But let us not allow these gifts to take the place of the giver. Let us continue to live a life of repentance and faith in Christ. And by God's grace, may we be lights in a dark world, faithfully proclaiming Christ and his saving work to others. The cross is finished. The empty tomb is open. Empty. The gospel is proclaimed. Forgiveness is spoken. Christ has accomplished everything necessary for you and for your salvation. Come to his word. Hear and listen. Come on Sunday to his supper. Come and receive the gifts that Christ has provided for you. In the name of the Father, Son, and Holy Spirit. Amen. Amen.

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1: In the morning my prayer comes before you.
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1: And uphold me with the willing spirit.
0: My mouth is filled with your praise.
1: And with your glory all day.
0: Every day I will bless you.
1: And praise your name forever and ever.
0: By awesome deeds you answer us with righteousness.
1: O God of our salvation, the hope of all the ends of the earth, and of the farthest seas.
0: Bless the Lord, O my soul.
1: And all that is within me, bless his holy name.
0: He redeems your life from the pit.
1: And crowns you with steadfast love and mercy.
0: Hear my prayer, O Lord.
1: Let my cry come to you.
0: Let us pray. Almighty God, you exalted your Son to the place of all honor and authority. Enlighten our minds by your Holy Spirit, that confessing Jesus as Lord, we may be led into all truth. Through the same Jesus Christ our Lord, who lives and reigns with you in the Holy Spirit, one God, now and forever.
1: Amen.
0: Almighty God, grant to your church your Holy Spirit and the wisdom which comes down from above, that your word may not be bound, but have free course, and be preached to the joy and edifying of Christ's holy people, that in steadfast faith we may serve you, and in the confession of your name abide unto the end, through Jesus Christ our Lord.
1: Amen.
0: I thank
1: you, my heavenly Father, through Jesus Christ your dear Son, that you have kept me this night from all harm and danger, and I pray that you would keep me this day also from sin and every evil, that all my doings in life may please you. For into your hands I commend myself, my body and soul and all things. Let your holy angel be with me, that the evil foe may have no power over me. Amen.
0: Let us bless the Lord.
1: Thanks be to God.
0: The Lord bless us, defend us from all evil, and bring us to everlasting life.
1: Amen.

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2: Now, bringing pleasure to God is called worship. Worship is not for your benefit. As a pastor, I receive notes that say, "I love the worship today. I got a lot out of it." This is another misconception about worship. It isn't for your benefit. We worship for God's benefit. When we worship, our goal is to bring pleasure to God, not ourselves. If you've ever said, "I didn't get anything out of worship today," you worship for the wrong reason. Worship isn't for you. It's for God.
1: That's Pastor Rick Warren of Saddleback Community Church reading from his best-selling book, The Purpose-Driven Life. Pretty representative, I think, of Pop American Evangelicalism's view of worship. You go there to do something for God. It's God who gets something out of it, not you. Anything else would be just selfish. Now, is that a biblical definition of worship? And perhaps as a way of getting into that, why is it that the leaders of Pop American Evangelicalism and all those pastors out there who want to be like them, why is it so important to them to maintain that they don't have a formal weekly worship liturgy? Greetings and welcome to Issues Etc. on this Friday afternoon, July the 10th. I'm Todd Wilkin. Thanks for tuning us in. We're going to spend the first hour talking with Chris Roseborough about the worship liturgy of Pop American Christianity. Then we'll conclude our five-part series on biblical interpretation with Dr. Lane Berglund in hour two of the program. Chris Roseborough is a regular guest. He's pastor of Consfinger Lutheran Church in Oslo, Minnesota, and host of a daily internet talk show called Fighting for the Faith. Chris, welcome back.
3: Thanks for having me back, Todd.
1: Why is it so important from Rick Warren on down to the pastor at the smallest church who would like to be Rick Warren and like his church to be like Rick Warren's? Why is it so important that they maintain that they don't have a formal weekly worship liturgy?
3: The reason why is because in American evangelicalism and really parts of Protestantism as a whole, there is a very strong reaction against, and I would even say an overreaction, against anything that would be perceived as a tradition of man. And so what they do is, you know, the important thing is you don't do these traditions that you see in churches that have sacramental liturgies and things like that. They would walk into an LCMS church or a Confessional Lutheran congregation that follows the traditional liturgy, and the first thing that they would do, because they're trained to do this kind of culturally within evangelicalism, is to judge it and say, "Oh my goodness, the Spirit is not here. The Spirit can't be here because these are traditions of men. What these people are doing is boxing the Spirit up, and they've replaced, you know, what the Spirit wants to do with this, with the stilted, stiff traditions of man, and God can't work in a place like this." So there's a real undercurrent and an overreaction against what they would consider traditionalism, is I think a good way to put it.
1: So it sounds like what we need to understand first is that this is a worship tradition that defines itself, and it's very recent, of course. I guess it has its roots back even to the time of the Radical Reformation, but it's a worship tradition that defines itself by what it isn't rather than what it is to begin with.
3: That is correct. And the irony is, by defining themselves that way and not really understanding that every church, regardless of whether they're following the ancient liturgy or they're doing the modern-day worship experience, every church has a liturgy, and every church has traditions that are part of that liturgy. The question is, do these traditions serve the gospel, or do they undermine the gospel? And so, in fact, if you're going to start with a conversation about, you know, something, you know, like the modern-day worship experience versus the divine service, you're going to have to first spend some time explaining what Scripture teaches regarding traditions of men and why they're bad and what qualifies for that and what isn't that. And so, and then have to, and kind of get people to step back and take a look at every church has a liturgy. If you're talking about an order of service, things that they do Sunday after Sunday, it's a matter of, you know, what are the theological assumptions regarding those traditions is a good way to kind of begin to skin that cat.
1: So what emerges at the end of that process for American evangelicalism by way of a definition of worship? We heard a little bit from Rick Warren at the beginning where he simply, I mean, it sounded like one of his principles is you don't go there to get something out of it, you go to get to put something in, and it's God who should be getting something out of your worship.
3: Right, and so here's where you kind of have to start at square one, is what direction is the worship service going? And I think this is a legitimate question, because theology is always going to be the driver of the direction of worship. And so Rick Warren basically makes it clear that we go to church to serve God. God is the one who benefits, not us. Although he's actually kind of speaking out of both sides of his mouth, which is kind of funny, but he's, you know, so we go there to serve God, and so you'll notice that the direction in in this non-traditional liturgy is man climbing the ladder, if you would, doing something to please God. And the way it's often referred to is that we go to church and we offer our sacrifice of praise. And so we are going to church in order to serve God, in order to offer to God something that he has demanded of us. And by doing it this way, we're meeting some expectation that God has. And only after we have met the demands of God by offering a sacrifice of praise does then God kind of dole out blessings, you know, to his children who have done what they have told him to do. Whereas if you follow a Lutheran, and I'm going to make this very clear, the Lutheran divine service, the direction is completely different. The direction is from God to us. And, you know, oftentimes it is referred to as the divine service, and it's explained as God is there in a Lutheran divine service, not for us to serve him, but he is there to serve us, to forgive our sins, to feed us with his word and with his body and blood. And God is there ministering to us, which is a completely, again, the direction, you know, in the divine service is from God to us. In evangelicalism, it's from us to God. And this is all driven by theology.
1: Okay, so what's the theology behind the us to God definition before we get into the particulars here of the actual liturgy that's followed by pop American evangelicalism?
3: And here's the irony. Here, this is where it gets interesting. Is the theology behind this is a theology of glory, which basically, you know, if you want to, you could say it's a form of a theology of infused grace, where, you know, we, once God has forgiven us and brought us into the kingdom, it's up to us to maintain and sustain our salvation through our good works by cleaning up our lives and having life transformation. So sanctification then becomes the way in which we maintain our salvation, and it's all up to us. And so the theology is very much a form of works righteousness, although they're Protestant in their you know, in their general location. In a sense, it's very similar to a Roman Catholic idea of infused grace. And so everything is based upon what we do. So going to church is the thing that we're required of God to do. Baptism becomes a work that we do to show the world that we've made a decision for Jesus. The Lord's Supper is an ordinance that we have to make ourselves worthy to receive. Everything is driven by a latent kind of tacit works righteousness theology, and that's really the kind of the sad part about it, is that although they, you know, they identify as being part of the Protestant Reformation, they in fact are teaching something very similar or akin to the Roman Catholic doctrines regarding salvation and justification and sanctification.
1: Where they radically differ from the biblical, and even oddly enough from it, while they're very much in their theology like a Roman Catholic view of worship,
4: they're radically different from a Roman Catholic view of worship in that, and I think we need to understand this going into the particulars, Pop American Evangelicalism's worship, I was going to say, doesn't have any sacraments. It does, just ones that they've made up.
3: Right. And see, this is the fascinating thing. And when you have conversations with evangelicals, I think a good way for confessional Lutherans to talk to evangelicals is to say, listen, the sacraments are the things you've actually been looking for. And the reason I say that is because over and again, what they're doing is they're creating false sacraments. And if you think of it this way, is that God knows that we have flesh and we have blood, and that we are also spirit. We're kind of an interesting, we're not purely spiritual and we're not purely physical, but because we are both in one being, God has given us the sacraments as something tangibly that our faith can hang on to and that we can use against the temptations and doubts cast in our mind through the devil and our own sinful flesh. And so Christ comes to us in body and blood in the Lord's Supper, and it's for the forgiveness of sins. It's something tangible that you can hang on to, and you can say, you know, I know that Christ loves me because he was there serving me, giving me his body and blood, and telling me and assuring me that I am forgiven, and I received it in my mouth, and I could taste it, and I can feel it. And this is something that we hang on to. And then, we remember our baptisms and remember that we have been washed, that our sins have been washed away in the waters of baptism, and we've been buried with Christ and raised with him. These are powerful promises that God has attached to earthly matter. But what happens in evangelicalism, the only thing they have as far as the means of grace, if they were to even talk about it, is the preached word of God. So they at least have that. But now the question comes on the day-to-day, how do I know that Christ died for me? How do I know that God really desires to save me as an individual? And without the sacraments, then you have to come up with these alternate sacraments. And much of evangelicalism has created these false sacraments in the form of mysticism or charismatic experiences that then kind of take the place of the sacraments. So I know that God loves me because while I was raising my hands during the worship set in the worship experience, I had goose pimples. And so the goose pimples then, in a sense, become kind of that sacramental assurance. Things must be okay between me and God because I think that was the spirit that caused me to have goose pimples. And that's really what it boils down to. And so when we talk with our evangelical friends, I think a good way to lead off with is when we talk about the sacraments, we can talk about the false sacraments that they've kind of set up in their worship experience and say, listen, what you're really looking for is assurance of the forgiveness of your sins. And let's talk about baptism, and let's talk about what Christ is giving you and telling you when you receive the Lord's Supper, and because that's really what you're looking for, because you want some assurance that Jesus really loves you individually and intends to save you and truly has died for your sins, and the sacraments offer that, whereas these other ones, because they're pseudo-sacraments, oftentimes they will fail and create despair.
4: Pastor Chris Roseborough is our guest. We're talking about the liturgy of Pop American Christianity. He's pastor of Consfinger Lutheran Church in Oslo, Minnesota, and host of the daily internet talk show called Fighting for the Faith. When we come back, we're speaking recently with Craig Parton on this very subject, and he opined that, if Pop American evangelicalism, if its worship forms are done right, you never really know when the service starts. We'll talk about that after this.

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2: 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Augsburg Lutheran, Shawnee, Kansas; Peace Lutheran, Fresno, California; Trinity Lutheran, Casper, Wyoming; Memorial Lutheran, Houston, Texas; Trinity Lutheran, Gillette, Wyoming; Our Savior Lutheran, Ridgecrest, California; 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Welcome back to Issues, Etc. I'm Todd Wilkin on this Friday afternoon, July the 10th. We're talking about the worship liturgy of Pop American Christianity with Chris Rosebro of Fighting for the Faith. 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We were actually at the conference during a live broadcast, Chris, talking with Craig Parton, and he was speaking about recovering evangelicals in the course of that conversation. He's talking about the worship experience, so to speak, of his time in American evangelicalism, and he observed something that I thought was fascinating. I want to know what you think about it. He said if it's really done right in Pop American evangelicalism, you never really know when the service has started. What was he talking about?
3: Okay, and I think he's absolutely right. The production value in some of these big box seeker-driven churches is, I mean, it's ridiculous. I mean, to say just how, you know, like amazing their production value is, and everything is carefully scripted and choreographed in a way that the segues are seamless, and so one thing kind of flows into another. There's no real fade to black next chapter. There's no real fine definitions, at least from the experience point of view. But you can generally outline how the service works. But from the point of view of the person at a seeker-driven evangelical worship experience, is what they call these things now. You don't know exactly when the service begins, because the service actually begins with what is called now pre-worship, which is things that are happening that are prior to when the actual service technically begins. But the thing is, it's done in such a way that the service is actually sort of kind of begun even as you're coming in now. And in fact, I've literally watched thousands of these services now over the years, as part of my research, for my radio program, and I've kind of created an outline here that I think would be helpful for us to kind of follow, and we can talk about this, is that the evangelical worship experience begins with what they call now pre-worship. And pre-worship is as people are coming in, the praise band is playing, but they're not playing praise songs. They're playing secular cover songs that may be themed or not themed to the sermon series that's going on in the service. So as you're coming in and sitting down, you know, a band might be playing, you know, a popular tune from Miley Cyrus, or name them, who was ever most popular right now, and that's just to kind of get things warmed up and going. So the question is has the service really begun? Well, yes, but no. So, because how do you say that a secular cover song is part of the worship experience? Yet it is, and that is that particular portion of their worship experience is justified as this is our way of showing the seeker that we care about, what they care about so much that we value the songs that they listen to in the culture, and then literally there's like no transition. It'll just go from secular cover song to now will come, the sacrifice of praise portion of the worship is what I call this. And this generally consists of three fast songs, one slow song, one love ballad to Jesus, and then one medium tempo song to kind of bridge into the announcements. And so the sacrifice of praise portion of the worship experience, what I find fascinating, and I've experienced this myself when I was an evangelical, commitment to Jesus is kind of judged based upon how high you raise your hands, whether you raise both of them or just one of them, and kind of how much you sway to the music and with how much gusto you sing the praise songs. Although more and more the songs, fewer people are actually singing during the sacrifice of praise portion of the worship experience, due to the fact that the music is so loud and some of the songs aren't even singable now that they're and it's become in a sense a performance, if you would, by the praise band. But again, these are carefully sculpted. You have the three upbeat tempo songs designed to kind of get the crowd warmed up, and then things slow down. There's always a predictable way in which the songs are chosen. So you go to a slow song, and then you have kind of, a love ballad to Jesus is the best way I can put it, and then you start to transition out of that, and as soon as the band is finished with their medium tempo song, then out comes a representative of the church, somebody who's on the leadership team or even the pastor himself, in order to welcome people and give announcements. And the announcements portion is almost like a mini message itself, because the purpose is not to say next week we're going to have a barbecue and we're going to be meeting at such and such a park and we're going to play baseball as a church. That's not really the purpose of announcements. A lot of times the announcements are designed specifically to kind of recast vision, reinforce some of the church's values, explain to people why they do what they do. And so it's a critical part of their service itself, but oftentimes it's even difficult to know when the announcements stop and when the sermon begins. And so that's kind of the opening, if you would, the standard liturgy of the modern day purpose driven worship experience.
2: What happens after the pastor's had his message? How do they wind it down for everybody?
3: Well, now that we can talk about the sermon itself, in fact, I want to spend a little bit of time. I actually have a couple of Rick Warren quotes, because what happens with the sermon is not designed to be an exegetical study of God's Word. It is purposely designed to be a message that appeals to the felt needs of somebody who isn't a Christian. And then always what happens is that as the sermon winds down, then what I note this on my radio program, because over and again what will happen is as you're getting close to the end of the sermon, somebody from the praise band, the keyboardist, will generally come up and start playing music softly in the background. I always call that the sappy music portion of the sermon, and the idea is to kind of set the mood to kind of create the impression that God the Holy Spirit is now here to meet with people as they make decisions to, you know, to commit to the things that the pastor was talking about in his life transformational biblical principle application type sermon. And so that segues then into a prayer of commitment, and then generally an admonishment for people who've made decisions to, you know, and it's not decisions to receive Jesus. That's a little bit too revivalistic, but more along the lines of, if the pastor's preaching on the importance of getting out of debt, then fill out a commitment card that you've made the decision to go to our biblical finance seminar 101 next Saturday, or that you've made the commitment to be a better dad, or find your purpose, or come to one of our membership classes, or things like that. So there's a real kind of a salesmanship aspect to it, because every sermon is always focusing in on the application, and the purpose of the sappy music is to kind of set the mood to encourage people that God is speaking to your heart to make the commitments to apply these life transformational principles, and then close the sale, and not close the sale in a way that people can just walk out, but close the sale in a way that somebody's written something down on a commitment card, or has received something to that they can tangibly point to and maybe even have accountability to, because they've committed to apply these life principles.
2: Now, we should say here, just as an aside, that Pop American Christianity is really borrowing this, even though you said they don't want to sound too revivalistic. They are borrowing this almost entirely in a modernized form from old revivalism.
3: Yes, this is Finney's anxious bench kind of taken into the 21st century, if you would. And so this is not the old Sawdust Trail. This is a 21st century spin on it, because the old Sawdust Trail revivalistic techniques had something to do with, you're a sinner, you've been fornal caboodleating, you need to repent, you need to ask Jesus into your heart and forgive you, and things like that. That was always the sale. The sale has changed, though. This isn't about, people being born again, or even being born again. If you want to talk about revivalism, that's part of, the culture of revivalism. This is really about getting, at the end of the day, getting people to make commitments to apply biblical principles so that they can experience life change and life transformation.
2: Chris Roseborough is our guest. We're talking about the worship liturgy of Pop American Christianity on this Friday afternoon, July the 10th. He's pastor of Consfinger Lutheran Church in Oslo, Minnesota, host of the daily internet talk show called Fighting for the Faith. We'll be right back.

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3: Steadfast Lutherans, people who believe the law condemns everyone and should be preached to the fullest, people who believe the gospel is for everyone and should be preached to its sweetest. Traditional Lutheran doctrine and practice deliver every Sunday this law and gospel, that Christ was crucified for us sinners. To all who received him, who believed in his name, the Gospel of John says, he gave the right to become children of God. To see how Steadfast Lutherans preserves this good news for everyone, visit steadfastlutherans.org.
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0: 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Welcome back. We're talking about the worship liturgy of Pop American Christianity on Issues Etc. on this Friday afternoon. Chris Roseborough is our guest, pastor of Consinger Lutheran Church in Oslo, Minnesota, and host of a daily internet talk show called Fighting for the Faith. 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I want to come back to something that you had highlighted before and go into a little more detail. And it really is kind of the, I guess you could say, if there's a beating heart beyond the beat of the music on Sunday morning in Pop American Christianity, it would probably be the pastor's message slash sermon. But it's not a sermon in a classical sense. You said that, if I'm not mistaken, you said it's not a study of a biblical text. What is the purpose of that sermon there?
6: I'm glad you asked. I'm going to let Rick Warren answer this question for you, because Rick Warren speaks quite explicitly about this in his book, The Purpose-Driven Church. And I want to read a couple of quotes for you from his chapter on purpose-driven preaching. And here's what Rick Warren says. He says, if I was going to start a church by attracting hardcore pagans, it would have to be a message to which they could relate. The style of preaching that I use in our seeker service is different than the style I use to teach believers. The style of communication that most church members are used to is counterproductive in reaching most of the unchurched. When preaching to believers, I like to teach through books of the Bible, verse by verse. In fact, at one point in Saddleback's growth, I took 2.5 years to teach verse by verse through Romans at our believers' service. Verse by verse or book exposition builds up the body of Christ. Now let me pause right there. Rick Warren recognizes that building up the body of Christ, it's important to actually preach the Bible, and you know, in a way that it kind kind of hangs together, the way in which it was intended to be read. So he understands that. But here's, notice he said that he did that in his believer service. They don't have a believer service anymore at Saddleback, by the way. That has long gone by the wayside. But here's what he says. Verse by verse, it works great when you're speaking to believers who accept the authority of God's word, who are motivated to learn the scriptures. But what about unbelievers who are not yet motivated to study scripture? I do not believe verse-by-verse teaching through the books of the Bible is the most effective way to evangelize the unchurched. Now, listen to his assumptions there. So the entire, you know, the main service on, you know, services over the weekend at Saddleback, as well as all of the churches that follow Rick Warren's model, he is literally saying, I'm not preaching to Christians. Okay, the primary assumption is I'm preaching to people who are unbelievers. Now, I want you to think for a second what kind of impact that's going to have on people who are Christians in the long term. If Sunday after Sunday after Sunday after Sunday, the pastor is basically assuming that the person he's communicating to is an unbeliever rather than a believer. What impact is that going to have on your psyche and even your spiritual growth if everything you're digesting Sunday after Sunday assumes that you're not a Christian? Okay, that's going to be it's going to have a negative impact on you for sure, and it's going to make you believe, well, maybe I'm not a Christian. So Rick Warren continues, says, each week I begin with a need, hurt, or interest, and then I move to what God has to say about it in his word. Rather than concentrating on a single passage, I will use many verses from many passages that speak to the topic. I call this type of preaching verse-with-verse exposition or topical exposition. And so, and then he makes no bones about the fact that the topics are chosen based upon the felt needs of unbelievers. Here's what he says. Today, preaching to felt needs is scorned and criticized in some circles as cheapening of the gospel and a sellout to consumerism. And I want to state this in the clearest way possible. Beginning a message with people's, and by the way, that means unbelievers, felt needs, is more than a marketing tool. It is based upon the theological fact that God chooses to reveal himself to man according to our needs. And so when you get to the core of it, then here's what he says. This is really the big nugget behind purpose-driven preaching. Preaching that changes lives brings God's the truth of God's word and the real needs of people together through application, which end of the continuum you begin with depends on your audience. But what is even more important is that you eventually bring God's truth to people's needs together through application, regardless of where the message begins. And so he points out the fact that what we need to do is we need to look at people's needs. These are unbelievers' needs. And you look at God's word, and then somewhere in the middle, God's word and people's needs meet via application. So if you understand the primary assumptions behind much of evangelical preaching today. Number one, you're not preaching to believers, you're preaching to unbelievers. Number two, it's all about application, which means it's always going to be law, not gospel, not a combination of law and gospel. It's always going to be law, because an application is basically taking something, you know, where God has expressed his will for something, and an application is, how do I then live this out in my life? So if you expose yourself to this kind of preaching in the long term, you're going to begin to think, well, maybe I'm not a Christian because he's never preaching to me as if I'm a believer. And number two, you're going to leave church every single Sunday with a list of things to do and no comfort or assurance that Christ has died for your sins, no comfort or assurance that there's forgiveness for you for not applying these biblical applications to your life week after week. This is literally the type of preaching that in the long run is going to make an unbeliever out of you, because it assumes you are an unbeliever.
0: There's a huge presupposition lurking behind that model of Pop American Christianity's preaching in its worship liturgy on Sunday mornings, and that is, and I don't think they'd ever come out and say it this way, but it certainly is abundantly evident. And that is, unbelievers, it used to be that unbelievers need the gospel, Christians don't. That was the old presupposition, but it sounds like it's moved beyond that to nobody really needs the gospel. What they need is practical tips for living. The gospel will eventually, we'll get it in there someplace, and then we'll move back to the more practical stuff.
6: Yeah, the gospel actually doesn't make sense in their theology, which is why I believe the gospel has really fallen into disuse in many evangelical churches. I mean, what's the point of Jesus's death on the cross? Well, they would say, well, I mean, he died for my sins. And it's and they know that somehow that's an important thing, but it has no relevant application to the day-to-day life of a Christian believer. It's in a sense, it's become, I remember the day, I'll use a metaphor here, I remember the day when Disneyland used to have different types of tickets, A tickets, B tickets, E tickets, and an E ticket would get you on some of the premium rides at Disneyland. And so the gospel is kind of like an E ticket. It gets you into this great experience of being a Christian, but once you've given your ticket to the person who let you into that ride, you don't think about that ticket anymore. It's in the past. What's important is what's in front of you. And so this is kind of a rear view mirror look at the gospel, in the sense that they know it's important and they mention it from time to time, but it has like no bearing whatsoever in the day-to-day experience in life of a Christian, because it doesn't make sense in this life application, life transformation, apply biblical principles to your life and pull yourself up by your bootstraps and make yourself better, kind of via Baron Munchausen kind of theology.
0: So at least in the case of Warren there, the one you were citing as kind of for a definition, the purpose of the sermon on Sunday morning for everybody is his concept of life transformation.
6: Right, and also understand, he has explicitly stated he is not preaching to believers. He is preaching to unbelievers. And so if you were to put it this way, the worship experience liturgy in all of the big box, seeker-driven, purpose-driven mega churches presupposes that this is a church for the unchurched, and the idea is it's really not to build up believers, it's to make people make decisions to apply biblical principles to their life to make their life better. It's in a sense, it's a perpetual life transformational revival. It's just, one week after the other after another. It's perpetual revivalism, but it's not revivalism in getting born again. It's revivalism in life application and life transformation.
0: So how does that fit into what, at least I'm looking at the outline that you gave us a few minutes ago, the pre-worship music that is often just secular covers, going into what you call the sacrifice of praise, three fast songs, one slow song, a love ballad to Jesus, and the median tempo bridge to the message, the little bit more music coming in at the end with the appeal, whatever that might be, and the commitment.
6: Yep.
0: How does that sermon fit into, I'm going to call it, for lack of a better word, the more blatant emotional manipulation of the entire experience from beginning to end?
6: Well, and this is where it really begins to, at least for those who are responsible for participating in and putting on the worship experience week after week, if you have ever had a conversation with a former worship leader from a big box mega church, those are fascinating conversations to have, because oftentimes they begin to have a crisis of conscience. And the reason for that is because they know that this is really a form of emotional manipulation, that each week they're called upon to emotionally manipulate somebody. And I recently had a conversation with somebody who was a former worship leader at a fairly large seeker-driven church, and he was always wondering about the spontaneous worship aspect of

0: you know, I'll motion to you when it's supposed to happen, and today I want it to happen in this key, which basically means there's nothing spontaneous about it. Yet it's always believed that, oh, this was a spontaneous movement of the spirit and stuff like that. And when the pastor had said that to him, he realized so much of this is carefully scripted, carefully put together in a way in which the music and the message and even some of the high points in the sermon itself, and you know, there's dips and then coming up and then coming down, all of this is carefully crafted in order to emotionally manipulate somebody ultimately at the end of the day to make a commitment. This is really, if you think about it, I hate to be this crass, there's not much difference between a seeker-driven worship experience liturgy and an Amway hoorah sales meeting.
1: Chris Rosebrough is our guest. When we come back, I got another 10 minutes with him. We're talking about the worship liturgy of Pop American Christianity. And in the second hour of the program, we will conclude our series on biblical interpretation, talking about parables, apocalyptic writing, and tools for Bible study. Dr. Lane Berglund will be our guest. That's hour two in about 20 minutes here on Issues Etc.

0: come and experience firsthand by sitting down in classes and actually hearing professors, coming to chapel, which is always the high point of the day, to hear the Word of God and to lift our voices in song.
1: Issues Etc. regular guest Dr. Paul Grimm on why you should consider visiting Concordia Theological Seminary in Fort Wayne, Indiana.
0: Spend time talking to professors. I mean, there's not a professor here who will not be willing to take time, whether it's after chapel during the coffee hour or just to come into one's study and sit down and talk for a while, to answer questions, to help them to get a sense of, A, do they want to be a pastor or a deaconess? And then B, is this the right place? And, well, maybe C would be the question, is now the right time for them to make that decision?
1: If you've contemplated the vocation of pastor or deaconess, contact Concordia Theological Seminary, Fort Wayne, Indiana, 1-800-481-2155, 800-481-2155, or send an email to admission@ctsfw.edu.
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3: Do you have a student finishing up eighth grade at a Lutheran school? 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Well, there is. 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
1: Hollywood's attitude toward Christianity, the Bible's influence on the U.S. Constitution, the decline of biblical preaching, the connection between biblical illiteracy and Western morality. 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Welcome back to Issues Etc. We're talking about the worship liturgy of Pop American Christianity with Chris Rosebro. It's probably somewhat awkward for the generation that didn't grow up with devices permanently in their hands or in their pockets or with them at all times to think about this, but we really have an opportunity right now at this point in church history and in the history of technology, where the ancient liturgy, the ancient hymns, the psalms, and all of the wealth of that traditional historic liturgy meets mobile technology. It's actually done it in the Issues Etc. Book of the Month for July. It's the Lutheran Service Book, the latest hymnal from the Lutheran Church, Missouri Synod and Concordia Publishing House in e-book form. The whole hymnal, just as you would have it in the printed form, is right there as an e-book that you can take with you on any of your devices. You can find out more about Lutheran Service Book e-book edition at our website, issuesetc.org, issuesetc.org. Chris, let's contrast what we've been discussing up to this point with the historic liturgy. We already contrasted it in the most basic form, and that is, you said at the beginning, the historic liturgy.

0: liturgy's direction is not from us to God. We do something for him. But in fact, God comes to us in person, bodily, in the incarnation of Christ and serves us. Why else is the historic liturgy vastly superior, not just by quality, but in quantity, to the worship liturgy of Pop American Christianity?
1: Here's the fundamental difference, and this is going to be the primary one. The divine service assumes that you are a baptized, penitent believer in Jesus Christ for the forgiveness of your sins. It assumes that the second you walk in the door, that you have just spent a week out in the world doing your vocations, and that you're coming in bruised, beaten, and even somewhat defeated, through the temptations of the devil, the world, and even your own sinful flesh. And it assumes that you need to be forgiven, that you need to be assured, that your faith needs something that it can cling to. And it assumes that the pastor is there to serve you. And he's a servant of the Word of God, not some guy out there. He's not a cattle rancher. He's not out there driving cattle. He's instead binding up the wounds and caring for sheep. So the assumption could not be more different. And understand this also, the seeker-driven worship experience liturgy does the same thing every single Sunday, in the same order, in the same way, but so does the divine service. And it always begins with an invocation of the God that is. And we begin in the name of the Father, Son, and Holy Spirit, and then we begin by confessing that we have fallen short, that we are sinful, and the first words we hear from God is that we are forgiven. And so the whole flow of the divine service, it not only is it from God to us rather than from us to God, but it assumes that we have been harassed by the devil, fallen into temptation, have come up short, and the words we hear from God are not try harder, here's a list of things to do. The very first thing we hear from God is Christ has bled and died for your sins, and you are forgiven. And then our response is worship. We're not trying to please God through our sacrifice of praise. We come in dirty and we leave clean. And, that just pastorally is going to minister to you, build you up, and comfort you in a way that no seeker-driven liturgy could possibly begin to meet the needs that you have.
0: Okay, so we're talking about two completely different things going on the same Sunday in two different churches. We're talking about two completely different things, not two different styles of the same thing.
1: Yeah, we are talking about, I'm going to be blunt, we're talking about two completely different theologies, and if you really want to be crass and somewhat controversial, I would say we're dealing with two different religions. Okay, one religion is the religion of do, the other religion is the religion of done for you. And see, that's the thing is that in evangelicalism, so many people who attend these churches, they can't say with any confidence that they're Christian, but they are aspiring to become one by applying these principles to their lives, which means they're being driven by the law. Whereas the religion of done for you by Christ says Christ has done all this for you, repent, be forgiven, receive, and Christ is there to serve, to comfort, and bind up your wounds, heal you, feed you with his word, feed you with his body and blood, and leave you, let you go out into the world and into serving your neighbor and your vocations with the assurance and the comfort that Christ has bled and died for you, which then will be the motivation for you to continue to battle against the devil's temptations, mortify your flesh, and serve your neighbor in good works because you are in Christ. It's Christ's kindness that leads us to repentance, or as John says, we love him because he first loved us. There's no assurance of God's love in a seeker-driven liturgy. Instead, there's always kind of this thinking that God isn't happy because maybe I didn't worship with enough gusto. Maybe he wasn't happy because my hands were only half raised rather than all the way raised, or maybe I wasn't swaying enough. There's never any assurance. Always, instead, in the seeker-driven liturgy, there's this in the back of the mind, this nagging uncertainty as to whether or not you're doing enough. And the reason why is because Christ is never placarded as having done it all for you.
0: So what should we say to someone who's coming out of Pop American Christianity, this kind of experience every Sunday morning, and they come to our churches, and their first objection really is understandable. This just looks too Roman Catholic.
1: Yeah, and that's kind of the idea. I always like to tell people, I try to prepare them in advance, and I wish more confessional Lutheran pastors would understand the difficulty that it is, because for an evangelical to go to a divine service, for them, they may as well be going to church on the moon. It's that much of a stark contrast. And if we could somehow spend time with the evangelical and teach them the liturgy and why we say these things at this point and how the direction theologically is from God to us, if we can walk them through it rather than throw them into it, I think it would help a little bit, because we're going a completely different direction, and as they are working through and trying to shed the bad theology that they've been getting, they really just want to know biblically why this is this way, and is this okay with God's word? How is this not dead traditionalism? And if we can answer those questions straight up and help them, I think it would go a long way towards them overcoming the hurdle of the huge theological and cultural shift that the historic liturgy is.
0: One quick thing there. You said earlier that the realization that we ought to be pressing toward when we deal with our brothers and sisters in Pop American Christianity, when it comes to the contrast between their worship liturgy and that of the historic church, is that the sacraments is what they've been looking for all along.
1: Yeah.
0: Is that a good focus to have in that conversation, to say, look, you come in here on Sunday morning, it seems very weird, I know it seems very strange to you, but believe me, in time you will realize this is what you've actually been looking for. Your thoughts there, Chris?
1: Yes, absolutely. And be prepared to do it not with the Book of Concord or the Small Catechism. You have to be able to demonstrate this from Scripture, because the evangelical, because of the kind of the cultural reinforcing messages within evangelicalism, they're very leery of tertiary sources of authority, but they believe that the Bible is the Word of God. And so if you can say, listen, this is what you've been looking for, and let me show you what Scripture says about this, be prepared to talk about the main passages in the New Testament regarding baptism, and have 1 Corinthians 11 really well mastered in your mind, where you can show them, let me show you what Scripture says about what it means to take the Lord's Supper in an unworthy manner. It'll mess up their theology, which is good, but what you want to do is say, listen, because Christ is present for us, these promises, and listen to what Jesus said, broken and shed for you for the forgiveness of your sins. You're going to hear this Sunday after Sunday every time the pastor gives you the body of Christ and the blood of Christ, broken and shed for you. This is what you need to hear. And believe me when I tell you, you start telling them that way, kind of making the positive case for the sacraments, they will begin to have a hunger and a thirst for these things, because they already do. What you're going to be doing is tapping into already what's happening inside of them and the doubts that they're having regarding whether or not they're making it and living up to the standard and the to-do list given to them every Sunday at their churches.
0: Pastor Chris Roseborough is pastor of Consfinger Lutheran Church in Oslo, Minnesota. He's host of a daily internet talk show called Fighting for the Faith. Chris, thank you very much for your time.
1: Thank you, Todd.
0: When we come back in Hour 2 of Issues, Etc., all this week we have been talking about biblical interpretation, walking through the building blocks of sound biblical interpretation. We're going to take up some of, they're not loose ends, but they are some of the things that perhaps require a little more explanation. The study of parables. We'll talk about apocalyptic writing, that stuff that generally has to do with the mysteries, the visions, maybe even the end time stuff, and a basic list of good biblical tools for your study. Dr. Lane Berglund will be our guest. I'm Todd Wilkin. Hour 2 of Issues, Etc. in 5 minutes.
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5: No matter what we choose to believe, there's no God who condones taking the life of an innocent human being.
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9: Mega churches are a house of cards. Mega churches really are the primary example of what's wrong with evangelicalism, why it's so thin, so insubstantial, so unsatisfying.
10: Southern Illinois truck drivers who love Issues, etc.
0: I have puzzled over this for decades now, really. As often as I have talked with Calvinists, responded to Calvinist listeners, had conversations with Calvinist guests, dealt with Calvinism not only on the program, but kind of in private study as well. Why is there such a broad, and it is rather broad, disagreement about what it means when someone says, I'm a Calvinist? Now, to be fair, when someone says, I'm a Lutheran, that can mean a lot of different things and often does mean a lot of different things. I've often opined that when someone says, I'm a lifelong Lutheran, the next words out of their mouth will be, but, and some utterance of heresy. So there's definitely theological diversity on both sides of, and in both streams of the Reformation, but what a Lutheran ought to be is defined by the Lutheran Confessions, a historic Book of Concord from 1580. We would call them confessional Lutherans. Are there confessional Calvinists? Are there Calvinist confessions? And if we better understand the confessions of Calvinism, can we better understand the diversity of answers to the question, what does it mean when someone says, I am a Calvinist? We're going to be talking about the Confessions of Calvinists, beginning a series on it, in fact, here in the first hour of Issues Etc. live this Tuesday afternoon, September the 23rd. I'm Todd Wilkin. This is Issues Etc., and thanks for tuning us in. Pastor Jordan Cooper will be our guest. He's a convert from Calvinism to Lutheranism. A little bit later, in hour two, we're going to talk about church growth, but not necessarily the kind of church growth that has been discussed ad nauseum and is still discussed ad nauseum in the church growth movement. We're going to talk about generational church growth and find out what that means with Dr. Matt Richard a little bit later. Then we've got some comments from the Issues Etc. comment line. We'll be playing them and responding to them as time permits in the last few minutes of Issues Etc. Now you can join us for the next 2 hours. Our call-in number 1-877-623-MYIE, 877-623-6943. We have an in-studio email address. 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
4: through our Issues Etc. comment line, 618-223-8382, 618-223-8382. Pastor Jordan Cooper is a regular guest. He's a convert from Calvinism to Lutheranism, pastor of Faith Lutheran Church in Waseca, Illinois, and he is host of a weekly podcast called Just and Sinner. Jordan, welcome back.
11: Thanks for having me back, Todd.
4: Now, at least in theory, you should be able to determine what a Lutheran is by referencing the 16th century documents collected together there called the Book of Concord. Can you do the same for someone who says, I'm a Calvinist?
11: You can't do the same thing with someone who calls himself a Calvinist, and there are a few reasons for that. One is the term Calvinist today is such a broad term that it can refer to people who hold simply to what are known as the 5 points of Calvinism. So you could be someone who's not really confessional at all in any sense and call yourself a Calvinist today. So when we talk about new Calvinism, for example, we're often referring to just the specific 5 points of Calvinism dealing with predestination. But historically, there has been a confessional movement known as Calvinism or the Reformed Church. But even so, there is not one confession. So there's no Book of Concord within the Reformed community. Broadly speaking, there are two major groups of confessional Reformed believers, and those are those who hold to the three forms of unity coming from the Dutch tradition, and then there are those who hold to the Westminster standards coming from England and the Puritan tradition. And then even apart from those, there are also the Anglicans and the Reformed Baptists who are Reformed as well, depending on how broadly you want to define the term. But in terms of the stricter Reformed confessions, we have two different traditions. And there were a number of confessions that were written from the Reformed side of the Reformation for different areas. So you had more regional confessions of faith initially, and then there ended up being acceptance of different confessions of faith in different regions. And so whereas the Book of Concord is used by any Lutheran church in any part of the world, just by the way these things happened with the Reformed Church, depending on where you're from, you're going to have a different confession of faith.
4: Now, you say hold to, and that's the kind of the other aspect of this. And I'll again use as a touchstone kind of the ideal, and I know that that's not an entirely fair comparison, but the ideal would be, say, a confessional Lutheran who says, I hold to the 1580 Book of Concord, all the documents found therein, and without stipulation, without reservation, without equivocation, and to say I hold to it in a unconditional sense, what they say, I hold to be my confession, and that's as far as it goes. Is that kind of subscription? That's the term I'm using here. Is that kind of subscription known in Calvinism, to even to something like the three forms of unity that we're going to discuss today?
11: Yeah, as you mentioned, in Lutheranism, we have to, especially as pastors, we have to subscribe unconditionally to the Book of Concord. So we can't have exceptions. We can't say, well, I disagree with this point or that point. But the Reformed have generally been more loose on confessional subscription. So it does depend on the church body. But the PCA, for example, the Presbyterian Church in America, probably the biggest, more conservative Reformed church body in the United States, they allow for their ministers to take exception to different clauses in the Westminster Confession. So a popular example would be the teaching on the Sabbath and the lack of recreations on the Sabbath, which is part of the Westminster Standards. So a lot of pastors will take exception to that, say, well, I don't believe that Scripture teaches that we have to be that strict about keeping the Sabbath. Is our confessions. The other thing with that is that the confessions have been changed, more so the Westminster than the Dutch confessions. But there have been changes in the confessions over the years. So in America, the Westminster Confession was amended. And so generally within Lutheranism, when people have tried to amend the confessions, for example, the Augsburg Confession, people have tried to amend it. Melanchthon tried to amend it, and so did Samuel Schmucker in the United States. Those attempts have always been rejected, but it's not really the case within Reformed thought. And so they have actually allowed for changes to the confessions if there is a broad consensus that the change should happen.
12: We're going to begin by talking about the three forms of unity you mentioned before, the canons of Dort, Heidelberg Catechism, Belgic Confession. But you also mentioned there's a different stream of that, the Westminster Standards. What's the difference between what we're going to begin discussing today, the three forms of unity, and the Westminster Standards?
11: Yeah, the three forms of unity are the confessions that were adopted by the Dutch churches. And so, as I said, it's really a regional difference. Theologically, there are some minor differences in terms of emphases. There are no explicit doctrinal differences with the Westminster Standards, but the three forms of unity are actually much earlier than the Westminster Standards, which weren't, I believe they weren't published until 1646. And so you're getting all the way back into the 16th century when we're talking about the three forms of unity. So it is quite a bit earlier, closer to the actual time of the Reformation. There are little differences in terms of emphases. So, for example, I mentioned the issue of the Sabbath. So the Westminster Standards are probably a lot stricter or more clear on how strict one should obey the Sabbath, the Sunday rules about not having any recreation, whereas there's a little more room, wiggle room, within the Dutch confession. So there's some little things like that. There also tends to be more of a law gospel type influence in the Dutch confession, specifically the Belgic confession and the Heidelberg Catechism, probably more specifically. And I think that has to do with the fact that the Heidelberg Catechism, as we're going to discuss, was written in Heidelberg, Germany. So there was the influence of Lutheranism that was there more so. So there is definitely language that sounds more Lutheran. We're talking about the distinction between law and gospel in the Dutch confessions. But that is really a difference of emphasis as well, because it's not like that was rejected by the Westminster Standards, but it's not quite as clear on those issues.
12: I got one more question for you before we jump into Canons of Dort. What role, if any, do the voluminous writings of John Calvin himself play in all of this?
11: Yeah, Calvin himself, I mean, the Reformed view Calvin in the same way that, you know, we would view Luther. We don't subscribe to the teachings of Luther in the same way that we subscribe to our confessional documents. So it's not like John Calvin, you have to believe every word John Calvin said if you're going to subscribe to one of the confessions or call yourself Reformed. But, of course, it is Calvin's theology that is largely behind the confessions that would then be developed in the Reformed tradition.
12: Okay. I assume we'll just take this in historical or chronological order. Does that start us with the Canons of Dort?
11: Well, the Canons of Dort chronologically weren't the first, but I think that it's important to discuss them first. And the reason for that is because the Canons of Dort kind of define what we think of today as Calvinism. So I think it's good to look at the Canons of Dort first and talk about kind of what Calvinism has become, or what we popularly call Calvinism, and then to go back and kind of look at the other documents to say, well, what really is Calvinism? It's just these points that are in the Canons of Dort. Essentially, the Canons of Dort were produced during a time of controversy, and there was a synod held, the Synod of Dort, in 1618 that lasted until 1619. And they were surrounding a controversy of a certain group of theologians following Jacob Arminius, who called themselves, they were called the Remonstrants. And this group kind of came together in 1610, right after Arminius's death. There's some debate as to whether they really represented Arminius's own views very well. But they essentially said that they had issues with certain teachings in the Reformed Church. And those teachings had to do specifically with the doctrines of predestination and the extent of the atonement. And so they formulated a document which was a protest against certain teachings of the Reformed Church. And those were the five points of Arminianism. And so the Synod of Dort gathered together to discuss these ideas, these five points that were put together by the Arminians, and they then made these counter-theses against the five points of the Arminians. And this is what we know today as the five points of Calvinism. And so you think of the popular phrase TULIP, which is often used to explain Calvinism, total depravity, unconditional election, limited atonement, irresistible grace, perseverance of the saints. So this is what the Reformed believe about the doctrines of predestination and election. And so the canons of Dort have today kind of been taken to be the definition of what Calvinism is, because we've often defined Calvinism. When you think someone's a Calvinist, you know, what's the first thing you think? It's, you're going to think, well, the 5 points of Calvinism. You're going to think predestination. But it really was never supposed to be a definitive for showing what exactly Calvinism was. Calvinism isn't defined by these 5 points. So if we look at historically, look at the canons of Dort, it helps us to see that the 5 points of Calvinism really ever used to say this is what the Reformed Church is, but they were really just a response to people arguing against Calvinism. You know, so if you take the canons of Dort and say this is Calvinism, you know, it's kind of like if you were going to take, you know, the Formula of Concord and take the sections that were written against, take all the points that were written against, you know, Flaccius, for example, and say this is definitive of what Lutheranism is these points that were formulated in response to someone that was teaching falsely. That's really what you're doing when you're saying that defines Calvinism. So really it's only one minor point in the system and in the confessional documents. But it is, of course, still important, especially for today in the way that the people have talked about Calvinism in our contemporary context.
12: Okay, so to summarize that, while the 5 points of Calvinism, a la canons of Dort, are an expression of some of the things that Calvinists have historically taught, especially contra the Arminian error, and we would agree that it's an error in several ways.
11: Yeah.
12: It isn't the essence of Calvinism?
11: Yes, exactly. It's not the essence of Calvinism. It's really just a response to people who are arguing against one specific claim of Calvinism. And it really is unfair to the Reformed tradition to try to say that their beliefs are centered on just this view of predestination, because it is a much broader and richer tradition than just having these specific points in mind.
12: How would you say, having kind of come from one to the other as we go into this break with about a minute, how useful? So you're saying we outside of Calvinism run the risk of mischaracterizing Calvinism if all we pay attention to is TULIP, the 5 points. So we need to see it in as just one emphasis among several. How useful is it? How useful is TULIP for kind of capturing at least something about Calvinism? About a minute here.
11: I think it is useful. It's not that it's without use, because, as I said, the canons of Dort are part of the confessions of the Dutch Church. So it is an important point, and it is an important part of Calvinistic theology. It's just that when you make that the overarching theme of all Reformed theology, is really where you get an error. So there are many other things within Reformed theology that one has to look at, for example, their views of ecclesiology or the church, their views on the sacraments. Because in all these ways, the Reformed Church is actually pretty different from what we think of as the modern evangelical church. And I think oftentimes Lutherans tend to think, we think of the Reformed, we think, well, they're just the same as, you know, the Baptist church down the street, except they have these 5 points. But really, the church is defined by its confessions, which include those 5 points, but aren't limited to those 5 points.
12: Pastor Jordan Cooper is our guest on this Tuesday afternoon, the 23rd of September. We're beginning a series on Calvinist confessions, talking about the three forms of unity, the canons of Dort, the Heidelberg Confession, and the Belgic Confession, Heidelberg Catechism, I should say. When we come back, we will talk a little bit about the Heidelberg Catechism, get a broader view of Calvinism. Stay tuned.
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0: Welcome back to Issues Etc. I'm Todd Wilkin. We're beginning a series on Calvinist confessions. Today, the three forms of unity. We talked a little bit before the break about the canons of Dort with Pastor Jordan Cooper. He's a convert from Calvinism to Lutheranism, pastor of Faith Lutheran Church in Waseca, Illinois, and he's host of a weekly podcast called Just and Sinner. You'll find a link to that, by the way, at our website, issuesetc.org. Click Listen on Demand. Jordan, anything more to say about canons of Dort before we go on to talk about the Heidelberg Confession?
11: Oh, I think we should probably just move on for the sake of time so
0: okay.
11: We can start looking at the other confessions.
0: We hear catechism. That's a common word. Among Lutherans, we think small and large catechism. Are we dealing with a similar kind of document with the Heidelberg Catechism?
11: Yes, it is similar to Luther's small catechism, especially because, you know, it's in the form of questions and answers. And it is a German document, so it was definitely influenced by Luther's small catechism, and it was doing that intentionally. And especially, you notice that it's very pastoral in its tone, much like Luther's small catechism is, which really differentiates it from the Westminster catechism. So I think that it's intentionally trying to mimic what Luther was doing with his catechisms.
0: Now, give us a little bit of the history of this thing, because it's bound up a bit with some political concerns, political/religious concerns of various princes, as is Lutheran theology as well. What's going on that brings about the Heidelberg Catechism?
11: Yeah, the Heidelberg Catechism was written in 1563, and in Germany at this time, it's a pretty wild kind of religious climate, as we know from Lutheran history, if you know anything about the history of the Lutheran Church in the 16th century. And so at this time, you had the four different branches of the Reformation that you find within Germany, or three different branches of the Reformation, along with the Roman Church. So you had the Roman Church, you had the Lutherans, you had the Anabaptists, and then you had the Reformed. Now, there was some kind of peace that was initially achieved between the Lutherans and the Roman Catholics. So the princes over each of their territories got to define what the religion of that particular territory was. So you'd have a Lutheran prince, and there would be freedom to worship in that territory at a Lutheran church, and then there would be the Roman Catholic prince, and you'd have to worship at a Roman church if you were part of that particular territory that the prince ruled over. But there was no place there for the Reformed Church. And so the Reformed and the Anabaptists were both seen as kind of radical, especially because of the structure of the worship service, and they weren't seen as much of a conservative Reformation as the Lutheran Reformation was. So there really wasn't any toleration of the Reformed Church at the time. Now, there was one particular prince, Frederick III, who was prince over Heidelberg. We know Heidelberg largely as Lutherans because of Luther's famous and great Heidelberg disputation that was held there. So the city of Heidelberg has a big place both in Reformed and Lutheran history. Now, this particular prince was a Lutheran by name, but theologically, really, he was more of a Calvinist. And so he had a school there, which was Heidelberg University, and he got some of the Reformed theologians, the greatest Reformed theologians of the time, to come to Heidelberg to teach at his university. And the most famous of those were Zacharias Ursinus and Caspar Livianus. So Ursinus was the primary author of the Heidelberg Catechism. And so Frederick III got these theologians together at this university, and then he commissioned a catechism to be written. So he asked Ursinus to write the catechism, and there were a number of other people who helped with the catechism, so it wasn't just one author. Really, it was a shared effort by many different men at Heidelberg University. And he really didn't like to see all the division within the Reformation between the Lutherans and the Calvinists. And so he tried to make a statement that would be kind of accepted by both, but it certainly had Reformed leanings on the sacraments. So it was very clearly a Reformed catechism and not a Lutheran one. And so, of course, it was rejected by Lutherans, and they, of course, rejected what this prince was trying to do, as did the Roman Catholics. But that confession is still used by the Dutch Church today.
12: It has a, as you said, a devotional form. It's kind of, I kind of liken it to Luther's famous Christian questions with their answers that were often used in preparation for the Lord's Supper, but it has that kind of devotional form. Where would we as Lutherans differ? You said it wasn't a Lutheran catechism, not only in its origins, but in its content. Where would we differ? What primary points would we differ with the Heidelberg Catechism?
11: Well, let me first just read a section so you kind of get an idea of the kind of devotional tone, the pastoral tone of the catechism. So I'm just going to read that. This is the first question, which is the most famous question in the catechism. Most people have probably heard it at some point. And the question that the catechism starts off with is, what is your only comfort in life and death? And the answer is that I, with body and soul, both in life and death, am not my own, but belong unto my faithful Savior, Jesus Christ, who with his precious blood is fully satisfied for all my sins, delivered me from all the power of the devil, and so preserves me that without the will of my heavenly Father, not a hair can fall from my head, yea, that all things must be subservient to my salvation. Wherefore, by his Holy Spirit, he also assures me of eternal life and makes me heartily willing and ready henceforth to live unto him. And so there is a lot of this really beautiful language here, and a lot that we would certainly agree with. The major issues here in terms of Lutheranism and what we would disagree with are on the sacraments. And so it definitely favors a Reformed view of baptism and a Reformed view of the Lord's Supper. Though even those statements are somewhat ambiguous, so they could be interpreted in different ways, but they are clearly not presenting a Lutheran view of those issues. And so the language about baptism is not nearly as strong as what you'll find in Luther's small catechism. So there's no strong confession of baptismal regeneration. There also is a confession of the Calvinistic view of the Lord's Supper, which says that Christ is not actually physically present in the bread and the wine. We do not physically receive his body and blood, at least in the sense that Lutherans would talk about it. There's this language of, you know, our souls ascending to heaven and communing with Christ in heaven before the at the right hand of God the Father. So on those issues, it certainly is more Reformed than Lutheran.
12: So and it's rather subtle. Maybe it's because it's trying to find common ground between the two confessions when it's written. Trying to say as much as it can about, say, the real presence of bodily presence of Christ in the supper, without saying that he's actually bodily present.
11: Yeah, and that really represents Calvin's own view of the Lord's Supper. Now, in Calvinism, broadly speaking, you're going to find different views of the Lord's Supper. So you're going to find some theologians who try to argue that the supper definitely is an actual communing with Christ in some sense, and there are others who are going to say it's just symbolic. So, for example, in the American context, you'll find Charles Hodge arguing, who's a famous Princeton theologian, 19th century, arguing that everything is just symbolic, really, in the Lord's Supper. Where you find someone like John Nevin, who argues that no, we actually partake of Christ in the supper. But the Heidelberg Catechism, the Dutch confessions, I think, are even a little more clear on some kind of communion with Christ than the Westminster Confession is. But it's still not what we would say as an actual confession of the true body and blood of Christ. So there's some kind of communing with Christ, but if you ask the question when you're holding the bread, say, is this Christ's body? They would still say, no, it is not. And so because of that, we can see very clearly that it's not a correct and biblical and Lutheran view of the Lord's Supper presented here.
12: Pastor Jordan Cooper is our guest. We're beginning a series with him on Calvinist confessions. Today we're talking about the three forms of unity. He's a convert from Calvinism to Lutheranism and host of a weekly podcast called Just and Sinner. We'll be right back after this break.

0: Christ at the Center, The Justification of the Ungodly, A Contemporary View of Faith and Reason, The Holy Spirit in Christ. 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
0: 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Welcome back to Issues Etc. I'm Todd Wilkin. We're talking with Pastor Jordan Cooper, beginning a series with him on Calvinist Confessions, talking about the three forms of unity. We're talking right now about the Heidelberg Catechism. Pastor Cooper, one of the things you pointed out before the break was an attempt at subtle difference between the Lutheran Confessions and this particular document, the Heidelberg Catechism, on the issue of baptismal regeneration and the Lord's Supper. To the point of the Lord's Supper, does that begin kind of as the tip of the iceberg to show some real, not just matters of how they want to say Christ, we commune with Christ, but real substantial theological differences on not just the Supper, but on things like the Incarnation, the nature of the Incarnation?
6: Yeah, absolutely. And the Reformed have kind of tried throughout history to say that these issues don't really matter. So there have been many attempts for them to say, well, let's just go over our difference on communion. We're both really confessing the same thing. We're just saying that we commune with Christ in a different sense than you're saying. And you'll find some Reformed people today trying to make that same argument, just say, well, it's not really a substantial theological difference and it doesn't really matter. And at first glance, it might sound like that, but it really does get to the heart of the Incarnation. So for the Lutheran confessions, the Incarnation means that Christ has actually subsumed humanity, and that Christ's humanity is not limited in the same sense that our humanity is. Though remaining fully human, Christ can do with his human body all sorts of divine works. So there is an exaltation of Christ's human nature. And so we would confess that Christ's human nature can be present in more than one place at a time, because God can do with the body whatever he wants to do. But the Reformed have historically denied that. And there's a famous kind of phrase that was used that says that the finite is not capable of the infinite. So the qualities of divinity cannot be transferred to the human nature, and so the human nature can't be omnipresent or have the other attributes of God, because they would say that it destroys, it actually destroys his humanity, because there's no such thing as humanity that can be omnipresent. But, of course, the Lutherans have always responded that the principle that they're trying to argue from really denies the incarnation itself, because the incarnation is exactly that. It is the infinite coming into the finite. And so you can't really use this principle theologically without destroying the incarnation itself. So that really gets at the heart of the difference, I think, between the Lutheran and Reformed churches. And I know a lot of Lutherans in debates with the Reformed have said that really is the point upon which everything else turns in these debates, is on the issue of the two natures of Christ and the reality of the incarnation.
0: One other difference that I found in reading the Heidelberg Catechism is, it's not just that the commandments are going to be numbered differently, that's neither here nor there, but that images are going to be of special interest or disinterest, maybe, in this catechism. What does it say there about graven images?
6: Yeah, you're going to find all the Reformed catechisms, not in the Anglican, which is more broadly speaking part of the broader Reformed tradition, but within the Dutch and the Westminster tradition, you are going to find that there are very strict rules regarding images, and so there can't be images of God, including images of Jesus himself, even though he is incarnate. So this really stems from the beginning of the Reformation itself. So Zwingli got rid of all images. Zwingli initially even got rid of music during church because he thought it could be distracting. And so even if you go to Reformed churches today, there are certain Reformed churches that refuse to have any images. You know, there are certain churches that even refuse to have a cross. Now that's not universal within Reformed churches, but they have had a suspicion of images. So they would generally fall into the iconoclast party, which refers to those Christians who would reject the use of any images in worship whatsoever. And so that perspective definitely is represented here in the Heidelberg, and that obviously would point to a big difference, because the Lutheran churches have always been okay with crucifixes and other images of Jesus, and our sanctuaries have always been more adorned, I think, than the Reformed have been. The Puritans, for example, there was a saying that said that the Puritan church was four bare walls and a sermon. And maybe that's a little simplistic, but it does generally get to the idea within the Reformed Church that the focus shouldn't be on images or pleasing the eyes. You have to kind of strip everything away so that you're focused solely on the Word of God.
0: That in itself could stem from, again, this notion you just can't, you know, conceive of God in any physical way, in any physical form. Again, kind of revisiting that misunderstanding of the incarnation.
6: Yeah, it does really get to that difference, and you find that a lot of the distinctions between the Lutheran and Reformed Reformations really do get back to that difference over this principle that the finite is not capable of the infinite. And so there definitely is a more incarnational kind of focus within Lutheranism. There tends to be more of a focus on things like aesthetics and world, you know, the beauty in the world as being a positive and good part of worship, having a beautiful music and instrumentation and art, and all of those things can definitely enrich our worship. And so there's definitely more of a focus on those things which are maybe earthly. Not to say that we believe in, you know, the Eastern Orthodox idea that you know, the images are some kind of a mirror to heaven or sacramental in that sense. But it definitely does show a difference in terms of how we view worship between the two traditions.
0: The Belgic Confession, this one actually does have kind of a thin root that reaches back to Calvin himself, doesn't it?
6: Yes, the Belgic Confession does. Now, it wasn't written by Calvin. The Belgic Confession was written by a pretty unknown figure. His name was Guido de Bray, who was someone who was eventually martyred for his confession of the Reformed faith. He died in 1567. So this is very early, in other words. 1567 does get back pretty early. Now, de Bray wrote this confession largely with something called the Gallic Confession in mind, which was a confession that was written by Calvin and Beza. And so this does, in some sense, go back to Calvin, and large parts of the Belgic Confession are taken directly from Calvin, or at least are influenced by Calvin's own writings there. Now, this is kind of similar in some ways to the Augsburg Confession, in that, again, this was political in that the confession was written to try to get some kind of toleration for the Reformed Church, because the Reformed Church had a harder time finding toleration than did the Lutheran, because their worship looked so different than you would find in the Lutheran churches. You know, as we were just talking about, with the lack of you know, traditional vestments and images and altars even and things like that. So de Bray wrote this confession to be presented before the king in Spain, and so he tried to outline all of the different distinctive doctrines of the faith. So, you know, he goes through just the traditional structure of the doctrine of God, doctrine of Scripture, doctrine of man, Christ, sin, salvation, the church, somewhat in the same way that, you know, the Westminster Confession later would, for example. And he was attempting to show that the Reformed faith was not just some kind of historical novelty that was against the historic tradition of the Church. So it very much uses kind of traditional language found in the ancient creeds of the Church. And so really what he was trying to do was differentiate the Reformed tradition from the Anabaptist tradition. Now, the Anabaptist tradition, the Anabaptists were often seditious, so of course they were looked at with suspicion by the state, because they would do things like rise up in revolt against the state, or they would argue that they have to have a kingdom of God not within the state, but establish their own kind of society. And so, of course, people were always very suspicious of the Anabaptists, and they were the farthest from where the church was at in the Middle Ages. So he was attempting to show that the Reformed Church was not like the Anabaptists, that it was a more orthodox confession of faith. So he did end up getting this confession to Spain. Supposedly, he actually just kind of threw it over the wall to get to the palace, hoping that somebody would pick it up. And ultimately, his confession of faith did not really have any influence on the government there, and he ended up being martyred for his confession of faith. But the document did end up being being adopted by the Reformed Church, and there were some little revisions. I don't know the extent of exactly what those revisions were, but I know that there were some revisions there. And so this was used, for example, by Theodore Beza, who was Calvin's primary, really Calvin's successor, or his main student. So this document really does go back to the very beginning of the Calvinistic Reformation.
0: Folks, what kind of questions or comments do you have about the Canons of Dort, the Heidelberg Catechism, or the Belgic Confession? We're talking about the three forms of unity in this part of our series on Calvinist confessions. Our call-in number live this Tuesday afternoon, the 23rd of September, 1-877-623-MYIE, 877-623-6943. 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

0: we talk to the biggest names in religion today, liberal bishop John Shelby Spong.
1: I don't think Jesus ever preached the Sermon on the Mount, for example. I don't believe anybody ever took 5 loaves and 2 fish and fed 5,000 people. I don't believe that's possible to do.
0: Liberal Bible critic Bart Ehrman.
2: There's a difference between what the historical Jesus actually said and what the Gospels say he said. And to understand what the historical Jesus was really like, we have to get behind the Gospels.
0: Muslim critic of Christianity Reza Aslan.
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0: Thanks to the following congregations for standing with us by joining the Issues, etc. 300. The Lutheran Church of the Good Shepherd in Greenville.

0: 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Welcome back to Issues Etc. I'm Todd Wilkin. Pastor Jordan Cooper is our guest as we talk about Calvinist Confessions, beginning a series with him. He's a convert from Calvinism to Lutheranism, pastor of Faith Lutheran Church in Watseka, Illinois, and he's host of a weekly podcast called Just and Sinner. The Issues Etc. Book of the Month for September is a Bible commentary. It's actually a commentary on one of the pivotal books in the New Testament, the book of Galatians, written by Dr. Andrew Doss. He is a scholar of no small merit, and he has devoted the better part of his career to the study that went into this Concordia commentary on Galatians. You can find out more about it at our website, issuesetc.org, or call and order the Concordia commentary on Galatians, the Issues Etc. Book of the Month for September from Concordia Publishing House. 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We've talked about these three briefly, the canons of Dort, the Heidelberg Catechism, the Belgic Confession. Is there theological continuity between these three forms of unity? Do they all essentially say the same thing on the key points of doctrine that they address?
1: Yes, I think they are generally in agreement. I know that there have been some people who have tried to argue that the doctrine of limited atonement is actually not taught in the Heidelberg Catechism. In fact, there are a couple statements that do seem to say that Christ's atonement or his death was universal in its scope and intent, rather than particular, as is the traditional Calvinist view. But of course, the canons of Dort make it very explicit that Jesus died only for the elect. So that's the only argument that I've ever heard that there would be some kind of disagreement among the confessions. But even so, the statements that might suggest universal atonement are ambiguous enough that one probably couldn't make that strong of a case for disparity between the documents.
0: I want to talk about two things with you as our conversation winds down. The influence of the three forms of unity, and then where do you find them being held to in the various manifestations of Calvinism today? So let's start with their influence. How would you describe the influence of these that have traveled together, Canons of Dort, Heidelberg Catechism, Belgic Confession?
1: Yeah, these documents really have been essential for defining the Reformed movement. And as I mentioned, they're earlier than the Westminster Confession, so really they're more definitional to what it means to be Reformed, because we get back to really the very beginnings of the Reformed Church with the influence of Calvin himself and the Belgic Confession, for example. So these have really helped to define what the Reformed side of the Reformation really actually was and believed and taught and practiced. So you find these still influencing how we view things today. For example, as I mentioned, the popular tulip phrase that you often hear really comes from these confessions. It comes from the Canons of Dort. And so even popular Calvinism, without even knowing the history, actually is very much influenced by the historic debates that formed these documents. And in churches today, you'll actually hear sometimes within the Dutch tradition, that there's an old tradition that says that you preach on the Heidelberg Catechism every Sunday evening. So you have a Sunday morning service, you preach on Scripture, and the Sunday evening you preach on the Catechism. And so the Catechism is actually divided into 52 sections so that you can preach on one section each week. And there actually are still churches who do that practice. There are Dutch churches which still preach each Sunday night on the Heidelberg Catechism.
0: Now, I guess that raises a question. If I were going to join a quote-unquote confessional Calvinist congregation, be a Presbyterian or whatever name it went by, would I be instructed as a layperson in something like the Heidelberg Catechism, as Lutheran churches generally ought to do with those who want to be Lutheran?
1: Yeah, I'd say just as the good Lutheran churches should instruct their members in Luther's catechism, the good Reformed churches should instruct their members in their own catechisms. And so that's not to say that it always happens, but it always has been the recommendation.

0: recommended and best practice to actually teach the people the confessions of the church. Because that's, I mean, that's what a catechism is. Like, a catechism is made for the lay people to read and understand and learn about their faith. And so in the same way that Lutherans should be teaching the small catechism and the large catechism to their congregations, a lot of the Dutch churches will do the same with the Heidelberg.
1: And where would we find, let's just kind of stick with three forms of unity, where would we find these being held in high esteem? Not, as we said at the beginning of the conversation, necessarily subscribed to unconditionally, but where would we find them held in high esteem as statements, general statements of faith and doctrine and practice?
0: Yeah, the two biggest church bodies coming from the Dutch tradition in America are the RCA and the CRC. Now, both of these church bodies have definitely gone in a more liberal direction, so you're not going to see them holding as strongly to these confessions as they once did. Maybe they'll see them as important historical documents. And, of course, there are people in those confessions that would certainly take them seriously as their own confession of faith. But you're, in terms of the more conservative church bodies that would probably subscribe more strictly to the three forms of unity, you'll find the URC, which is what Michael Horton, for example, is a part of. He's part of that group. He's a big name in that particular church body. And they broke off from the CRC, so they're a more confessional church within the Dutch tradition. And then you're going to find a pretty small church body that's pretty prominent in Michigan because of the Dutch settling there, which is called the PRC, the Presbyterian Reformed Church, which was started by a Dutch theologian named Herman Hoeksema. And so those are probably, as far as I know, those are the four biggest church bodies that will hold to this. You're also going to find some people in the CREC holding to the three forms of unity. That particular church body allows for subscription to either the Westminster Standards or the three forms of unity. So you can actually hold to either if you're a pastor in that particular church body. But even in churches that don't hold to it, even in like the Presbyterian churches, so if you find like the PCA or the OPC or the RPCNA, whatever it might be, those church bodies are still going to hold these documents in high esteem, even if they're not the documents that they subscribe to as ministers in that church body. They're still going to probably utilize these documents and hold them as very important for their faith.
1: Next time, what are we going to be discussing in part two of our series on Calvinist confessions? Where are we going to go there, Jordan?
0: Yeah, next time we're going to take a look at the Westminster Confession of Faith. So we're going to look at the Westminster Standards, which include the Confession of Faith, as well as the smaller and large catechisms. So there's actually three documents there as well, which is the other biggest branch of the Reformed Church. And then after that, we'll start looking at a couple groups who are kind of more broadly speaking Reformed, which would be the Reformed Baptists, who hold to the 1689 London Baptist Confession, and then the Anglicans, who hold to the 39 Articles.
1: Looking forward to it. Pastor Jordan Cooper is a convert from Calvinism to Lutheranism. He's pastor of Faith Lutheran Church in Watseka, Illinois, and he's host of a weekly podcast called Just and Sinner. Jordan, it's always a pleasure. Thank you very much.
0: Thanks for having me on.
1: Speaking of Baptists, he just mentioned one there. Our latest Wittenberg Trail feature in the Issues Etc. Journal, written by Pastor Dennis McFadden, who spent six decades in Baptist churches, not only raised as a Baptist, but a Baptist pastor, deeply involved in the bureaucracy of a Baptist church body, and then late in life found the Lutheran Confession, and found in there something that he thought was sorely missing from his life in evangelicalism. He tells his story in the Wittenberg Trail feature of the Issues Etc. Journal. 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Just click subscription. When we come back in hour two of Issues Etc., we're going to spend some time with Dr. Matt Richard. He's recently written a blog post for Worldview Everlasting titled Looking Beyond Just Numerical Church Growth. I think a lot of people have found the church growth movement to be superficial in that it generally, in spite of protestations to the contrary, generally just counts noses. That is, how many people are in church, and makes that, well, let's just be honest, the church growth movement in the last 50 years has made numerical growth pretty much the only measure of genuine mission success. If your church is growing, you must be doing something right. They get their logic backwards on that point, obviously. But there are other kinds of growth in the church besides numerical. We'll talk about them with Dr. Matt Richard right after the break.
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1: 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Is the Lord's Day sanctified by man's work or man's rest? I've written an article for the latest Issues Etc. journal titled Lord's Day, Lord's House, Lord's Supper. 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The Wittenberg Trail feature details former Baptist minister Dennis McFadden's journey to the objectivity of the Lutheran Confession of Faith. The free Issues Etc. journal. Welcome back to Issues Etc. I'm Todd Wilkin. You think about this group of people, the Puritans. Well, they kind of occupy that little chapter of American history. They're this noble people who want religious freedom. They come to the New World. They establish a colony. Yes, they were a little bit strict. We talk about things being puritanical, and that usually means, and this isn't even an accurate picture of them either, usually means that they were highly moralistic. Well, we don't think about them in theological terms very often. And as we continue our series on the Calvinist confessional documents, we come to the Westminster Confession of Faith that has its roots and its history deep within the Puritans and their theological movement. We're going to be talking about that with Pastor Jordan Cooper for the next half hour of Issues Etc. Pastor Cooper is a former Calvinist. He's pastor of Faith Lutheran Church in Watseka, Illinois, and he's host of a weekly podcast called Just and Sinner. Jordan, welcome back.
0: Thanks for having me back.
1: So we have this picture of the Puritans that is largely kind of mixed up with Americana that most people carry around in their, you know, women wearing white things on their heads, and we get them confused with the Amish and all sorts of things like that. Who were they, and why is it vitally important that we understand them to understand the confession, the Calvinist confession we're going to look at today, the Westminster Confession of Faith?
0: Yeah, when we think of Puritans in America, we usually think about Puritanism within America, but really to get to the roots of Puritanism, we have to go back to England after the Reformation. And the Church of the Reformation in England, the state church was the Anglican Church. And the Anglican Church broke off from the papacy, but they still retained the traditional liturgy with, of course, modifications and some more traditional views on sacraments and worship. And there was a group of people, some from within the Anglican Church itself, but some from without, outside of the Anglican Church, who sought to purify the church, and they thought that it didn't actually reform far enough, and so they opposed the use of the kinds of vestments and liturgy that were used in the state church. And so because they wanted to purify the church, these people got the name Puritan attached to them. So that's what we know as Puritans today. Now Puritans theologically were somewhat of a mixed group, and so it was kind of hard to say exactly what constitutes a Puritan and what doesn't, because there were people who were maybe considered Puritans who denied things like the Trinity, who of course would have been considered heretics by the other Puritans. But some historians will even lump them in as being Puritans. And I don't think that's necessarily fair to the Puritan tradition. So we're really looking for some kind of unifying set of beliefs to define the Puritans, and it's a hard thing to do. But generally, when we're talking about the Puritans, we're talking about those people who were Calvinistic, meaning they held to the 5 points of Calvinism, and they were against a lot of the more high church practices of the Church of England. So it's kind of those things that unite the Puritans. But again, like I said, it really is a mixed group, so it's even hard to say exactly what else would constitute Puritan theology exactly.
1: So how do we tie them together with this Confession of Faith?
0: Yeah, the Westminster Confession of Faith is essentially a Puritan confession of faith. Now, to understand exactly how that came about, you have to know something of the history. It's a pretty complex political history behind the formation of the Westminster Confession of Faith. And just a quick word about the American Puritans. When you look at the British Puritans, whose works are being published by publishing houses like Banner of Truth, and who are being promoted like Joel Beakey, Mark Jones, and some other contemporary Puritan scholars, you're looking at the English Puritans, and the American Puritans are kind of a whole different group because you have different unique controversies that happen in the American context and some unique kind of American Puritan ideas. So mainly when people are talking about Puritans, we are talking about the British Puritans. And this is who we're talking about when we're talking about the formation of the Westminster Confession. So essentially, you have a situation in England where the people and the government are very much divided. And so on the one hand, you have those who are more low church and those who are reformed. And on the other hand, you have those who are Anglicans, who support episcopacy. Now, the way that the government of England was set up at this time was that you have a king, and the monarch held themselves to be the supreme ruler even over the church, which was the state church or the Anglican church. But you also had a parliament in power. So you had these two forms of government which were kind of opposed to each other. And those who were in the parliament generally tended to be Puritans, whereas the king generally tended to favor episcopacy because it was really the Presbyterian form of church government, which was ruled by many, or the form of church government, which was just ruled by one single bishop. And so you can see how that kind of ties into the different approaches to how the government should be run, whether by the monarch or by the many different people in the parliament. And so essentially what happened is you have years of battles between the king and then the parliament fighting for power, and so you have kind of the Puritans and the Anglican Church both fighting for power. And this kind of comes to a head at one point under Charles I, where he tells the Scottish Church that they have to, and this is in 1638, that they have to use a prescribed prayer book, prescribed vestments, a prescribed liturgy, and the Scots disagree with this, and they write up a covenant. So you'll talk sometimes about Presbyterians being called covenanters because they signed this covenant against Charles. And what happens is the Scots end up fighting the British armies to have freedom of religion. In 1640, the Scots end up actually winning a very important battle. And so what happens is the king knows that he needs the support of Parliament to have money to pay for the armies. And so he convenes Parliament, and Parliament basically says, hey, now we've convened, because they hadn't convened for many years because the king basically didn't want them to have any power. Now that they had convened, they kind of decided, well, now that we're convened, we're not going to stop, and we're going to keep discussing all these issues. So they kind of take back power. And so what they end up doing is they want to reform the church in England. And initially what they want to do is they want to revise the 39 Articles, which were the confession of the Anglican Church. But then because of their union with the Scots, who really wanted their own confession of faith as well as their own catechisms, they then decide on this thing called what would be called the Westminster Confession of Faith. It's called the Westminster Confession because they met at Westminster Abbey in London, and they met between 1643 and 1649. So it's a pretty long period of time that they're meeting. And the Puritans tie into this because then it's the Puritans who are called in as the theologians or divines, as they're often known as. We speak about the Westminster divines, to then discuss different aspects of theology to put together what would be the Westminster Confession of Faith and then two catechisms, the Large Catechism and the Small Catechism. So you have roughly 170, might be a little more, a little less than that, people who are meeting to discuss these issues. And you have mostly pastors, but there is some laity there as well. And so they really are going topic by topic. There's different committees set up to deal with each theological topic, and they're then meeting as separate committees to discuss and write up a statement, and they bring that statement back to the whole assembly, and they would argue and debate it. And it took a process of about 6 years to then finally come up with what we know today as the Westminster Confession of Faith.
1: One of the things I note about it is it's remarkably orderly. It is elegantly simple. It is propositional. It's very unlike the Lutheran confessions, which are kind of messy documents. I mean, they some of them have a semblance of order, and some of them are just kind of from one thing to another. This is orderly. This is set. It obviously is the work of many years of kind of honing it down to the essentials, even the essential words. What are your thoughts there?
0: Yeah, that's definitely the case. The Westminster Confession is really the most succinct and detailed confession of faith, the most exhaustive confession of faith that any church has ever produced. And I think largely the reason for that is because in history, when most of these documents were written up, it was in the midst of some big theological battle. So you're defending certain theological points. You know, so the Augsburg Confession is defending its Catholicity to the emperor. So, you have the Formula of Concord, which is dealing with very, very specific debates that were going on in the Lutheran Church after Luther's death. And the Westminster Confession is very different. And so the Westminster Confession really sets out to do something different. It certainly is in the midst of controversy, more political controversy than anything else. But the goal of the Westminster Confession really was to very systematically and as succinctly as possible lay out the doctrine of God, the doctrine of Scripture, the doctrine of man, every doctrine of the Christian faith. And you've never really had another confession of faith that was written by so many people and written so meticulously, because they're usually written kind of in the heat of battle. You don't have years and years and all of these theologians together to kind of check each other's work and change this and change that word and change this sentence and that sentence. And so that definitely comes across as you read the Westminster Confession of Faith.
1: Pastor Jordan Cooper is our guest. We'll take a break, and when we come back, we'll continue our series with him, part two of a series on the Calvinist confessional documents. Today we're talking about the Westminster Confession of Faith. We'll get into some of the content there, the kind of peculiarly Calvinist content, when we come back. I'm Todd Wilkin. This is Issues Etc. When we come back, we're going to talk about, well, the one that shows up third in the Articles of the Westminster Confession, if I'm not mistaken. It is eternal election. And they say it very clearly. Some are to eternal life, and some are to damnation. We'll be right back. Bethany Lutheran College is pleased to sponsor Issues Etc. and Lutheran Public Radio. 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
1: Thanks to the following congregations for standing with us by joining the Issues, Etc. 300. Our Savior Lutheran, Westminster, Massachusetts. Redeemer Lutheran, Fairhope, Alabama. St. Matthew Lutheran, Stony Plain, Alberta, Canada. Holy Cross Lutheran, Moline, Illinois. St. Paul Lutheran, Munster, Indiana. St. John Lutheran, Racine, Wisconsin. Calvary Lutheran, Baltimore, Maryland. Reformation Lutheran, Afton, Missouri. Emmanuel Lutheran, Lima, Ohio. Risen Lord Lutheran, Taylorsville, Kentucky. Prince of Peace Lutheran, Crystal Lake, Illinois. And Trinity Lutheran, Elmore, Ohio. 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Welcome back. I'm Todd Wilkin. This is Issues, Etc. On this Tuesday afternoon, September the 30th, we continue our series, part two of our series on Calvinist confessional documents. The Westminster Confession of Faith is the subject today with Pastor Jordan Cooper. Jordan, we do have to jump around just for the sake of time, but the one that probably is going to crop up first that needs our attention is Article 3 of the Westminster Confession, which is called Of God's Eternal Decree, One Decree with Two Outcomes. How does it describe predestination, and what concerns would you have there?
0: Yeah, that's a complex question, because if we look at just these eight little sections here, you know, we could spend at least an hour just discussing these. So as quickly as we can, essentially what's being said here in Chapter 3 of the Westminster Confession is that God predestined some to life and others to death. And so let me just read exactly what it says here. Section 3, it says, "By the decree of God, for the manifestation of his glory, some men and angels are predestined unto everlasting life, and others foreordained to everlasting death." And then it says, regarding those who are not actually saved, it makes the comment that he passes them by. This is in section 7 here. It says, as he pleases for the glory of his sovereign power over his creatures to pass by. He decrees to pass them by, so not save them. And this is the idea of double predestination. Now, section 7 here actually does give somewhat of a clarification, because there were different, or still are, different views in terms of how this double predestination works. And some favor the position, which is known as superlapsarianism, which says that God is active in both decreeing the damnation of sinners as well as the salvation of the elect. And the other position is the infralapsarian position, which says that while God is active in saving the elect, he's passive in simply allowing or passing over the reprobate. So he doesn't do anything actively to reprobate them, but he just chooses instead not to save them. And that's the kind of language, the second position is the kind of language you see here, though there actually was a bit of debate on that point, even among those in the Westminster Assembly. But of course, the disagreement with the Lutheran position on this, which of course we believe to be the biblical position, is that, well, Scripture does certainly talk about election. Scripture does use the language of God electing people unto life, and we can say that God's election is unconditional, not because of anything that we have done. Scripture does not teach the other part of this, that God somehow predestines others unto death. But Scripture solely attributes the death of the sinner, or the unrepentance of the sinner, to their own resistance to God's grace, and not in any way to God's decree. And so that would be the big difference there. I think you see the difference, especially as you look at section 2 here, where it says that God has not decreed anything because he foresaw it as future. And so God decrees everything that comes to pass. It's not that God sees something in the future and then makes his decree based on that. But Lutheran theology has made a distinction between what is God's antecedent will and God's consequent will, which is something that the Lutheran Orthodox use. And I think that's helpful when we're discussing this, and that is that God's antecedent will is ultimately for the salvation of all, because God does desire the salvation of all. But because he sees that these people are going to reject him, not, he doesn't decree it, but he sees it, then his consequent will, which is a consequence of human actions, then it is only for the salvation of those who will believe, and not because God does not desire the others to believe, but because they themselves have rejected God's grace. So the premise about God's sovereignty there, which equates predestination and foreknowledge, is something that we would disagree with.
1: Now, that leads us to Article 10, and I'm trying to kind of follow a logical sequence here, going from what we'll call double predestination to the effectual call. They don't come out and say that there's a call that's ineffectual, but they do say others not elected, that would be those ordained to reprobation, although they may be called by the ministry of the word, and they may have some common operation of the Spirit, yet they never truly come into Christ and therefore cannot be saved. What's going on here?
0: Yeah, when Calvinists speak of the call, what they're doing is they're talking about two different things. And they distinguish between an inward call and an outward call. And so the outward call, which is not that it's God's genuine desire to convert them or that the Holy Spirit is working in them to convert them, but it's just that there is this general proclamation of the gospel that can go out to everyone. That's the general call. Now, the special call is the actual internal call that the Holy Spirit works in someone's heart where he regenerates them. This is only for the elect. And so this divides the Spirit's work from the external word. And this is the big problem that we would have with it as Lutherans, is that we believe that God has tied himself to the means of grace. And that means word and sacrament. So it's not that the Holy Spirit is at work in the word only sometimes or only when God has elected somebody, but the Holy Spirit always is at work both internally and externally when the gospel is preached. So we don't distinguish between those two different kinds of call. And so that's why Lutheran theologians have often said it's a fake call. It's not a real call because God doesn't actually really desire it, and he's not actually trying to do anything about it or trying to internally call them through his word.
1: So that kind of raises the question about the other end of life, which is addressed in the Westminster Confession, the perseverance of the saints, usually called once saved, always saved. Is that an accurate way to describe how the Westminster Confession of Faith presents the perseverance of the saints?
0: Yeah, once saved, always saved is really more of a term that's used by contemporary evangelicals or those more in Baptistic traditions. So you're not really going to hear that kind of term from those who are in the Reformed world. And sometimes the once saved, always saved idea can have the connotation that you basically pray a prayer and you become a Christian, then can live however you want without any repentance, and you're saved because you were once saved. And that's not what the Westminster Confession is talking about. But what it is saying is that those who were effectually called will always be in the faith. So there is no such thing as someone who is effectually called and regenerated, justified, forgiven, who then falls away from the faith. But God will always necessarily keep them in the faith.
1: That's connected to the next article, which is called Of Assurance of Grace and Salvation. And this is where it kind of comes down to the rubber meeting the road. How can one live in assurance of salvation if one can never be certain in any objective way that one is among those elect to salvation, and therefore the call that they heard wasn't just the Holy Spirit kind of calling everyone in general, but not you in particular? How can you know? And they say there in the section 2 of the Assurance of Grace and Salvation, talking about the assurance of the Christian, this isn't a bare or conjectural and probable persuasion grounded on a fallible hope, but an infallible assurance of faith founded on divine truth and promises of salvation, the inward evidence of those graces unto which these promises are made, the testimony, the Spirit, etc. What are the authors of the Westminster Confession saying there? We got about 2 minutes, and then we'll pick it up on the other side of the break.
0: Yeah, what's being said there is that there is assurance in the Calvinistic system, and that's what the Westminster Divines are talking about. The Puritans write an awful lot about assurance. But of course, they can't speak about assurance in the same way that, say, a Lutheran could speak about assurance, because we can look at the call of the external word and say that we know that the internal call is the external call. They're the same thing. So we don't have to doubt whether God is genuinely calling me by his Spirit. His Spirit is actually at work in the Word. So what you do have to do is you have to look somewhat inwardly for your assurance of salvation. And you see that kind of language all the way back to the beginning of the Calvinistic Reformation. And so in a catechism that Theodore Beza writes, who's the primary student of Calvin, the successor of Calvin, he asks, how do I know I have faith? And he says, by my works. And that was a catechism question that those who read his catechism were supposed to learn. So children would learn that. So that's kind of been part of the Reformed faith since the beginning, is that there is a sense in which one must look at their works to really see evidence of election. Now, they would say that you can have actual assurance through that, but of course, you know, there is just the existential question that every Christian, I think, is going to have, which is, well, what about those times when I don't see the evidence of grace in my life? And so I don't think that it does give the amount of assurance that a Lutheran perspective on this does, and of course, a biblical perspective on this does. So that does bring about a very different view of assurance, and I think it is very problematic. And so I think there are certainly Reformed Calvinistic theologians who do want to point you to the external means of grace for assurance. But then the question I have for them, I'm glad they do that, but the question I have for them is one of consistency, because how can you do that if those means of grace aren't necessarily intended to actually do anything to you or for you?
1: Pastor Jordan Cooper is our guest, and we'll have him for another 10 minutes on the other side of this break. Speaking of the external means of grace, that's exactly where we'll go with him when we come back from this break. This is part two of our series on Calvinist confessions. Today, the Westminster Confession of Faith. Pastor Cooper is a former Calvinist, pastor of Faith Lutheran Church in Watseka, Illinois, and he's host of a weekly podcast called Just and Sinner. 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
1: In Hosea 4, we read, "My people are destroyed by lack of knowledge." 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

0: Welcome back to Issues Etc. I'm Todd Wilkin. Here in the second hour of the program, we continue our conversation with Pastor Jordan Cooper on the Westminster Confession of Faith. It's part of our series on Calvinist confessional documents that we've been doing with him. A little bit later, Pastor Will Wheaton will join us on This Day. The Church is remembering 4th and 5th century translator of Scripture and Church Father Jerome. He's said to have died on this day in 420. Then Dr. Alvin Schmidt will join us. We'll talk about a recent Pittsburgh Post-Gazette column titled Christian Extremism Plagues the World Too. Tony Norman in there basically is reacting to Pennsylvania Senator Rick Santorum's recent statements about Christianity and Islam as religions of violence. And he takes some pretty strong issue with what Senator Santorum had to say, paints his own picture of Christian history, and, well, says, look, all religions have a violent phase, and that's just what humans do. There's no difference between Islam and Christianity in that respect. Is that true? Dr. Alvin Schmidt will join us to respond to that column in the Pittsburgh Post-Gazette in the last half hour of the program. Thanks to Pastor Dennis and John Bestel, father and son, and the congregation of the Lutheran Church of Our Savior in Cupertino, California. I think for about 10 years, they've been a long-standing supporter of the worldwide outreach of Issues Etc. through our congregational sponsorship program that we call the Issues Etc. 300. This is the time when a lot of congregations are renewing, and there's a reason for that. They're making their budget decisions right now. With a fiscal year coming to an end and a new one in the planning phase, they're deciding whether or not to include Issues Etc. in their budget, and we would appreciate it very much if your congregation decided to do that for the coming fiscal year. And if your congregation already includes Issues Etc. in their budget, please renew your membership in the Issues Etc. 300. If you need to refresh your memory as to what the Issues Etc. is all Issues Etc. 300 is all about, just go to our website, issuesetc.org, click support. Down on the page, you'll see a one-page flyer that you can print off and take to your congregation. It says everything you need to know about the Issues Etc. 300. Pastor Cooper, there's a question that comes from Clarksville, Tennessee, and this is Jan. Jan asks, if the Spirit only works in an effectual call and works outside of means, wouldn't that put Calvinists on a par with the televangelists that may say that the Spirit is working, giving new revelation? How do you respond to that?
1: Yeah, I see the connection that's being made, but Calvinists wouldn't really say that the Spirit works outside means per se. The Spirit does work through means, as in the Spirit does work through God's Word, and the Spirit does work through the sacraments. But he only works through those means when he so chooses. So we can't necessarily know exactly when he is working through those means. So, for example, let me read from the section on baptism from chapter 28 of the Westminster Confession, and this is section 6 here. It says, the efficacy of baptism is not tied to the moment of time when it is administered. Yet notwithstanding, by the right use of this ordinance, the grace promised is not only offered, but really exhibited and conferred by the Holy Ghost to such, whether of age or infants, as that grace belongs to according to the counsel of God's own will in his appointed time. Now, that sounds a little confusing because of the language there, but what's being said is, sure, the Spirit does work through baptism, but the Spirit doesn't necessarily work through baptism at the actual moment that the baptism happens. And the Spirit doesn't actually always do so, but only does so when it belongs to the secret will and counsel of God. So in that sense, yeah, baptism does something, but we can never really know if baptism is doing that when one is being baptized or not, because it could be later or it could be never actually applied to that person at all.
0: So they would not affirm that there's a wordless Spirit, as would say the televangelists, but they will say that there's a spiritless word from time to time.
1: Yes, yeah. So it's kind of a similar error, but also it's very important to make a distinction there. And so the disagreement that the Lutherans had with the Calvinists was not the same as the disagreements they had with the enthusiasts. And so I think that the way you put it is very succinct and helpful.
0: Now, since we've stepped over into the line into the sacraments, how do they generally approach the sacraments? Is there a different approach to baptism and the Lord's Supper? And I think we have to kind of leave absolution out of this because I don't think they acknowledge it to be sacramental or a sacrament. So for the sake of fair comparison, is there a different approach to these in general?
1: Yeah, there is a different approach, and there's a different approach in many different ways. So we could talk about all different aspects of the sacraments and what's different. And I think that, but what we've been talking about really is, I think, at least a major difference that they have with us on the sacraments. And so it's that Calvinists have often wanted to be sacramental in a sense. They've wanted to say the sacraments do more than just symbolize something. But because they have this idea of limiting grace to the elect and the effectual call, and because they will not allow one to be regenerated and fall away, they're kind of stuck in a position where they can't really say, well, we know that someone is regenerated in baptism because, well, what about those who are baptized and fall away? And so they end up doing the same thing with the supper as well. So they would say that Christ's body and blood are received in some sense, in some way, by those who have faith, but only by those who have faith. And so whereas in a Lutheran approach to this, the body and blood of Christ are present for all who partake objectively, we just need to trust God's promise as we take it, but it's there no matter what. Even the unworthy, even the unbelieving still receive Christ's body and blood. For the Reformed, they would say that the unbelieving don't receive anything. They only receive bread and wine. And so whether you're talking about the word or you're talking about the supper or you're talking about baptism, there is a divorce between grace and the word so that we can never really know where grace is in terms of the means of grace necessarily, unless we know that we have true faith. And it's only by knowing that we have true faith that we then can know that we are really somehow partaking of Christ's body and blood, or that our baptism has really done anything.
0: So those, and Lutherans would affirm that sacraments are signs, but not only signs. But for the Westminster Confession of Faith, they are only signs of a grace that actually exists elsewhere, that is, that could and can and often is bestowed elsewhere.
1: Yeah, the language of signs is even used in our confessions as well, but I don't think we mean the same thing by it. Lutherans haven't meant the same thing by it as the Reformed have. So they've talked about signs in the sense of symbols. They talk about the sign and the thing signified. And so there's kind of a divorce between the sign and then the thing signified, so that you can receive the sign without the thing signified, whereas for us, they're one and the same. You receive the sign and the thing signified. They're not divorced from each other.
0: On one more question on baptism, does the Westminster Confession of Faith address what we would call baptismal regeneration?
1: No, it doesn't. It doesn't explicitly mention the idea. And as I said, it does connect grace with baptism in some sense. And so there's really a broad range of views. And I think this is because there are probably a broad range of reviews even among Puritans who wrote the Westminster Confession in terms of what baptism does exactly. And so you can have some people holding to the Westminster Confession that come to something closer to baptismal regeneration, or you can have people that say it's really just a symbol and doesn't really do anything. Now, nobody can really confess the same thing that we would mean by baptismal regeneration in the Westminster tradition. But it's not specifically mentioned. It's not like the Lutheran idea of baptism is specifically mentioned and rejected here.
0: Okay, when it comes to the Lord's Supper, how would you describe the position that the Westminster Confession of Faith takes with respect to the presence or absence of Christ's body and blood?
1: Well, here's what the Westminster says, and this is section 29. It says, "Worthy receivers outwardly partaking the visible elements in the sacrament do then also inwardly by faith, really and indeed, yet not carnally or corporally, but spiritually receive and feed upon Christ crucified and all the benefits of his death. The body and blood of Christ being then not corporally or carnally in with or under," obviously a reference to Lutheranism, "the bread and wine, yet as really, but spiritually present to the faith of the believers in the ordinance as the elements themselves are to their outward senses." So clearly there's not just it's more than a symbolic view of the supper that's being presented here in the Westminster. So it's not saying that it's just a symbol of something. And it says that there is somehow an actual receiving of Christ, a partaking of Christ, a feeding upon Christ. But the feeding upon Christ really happens because of faith. It's not because God has done something in his word to the elements so that we are receiving Christ's body and blood, which are objectively present. And so, you know, if a Reformed minister was handing out, you know, the bread during the Lord's Supper, he couldn't say, "This is the true body of Christ given for you." which a Lutheran obviously could and would say. So they're not really saying the same thing that we're saying, but at the same time, it's still not a purely symbolic view, which is kind of the more common view that you find in contemporary evangelicalism.
0: It sounds to me, Jordan, like they're trying to come as close to saying what Scripture so clearly confesses and what the Lutherans, for their part, are confessing about the presence of Christ's body and blood in the supper without saying that his body and blood are present and received and eaten and drunk in the supper.
1: Yeah, I think you're right. And I think that goes back to Calvin himself. Now, Zwingli was one who held that the bread and wine were actually just purely symbolic and there was no actual partaking of Christ. I know some contemporary scholars have tried to argue otherwise, but I'm not convinced of that. So what Calvin was doing was, I think, trying to kind of mediate between the Lutherans and the Zwinglians on a lot of points. And so you find that in his language on baptism and his language on the supper. So I think Calvin is kind of trying to have it both ways, and you see that in the Reformed tradition as well. They're kind of trying to have it both ways. So they come up with this way of explaining it that is as close as you can maybe get to what sounds something like the Lutheran teaching, but it's really not. And so oftentimes they'll actually say, well, it doesn't really matter. It's just there's just maybe a little bit of a difference in language or where Christ is, something like that. But it's really pretty much the same as the Lutheran view, which obviously we've always contended that it's not at all the same.
0: I mean, as a diagnostic of that, and I can't recall who proposes this kind of diagnostic question. We've even discussed it in our conversations here before, Jordan. The question is, what is the pastor holding in his hand when he gives you, at the Lord's Supper? What do you receive in your mouth in Holy Communion? Is that one of those questions to which, in the end, as much as they try to sound as though there's something present, they finally have to say there isn't anything present except bread and wine?
1: Exactly. I think that's a very helpful question because it really does get at the heart of the issue. And essentially what they're saying is not that Christ is here present with us, but that by faith we spiritually ascend to heaven and partake of him. So Jesus isn't coming down to us. We are somehow going up to him because he is only present. They would hold that he is only present in one place at the right hand of the Father.
0: One last question here on the Westminster Confession of Faith. Who today holds to this confession of faith or this confession of faith along with others?
1: Yeah, you're going to find this today, albeit in a modified form from the original document, at least in most of the communions that hold to the Westminster Confession. You're going to find it in contemporary Presbyterianism. So the biggest church body that actually holds to this confession is going to be, you know, the Presbyterian Church of America, the PCA. And you're going to find the OPC holds to this, the RPCNA, which is the Reformed Presbyterian Church of North America. Again, I mentioned the CREC last time. Some of those congregations hold to the Westminster, and some hold to the Dutch confessions, three forms of unity. And you're also going to find the EPC, which is another denomination that holds to it. And there's many smaller church bodies as well, but those are probably the most major ones that would hold to the Westminster Confession of Faith.
0: What are we going to be discussing in part three of our series on the confessional documents of Calvinism?
1: Yeah, we're going to move on to the London Baptist Confession of Faith, which is actually based on the Westminster Confession of Faith, but with some significant changes.
0: Pastor Jordan Cooper is a former Calvinist. He is pastor of Faith Lutheran Church in Watseka, Illinois, and host of a weekly podcast called Just and Sinner. Pastor Cooper, thanks for being our guest.
1: Thanks for having me on.
0: When we come back, Pastor Will Whedon is going to join us. We're going to talk about Jerome, 4th and 5th century translator of Scripture and church father, who died on this day in 420. Christ, a former Calvinist. He is pastor of Faith Lutheran Church in Watseka, Illinois, and host of a weekly podcast called Just and Sinner. Pastor Cooper, thanks for being our guest.
1: Thanks for having me on.
0: When we come back, Pastor Will Whedon is going to join us. We're going to talk about Jerome, 4th and 5th century translator of Scripture and church father, who died on this day in 420. Christ at the center, the justification of the ungodly, a contemporary view of faith and reason, the Holy Spirit in Christ. 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

0: 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Welcome back to Issues Etc. I'm Todd Wilkin. We're doing a short series with Pastor Jordan Cooper on the confessional documents of Calvinism. Now, last time we were talking about the Westminster Confession of Faith, and we talked about some very big ideas in the Westminster Confession of Faith regarding predestination and things like that. But there was one idea that we did not take up that is, you know, and maybe it's because I'm a Lutheran, and this is a foreign language to me in some ways. I understand the general meanings of the predestination of the election and things like that from a Calvinist perspective. But when it gets into the language of covenant, that's where my eyes just kind of glaze over. It's not because I find it boring, but it's because it's just a language I'm not accustomed to speaking as a Lutheran. But that's one of the things we didn't deal with last time with Pastor Jordan Cooper, the entire covenant theology that really comes to flower in the Westminster Confession of Faith. So we're going to take that up today and talk about a few other things that we find there in that Confession of Calvinism. On this Tuesday afternoon, October the 7th, Pastor Jordan Cooper is our guest. He's a former Calvinist. He's pastor of Faith Lutheran Church in Watseka, Illinois, and he's host of a weekly podcast called Just and Sinner. Jordan, welcome back.
1: Thanks for having me back, Todd.
0: This is, in a lot of ways, you're going to have to translate for me, because this is one of those impenetrable things of Calvinism that I've never been able to get a handle on, because it is, in some ways, it's not like a foreign language. It's a word that's being used, and I know it's being used differently than I'm accustomed to it being used. This word covenant, what does that mean in classical Calvinist theology?
1: Yeah, this idea of covenant really is very, it's a very big doctrine within Calvinism. It's a paradigmatic kind of thing. So you talk about covenants going throughout Scripture and kind of underlying all different doctrines. And covenants, in terms of the definition of covenant, it actually is not as easy of a term to define as you might think, because it's such a prominent issue within Calvinism. You'd think that maybe it was there was a very easy and simple definition of what a covenant is, but there isn't, and there's actually a lot of debate and disagreement over exactly what a covenant is, and what a covenant constitutes, and the nature of the different covenants, and how to interpret the Westminster Confession of Faith. Essentially, the most basic definition of covenants that you can give, I suppose, would be some kind of an agreement between two parties, which is initiated on God's side, and man being the other party in the covenant. Usually, but of course, there's also a covenant of redemption, which is a covenant that God makes with himself. There's also a covenant that God makes with creation during the time of Noah. There are some theologians who try to argue that covenant is primarily just kind of a relationship. It's a relational kind of term, a relationship that God establishes with his creation. But there are other theologians who try to argue more in terms of it being a legal contract, and they try to make parallels with all sorts of ancient suzerainty vassal covenants, which is obviously something that most of the listeners will be completely foreign to. But essentially, they're trying to tie in the biblical idea of covenant with some covenants that we have from ancient Hittites. And so we're trying to explore what a covenant is in the ancient world, and then kind of fit the biblical text into whatever that is. So the idea of covenant is something that is kind of always changing within Calvinism. There's always debates over exactly what covenant is. So it's not really that easy to pin down.
0: So if I'm understanding this correctly, there is and you're going to have to explain it to us, there's a development of this covenant theology that kind of coincides generally with the Westminster Confession of Faith. the important question is, whenever this kind of a new framework or a new way of expressing this develops, what is it coming out of? Why does covenant theology develop in Calvinism?
1: Well, you have the seeds of it in Zwingli and Calvin. So you do have talk about covenant in Zwingli's theology and Calvin's theology, but it's not that prominent. It's not nearly as prominent as it would be in a later Reformed tradition. So you have a slow kind of development of this idea of covenant. And even when it was first argued that this was such a prominent theme, there were actually some Reformed dogmaticians who actually argued against it being as prominent as some would say that it is. But it develops especially in the Puritan tradition, and that's why it's so prominent in the Westminster Confession of Faith and the Westminster larger and smaller catechisms, more so than it is in the older Dutch confessions that we spoke about before, the

0: the Anabaptist idea that one had to be baptized later in life. And so he comes up with this argument for infant baptism, that there is a parallel covenant in the New Covenant to the Old. And in the Old Testament, to the Old Covenant, people were circumcised, and the New Covenant is very similar to the Old. It's kind of the Old carrying over, and baptism then replaces circumcision in the covenant. That, I think, is kind of the seed of covenant theology. That's where we first see it really mentioned in the Reformation with Zwingli and with Calvin. But then it does take years and years of developing that idea in all sorts of other contexts to define basically all of theology within the context of covenant.
1: So it is a rescuing device, initially, with Zwingli, to try and retain something of infant baptism without going the full way into what Scripture says about infant baptism.
0: Yeah, I think it is, because Zwingli's argument for infant baptism is really unique in church history. No one ever had argued exactly in that way. Not to say that there aren't parallels between circumcision and baptism, because to an extent that can be helpful, but the exact way that he argues for it, really he has to come up with something very, very new.
1: So could you, I know it's complicated, but can you kind of get us from Zwingli to the more full-blown, full-flowered version that we find in the Westminster Confession of Faith?
0: Yeah, I don't know if I can give you an overview of exactly who all the figures were in terms of the development of different parts of this, but it does start pretty early, and kind of the earliest formulation of this is by distinguishing broadly between two different covenants that we find in Scripture. One is a covenant of works, and one is a covenant of grace. And this is really essential for the covenant theology that's going to develop throughout the centuries within Reformed theology, this idea that there are two different covenants, essentially. And the covenant of works is that which God established with Adam in the garden. And so the relationship that God had with Adam was a covenantal one. In other words, there were stipulations in the garden, and there was rewards based on obedience to those stipulations. And so Adam was told, you must not eat of the tree, you must be obedient. And as a reward for your obedience, the conditions of the covenant were you will be established in righteousness and you will have eternal life. If you break the covenant, there are punishments for breaking the covenant, which of course is death, both physical and spiritual. And so Adam then broke the covenant, and because the covenant of works was broken, now something has to come in, which is a covenant of grace. And the covenant of grace is different because it's not a covenant that's based on obedience, but it's a gracious covenant. So God makes this gracious covenant first after the fall. He gives it to Adam and Eve when he promises them that a Messiah is going to come. And this covenant then has all different administrations, meaning that it's one covenant that goes throughout the Old and New Testament, but it has different aspects to it, or different administrations. So it comes in different forms. So you have the covenant with Abraham, you have the covenant with Noah, the covenant with Moses, you have the covenant with David, and then finally you have the New Covenant. And essentially that framework is what all of covenant theology then fits in.
1: Okay, can you critique it for us, the basic distinction between the covenant of works before the fall and the covenant of grace after the fall? Can you give us a Lutheran critique of that?
0: Yeah, I guess Lutherans just haven't talked in this language. The language of covenant certainly is in the Bible. There's no denying the fact that the Old Testament talks about covenants, and God made a covenant with Moses, and he made a covenant with Noah. But it's not as overarching of a theme. It's not as prominent of a theme as the Reformed would like to make it. So, in the relationship that God had with Adam, for example, there's no language of covenant that's used in the beginning of Genesis. Okay, so Genesis 1 and 2 don't talk about the relationship that God has with Adam in terms of covenant. There's a possible reference to it as a covenant in Hosea 6:7. There's been debate over this. Certain verse which says, like Adam, they have broken the covenant, referring to Israel breaking the covenant that God made with them through the law. But there's maybe one instance in Scripture in which it's possible that the relationship between God and Adam is something like a covenant. But really, you kind of have to take this, I think, as an overarching theme and then kind of impose it on the text, because it's just not there. It's not found in the text. And I think you just kind of have to start with this framework, and then you start seeing that all over the place. But I don't think you really derive it directly from the text itself.
1: How would we, as Lutherans, respond to this? Would we say,

0: that Adam and Eve before the fall, someone's going to say, well, it's an appealing idea because it kind of bookends nicely between their disobedience and then God's forgiveness. How would we then describe Adam and Eve before the fall, since there really is no explicit covenantal language there, as the Calvinists would assert?
1: Yeah, the thing that they're right about is that the relationship that God has with Adam and Eve is a little different than the relationship that God has with us, because there was no sin, of course. And so it wasn't exactly the same. We talk about grace before the fall, but we can't talk about grace in the same sense that we're talking about it today, because we are shown grace as unworthy sinners. Now, Adam and Eve were certainly shown grace as those who, they didn't deserve, God's blessing, but they hadn't done anything to merit the opposite. They hadn't sinned. So there is a different relationship, obviously, that they had than we have. So in that sense, it's not totally wrong to say that there's a difference between how God dealt with Adam before the fall and us after the fall. But just to say that the relationship is just worked out in terms of merit and merit only, I'm not sure that really gives us the correct picture, because Scripture certainly does say that there's a command of something not to do, and Adam surely had things to do, but I think it still was in some sense a gracious relationship that God had with Adam. I mean, Adam was to believe God's word and receive his word in faith and to be obedient to God's call. But I don't think that we can totally just separate the way that Adam would have been saved from the way that we're saved today to such an extent to say that, well, he would have been saved solely by his own merit and we're saved only by faith. I just don't think we have any precedent in the text for arguing that way.
0: Pastor Jordan Cooper is our guest. It's part three of our series with him on the confessional documents of Calvinism. We're in the Westminster Confession of Faith talking about its covenant theology. I'm Todd Wilkin. Stay tuned.

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1: Do you have a student finishing up eighth grade at a Lutheran school? 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
3: 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St. John Lutheran, Springfield, Pennsylvania. Zion Lutheran, Detroit, Michigan. St. Paul's Lutheran, Long Beach, California. All Saints Lutheran, Charlotte, North Carolina. Redeemer Lutheran, Colorado Springs, Colorado. 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Emmanuel Lutheran, Kansas City, Missouri, and Holy Cross Lutheran, St. Genevieve, Missouri. 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A special thanks to Pastor Scott Kuntz and the congregation of Mount Calvary Lutheran Church in Pittsburgh for their continued support for the worldwide outreach of Issues, Etc. through our congregational sponsorship program called the Issues, Etc. 300. 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Issues ETC.

0: 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A special thanks to Pastor Scott Kuntz and the congregation of Mount Calvary Lutheran Church in Pittsburgh for their continued support for the worldwide outreach of Issues Etc. through our congregational sponsorship program called the Issues Etc. 300. This is the time of the year when a lot of congregations are renewing their membership in the Issues Etc. 300. They're doing that by simply deciding, this is budget time, they're deciding to include Issues Etc. in their budget for the upcoming year. They're also deciding whether or not they'll include Issues Etc. for the first time. 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Pastor Jordan Cooper is our guest. He's a former Calvinist, pastor at Faith Lutheran Church in Watseka, Illinois, and host of a weekly podcast called Just and Sinner. It's part three of our series with him on the confessional documents of Calvinism, talking about the Westminster Confession of Faith, focusing in on its covenantal theology. We were speaking before the break about Adam and Eve. They have the covenant of works with Adam and Eve before the fall and the covenant of grace that follows that. I'm wondering if they are not committing something akin to a category error here. They're simply failing to take into account that Adam and Eve before the fall into an entirely different kind of relationship unknown to us, except for its restoration in Christ, than we occupy with God now. That maybe even the language of covenant there just doesn't fit their situation.
1: Yeah, I think you're exactly right. I just don't think it does necessarily fit the situation because it just the language isn't used. I think the big difference here is that we would speak more in terms of law and gospel. Whereas they speak in terms of covenant of works and covenant of grace. And, you know, I heard, for example, R. Scott Clark, who's a professor at Westminster Seminary in California, I saw him one time say that, well, the Reformed distinction between a covenant of works and covenant of grace is exactly the same thing as the Lutheran distinction between law and gospel. And I think that's really a complete misunderstanding, and I don't think they're the same thing at all. But they are trying to get at the same kind of idea. They're trying to get at the idea that in Scripture there are commands of God. God gives people commands. And they place this under this idea of a covenant of works. And God also gives promises. And they want to put this under the covenant of grace. And so, in the covenant with Adam, you had all these commands and rewards based on obedience to those commands. So you have, well, that's a covenant of works. Well, in the Abrahamic covenant, you have just this promise that God is going to give unconditionally. There's no conditions that Abraham has to fulfill. And so this is then covenant of grace. But this all starts to get a little fuzzy, I think, and you start to see the weaknesses of this model when you start looking at the covenant with Moses. And there's all sorts of debates today about this covenant with Moses and exactly how this works. And I think that there's a good reason for that, and that is the covenant with Moses doesn't really fit into the scheme at all. And the reason is because there's plenty of grace, okay, in the covenant with Moses. So we have talk of the sacrifices, which are pictures of Jesus. You know, the Ten Commandments, when we have a preface to the Ten Commandments, which is about God's act of redemption. That's certainly, you know, the gospel. That would seem to make it a covenant of grace. But then at the same time, you have Israel being told that they're going to stay in the land only if they obey certain laws, only if they obey certain commands of God. And so the Reformed have had a hard time dealing with this because it doesn't really fit into that system. So there have been debates about whether the Mosaic covenant is actually the covenant of grace or if it's the covenant of works or if it's a mixture of the two somehow. And I think really all this just makes sense if you stop talking in terms of these two covenants that you're trying to fit everything into and just start talking about law and gospel. Because then you just start saying, well, you can look at things in this way and say, okay, well, let's look at the covenant with Moses. Is it law or is it gospel? And we say, well, it's both. We have gospel, in that we have the sacrificial system pointing to Christ. We have the preface to the Ten Commandments, which is all about God.

0: redemption of the Israelites from Egypt. And that's all gospel. That's God's word of promise. But then we also have words of law, which are the words of the Ten Commandments and all of the different commandments that God gave to Israel. And so we don't really have to construct this very complicated system, and we start talking about the republication of the covenant of works from the garden into the Mosaic covenant, and saying and trying to you come up with all this complicated kind of language and this very complex way of trying to understand this, when really it's not that hard. I think if we just start saying, well, all throughout the Bible, God has these two words, the word of command and the word of promise, and these start in the garden, and they go all the way through till today. And so we don't have to make this complex system, I think, if we understand law and gospel.
1: So how does this play out? And this is, again, I'm kind of betraying my own ignorance with regard to the language that's being used by Calvinists, but sometimes I'll hear this expressed when it comes to children. They'll talk about our children being part of the covenant or being born into a covenant. Sometimes it's done by those wings of the Reformed tradition that would baptize babies, but they would not speak of baptismal regeneration. They'll talk about it in covenant terms instead, or even the covenant that is secured in baptism or something like that. Straighten that out for me, if you would.
0: Yeah, that's a good point to bring up, because that is really part of the formulation of covenant theology. I mean, a lot of it, like I said, I think was really just to try to explain how you can have infant baptism but not believe in baptismal regeneration, which was always the church's view. And this is something we're going to talk about next time when we talk about the London Baptist Confession, because this is the big disagreement that they're going to have, is over this issue of having this family covenant kind of thing, and exactly what that means. So, in the Presbyterian or Reformed way of looking at covenant, you also have these, you have something called a covenant family. There's a text in Corinthians which mentions that a child is sanctified if they have one believing parent. And so that's kind of, that's one of the proof texts that they'll use to try to argue, well, there's this thing called a covenant family. Meaning that the covenant is set apart, there's a family that's set apart because they're all part of the covenant community. And what they do is they tie that into Israel, okay, because Israel was, you had this covenant community. You had this special community that God had given all of these special gifts to. He gave them the land, he gave them the promises and the law. And there were people in that community who in fact did not actually believe in the promises, but they were still part of the covenant community in some sense. Okay, so they still had some of the benefits of the covenant community, even though they didn't actually have personal faith and weren't personally saved. And they were still, in some sense, set apart because they were part of that nation. And they would apply this then to the new covenant as well, and they would say that, well, in the new covenant, we have the same principle, which is you have these families, you have these communities, and so you're a covenant family. God has blessed your family in some special way. To be a covenant child, then, doesn't mean that you're actually saved, but it means that you're part of this covenant community that is the family. But it really can just be this external kind of blessing, but there could be no actual salvation. So they end up dividing the new covenant into external members of the covenant and then internal members of the covenant. And so you have people who are part of the new covenant but not actually saved, and then you have those who are part of the new covenant who are actually saved.
1: Well, let's take this up on the other side of the break, because I might be more confused than I was before, and it's not Pastor Cooper's fault. I think he's explained it very well, but this is obviously far more complicated than any kind of covenant language I find in Holy Scripture. Pastor Jordan Cooper is our guest. We'll take a break, and when we come back, we'll have some more time with him. Part 3 of our series on the confessional documents of Calvinism, delving into the covenantal theology of the Westminster Confession. And we will also discuss, as time goes by, something he just mentioned there, the republication of the covenant of works. You mentioned that a few minutes ago. That's intriguing. And then the nature of the Sabbath. There are some Calvinists who are strict Sabbatarians. That is, they attempt in a New Testament kind-ish way to keep the Sabbath, and then there are some who aren't. What makes the difference between the two, and what do the confessional documents have to say about that? And of course, when it comes to the Westminster Confession of Faith, the thing has actually been altered occasionally, And its original form, I guess I'm curious who still holds to the original, who holds to the altered versions. Pastor Jordan Cooper is a former Calvinist. He's pastor of Faith Lutheran Church in Watseka, Illinois. He hosts a weekly podcast called Just and Sinner. You'll find a link to Just and Sinner at our website, issuesetc.org. After our conversation with Pastor Cooper concludes, Dr. Jennifer Roback-Morse of the Ruth Institute will be our guest. We'll talk about the Supreme Court's recent refusal to hear several same-sex marriage cases and what it means for same-sex marriage nationwide. Stay tuned.

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1: Welcome back to Issues, Etc. I'm Todd Wilkin. On this Tuesday afternoon, October the 7th, we continue our conversation and our series on the confessional documents of Calvinism. Today we're talking about the Westminster Confession of Faith and its covenantal theology. We'll talk about its theology on the Sabbath here coming up in a few minutes. Pastor Jordan Cooper is our guest, a former Calvinist pastor of Faith Lutheran Church in Watseka, Illinois, and host of the weekly podcast called Just and Sinner. Jordan, before the break, you were talking about the way that this covenant language finds its way into, well, really kind of essentially family life and the tension that exists in Calvinism of having infant baptism without believing in baptismal regeneration. How does it actually get applied? I've heard Calvinists talk about, well, the child that even the child who dies before birth, they'll say, well, they were covenant children. Is that part of the thing you're talking about here?
2: Yeah, it is. You'll find that in terms of infant salvation, without baptism, you'll sometimes find people trying to argue that they are saved because they are covenant children. Of course, others will say that all infants are saved, and others will say that only the elect infants are saved, and that could just be who knows who. But the language of the Westminster on that point is that it is elect infants who are saved, but it doesn't define exactly who the elect infants are. But yes, when you hear people speak in that kind of a language, they're trying to express this idea that there is a covenant that exists within the family.
1: You said something before that I'd like you to expand upon it. It's, again, kind of foreign language here. The republication of the covenant of works. What were you talking about?
2: Yeah, this is a debated point, and it's debated. It's been debated ever since real covenant theology has been around. So, you have the Puritan Anthony Burgess, for example, saying that there's all different views on this point, and he mentions, I think, four different views. And this is currently a big debate because it's being discussed by the OPC, the Orthodox Presbyterian Church, right now. There's a study committee to discuss this idea of republication. So it's kind of the big heated debate that's going on in Reformed circles right now. And the idea is kind of hard to explain because there are different views on it. But essentially what they're saying is, okay, in the covenant, we talked about the covenant with Adam, which was a covenant of works, which says that he has to obey these certain stipulations, and if he obeys, he's going to get a reward, which is life, eternal life. And in the time of the covenant with Moses, we see that there are laws given, all sorts of laws, of course, in the covenant with Moses. And we also see that along with the laws given, there are certain rewards based on obedience. So, for example, if you look at Deuteronomy 28, it talks about covenant curses and covenant blessings. So it says, if you obey God's law, you are going to stay in the land. If you disobey God's law, you're going to be kicked out of the land. And so they make a parallel and say, well, what did God say to Adam? He said to Adam, if you obey my commands, you're going to stay in the garden. If you disobey, you're going to get kicked out of the garden. So there's this kind of parallel there, this literary parallel between what's going on in the garden and what's going on in the covenant with Moses. And so this idea of republication says that the same covenant of works that happened in the garden, where God said, you will stay in the garden and receive life if you obey these things, was given to the Israelites. And so they too were told, if you obey these commands given through Moses, you will stay in the land. And then you get this kind of idea in some figures like Meredith Klein, and Mike Horton would be another example of someone who argues for this, very strongly for this, and probably the best person you're going to find arguing for this idea today. And he's going to say that there is this idea that you are going to stay in the land based on partial obedience. It doesn't require perfect obedience in terms of the actual inheritance of the land, but heaven requires perfect obedience. So it all gets really complicated because you have all these little distinctions. The one thing you could say about the Reformed is Reformed lay people are very educated because you end up getting I've seen these arguments happen just among people in a Presbyterian church, a PCA or OPC church. I find lay people debating this point. So it seems very complex, but when it's part of kind of what you learn and what you hear every week, it's just part of your way of thinking. And so while it does sound extremely complicated to somebody who's not within that system, when it's what you're hearing week in and week out, you know, you really do learn to think in these kind of terms.
1: Is all of this, the complexity, the debate, the kind of failure to agree upon how it fits with the biblical data and with the rest of Calvinist theology, is it ultimately, in your way of thinking, looking kind of from the outside in now, Jordan, the result of the really kind of the error in the first place, which is imposing upon Scripture and Christian theology a framework that doesn't fit?
2: Yeah, I think that is what it is. I mean, I think you have this framework that you're trying to force onto Scripture, and because it doesn't really fit, you have to make all these little nuanced distinctions that then just make it so complicated. And it didn't seem as complicated from being on the inside, but now, you know, coming out and explaining it, you know, to you or to other people, you know, you realize this is extremely complicated. How does anybody even understand this? You know, when you're preaching this to a congregation, how do they pick up on these things? Because it is very complicated. I think it was Gerhardus Voss, who's a famous Reformed theologian, who said Lutheran theology was essentially like a child's theology because it was so simple. And I think he meant that as an insult, but I really take that as a compliment because I think it does point to the fact that the theology of Scripture is not nearly as complicated as some theologians make it out to be. And I think this is one instance where theologians have really made the scriptural teachings a lot more complicated than they actually are. And so we're talking about, you know, baptism, for example. It's pretty simple just to say, well, baptism saves and children need to be saved, so they should get baptized. Pretty simple argument. But from a Reformed perspective, you know, you have to come up with all these nuances, and it just becomes very, very complicated.
1: So maybe an analogy might be, and we've used this in other respects, but, you know, back when people were trying to sort out how the movement of the sun, the earth, the moon, and the planets really worked, they had a model that made sense as long as you had enough cycles and epicycles and wheels within wheels and tiny gears changing subtly this, that, and the other thing. It worked if you could put in all of those little things that would help the system of cycles and epicycles work. And it made sense, and it accounted for the movement that we observe. But it was completely wrong.
2: Yeah, I think that's the thing. You can kind of use any system you want, and you can somehow twist and make Scripture fit into whatever system you want it to. So the question is, are you taking your system from Scripture, or are you imposing something on it and then trying to squeeze everything somehow into that system?
1: Let's talk about the Sabbath, because, and I don't know, you'll have to give us another little history lesson here. There is a pretty strict article in the Westminster Confession of Faith about Sabbath keeping. How did it get there?
2: Yeah, there is a pretty strict article, and this is a point, you know, I mentioned before that within, at least in the PCA, the Presbyterian Church in America, you're allowed to take exceptions to your subscription. In other words, you don't have to unconditionally subscribe to the Westminster. You don't have to say that you agree with every teaching in it. And I think that those who disagree with a point, this is going to be the point that they usually disagree with. So this is going to be something that is debated today. Now, if you go to the Dutch confessions, the three forms of unity, there is a little bit of mention about Sabbath keeping, but I don't think it's as explicit. It doesn't say as explicitly what is or isn't allowed on the Sabbath. Now, this isn't really something necessarily that just developed in Reformed theology later, because even in Calvin, in his, you know, in Geneva, there were pretty strict laws and rules about what one was allowed to do on the Sabbath. So this does come, I think, from Calvin himself, and it does come from really the roots of Reformed theology. So this, you know, covenant theology we can talk about as something kind of developing over time, but this idea of the Sabbath, I think, really is probably there from the beginning. But today you do find quite a bit of debate about it. And this is chapter 21 from the Westminster Confession. And there is a lot of language here about, in terms of the Sabbath, about not working. And not just not working, but not having any recreation. That's the kind of language that you're going to hear is, can there be recreation on the Sabbath? And so that's going to be part of a lot of these debates, is the language of recreation. So You know, for example, the college that I went to was a college that was very strictly Sabbatarian. So they held the day of Sunday very highly. And so, you know, in college, we were not allowed to do laundry on a Sunday. And that was just one of the examples of the kind of rules that that people do tend to try to go by on the Sunday. And so there's no strict set of rules like you can or can't do this. But the language of the Westminster is pretty strict in that there has to be no recreation, and the Sabbath day or Sunday really is only for the purpose of prayer and going to worship services. And so that's one of the reasons why, you know, if a Lutheran church has multiple services that they want people to go to, they'll often have a Sunday morning service and a Wednesday night service. But in the Reformed world, if you have that, you're going to have a Sunday morning and a Sunday night service, because it is this idea that you have to hold this day very strictly, and you should go to church twice on that day, and you should spend the whole day, you know, contemplating the faith and not doing any kind of recreational activities.
1: See, I understand. I don't agree with, but I understand how they could come to the conclusion. The Westminster Confession of Faith could come to the conclusion: nothing that could be construed as work. Okay, I can understand that, but recreation. How do they get to that point where they say, which is essentially just nothing that doesn't pertain directly to God's word?
2: Yeah, I think essentially what they're really just trying to do is they're trying to take some of the Old Testament laws about the Sabbath and impose them on the New Testament. And that is something you'll find, I think, that also ties into this idea of covenant theology, that they want to tie the Old and New Covenants in very, very strongly. And so they want to apply all sorts of principles that were at work in the Old Testament to the New. And so this is why they'll have the regulative principle of worship, which is something that basically just means worship can only be that which is directly commanded in Scripture. So we can't add anything to worship that is not specifically stated that we have to do it in Scripture. And I think what they're trying to do there is really just taking these Old Testament laws and trying to force them into the New. And so essentially that's really what they're trying to do, I think, in terms of the Sabbath. And I don't think that really fits with how the New Testament itself talks about the Sabbath.
1: Finally, can you give us, with about 1 minute, a summary of how the Westminster Confession of Faith has undergone some alterations? I know we can't go into all the details, but a summary of it, Jordan?
2: Yeah, there are a lot of ways. But the two primary things in terms of the alterations, the Westminster's been altered essentially since it's been around. So pretty much right away there was the Savoy Declaration, which was a Congregationalist, you know, revision of the Westminster. But the major revisions you find in America are two things, and one is the relationship between church and state. Because it came out of a uniquely British political context in which there was unity between the church and parliament, that had to be changed to fit an American context. And the other is the article on the papacy. And so there is an article in the Westminster that says that the papacy is the Antichrist. And that has been taken out of most modern versions of the Westminster. So none of the larger Presbyterian church bodies who hold to the Westminster are going to hold to either of those articles, though there are some small Presbyterian church bodies that will.
1: Pastor Jordan Cooper is a former Calvinist. He's pastor of Faith Lutheran Church in Watseka, Illinois, and he is host of the weekly podcast Just and Sinner. Jordan, it's always a pleasure. Thank you very much for being our guest.
2: Thanks for having me.
1: When we come back, we're going to spend some time talking about Henry Melchior Muhlenberg, who is remembered on this day in the church. I'm Todd Wilkin. This is Issues, Etc.

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1: Is the Lord's Day sanctified by man's work or man's rest? 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The Wittenberg Trail feature details former Baptist minister Dennis McFadden's journey to the objectivity of the Lutheran Confession of Faith. The free Issues Etc. Journal. Welcome back to Issues Etc. I'm Todd Wilkin. When I say the word Baptist, what do you think? Well, I come from the Bible Belt, so I can tell you what I think when I think Baptist. I think of most of the Christians I grew up with. And I think about, generally speaking, kind of that stereotypical Baptist minister in the Baptist church that is, well, it kind of looks a lot like most churches nowadays. The pastors nowadays look a little hipper, a little younger, but kind of the free and easy. Singing the old gospel songs, preaching, kind of preaching that will inevitably lead to an altar call. The Billy Graham kind of, even though Billy Graham isn't a Baptist, but the Billy Graham kind of Baptist. That's what most people probably think about. Now, what is the history of that term, and how do we deal with it when we find it folded into the history of the Calvinist confessions, in particular, as early as 1689, the London Baptist Confession of Faith. We're going to continue our four-part series on the confessional documents of Calvinism. Pastor Jordan Cooper joins us on this Wednesday afternoon. He's a former Calvinist, pastor of Faith Lutheran Church in Watseka, Illinois, host of the weekly podcast called Just and Sinner. Jordan, welcome back.
5: Thanks for having me back, Todd.
1: Let's deal with that term, Baptist, kind of past and present. What are its historical roots? What did it mean when they were using it in 1689, as opposed to what it's come to mean now?
5: Yeah, that's a good question, because you hear the term Baptist thrown around a lot, and it's kind of like the term evangelical. Nobody even really knows exactly what it means anymore, because you have people that are strictly confessional and strong Calvinists who are called Baptists, and then you have somebody like a Rick Warren who is called a Baptist, and obviously their approach to theology, the church, worship, evangelism, basically everything in the Christian faith is completely, completely different. So it is kind of a tough thing to define exactly what a Baptist is, and like anything else, We should probably go back to its historical roots to kind of define exactly what a Baptist is. A lot of times people tend to, I think, equate the Anabaptists of the Reformation with the Baptists, and that's not exactly correct. And so sometimes some Baptists even will want to trace their heritage back to the Anabaptists. But that's not really the best way to look at it historically. They do have some things in common, primarily, you know, the Anabaptists of the 16th century and the Baptists of today both reject infant baptism, and that's what they have in common. But if you go back to look at a lot of the Anabaptists, you know, they reject things like justification by faith and their views of church and state and sectarianism, and all of these different kinds of issues really do very much separate the Anabaptists from where a Baptist today would be. So the roots of Baptist theology really aren't with the Anabaptists, but they're with the Puritans. And so essentially you have a group of Puritans who hold to a form of covenant theology, which was the prominent theological methodology in the 17th century in the Puritan era. And these people start to kind of change their covenant theology a little bit and come to the conviction that infants should not be baptized. Now, it might sound from that definition that Baptists then are necessarily Calvinistic or Reformed. But that's not exactly the case either. The very first Baptist congregation that we have any record of was in 1609 by a man named John Smyth. And it's around this same time that there are some more Reformed people looking into this idea of believers-only baptism. But John Smyth was not a Calvinist. He believed in universal atonement. And he founded a group in 1626 who were called the General Baptists. So within Baptist history, you basically, from its founding, have two different groups of Baptists. And these are the General Baptists and the Particular Baptists. And the distinction between those two groups is in terms of the atonement. So the General Baptists believe in a universal atonement. So these are more of the Arminian Baptists. And then you have the Calvinistic Baptists who are called the Particular Baptists. And they're called that because they believe that Christ's death was particular. It was only, in fact, done for certain people or the elect.
1: Okay, so I guess to kind of round that out, how does it get to where it is today, where Baptist, as you say, is a very broad term meaning kind of generically Protestant, don't baptize their babies, and maybe with a little overtone of kind of that Arminian altar call stuff going on?
5: Yeah, and that's a complicated history as well, because then you're asking really about the history of American Christianity generally. Because in the 19th century, you have revivalism, which starts with the Great Awakening, which is still kind of orthodox in a lot of ways, though certainly mistaken theologically in a lot of ways as well, especially in their methodology, but which is generally within the realm of Christian orthodoxy. And then you have what's called the Second Great Awakening, where you have the likes of people like Charles Finney, D.L. Moody, and some of these particular figures coming from a more Baptist background then start to change a lot of their theology. So Charles Finney rejects something like original sin, for example. And Charles Finney is kind of the roots of the whole altar call kind of practice. And that really has to do with the unique American situation where you have influences from Puritanism, Pietism, and even Anabaptist influences, and those things combined with the American culture kind of are thrown together in this big smorgasbord and become what is American evangelicalism. And kind of the whole Baptist movement kind of is then absorbed into that whole thing. And so when you're talking about Baptists in America, you're often talking not really about those who have their roots firmly planted in Puritanism, but in what is this kind of confusing mixture of all different kinds of theologies that you find in 19th century America.
1: What do the framers of the London Baptist Confession in 1689, what do they mean by that term?
5: By the term Baptist, they use the term Baptist primarily to speak about their one distinguishing mark. And there are other distinguishing marks, too, between the Baptists and the Presbyterians. But the phrase Baptist really is referencing the one thing that kind of set them apart in their time period from the other groups, because you had Puritans and you had Anglicans in England at the time. Those were the course, the two most major groups theologically. And so they were all baptizing infants, even though they were on opposing sides of a lot of different issues. And so it did end up being that baptism was really the issue that differentiated them from the other Christians in England at the time.
1: So give us the historical circumstances. All confessional documents grow out of a particular historical circumstance, are not limited to it, but certainly grow out of it. What is that for the London Baptist Confession?
5: Yeah, well, essentially you have, by the 1640s, there are some congregations that are forming around England who are convinced of the Puritan theology of election and predestination, but they're not convinced of infant baptism. They're beginning to doubt infant baptism. And so eventually there's a few churches around England and a lot around London, and eventually they decide that maybe they should come together and form some kind of a church body or have some kind of a formal confession of faith. And so in the 1640s, you have a few people coming together, John Spilsbury, William Kiffin, and Hensard Knollys, I think, are the three main figures in this time period, and they actually make a confession of faith, which is published in 1644. There's then another edition of it in 1646 with some changes there. So there's actually a first Baptist confession, London Baptist confession, before you get to the 1689. And this was a little bit of a shorter confession. It was a little more succinct. I don't think there was much structure in terms of, it wasn't like the Westminster Confession of Faith where you have this highly structured document. You get all these people meeting for years to try to decide what they're going to do and how they're going to find these different issues. So it's put together kind of quickly. But you do have some kind of a basic confession of faith in 1644, which is the first Baptist confession. Now, the political circumstances change. As we talked about the Westminster Confession the last two times I was on the show, and you got some of the political background there where you have Parliament coming together and trying to establish basically a Reformed or Puritan church as state church in as an alternative to the Anglican church. Now, after all this happens and the Puritans gain their power, eventually Charles II comes into power and he puts together his own parliament to get rid of the parliament that supported the Puritans and again make the Anglican church the official church of England. And at that point, Puritans and other groups began to be persecuted. And because there was persecution then of all groups who weren't part of the Anglican or the state church, the Baptists said, well, we're kind of brothers in arms with the Puritans on most issues, except for this issue of baptism and some nuances of how what we believe about the nature of the covenants in Scripture. And so they said, why don't we try to make a more formal kind of unity with the Presbyterians? And they did that by then taking the Westminster Confession of Faith, or you also had the Savoy Declaration at the time, which was just a Congregationalist alteration of the Westminster Confession. And they said, why don't we come together with these two groups and kind of define our unity with them by taking their confessions and then modifying them a little bit. And so you have then the 1689 Confession, which essentially is just the Westminster Confession, but modified to defend the particulars of the particular Baptist theology. So it's essentially just the Westminster Confession of Faith with some additions, subtractions, and some changes.
1: Pastor Jordan Cooper is our guest. He's a former Calvinist and pastor at Faith Lutheran Church in Watseka, Illinois, host of a weekly podcast called Just and Sinner. This is part four of our series with him on the confessional documents of Calvinism. Today, the 1689 London Baptist Confession of Faith.

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5: It is the greatest adventure you could ever possibly imagine. 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
0: Dr. Larry Rast, president of Concordia Theological Seminary in Fort Wayne, Indiana, on why a man should consider the vocation of pastor.
5: And it is an incredible blessing to be honored with the opportunity to work with these incredible young men and older men as well who are committing themselves to the proclamation of God's Word, the right distinction of law and gospel, and to take the good news of Jesus Christ into all the world.
0: You can find out more about studying for the pastoral ministry at Concordia Theological Seminary, Fort Wayne, Indiana, at ctsfw.edu or call 1-800-481-2155. Concordia Theological Seminary, Fort Wayne, Indiana, forming servants in Jesus Christ who teach the faithful, reach the lost, and care for all. Welcome back to Issues Etc. I'm Todd Wilkin. It's Wednesday afternoon, October the 15th. Pastor Jordan Cooper is our guest. We're talking about the confessional documents of Calvinism today, the 1689 London Baptist Confession of Faith. So it's essentially an adaptation of the Westminster Confession of Faith. Is that kind of, if someone wants to know the general contents, we'll look in that direction. In a minute, we'll talk about kind of more specific contents. Is that a good summary?
6: Yeah, that is a good summary. Actually, you can find certain websites where you'll have a kind of a three-part column, section of different confessions. You have the Westminster, the Savoy, which is the congregational version, and then the London Baptist Confession. So you can actually kind of compare the specific issues. And when you look through that, it is basically the same with certain things added and taken away.
0: How would you describe any major deviations from what we talked about last time and the time before the Westminster Confession of Faith?
6: Yeah, there are some very important differences. And if there weren't important differences, of course, they wouldn't have taken the time to revise the document in the first place. So the biggest differences are in terms of the sacraments and in terms of covenant theology. So you'll find really the heart of the differences in Chapter 7, which is of God's covenant. Or of God's covenant with man, as it's called in the Westminster Confession. And you'll find a little bit of a different definition of what a covenant is. And we talked about, last time we talked about the Westminster Confession, how covenant theology really is at the heart of Reformed theology. And so if you're changing your covenant theology, your other practices are going to change as well. Your other theology is going to change as well, because everything kind of hinges on how you define covenant. So essentially, the difference comes down to how you define the new covenant. So in the Westminster Confession, in typical Reformed or Presbyterian theology, covenantal theology, you have two basic covenants, the covenant of works, the covenant of grace. And you have both of those running through the Old and the New Testament, particularly the covenant of grace really running through the Old and the New Testament. There's debates in terms of how the covenant of works works itself out. But the covenant of grace is there with Abraham, and it's the same covenant that we are part of now in the New Covenant. Well, the Baptists took exception to this by arguing that, well, the covenant of grace is only a New Testament administration. So the covenant of grace is not something that's in the Old Testament, but there's a promise of the covenant of grace. And so the difference here is that there is going to be a bigger divide then between the Old Testament and the New Testament. So whereas Presbyterians are going to focus on the continuity between the Old and the New Covenants, the Baptists then are going to focus somewhat more on the discontinuity, the differences between the Old Covenant and the New. And how this then relates to the issue of baptism is because in Presbyterian theology or Reformed theology, we discussed last time kind of the argument of Zwingli for infant baptism, where you have a tie between circumcision in the Old Testament and baptism in the New Testament. And because this is one continuous covenant, they're focusing on the continuity, you can make these ties a lot more explicit and clear. But because the Baptists then said, well, it wasn't really the covenant of grace, it's only the covenant of grace in the New Covenant, they doubt the connection between circumcision and baptism. And a lot of this gets down to who is in the New Covenant, the question of who is in the New Covenant. And so the Presbyterians, in defining the New Covenant, then distinguish between external members of the covenant and then internal members of the covenant. So they call it a mixed covenant. Okay, so in other words, there are people who are part of the covenant, but who are not actually saved. They're not regenerate. They do not actually have the forgiveness of sins, but they have the external blessings of the New Covenant. And the Baptists came along and said, well, I don't think that's exactly how Scripture talks about the New Covenant. It's not like the Old, because in Israel you had people who were part of Israel who weren't saved, and then you had those who actually did believe and were saved. But they say, well, the New Covenant is different. It's greater, and so it doesn't work the same way. And so you have to actually be saved to be part of the New Covenant. And so it's because then they have this different covenant theology that they say, well, we can't just baptize our infants and make them parts of this just external covenant, because that's not a thing, that doesn't exist. So we have to wait then for our children to come of age where they confess the faith, and then we know that they are saved or regenerate, and then we know they're part of the New Covenant, and then we baptize them after that.
0: So this is, that's not exactly what it's come to be, which is kind of like wait for them to give their heart to Jesus or to make their decision. It's not exactly that, is it?
6: No, it's not, because we're talking about particular Baptists, or what are now called Reformed Baptists. And some people take issue with even calling them Reformed, because they say you can't really be Reformed if you don't believe in infant baptism. That's not really my fight in the first place. But, yeah, it is very different, because they do believe that, you know, regeneration is a sovereign act of God, and so it's when the child is brought to faith by the work of the Holy Spirit that then they are baptized. And so you're not talking about making a decision for Christ or something like that. It is instead a response to God's work in us first.
0: Okay, so that's kind of more or less covers the issue of baptism there, the why and the when, perhaps even the who of baptism. What about the Lord's Supper? Is there a difference between Westminster and London Baptist Confession of Faith there?
6: Yeah, you're not going to find much difference. In terms of the wording, there's going to be some difference in the confessions. But in terms of the actual belief about the supper, there really isn't a difference. The difference might be that sometimes the Baptists will use the term ordinance instead of sacrament. So I think that was changed in the London Baptist Confession. But there has actually been a lot of work done recently by some Reformed Baptists on this issue of the Lord's Supper, and they're trying to argue that essentially the Reformed Baptist position is the same as Calvin's position. In other words, it's not just a symbol, it's a means of grace in some sense. There is a partaking of Christ in the supper in some sense. Not that he is actually here with us, but that our soul ascends to heaven and receives and communes with him. That's the language that the Reformed have typically used. So there really isn't much of a difference there between the Westminster and the London Baptist Confession. It's more over the issue of baptism.
0: So is there any nuance on predestination?
6: No, there really isn't a difference in terms of predestination in the confessions. Again, the confessional language might be a little different. I think the London Baptist Confession is a little more explicit on limited atonement, but I think that would just be something of the language that's used. It's not really a substantial issue in terms of the actual teaching.
0: Does the London Baptist Confession heighten the emphases, the emphases that we found in the Westminster Confession? In other words, kind of say it in stronger language or push it a little farther?
6: Yeah, I think that is the case. And I think that's kind of the case in the history of the Reformed Baptist tradition. And so you had a movement, for example, in the 19th century called hyper.

0: who argues that there is no free offer of the gospel at all. So because Christ didn't die for all, you can't actually offer the gospel to all people. So you don't offer the gospel to anybody because, you know, you don't know who is elect and who is not. That's hyper-Calvinism. But I think you get that because there does tend to be some kind of a tendency that way. You even find this in some of the contemporary Reformed Baptist hymnals. So you have the Trinity hymnal is what's used by Reformed Baptist churches, and it's also what's used by Orthodox Presbyterian churches, but there's a Baptist edition and a Presbyterian edition. And when you actually look through some of those hymns, there is a little bit of a difference in the Reformed Baptist hymnal because they're a little more careful about using any language that could sound like, universal atonement. There's a famous hymn that says, He opens a life gate that all may go in. That's the addition of the OPC. The OPC Trinity hymnal keeps that line, but the Reformed Baptist version says that we may go in because they don't want to use the term all. So there is a little bit more of explicit language, not that there's really a theological difference, though.
1: Pastor Jordan Cooper is our guest. We'll take another break, another 10 minutes with him on the other side, talking about the London Baptist Confession of Faith from 1689, part of our series on the confessional documents of Calvinism.

0: Thanks to the following congregations for standing with us by joining the Issues Etc. 300. Mount Zion Lutheran, Greenfield, Wisconsin, Pilgrim Lutheran, West Bend, Wisconsin, Messiah Lutheran, Lebanon, Illinois, Zion Lutheran, Accident, Maryland, Redeemer Lutheran, Jackson, Wyoming, Messiah Lutheran, Marysville, Washington, Trinity Lutheran, Millstadt, Illinois, Our Savior Lutheran, Houston, Texas, St. Matthew's Lutheran, Bon Terre, Missouri, Good Shepherd Lutheran, Lincoln, Nebraska, Hope Lutheran, St. Louis, Missouri, Trinity Lutheran, Austin, Texas, Good Shepherd Lutheran, Collinsville, Illinois, Luther Memorial Chapel, Shorewood, Wisconsin, Christ Lutheran, Oak Park, Illinois, Bethany Lutheran, Naperville, Illinois, and Emmanuel Lutheran, Dearborn, Michigan. 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
0: 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House of Living Stones. A special thanks to our good friend Pastor Kirk Clayton and Zion Lutheran Church in Muscoota, Illinois. They recently renewed their membership in our congregational support program that we call the Issues Etc. 300. This is the time we talk a lot about this at this time of the year because this is the time that congregations are actually making the decision of whether or not to join the Issues Etc. 300. I had the privilege of visiting with several pastors over the last couple of days who were pastors of congregations that support Issues Etc. in their mission or advertising budget to the tune of about $1,000 or more. And that's how you become part of the Issues Etc. 300. You can find out all about the benefits for your congregation of doing that and of supporting the worldwide outreach of Issues Etc. that way at our website, issuesetc.org. 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Not only will it tell you what you need to know, but it will be a good resource for you if you go and ask your congregation, I hope that you do, to join the Issues Etc. 300, or if they're already a part, to renew this year in the Issues Etc. 300. We're talking about the London Baptist Confession of Faith. Pastor

0: Jordan Cooper is our guest. One other question on the content, and that has to do with the Sabbath. That was something that we found in the Westminster Confession of Faith, this kind of, it's Sabbatarian. It did have a pretty strict Sabbath-keeping stipulation. Does the London Baptist Confession of Faith have the same thing?
1: Yeah, I think they basically are the same. I know some of the language is a little bit different in terms of the Sabbath keeping in the London Baptist Confession, but most of it is really not that different. I mean, pretty much all of it is the same. So you're going to find the same kind of pretty strict observance of the Sabbath in the Reformed Baptist tradition, same as you are in the Presbyterian tradition.
0: Let's talk about who subscribes, generally speaking, to the London Baptist Confession of Faith, and I know it's a mixed bag, and how that subscription works. What's the nature of subscription to this particular Calvinist confessional document?
1: Yeah, you're really only going to find one particular church body that holds strictly to this confession. And so the Reformed Baptists tend not to be as big of a group as the other Reformed are, the Reformed Presbyterians, or the Dutch Reformed. And so there's a group called the ARBCA, sometimes called ARBCA, which is the biggest Reformed Baptist church body in America. And the ARBCA actually they require a full subscription to the Reformed Baptist confessions, to the 1689 London Baptist Confession. And so you are going to have to, actually, if you're a pastor in that church body, you have to subscribe unconditionally. And so there you actually find more of a similarity with the Lutheran view of confessional subscription, because unlike, you know, in the PCA, for example, where you can take exceptions, you cannot take any exceptions in ARBCA. And there actually have been some churches where a pastor has taken exception to something, and that church then is removed from the roster of the church body, because they don't actually hold strictly to everything in the confession.
0: But that is, as you've pointed out both now and in previous conversations, that is kind of the odd man out when it comes to Calvinist confessional subscription, generally speaking.
1: Yeah, there hasn't been as strict of a necessary adherence to everything in the Calvinist confessions. But that's not true of every church body. But generally speaking, so you got the PCA, who's really probably the biggest confessionally reformed church body, who does allow for exceptions. But for the Reformed Baptists, I think it is a little different, so that they do tend to hold to a stricter view of subscription. I think part of the reason for that is because, you know, the Westminster Confession has been changed. And so they kind of have seen it as a document that, well, you can change part, you can take part out, you can subscribe to one thing and not another. But Reformed Baptists have held to the 1689 since 1689, and there really haven't been the same kinds of changes that you find, you know, in the Westminster Confession. And so there are some people who, there are some groups who would disagree maybe with the 1689 who actually try to go back and hold to the 1644 confession. That's kind of a new thing that people are trying to do that. But generally speaking, the Reformed Baptists pretty much only have this one confession of faith, and they do hold to it from a full subscription position.
0: You mentioned changes. Have changes been made to the London Baptist Confession of Faith?
1: No, they really haven't. And that differentiates it from the Westminster Confession. Because I think the Westminster Confession was so dependent upon a particular political situation when it was put together, it is kind of a dated document in some ways, and so things had to be changed. But the 1689 London Baptist Confession doesn't really work the same way, because it wasn't the same kind of political situation. And so there really haven't been any changes. And that's why people who consider themselves maybe Reformed Baptists, but who don't like some things in the 1689, nowadays have tried to go back and say, well, maybe we should subscribe to the old confession. Instead of trying to change the 1689, they've said, well, maybe we should go hold to the 1644 instead.
0: What just as out of curiosity with a minute or so here, what do they find objectionable about this one so that they would opt for an earlier version?
1: That comes from a movement called New Covenant Theology. It's a really complex kind of system if you look into it. But there are a number of different issues in terms of the covenant theology. But maybe one of the most important issues is over the idea of the active obedience of Christ. In other words, the righteousness that we need to stand before God that Christ earns for us is not just his death on the cross, but it also includes his life of obedience to God's law. And so Christ's entire life of obedience is counted to us. That's explicit in the 1689 confession. But some people are trying to reject that idea, and so they hold to the 1644. Interestingly, the active obedience of Christ was something that is actually added to the 1689 from the Westminster, because it's not explicit. There was disagreement on that in the Westminster Confession. And in that way, actually, the 1689 Confession would be closer to the Book of Concord, which does, in the formula, affirm explicitly this idea of the active obedience of Christ.
0: We will continue our series on the confessional documents of Calvinism next week, talking with Pastor Jordan Cooper about the 39 articles. Pastor Cooper is a former Calvinist, a pastor at Faith Lutheran Church in Watseka, Illinois, and host of a weekly podcast called Just and Sinner. You'll find a link to Just and Sinner at issuesetc.org. 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Jordan, thank you very much for your time.
1: Yeah, thanks for having me back.
0: When we come back, Chris Roseborough is going to join us. The breaking news, we've been following Mars Hill and Mark Driscoll for months now, having regular, almost weekly conversations with Chris Roseborough, getting updates on his kind of disintegrating position, his disintegrating respect, even within Mars Hill. Well, it turns out, earlier today, Mars Hill announced the resignation of Mark Driscoll. Now, one wrinkle here that I'd like Chris to respond to is that with this resignation, Mark Driscoll makes it quite clear that he does not consider himself unfit, just maybe unable, maybe it's not prudent to continue there at Mars Hill, but not unfit to continue in Christian ministry, in the pastoral office. We'll see what Chris Roseborough of Fighting for the Faith thinks about that and get the story of Mark Driscoll's resignation. I don't know anyone is totally surprised, although maybe we should be, that the man who founded the place and made it what it is, at least by his own admission, is no longer its pastor. We'll talk about it with Chris Roseborough in Hour 2 of Issues, Etc.
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3: Our Savior in Houston has deliberately included Issues, Etc. as a significant part of our outreach ministry, and we regard every dollar that we've committed to this ministry as a dollar well spent in the extension of the kingdom of God, the proclamation of the Lord Jesus Christ, the demonstration that our Lord Jesus is not irrelevant to what's going on in the culture, that our historic biblical Lutheran theology is more urgently needed at this moment than at any other moment in history, and Issues, Etc. is in the forefront of that movement.
0: 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Reformation Week. Welcome back to Issues, Etc. I'm Todd Wilkin. We've been looking at these confessional documents of Calvinism. They all kind of flow in generally the same stream bed. There are a few little side channels here, a deviation here and there. And we come to the end of it with the 39 articles of religion. We are going to need to talk about kind of the unique historical circumstances that brought them about, and really, who holds to these things? What makes the 39 articles of religion unique and why they are formed this way, why they have been kind of broken out into their very, if you know, Calvinism is nothing if not organized, and this is a very systematic approach to the religion, as they would have said at the penning of the 39 Articles, why that is so important as well. It's part five of our series on the confessional documents of Calvinism today, the 39 Articles of Religion, and joining us to talk about them, Pastor Jordan Cooper, a former Calvinist, pastor of Faith Lutheran Church in Watseka, Illinois, and host of a weekly podcast called Just and Sinner. Jordan, welcome back.
1: Thanks for having me back.
0: We usually end with this, but let's begin with this. Who today holds to the 39 Articles of Religion? What are we talking about, its adherents?
1: Yeah, that's actually a more difficult question than asking about the Westminster Confession or the Three Forms of Unity or the 1689 London Baptist Confession. And the reason is because Anglicans officially hold to the 39 Articles in some sense, but they don't hold to them in the same sense that we would hold to the Book of Concord or that Presbyterians would even hold to the Westminster Confession of Faith. So you're going to find this document in the Book of Common Prayer, even if it's in its modern forms. It's going to be a historical document that is there within Anglicanism. But there's no particular requirement within the Anglican Church that you have to actually agree with everything written in the 39 Articles. So you're going to find more of the maybe evangelical, as they would probably call themselves, or more Reformed-leaning Anglicans who will hold to the 39 Articles. So you're going to find movements within the Anglican Church and its different permutations that do hold to these, but you're not going to find one particular body that says that you have to hold some kind of a quia subscription to the 39 Articles.
0: So we're going to be talking about a document that finds its context in Anglicanism. Let's explain some of those terms, because we've tossed them out. Anglicans, Presbyterians, some Baptists. We've mentioned the Puritans, the general term Calvinist. We even use the kind of more American term, the Episcopalians. All of these, in some general sense, have a connection to Calvinism. How would you sort all that out?
1: Yeah, they do, in a general sense. And we have to be particular about how we use our language and kind of distinguish what we mean. Are we talking about Calvinism in the strictest sense or maybe in a more broad sense? So in its strictest form, Calvinism is really probably only referring to those groups that hold to the Westminster Confession and the Three Forms of Unity. But there's a broader tradition within Calvinism. You can talk about a broader Calvinistic tradition that would include both the Calvinistic Baptists and the Anglican tradition to an extent. And essentially, how we can call the Anglican Church a Reformed Church is not just by looking at the theologians today, many of whom would not really be considered Reformed at all, but by looking at kind of the roots of Anglicanism and some of the founding figures of Anglican theology. So Thomas Cranmer is really the primary voice behind the 39 Articles and the Book of Common Prayer and a lot of Anglican theology, and he essentially was a Reformed theologian. So you wouldn't find much disagreement between him and someone like John Calvin, except on the issues of worship, which does distinguish them from the other parts of what would be the Reformed Church.
0: All right. Talk about the historical roots, the historical context for the 39 Articles. Where do we locate ourselves geographically in history? Who are we talking about as the movers and shakers for this document?
1: Yeah, you have to kind of go back and look at the English Reformation generally. And it's a pretty complex history when you're talking about the English Reformation, because it's a lot of politics, probably more so than even the other branches of the Reformation. But essentially, you have Henry VIII, who's a ruler in England, and he wants to get an annulment. He essentially wants to get divorced. And the Pope says that he is not allowed to do that. And so because of that, He, and because of probably some other reasons, I think there were political reasons probably at play, maybe even more so than that, but for whatever reason, he then broke off from the Roman Church, and he declared himself to be the head of the Church. Now, a lot of this was a political move, and I don't think he was that concerned with bringing Reformation theology into the Church of England or anything like that. But this political situation happened at the same time as the Reformation. And so you had Thomas Cranmer, who was kind of this figure, a theologian who was the Archbishop of Canterbury, who was reading a lot of Martin Luther and a lot of the other writings coming out of the Reformation. And they kind of took this opportunity to reform the English Church. And so they then took this this theology coming out of the Reformation and brought it into the new church that had Henry VIII as its head. And so that's kind of how you get the Church of England. It's a more complex history than that, but for the sake of time, we can't really get into all of it. But essentially, after that period, there was kind of a back and forth between people who wanted to be Roman Catholic and then those who wanted to follow the Reformation. So you essentially, you had two different rulers, and one was Edward, who was essentially a Calvinist. And so Edward pushed for the Anglican Church to basically become a Reformed Church. And following the death of Edward, Mary came into power, who is known as Bloody Mary, who then tried to restore the Roman Catholic Church as the official church of England. And then Elizabeth I came into power, and there's kind of this instability in the state at the time, as people are asking, should we be Protestant, should we be Catholic? And at this time, she then rejects again the Roman faith as the official faith of the church. And she puts together what's called the Act of Uniformity. She puts that in power, which then says that the churches have to follow this thing that called the Book of Common Prayer. 1559 is the first full edition of the Book of Common Prayer. And that includes, eventually is going to include the 39 articles. But now you also have a number of different kinds of confessions or doctrinal statements that are written during this time. And they're all very different from each other, because you have some statements that sound very Roman Catholic, and you have some statements that sound very Protestant. So you have the Ten Articles of 1536, which talk about justification by faith alone, but at the same time they also talk about the veneration of the saints. So you've kind of got both of those things at work there. You've got the Six Articles of 1539, which are essentially Roman Catholic theologically. And then you have the 42 Articles written by Cranmer, which is basically a Calvinistic document. It's basically just a Calvinistic confession. And then the 39 articles is mostly just taken from Cranmer's 42 articles. And so it basically does represent a Calvinistic type of theology.
0: We'll take a break, and when we come back, we'll continue our conversation on the 39 articles with Pastor Jordan Cooper. We've gotten a little bit of the history, some of the precursors to the 39 articles. We'll deal a little bit more with that when we come back, and then into the articles themselves, how they're organized. And that issue of worship is very, very important. In fact, we had somebody on recently who said, you know, in terms of the political head of the Church of England, they didn't really care what you believed as much as they cared what book you used in worship. We'll explore that with Pastor Jordan Cooper, a former Calvinist pastor of Faithful Lutheran Church in Watseka, Illinois, and host of a weekly podcast called Just and Sinner. In fact, you'll find a link to Just and Sinner at our website, issuesetc.org. 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Of course, since it is a Calvinist document, we do have to deal with the issue of predestination. It's a little vaguer than some of the other Calvinist documents on that subject, and we'll find out how a little bit later in our conversation with Pastor Jordan Cooper.

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2: 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Welcome back to Issues, Etc. I'm Todd Wilkin. We're concluding our series on confessional documents of Calvinism today, talking about the 39 Articles of Religion. Pastor Jordan Cooper is our guest. A little bit later in the program, we will talk about suffering in the pastoral office. Pastor Jerry Gernander will be our guest for the last half hour of the program. Our call-in number on this Tuesday afternoon, 1-877-623-6943. Our in-studio email address, talkback@issuesetc.org. Our Twitter address, @issuesetc. Or for our beloved on-demand listeners, the Issues Etc. comment line, 618-223-8382. Is there more that we need to know about the precursor documents to the 39 Articles before we go on?
3: I don't know particularly if it's that significant. I think that the main thing to see when we're looking at the precursor documents is simply that there's a vacillation kind of back and forth between the more Protestant tendencies and then the more Roman Catholic tendencies, because that does show us kind of where the church is today, and what led up to the 39 Articles was somewhat of an attempt to have some kind of compromise to keep everyone happy.
2: You have said, and maybe it's in that vein that you have said, we really should entertain the question of whether or not the 39 Articles are actually a reformed confession. I heard you intimate something like that a little bit before. What does that mean?
3: Yeah, and that's a good question, because that is a question that's kind of difficult to answer. Is, are they a reformed document or are they not? And people have answered this question different ways. And I think generally speaking, we can say it's a reformed-leaning document. And so it does certainly hold the doctrines of Calvin regarding the Lord's Supper, regarding predestination, and some of the things that did distinguish the Calvinistic Reformation from both the Roman Catholic Church and the Lutheran Reformation. But it's a little more difficult, I think, when you're talking about the Anglican Communion and specifically the 39 Articles, because there are influences from the Lutheran Church as well as from the Roman Catholic Church as well. And so it's on the issue of worship that really the 39 Articles depart from the other Reformed confessions, because the other Reformed confessions are going to hold to what's called the regulative principle of worship, which is where they argue that one cannot add things to worship which are not explicitly stated and commanded in Scripture. And so the Reformed have generally been more cautious about using vestments and traditional liturgy and things like that, whereas the Anglican Church, and you see this in the 39 Articles, is one that is very much liturgical. And that's partially due to the influence of just simply Rome and the politics of the time, but it is also partially due to the influence of the Lutheran Reformation. Because Thomas Cranmer was very much influenced by the Lutheran Reformation. Even the Book of Common Prayer actually has a lot of Lutheran material within it, and he did borrow quite a bit from the German Lutheran reformers as well.
2: So how would you characterize, just kind of focusing in on worship and kind of the liturgical nature that we will find in the 39 Articles, what does it have to say about worship that sets it apart, or maybe even distinguishes it completely from other more reformed confessions of faith?
3: Yeah, you see, I think it's in Article 34, which discusses the nature of the church, and it does try to connect the nature of the worship of the church with the historic church, rather than laying down this regulative principle. It doesn't give guidelines saying something like, we have to use these vestments and we have to do this or that in the service, but it's the wording certainly does lend itself toward a more historic and liturgical form of worship, which in fact is the form of worship that you find in the Anglican Church, at least initially. I mean, today, if you go to an Anglican church, you can find just about any kind of worship. They do tend to be more liturgical, more in line with a historic church, but that's not necessarily always the case. But even so, there are still aspects of the liturgy and there are aspects of how they worship that are still distinctively Calvinistic. So, for example, it was common practice in the 16th century and the 17th century until there was a revival of what's now called Anglo-Catholicism, where people were then looking back to the Middle Ages, and really that changed a lot of how the Anglican Church functioned. But prior to that period, they didn't actually have altars in their churches; they had communion tables. And so that, for example, is something that is distinctively Calvinistic. So even though their worship is more liturgically conscious, more historically focused, they do still have some unique aspects of Calvinism, not just in their theology, but also in how they do worship.
2: So is it, I assume you're talking here about the section on the traditions of the church, where,
3: yes.
2: In some ways it sounds very much like the Lutheran confessions in there. But it also, in actual practice, it sounds like it becomes a hybrid of Lutheran, Catholic, / Calvinist in actual practice of worship.
3: Exactly. I mean, it does sound very, very similar to what we find in the Book of Concord when just a first reading. And I think that it is similar in some ways. It is similar, especially in the 16th century, but today it is very, very different. So there is probably... And you'll find this kind of generally within the Anglican Communion, but even within the articles themselves, there is generally a little bit more freedom in terms of how those things work themselves out. And I think that that's probably what you find more in the Anglican tradition that would distinguish it from the Lutheran tradition.
2: I think I was recently talking with Pastor Will Whedon. I'm not sure if it was him, but I'm going to attribute to him anyway. And he was talking about the English Reformation, especially the time around the 39 Articles and the formation of the Book of Common Prayer and things like that. And he said, you know, it's you almost might say that they weren't as concerned about what you believed in the political leaders of the church. I'm talking about the queen or the king. They weren't as concerned about what you believed as they were with whether you used their book on Sunday morning. Is that a fair estimation there?
3: Yeah, I think that that's true, and I would say that's true not just of the political leaders, but in some sense that's actually true of the Anglican Church generally. Because Anglicans, if you speak to an Anglican about their doctrine, say, what is Anglican theology, oftentimes they're going to point you not to a doctrinal statement, but they actually will point you to the Book of Common Prayer. And they would say that our worship is our theology. You find our theology in how we worship. And the way that we have historically worshipped. So you do find that in Anglican clergy as well, not just in terms of the political rulers. But yes, that's certainly true with Henry VIII and most of rulers following that, is they did not care very much about the theology. Now you can't say that as much of a general statement because, of course, there are at times people who have their own particular theological convictions that are very concerned about those. But largely, they really cared if you were part of the state church, because a lot of this was a political thing, because remember that the king is considered the head of the church in the Anglican Communion. And so they were very much concerned with obedience to the king, which is part of the reason why the Anglicans reacted so harshly against the Puritans, and the kings really didn't like the Puritans, was because they had a system of church government that did not have bishops, and hence they didn't have this idea of kind of one ruler that would be over the church and also the state. And so they were worried about the political implications of deviating from that. And so I think that's probably the reason why they were more concerned about utilizing the prayer book, not because of the specific prayers in that book, but because it was the book of the state church, and to be submissive to the state meant that you had to be using the Book of Common Prayer.
2: Can you speak briefly about the episcopal form of Anglicanism under the 39 Articles that we don't necessarily find in the rest of the Reform streams, tradition streams?
3: Yes, and that is the distinguishing mark of the Anglican Church, or at least one of the distinguishing marks, is their form of church government. And so they have an episcopal structure, meaning that they have bishops, so they're not ruled by presbyteries like the Presbyterian tradition would be. The Lutheran Reformation really never set a specific form of church government as absolutely necessary. So you find a variety within the Lutheran Church. But both the Presbyterian and the Anglican churches are very committed to one particular form of church government. So the Anglican Church, because they kind of try to be this middle way, as they often call it, the via media, between the Calvinistic and the Roman Catholic traditions, they're going to borrow the ecclesiology largely from the Roman Catholic tradition. So they have bishops who are in apostolic succession, meaning that they have the laying on of hands, and as you go back far enough, it was the apostles laying their hands on somebody who laid their hands on somebody, and eventually you get to the contemporary bishops in the church. And so they would argue that is the proper form of church government. Now, you do actually even find some variance in terms of how necessary that is. Some would say it's of the essence of the church that you have apostolic succession, and some would say that it's a thing of good order and not absolutely necessary. So there is some division in Anglicanism, at least today, over that point. But that is one of the points where there's going to be significant divergence from the Calvinistic, the other branches of the Calvinistic tradition.
2: Let's talk about predestination. I read through the articles in the 39 Articles that dealt with predestination, and they're vague. They're clear insofar as they go, but if you're reading it with the Calvinist eyes, they're going to sound pretty vague, and it doesn't seem to have any notion of double predestination in there. Am I reading it accurately?
3: I think so, and I think that's part of the compromise position, is that they try to retain the Reformation theology, but leave it to be vague enough that there wouldn't be a significant debate over those points. So it is very clear when you read the 39 Articles that there is certainly an influence from Calvin's doctrine of predestination, that God has unconditionally elected a group of people unto salvation, and those people will be saved. So any notion of what would be, you know, the Arminian perspective that God chooses us based on our own free choice or anything like that is clearly rejected. But there is no explicit mention of double predestination. And so it definitely is a more mild form of the Reformed doctrine of election that in some ways maybe would even kind of be closer to a Lutheran doctrine of election. But even then, you can't really be sure because it is vague enough that you could really read it one way or another. So you certainly could read the 39 Articles and hold to a form of double predestination. It certainly allows for that. But it would also allow you to hold to something closer to a Lutheran form of predestination because it is pretty vague.
2: Let's take a break. When we come back, we're going to talk a little bit about the sacraments. And this is kind of a touchstone, especially looking at it from a Lutheran perspective. It's a touchstone for these Calvinist documents. What do they say or not say or omit from saying on the issue of both baptism and the Lord's Supper? We'll talk about that on the other side of the break, concluding our series on the confessional documents of Calvinism with Pastor Jordan Cooper. Today we're talking about the 39 Articles.

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3: A confessional liturgical Lutheran congregation in southeast Michigan, in Rochester Hills. 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
4: Steadfast Lutherans. People who believe the law condemns everyone and should be preached to the fullest. People who believe the gospel is for everyone and should be preached to its sweetest. Traditional Lutheran doctrine and practice deliver every Sunday this law and gospel, that Christ was crucified for us sinners. To all who received him, who believed in his name, the Gospel of John says, he gave the right to become children of God. To see how Steadfast Lutherans preserves this good news for everyone, visit steadfastlutherans.org.
1: Welcome back. I'm Todd Wilkin. This is Issues Etc. Pastor Jordan Cooper is our guest. For about another 10 minutes here, we're concluding our series on the confessional documents of Calvinism today, the 39 Articles. I wanted to turn to the sacraments, in particular the two that they acknowledge are baptism and the Lord's Supper, beginning with baptism, Jordan. And I read this short article of baptism in the 39 Articles, and I say to myself, it could perhaps have been written by a Lutheran, maybe a little sloppy, but could have been written by a Lutheran. It seems to affirm, in some sense, baptismal regeneration, which, if I'm not mistaken, the other Calvinist documents explicitly reject.
5: Yes, the section on baptism is very confusing, because I think you're right that it does, in a sense, seem to teach baptismal regeneration, but at the same time, you see a lot of language of, okay, it says that, I'm going to read a section here. It says, it is also a sign of regeneration or new birth, whereby, as by an instrument, they that receive baptism rightly are grafted into the church. The promise of their forgiveness of sins and our adoption to be the sons of God by the Holy Spirit are visibly signed and sealed. You have this language of the sign and seal, which is very much Calvinistic language, and the language of baptism is that which engrafts into the church. And so the language really could be read not just to say that you actually have the forgiveness of sins through baptism, but that you are engrafted into the church, and the church is the place where then the promises of forgiveness of sins are found. So that's kind of what you find in Calvin's theology and Calvin's thought. And so it kind of sounds a little bit like baptismal regeneration, but the focus is not so much on the receiving personally of the forgiveness of sins, but more so in being engrafted into the church community, or as the Reformed would often talk about it in terms of a covenant community. You wouldn't find that as much in the Anglican tradition. But you do see some of that language. So the section on baptism, again, is vague, so that it could be read in that way, but it can be read in a more Lutheran direction to teach something like baptismal regeneration.
1: Do you think the authors are consciously hedging their bets on that? They cannot be unaware of the issues at play here around baptism and the Lord's Supper.
5: Yes, I think so. But at the same time, the differences on baptism, I don't think, were at the heart of the debates at the time, even in the 1560s. So there is some more vague language, even from Reformed authors at the time, that sounds a lot more like baptismal regeneration than Reformed authors today. And so I think part of that is the historical context as well. I think if it were written, you know, 50 years later, there probably would have been some more clarity on that issue. But as I mentioned before, there is kind of an intention to be somewhat vague, to leave more room for different opinions within this document.
1: On the Lord's Supper, they start out sounding, using very biblical language, and then they qualify it rather harshly. What do they say?
5: Yeah, and this is found in the Anglican liturgy as well. So if you're ever at an Anglican service, you hear language that sounds very much like you're at a Lutheran service. And then all of a sudden, they mention this thing of partaking of Christ by faith. And that is the qualification that then takes away what you just said previously. And this, I think, is where the Reformed influence really shows in the 39 Articles. So in a lot of these statements could be read in either a Reformed or a Lutheran direction, but I think when we get to the Lord's Supper, we get to the heart of the debate between the Lutheran and the Calvinistic Reformation. And here is where the 39 Articles are distinctively Calvinistic. So it's in this sense that we know that the 39 Articles are not a Lutheran document, but are a very distinctively Reformed document. And I think the place where we see that the most is in Article 29, where it says that the wicked, and such as be void of a lively faith, although they do cardinally and visibly press with their teeth the sacrament of the body and blood of Christ, yet in no wise are they partakers of Christ. And so what it's saying here is that those who do not believe the unworthy taking the supper don't actually receive anything. And that was one of the main dividing lines. And you see that in the article above, in 28 as well, where it says, the body of Christ is given, taken, and eaten in the supper only after a heavenly and spiritual manner. And the means whereby the body of Christ is received and eaten in the supper is faith.
1: Not the mouth.
5: Exactly. And so it's not that we're actually receiving Christ's body and blood in the supper. It's that our faith during the supper receives Christ's body and blood as our faith ascends to where Christ is, at the right hand of the Father. That's Calvin's language. And that is very explicitly a rejection of the Lutheran approach to the Lord's Supper.
1: So the fancy 25-cent term that gets tossed around by the Lutherans at an earlier era with respect to this is mondicatio indignorum. That is the eating of the unworthy. Do the unworthy actually receive in the mouth the body and blood of Christ? The Lutherans said, yes, they do, to their judgment. And the Calvinists then, for their part, at least here, it sounds very clear, they're trying to say, no, they don't, but they're judged because they're eating the sign of something as great as the body and blood of Christ.
5: Yes, exactly, and that shows the real difference here. And I think what that shows us is that it's not the Anglican Church that is truly the via media. It's not the middle way, which is often claimed. They see themselves, and they saw themselves then as the middle way between the Protestant Reformation or the Calvinists and the Roman Catholics. But essentially, what is the case when you actually look at the text of the document, what it says about the sacraments, they're essentially a Reformed church with just all the externals of Rome, and that's essentially what you get. And really, I think it's the Lutheran Reformation that really presents the middle way, because in the Lutheran Reformation, you have a true confession of the historical and Catholic doctrine of baptism and the Lord's Supper. So you have a church that is truly sacramental, yet dedicated to the gospel. And I think that's what you're missing in Anglicanism. You don't have a church that is truly sacramental, according to the 39 Articles, but you have one that is essentially Calvinistic that just has these externals that look historic, but they're really missing the historic and Catholic doctrines of the sacraments.
1: I have to ask you kind of to return to your autobiography, if we could, a little bit, about transitioning from this. What, again, where would you have placed yourself confessionally with respect to the documents that we've talked about in the last five conversations with you when you were a Calvinist?
5: Yeah, I placed myself firmly within the Westminster tradition. So it would have been the Westminster Confession of Faith and the Westminster Smaller and Larger Catechisms that I would have held to.
1: What was the biggest obstacle, so to speak, when you began to explore the Lutheran confessions? What was the biggest obstacle to be overcome as someone who held to one confession and was considering another?
5: I think the biggest obstacle, and really the dividing line, was the issue of baptism. Because the question of baptism is an essential one, because if you're going to believe that baptism actually does what God's Word says it does, then you're going to have to get rid of all of your other presuppositions. Okay, so if I would accept the idea that God is present in the means of grace, not just for the elect, but God actually grants grace to all who receive the means of grace, then I had to get rid of the idea of irresistible grace. I had to get rid of the idea that grace is only for the elect. I had to get rid of the idea of the perseverance of all who are saved, because as we know, some people are baptized and walk away from the faith. So really, I think it's the doctrine of baptism, which I think is the strongest point in Lutheranism. I think it's the point that we can argue for so strongly from Scripture, where the Reformed tradition just really has no ground to stand upon. And I think by emphasizing that and how we get to that scripturally, that really then takes down all of the presuppositions of Calvinism. And that really was the primary issue for me when I studied these things.
1: So in essence, you found the biblical support for the Lutheran confession with respect to baptism so unassailable, and it highlighted for you kind of the lack of biblical underpinnings for the Calvinist view of baptism.
5: Yes, and I did a lot of reading on this, and I talked to a lot of Reformed professors, and I would speak with people, email lots of people, and just looked for all sorts of resources, and I just found that they weren't there. Just the arguments against baptismal regeneration are really not there from a Reformed perspective. Oftentimes, they're just dealing with the particularly Roman Catholic doctrine, and their argument against things that, of course, Lutherans would not believe in either. But there is not really much extensive treatment in the Reformed literature against the Lutheran doctrine of baptism. And I think probably the reason for that is because it simply doesn't hold up. There really aren't many good arguments. So even if you look at some of the best Reformed scholars and the best Reformed apologists for the Reformed faith, and you just look at what they have to say about baptism, all of a sudden, the way that they're doing exegesis, the way that they're looking at text, the way they're reading text completely changes, so that they're trying to just explain things away, to say, well, it can't mean that because, and you give some kind of reason, but the reason never comes from the text itself.
1: So it is, they draw their conclusions in spite of what the text appears to plainly say, rather than based upon what the text plainly says.
5: Yes, exactly. So, for example, I'll just give you an example. James White, Reformed Baptist, for example, he has an article on his website that I keep getting sent many, many times. I've never actually dealt with the article on my program or anything, but people tend to send it to me because it's on the issue. And he cites the scholar A.T. Robertson, who's dealing with the text from Acts 2:38, which says, "Be baptized for the forgiveness of sins." And what's interesting is the argument essentially boils down to, well, this in Greek would most likely actually mean that, but there's a small possibility that the phrase could mean because of the forgiveness of sins. And since we already know that it can't be this, therefore we interpret it this way.
1: I think they call that begging the question, don't they?
5: Exactly, yes.
1: So what would you say? We have a fair number of Calvinist listeners. Generally speaking, they stick with us in spite of the fact that we can be hard on Calvinists sometimes. We got some fantastic Calvinist guests. I mean, just stellar theologians and thinkers and writers. But we do have a lot of Calvinist listeners. And what would you say to them as one who has kind of come to the Lutheran confession and said, look, guys, this has the biblical data on its side? How would you say that to them?
5: Yeah, and I don't want to say anything negative about, my Calvinist brothers. Most of my good friends are Calvinists because I went to a Reformed college, and most of my good friends are Calvinist pastors or seminarians. And so I know that within the Reformed world, there is a great love for Scripture. There is a desire to understand God's Word and what it says. And what I would urge you as Calvinists to do, your Calvinist listeners, I would urge them to think and take a look at Scripture and what it says about the sacraments, and take a look at it for what it says. Use the same kind of interpretation that you're going to use when you read texts about free will and about the things that the Calvinists are really good at getting at, the lack of free will and the bondage of the will and the necessity of God's grace. All of these things, use the same interpretive method that you use to study those texts, and then look at the text about baptism. Because if you're using the same good exegesis, the same good hermeneutics that you're using in those contexts to read the passages about the sacraments, the conclusion is really inevitable.
1: Pastor Jordan Cooper is a former Calvinist. He's pastor of Faith Lutheran Church in Watseka, Illinois, and host of a weekly podcast called Just and Sinner. Jordan, it's been a pleasure. Thank you so much for giving us so much of your time on this series on the confessional documents of Calvinism.
5: Yeah, thanks so much for having me on.
1: When we come back on this Tuesday afternoon, October the 21st, we're going to turn to the subject of suffering in the pastoral office. Pastor Jerry Gernander will be our guest, pastor of Bethany Lutheran Church in Princeton, Minnesota. He made a presentation at a recent pastor's conference titled, Compassion Fatigue, a Problem for Pastors. We'll be right back.

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0: One might think that a good hymn writer would have his hands full just focusing on one teaching, a hymn about this or a hymn about that, or focusing on one aspect of the church's life together worshiping. And that it is a big task if you've ever taken a pen to paper and tried to write a hymn. Just focusing on one Bible passage is a Herculean task. How much more Herculean if you could try to tell the entire story of salvation in one hymn? Martin Luther made an attempt at this, and it took him 10 stanzas to do it. That's long by today's standards of hymnody. And we're going to try, talking about a Herculean task, we're going to try and take those 10 stanzas of this hymn, Dear Christians, One and All Rejoice, as a continuation of Issues Etc. Reformation Week here on Issues Etc. on this Thursday afternoon, October the 25th, all 10 stanzas in a hymn study with Dr. Paul Grimm. I'm Todd Wilkin. Welcome back to Issues Etc. It is day four of Reformation Week here on the program. Dr. Paul Grimm joins us to talk about the great Luther hymn, Dear Christians, One and All, Rejoice. He's Associate Professor of Pastoral Ministry and Missions at Concordia Theological Seminary in Fort Wayne, Indiana. Dr. Grimm formerly served as the Executive Director of the Commission on Worship for the Lutheran Church Missouri Synod. Paul, welcome back.
5: Thanks, Todd. Glad to be with you.
0: What makes this hymn, Dear Christians, One and All, Rejoice, unique among Luther's hymns?
5: It's unique in that many of Luther's hymns that he writes are not originally written in terms of just, you know, coming up with a full text on his own, but actually drawn from various strands of the tradition of the church. So, for example, Luther takes about a half a dozen early hymns, Latin hymns, and translates them into German, so that some of that treasure from the ancient church is brought into his age to be used. An example of a hymn that falls in that category that we still sing is Savior of the Nations Come, probably the premier Advent hymn that Luther translates and then is translated in English later on. So those Latin hymns are a very important source of hymnody for Luther. He was schooled in those as a monk, for example. But then, you know, another category would be his psalm hymns. He takes about a half a dozen psalms and paraphrases them into hymn form. And those are probably some of the very first hymns that he writes, along with the hymn that we're going to look at today. And in fact, he even encourages one of the court chaplains, Spalatine, to write some hymns. And he gave an example of, you know, taking a psalm and turning it into good German for singing. Luther himself does that, about a half dozen examples. Luther takes a number of medieval German hymns, and there were hymns in the vernacular before the Reformation, occasionally sung as kind of a concession made to the people to let them sing a little bit. Luther takes a number of those, and actually, as he says, he improves them. He adds more stanzas. He sort of gives them an evangelical twist. And so, you know, that yet becomes another example of his hymns. But there are among Luther's hymns some original hymns that don't have really any model that he's drawing from, but simply he's preparing a new hymn. And the hymn we're going to look at today is probably the premier example of one of those original hymns of Luther.
0: How would you summarize the message of these 10 stanzas?
5: Well, as you said in the introduction, it really is sort of reviewing or surveying the whole of salvation history. And very much one could argue that there is a clear law-gospel process at work as he is moving one through the whole issue of sin, acknowledging that sin, and then hearing and singing of the wondrous grace of God in Jesus Christ.
0: One of the things that I find unique about this hymn, we'll get into when we get into the particular stanzas, is he tells this kind of from a heavenly perspective, from God's perspective, even going so far as to take what we've talked about before, some license in its poetic form of putting words into God's mouth that are certainly found in Scripture, but you wouldn't point to a Bible passage for one of these things. What's he doing?
5: Well, he...

0: that the believer can very, very easily grab a hold of. And as we'll see when we get into those particulars, I mean, in the stanzas where he's talking about the law, you know, there it's not from God's perspective, it's from our perspective, and it's from our perspective, you know, in the misery of the hammer of the law crushing us down, is the perspective. You get kind of an autobiographical perspective almost. But his goal ultimately is that this good news that is proclaimed, that Luther wants to help these Christians who are going to sing this hymn to proclaim, is one that you know, he wants them to be able to grab a hold of, even as that message grabs hold of us as we sing it, and come to recognize in a very personal way, in a very profound way, just what it is that God has done for us and just how deep his mercy runs that he would do this for us.
1: Here's the first stanza of the Luther hymn, Dear Christians, One and All Rejoice. Dear Christians, One and All Rejoice with exultation springing, and with united heart and voice and holy rapture singing, proclaim the wonders God has done, how his right arm the victory won, what price our ransom cost him.

0: the first stanza of Dear Christians, One and All Rejoice. Dr. Paul Grimm is our guest. Dr. Grimm, this kind of goes to Luther's definition, basic definition of praise, proclaiming God's saving deeds, doesn't it?
1: Indeed. And in fact, you know, when people talk about praise, very often the sense they get is that I'm doing something for God. I'm giving him my all with my praise of him. But what Luther does in this hymn is kind of almost, you know, walk out in the congregation and say, all right, you Christians, let's tell each other what God's done. And you know, it launches right into this. Your Christians want to all rejoice, okay? What are we going to rejoice about? Well, he says, proclaim the wonders God has done, the wondrous deeds. And that phrase comes up in various places in Luther's writings, not just in this hymn. But indeed it is that, you know, we're going to proclaim to each other and to the whole world. It's not just, you know, a private little matter either, but this is the church's message, and we're going to take part in that. It's put into our mouth so that our lips can make this proclamation, this praise of what God has done. And of course, then, you know, in those last couple of phrases, he really launches into the meat and substance already of what it is.
0: When he says, what does he set the tone there? What price our ransom cost him, that we're going to be talking about narrowly and carefully about the ransom that is the death and resurrection of Jesus Christ?
1: Yeah, very much so. I mean, he started giving you a hint, okay, here's where it's going to be heading. And he just almost at the end of that stanza just kind of pops that in. You know, the previous phrase talks about, you know, his right arm, the victory won. You know, that's kind of sound like a mighty fortress. You know, you think about that second stanza a little bit too, how the valiant one who fights for us. But indeed, you know, that is going to be the heart and substance of this entire hymn as it focuses, you know, on this mercy of God that is shown us in Christ Jesus, who works our salvation, wins our salvation for us. And so you're starting to get some imagery. And that's one of the things that as we walk through these stanzas, you know, we'll take note of is how Luther just uses such wondrous imagery in throughout this whole hymn. It's not boring by any means. And as one pays close attention to the words and the phrases Luther uses, I mean, he's painting pictures. And I would go out on a limb perhaps and say that I think it's partly because, well, first of all, I mean, his knowledge of the Scripture is so rich and so profound. And especially, you know, he was trained as an Old Testament exegete. That was really his primary calling as an Old Testament scholar. And, you know, the rich imagery of the Old Testament is, I think, seeping through in a sense in this hymn, as we'll start to note little phrases and images and pictures he draws. And just maybe one other comment to make, you know, this hymn is written probably at the end of 1523, going into 1524. So it means Luther's been back from the Wartburg Castle for about a year and a half or so when he writes this hymn. We can't exactly date it. But, you know, remember, it was at the Wartburg Castle. He spent 11 weeks translating the entire New Testament. I mean, we can't even get it read in 11 weeks. He translates the whole thing. Comes back from the Wartburg to try to settle down the unrest in Wittenberg. And meanwhile, keeps translating, gets the whole Pentateuch done by the end of 1522. Starts launching into Joshua, Judges, Ruth, and keeps plowing on.

0: 15:23. I mean, this man has been just absolutely submersing himself into the scriptures as he's translating these texts from the original language, the Greek and the Hebrew. And he writes this hymn really in the context of all that work he's been doing. And I think in some ways he's just sort of, he's trying to tell this whole grand story of what God has done for us. He's just drawing on everything that's swirling around his head, and especially all that work he's been doing in translation in the process.
1: Here's some of that picture language. It's stanza two. Fast bound in Satan's chains I lay, death brooded darkly o'er me. Sin was my torment, night and day, in sin my mother bore me. But daily deeper still I fell, my life became a living hell, so firmly sin possessed me.

0: Dr. Grimm, you talked earlier about law and gospel. Why is it so important for Luther to clearly lay out the law in this and so many of his hymns, with about 30 seconds before our break?
1: Well, I mean, you got to get the order right. It doesn't work to be hearing God's absolution and then saying, oh, but I've been a bad person and I haven't done enough, because that's always where it will lead if one doesn't get the order right. If it's not first the law that crushes us, but instead the law that comes in after the absolution as a means somehow of helping to make things right with God or to keeping us right with God, it simply ends up in the long run obscuring the work of Christ and robbing Christ of his glory, which is to forgive sin.
0: Dr. Paul Grimm is our guest. We're studying the hymn, Dear Christians, One and All Rejoice. It's Thursday afternoon, October the 25th, Thursday of Issues Etc. Reformation Week, looking at the hymns of Martin Luther.

0: We, the saints at St. Athanasius Lutheran Church, wish all lovers of the unshackled art of music unceasing grace from God our Father and our Lord and Savior Jesus Christ. Since the beginning, the Church has spoken by her sacred hymns. Now is your chance to contribute to the great voice of the communion of saints throughout history with the St. Ambrose Hymn Writing Contest. 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
1: Welcome back to Issues, Etc. I'm Todd Wilkin. We're studying the Luther hymn, Dear Christians, One and All Rejoice. Dr. Paul Grimm is our guest. We heard stanza two before the break where Luther begins to paint the picture of our condition under the law and under sin. And he it's a kind of painting us straight into this corner. There's just no way out. So firmly sin possessed me. This is something that Luther will bring to the fore during the Reformation as part of the theological reformation of the Church, a preaching of the law that leaves man no place to stand before God. Talk about that.
4: Well, indeed, that's exactly it. And I mean, with every phrase, it's like he's just painting us a little deeper into that corner. You know, phrases like, death brooded darkly o'er me. Sin was my torment night and day, and sin my mother bore me. He even gets original sin into there without much effort. What's fascinating, of course, is some have suggested that in many ways maybe these stanzas are rather autobiographical of Luther, because we do know that, you know, that partly what led to this, you know, a rediscovery of the gospel in Luther's own work was this tremendous torment he went through and put himself through as he took the Church's penitential system so seriously that he would refuse to let go of a single sin and would torment himself to try to remember every sin and found no comfort. Now, you know, how much one wants to read into an autobiographical thing here, I think we can maybe avoid going too far with that. But the reality is, it's true of every person. I mean, we all ultimately are in that same condition. And so what Luther does for us here, and again, using just very striking images, you could paint a picture with any one of these almost, or you could start to paint quite a marvelous painting with just starting to get some of these different images put into play, the chains that are hanging heavy on us, darkness coming over us. It would be a marvelous way to depict, you know, the sinner in that lost condition. And so what Luther does here is really try to allow the Christian to begin to get a sense of just, you know, how lost our condition is without Christ and his mercy and grace.
1: Speaking of that darker and darker picture, it gets even darker in stanza three of Dear Christians, One and All Rejoice. My own good works all came to naught, no grace or merit gaining, free will against God's judgment fought, dead to all good remaining. My fears increased till sheer despair left only death to be my share. The pangs of hell I suffered.

0: I think I'm beginning to see what you're saying about how much he can pack in into just four short lines. He's got free will in there. He's got good works. He really is kind of encompassing a lot of the issues that were right on the front of the table theologically during the Reformation.
1: That's very true. And in fact, you could take each of these lines and easily start lining up scripture passages. You know, when he talks about dead to all good remaining, you've got the language of that in Ephesians 2, for example. One of the things, Robin Lever, who's quite the scholar and authority on Luther's hymns and Luther's liturgical work, he has suggested that this whole hymn may in many ways be just sort of an unpacking of the Book of Romans, which Luther had, you know, done his own lecturing on a few years earlier, and had Melanchthon had just come out with his Loci, which were the sort of a summary of Christian doctrine based on Romans. And Luther had done his own preface on the Book of Romans just before this hymn is written. And so he suggests that perhaps that's what this book is actually, that this hymn is actually taking that whole letter of Paul to the Romans and sort of unpacking it in hymn form. And these two stanzas would be very much taking a look at that first whole section of Romans up to chapter 3, verse 20, where Paul has just gone, you know, on a, I don't want to say a rampage, but I will, against sin, and just leaves no room. And in fact, in those last verses in chapter 3, from about 11 through 9 or 18, where he's just quoting from the Old Testament line after line, you know, no one is righteous, not one, no fear of God before their eyes. He just, you know, he leaves no room. There's no room for escape. No excuses will matter. And Luther, in many ways, is doing the exact same thing here, and just, you know, putting the nails into the coffin, so to speak, so that the sinner cannot run, cannot hide, will have no excuses that will stand before God.
0: Now he places these stanzas, we could call them kind of the law stanzas 2 and 3, in the first person, speaking I. Me, my, is there something poetically there in terms of just the writing of the hymn that is especially powerful about Luther's way of stating this in the first person?
1: That's a good question. I would have to do a little bit of surveying of the rest of his hymns and of other contemporaries, but I think it probably is pretty unique, as I'm remembering just quickly, to speak in first person singular. First person plural is more often the case, that you'll find, you know, we to kind of talk, not I talk. And in fact, you know, if one did a comparison with another hymn that really appears at the same time, Salvation Unto Us Has Come by a colleague of Luther's, Paul Spiratus, that's another hymn, 10 stanzas in our hymnals, that was actually originally 14. But it follows kind of the same pattern, where you have several stanzas that are presenting the law and all its severity, and then it moves to talk about God's grace and what he's done for us in Christ. There it's talked about sort of third person, and it's talking about it, and talking about man, the vile offender. It does mention things like our flesh, but Luther really, with this use of the first person singular, me, my, I. I mean, that really, I think his purpose is, again, to sort of grab the sinner by the throat. Let the hymn do it, obviously. But it just brings it into a more stark contrast with what we're going to find in the succeeding stanzas, where we actually have, you know, words put in the mouth of God, obviously based upon the scriptures. But that contrast then probably is even more starkly drawn when he uses this singular first-person approach.
0: Some might quibble with the last line of that third stanza, the pangs of hell I suffer. Do you think Luther's engaging in hyperbole there?
1: You remembered several things here. First of all, when you're working in hymn form, there are limitations. I mean, he's wrestling with meter and rhyme, and so he can't say everything about anything he wants to say, and so phrases are going to sometimes perhaps, you could read things into some of the language that would be a problem. And, of course, a step further removed from that is the fact that this is a translation of Luther. And any hymn writer needs to actually bow down to hymn translators and realize that they sometimes even have the harder job than a hymn writer, in that not only do they need to get the meaning right, but they have to get the meter and the rhyme right as well. So there's three strikes against a hymn translator that he has to submit to. And so, you know, I would have to look at the original even to see if it's exactly what he says there. But even for the translator, it's the same issue. How do you translate, you know, these thoughts in a way that will fit the number of syllables in each line, the rhyme of each line, and still, you know, maintain that meaning that Luther intends? So I think one has to be careful not to try to, you know, pull some well, who knows, if you pull all kinds of strange ideas into that phrase.
0: Stanza 4 of Dear Christians, One and All Rejoice. But God had seen my wretched state before the world's foundation, and mindful of his mercies great, he planned for my salvation. He turned to me a father's heart. He did not choose the easy part, but gave his dearest treasure.

0: Why does Luther begin the turning point of this hymn to talk about God's salvation of us sinners in the before the world's foundation?
1: Well, I mean, that's just Ephesians 1 singing out to us. The reality is that God's mercy is such that he even knew before the creation of this world and the fall into sin that, in fact, he would show mercy upon us. One has to be very careful that you don't go into all the Calvinist errors of starting to suggest that then he's responsible for sin and he foreknew sin, and all of that becomes obviously the places no one wants to go. But what Luther's doing very much here is following the pattern in Romans that I mentioned earlier. But God had seen my wretched state. Paul at chapter 3, verse 21 of Romans says, but now, after all this talk about the law and how no one is righteous, no, not one, but now, he says, the righteousness of God has been manifested apart from the law. And really, it's just the same kind of turning point, I think, that Luther is making use of here at this point in the hymn to completely turn the focus away from us, from our inability to keep the law, our inability to please God, to gain his righteousness on our own, and to say, but now, God saw that wretched state even before he created us, and mindful of his mercy's great, he planned for my salvation.
0: Why is that so important to say that it is because of he's mindful of his own mercies that he plans for salvation, rather than mindful of my response or my obedience or any of those things? One minute. Well,
1: yeah, I mean, it's a matter of certainty of salvation. If in any way it has to be based upon something I've done, something I felt or thought, I don't have certainty of that. And if you think back to the Old Testament people, after the golden calf incident, when Moses is back on the mountain and God says, I'm going to wipe the mountain and start over. And Moses says, no, you can't do that. Remember your promise, the promise made to Abraham, Isaac, and Jacob. And Moses holds God to his promises that he's made. And in a sense, that's what we do here too, is that we hold God to those promises that he's made, that in Christ, he is a gracious God and has revealed that graciousness by giving his son for us. And so, if for the Christian to have that certainty and not to have to live in the doubt and fear of what we heard expressed in the second and third stanzas, it has to be based on something outside of us, something that is sure and certain, and that can only be what is revealed to us in the Scriptures and what is accomplished for us in Christ Jesus, his Son.
0: We're studying the hymn, Dear Christians, One and All Rejoice. We're not done. We got a long way to go. We're not even halfway done yet. When we come back in hour two of this Thursday afternoon, October the 25th, we continue our Issues, Etc. Reformation Week hymn study of Dear Christians, One and All Rejoice with Dr. Paul Grimm. Stay tuned.
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0: Welcome back to Issues Etc. During this Reformation week and on this Thursday afternoon, October the 25th, we are studying the hymn Dear Christians, One and All Rejoice with Dr. Paul Grimm. We still have six stanzas to go in this great hymn that sings of God's salvation and the wondrous deeds he has done for us through his Son, Jesus Christ. I'm Todd Wilkin. This is Issues Etc. Dr. Paul Grimm is our guest. Folks, during Issues Etc. Reformation Week, we want you to consider something carefully. That is joining our monthly or annual giving program called the Issues Etc. Reformation Club. Now, membership benefits include premiums like books, show transcripts, t-shirts, and advertising for your congregation. And new members at the Reformation level, that's $100 monthly or $1,000 annually, or the patron level, that's $200 monthly or $2,000 annually, and current members who upgrade their membership to the Reformer or the Patron level before November the 1st will receive the 4-CD set of Martin Luther Hymns, Ballads, Chants, Truth, which contains the recording that we're playing today of Dear Christians, One and All Rejoice. 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Look for the picture of Martin Luther posting the 95 Theses. You can also call Craig at 618-223-8385, 618-223-8385, or send Craig an email, craig@issuesetc.org. It's the Issues Etc. Reformation Club. Dr. Grimm, picking up on something still in stanza four, and it's a big concept for Luther homiletically, that is in his preaching and elsewhere, a father's heart. What is this idea in Luther's mind?
1: Yeah, he turned to me a father's heart. I mean, that is such a tender image. I don't know where one could think of a better way, perhaps, of to describe what it is, you know, who this God is. I mean, so for so many people in the world, obviously non-Christians, they view their God, whatever that God is named, quite often with fear, with uncertainty and doubt. And even for non-Christians so often, where the gospel is not sweetly and purely proclaimed, I mean, God becomes this judge, one who strikes fear. Now, he does indeed strike fear. His law is uncompromising in pointing out sin, but at its essence, at its heart, and what Luther so clearly understood and what he tried to proclaim in his writings and to help, you know, the church to understand and see, is that, you know, in his very nature, God is a God of love. And this image, he turned to me a father's heart, really, I think, begins to express it. And, you know, it's interesting, he uses it in numerous places. Just last year, we were working through a baptism sermon of Luther's, and the phrase shows up there. But probably the most familiar place beyond this hymn is in the Large Catechism, where Luther is at the end of the catechism, and the last he does the three articles, his expounding of those, and then he has a little summary at the end, and he goes on to say this: in these three articles, God himself is revealed and opened to us the most profound depths of his fatherly heart, his sheer, unutterable love. He created us for this very purpose, to redeem and sanctify us. And then he goes on a little bit further and says, as we explained before, we could never come to recognize the Father's favor and grace were it not for the Lord Christ, who is a mirror of the Father's heart. Apart from him, we see nothing but an angry and terrible judge. And so the image there is just is one of such profundity. And again, it's, as I mentioned earlier, the imagery that itself is so revealing. And it just simply, it's something you can chew on. It's something you can really ponder long after you've sung the hymn on a Sunday morning in church, as you consider just how deep, you know, those words really strike. And then he explains further as he goes on. He did not choose the easy part, but gave his dearest treasure. You know, that's already harking back to what we heard in stanza one, what price our ransom cost him. And now we come up to this phrase, he gave his dearest treasure. And that, you know, again, begins to help us to unpack and come to appreciate and to meditate upon the great price of this work of salvation that he accomplishes for us.
0: That brings us to the fifth stanza, where we find out exactly what this treasure is. God said to his beloved Son, "It's time to have compassion. Then go, bright jewel of my crown, and bring to all salvation. From sin and sorrow set them free. Slay bitter death for them, that they may live with you forever."

0: This is kind of describing a conversation between father and son that is only hinted at in the New Testament, but the sending of the Son that figures so prominently in how Jesus describes his relationship with his Heavenly Father as the Savior of the world.
1: And Luther's not the only one to do this. I mean, in fact, you know, you will find this in various places. Probably the other hymn that's the most familiar in this regard is A Lamb Goes Uncomplaining Forth by Paul Gerhardt, where you have this conversation between the Father and the Son. Go down, my Son, the Father said, you know. And the next stanza, the Son says, yes, Father, yes, most willingly, I'll do what you have asked me. And so you have sort of this, it's like peeking into the inner workings of the Trinity, as you say, kind of they're hinted at in the Scriptures, and we don't have any recordings of conversations, but it's a device Luther uses, a rhetorical device he uses to help us to get a sense of just what, you know, what it was, you know, in the back of God's mind, you know, what's in his gut when he gives his own son his dearest treasure. And what you find, you know, in the phrases that are used, though, is what I'm most interested in. What actually Luther then uses here as he tries to explain this. And it's in that third phrase of that stanza, you know, go, bright jewel of my crown, and bring to all salvation. That phrase, bright jewel of my crown, I mean, that's an interesting way of talking about Christ. He's the bright jewel of the crown. There was a Frenchman who did a study of Luther's hymns about 30 years ago. And he did a word study, basically. He examined all the uses of the words and tried to sort out some things in terms of what's Luther doing. And in his study, he has this fascinating discovery. He counts up about 126 times that Luther references Christ in the hymns. And there's a corpus of about three dozen hymns. It's, you can give or take. Sometimes there's uncertainty about a couple of hymns, if he actually wrote them or not. But about 36 hymns, Luther references Christ about 126 times. But by his counting, only 11 times does he use the words Jesus or Christ. The other 115 times are other kinds of words, phrases, descriptions to talk about Christ. So in other words, what I was mentioning earlier, how Luther just, you know, seems to just draw on the imagery of the Old Testament, the New Testament, and comes up with all these wonderful pictures that help us to more deeply appreciate and understand. This phrase is like a prime example of that. Go, bright jewel of my crown. The previous stanza, he was described as God's dearest treasure. And we'll see some other ones as we come along here later on. He's going to be described in the next stanza as my brother. In a Christmas hymn, Luther calls him our guest. And it goes on and on and on. But what it does is it unpacks the richness of the Scriptures, because the truth is that the Scriptures just can't get enough of describing, you know, the work of God on our behalf. And it's not just said in one simple way and that's it, but, you know, the holy writers use a variety of images, metaphors, and descriptors to help us to sort of savor the fullness of this wondrous gift of God's Son and what he's accomplished for us.
0: Stanza 6, the Son obeyed the Father's will, was born of virgin mother, and God's good pleasure to fulfill, he came to be my brother. His royal power disguised he bore, a servant's form like mine he wore, to lead the devil captive.

0: There are two phrases I'd like you to talk about, one pulled from the last stanza and one from this that seem to go together. From the last stanza, where God instructs his son to slay bitter death, and then in this one, to lead the devil captive.
1: Yeah, yeah. Well, and certainly, you know, Luther is clearly picking up on one of the themes that has been used throughout the church's history. It's sometimes known as the Christus Victor theme, that Christ is the victor, the one who has won the battle for us. And, you know, we've had that in various places here in this hymn, as you've pointed out. Again, it's just one of the many images that one will find in the Scripture that is unpacking this treasure we call the gospel, this salvation that is accomplished for us. And it's, I think this hymn is a prime example of how it's so important for the church, not only in her hymnody, but certainly in her preaching as well, to be making use of all those rich treasures. You know, it's okay for the pastor each Sunday just to preach, you know, God forgives you all your sins, Jesus died to forgive you, and to use perhaps that forgiveness imagery or the justification imagery. But the Scriptures are replete with other ways of describing this too, talking about new life, talking about healing, talking about the victory won for us. And that's one of the things that's coming through at this point in the hymn. And Luther uses different images throughout this whole thing. He's talked about ransom. He's talked about the price that is paid for our redemption. But here he uses this language of battle. And the one he comes... And, of course, what he does in that sixth stanza is he, of course, turns that whole imagery on the head. How does this one who's going to lead the devil captive, how does he come? Royal powers disguised. He comes as a servant. And that, of course, is another whole discussion.
0: We'll have that discussion on the other side of the break. Dr. Paul Grimm is our guest on this Thursday afternoon, October the 25th. We are studying, as part of our Issues Etc. Reformation Week, the Luther hymn, Dear Christians, One and All Rejoice.
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0: 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It's titled Martin Luther, Hymns, Ballads, Chants, Truth. 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Listen to A Mighty Fortress, From Heaven Above, Dear Christians, One and All Rejoice, and 36 other recordings in Martin Luther, Hymns, Ballads, Chants, Truth. Welcome back. I'm Todd Wilkin. This is Issues Etc. Dr. Paul Grimm is our guest. He's Associate Professor of Pastoral Ministry and Missions at Concordia Theological Seminary in Fort Wayne, Indiana. Formerly served as the Executive Director of the Commission on Worship for the Lutheran Church Missouri Synod. We're studying the hymn from Martin Luther, Dear Christians, One and All Rejoice. In that sixth stanza, there is something you mentioned before the break that we do need to talk more about, and that is the manner in which Jesus comes to slay bitter death and to lead the devil captive is, you said, royal power disguised. That's Luther's term. What does he mean by it?
1: Ah, well, you know, here comes another whole topic that could, you know, books have been written about. But it is things are not as they seem, might be one way to put this. But, you know, it's well known that Christ comes not as that mighty king who, you know, slays his enemies and mows them down, even as a few of the disciples thought he might, taking up the sword, but instead the servant, the uncomplaining lamb who goes forth silent to the slaughter, as Gerhardt puts it in his famous Lenten hymn, as Isaiah put it long before in chapter 53, when he talks about the lamb that is led to slaughter. And so Luther, just again, he just pops all these little images into this hymn, but all, and they make sense, they flow very nicely together. And this one, though, is just of such importance, you know, to understand that this theology of the cross, as we sometimes refer to it, that things are not as they seem, and in fact are quite often topsy-turvy from what one would expect. And even Satan himself is taken in by it, so to speak, as he sees this miserable man hanging from a cross. You know, how easy for even the devil to think, I've got him now, finally, and yet to find that sting of death is done away with as death itself is destroyed, as St. Paul describes in 1 Corinthians. And so here at Luther, again, just in many ways, and again, this one's all wrapped up with the whole business of the incarnation. You know, he's born of the Virgin Mother, he comes as my brother, yet my brother a servant. The servant, you know, disguising, you know, who is truly here in this person, and yet that servant, through his suffering, does the final victory. And you know, as we'll see in the rest of the hymn, there's implications for us for that. If he is our brother is the servant, what does that mean for us? We, too, will be servants of one another.
0: Now, in stanza 7, as we will hear in a minute, it is now a conversation between the sinner and Jesus himself. This is stanza 7. To me, he said, stay close to me. I am your rock and castle. Your ransom I myself will be. For you I strive and wrestle. For I am yours, and you are mine. And where I am, you may remain. The foe shall not divide us.

0: What is Luther saying in this seventh stanza?
1: Well, he does kind of a jump at this point. You know, you've had the sinner confessing, that we're fast bound in Satan's chains, etc. You've had then this marvelous, God saw my wretched state, he planned for my salvation, and then he goes through very briefly, stanza 6, the most previous stanza, slightly creedal in a sense, talking about some of the things you hear in the second article of the Creed, born of the Virgin Mary. But then he quickly now jumps to, okay, what's this mean for me? And I mean, he could have gone with more stanzas, probably, but he recognizes perhaps the limitations of the people of God as they are in church as well and can't sing forever. But he jumps now to the conversation about, what's this mean? And it's all about, the assurance that indeed we have confidence and certainty of our salvation through Christ. And in this stanza especially, he's just drawing us so closely to himself. Stay close to me, he says. I am your rock and castle. There are some more images, and those are clearly images from the Psalms, where Luther will talk about being a mighty fortress, et cetera, all those different phrases we find, our refuge. Your ransom I myself will be, okay? He's the one who took our place. He's the substitute, the payment for our sins. For you I strive and wrestle. There's a little more of that fighting image we just saw. And then comes the best line, I think, of this stanza. For I am yours, and you are mine. And where I am, you may remain. I am yours, you are mine. And all that goes behind that, too. Luther is known for this phrase, the Freilich Wechsel, the joyful exchange. I mean, he takes what is mine, my sin, my guilt, my shame, he takes that into himself and clothes me with what is his righteousness, his life, his peace, his salvation. And I mean, all that gets wrapped up in a phrase like that. I am yours, you are mine. We belong together, and nothing's going to divide us. The foe shall not divide us. And in that recording, it struck me, the last phrase, I mean, the whole stanza was sung, the men were singing in parts, and then just for that last phrase, they went into unison. They all sang the same part, as though, we're not going to be divided when we sing this phrase either, which is a marvelous example and reminder of how one of the great traditions of the Lutheran hymn-singing tradition was to do settings of the hymns, choral settings often that were done to help to explicate the text. And even just a simple little device like suddenly going to single part helps to point out that unity that Christ intends for us to know that we have with him.
0: Briefly, this stanza, the seventh one, echoes a lot of what Christians find familiar in Luther's more famous hymn, A Mighty Fortress, doesn't it?
1: Definitely, yeah. Oh, there you have, of course, the valiant one who fights for us. And indeed, that last stanza of that hymn, too, where the assurance that nothing's going to separate us from God's love. And even here, you start to get images, if we talk about the Romans commentary, Luther kind of commenting on Romans, here you got chapter 8, where, if Christ is for us, who can be against us? Nothing will separate us from the love of God in Christ Jesus, the last verse of chapter 8. I mean, that's really kind of what's coming through in this stanza.
0: Stanza 8. Though he will shed my precious blood of life, me thus bereaving, all this I suffer for your good, be steadfast and believing. Life will from death and victory win, my innocence shall bear your sin, and you are blessed forever.

0: there's a lot of that happy exchange that you were talking about a minute ago in this eighth stanza. Talk about some of it there.
1: Yeah, he's sort of just, he's not treading ground, but he's sort of just lingering for a while now on some of these thoughts that he's been presenting previously to that. You get some of the reference now. I mean, he kind of skipped after he talked about the virgin birth and came as, you know, in royal powers disguised. But he now talks about his death actually here in this stanza. Though he, the devil, will shed my precious blood. You know, he says, all this I suffer for your good. And my innocence shall bear your sin. This is the phrase especially that you're referring to here with that joyful exchange. I mean, that really is at the heart of the Christian teaching, that, you know, the innocence of Christ bears all that we have done, and you know, that we have done to offend God. And though it's hardly fair in the world's terms, it is very much the heart and center of what the Christian message is all about. Sadly, often what is lost in many churches as other things begin to cloud over and crowd out this joyous message that what Christ has done on our behalf for our sakes, quite apart from our works or our striving.
0: You can almost imagine that these would be, or words like them, would be words that Jesus might have spoken to his disciples prior to his crucifixion and his resurrection.
1: Yeah, well, and that would be an interesting little study, would be to take those chapters in John from chapter 13 all the way through chapter 17, which are spoken on the night of his betrayal, and just look to see if there are echoes. And because, again, I don't think one can probably ever tire in looking at this hymn for those echoes of things that are spoken in scriptures. I mean, Luther's not quoting directly. I mean, it's much more subtle than that, but it's just sort of mopping up and soaking up the wondrous, you know, proclamation that the scriptures give us. He doesn't try to say it all, but he's just pulling so many strands together in some ways, and that's one of the beauties of a hymn like this. And of a good hymn is that it causes you to want to come back and to mull over something you've sung, and to, you know, and you may even stop singing the hymn for a second while you're saying, "Oh, what was that?" And that's

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We interrupt the current segment to bring you the live broadcast of Issues, etc. You can hear the interrupted segment again in its entirety at 5 p.m. Central immediately after the live broadcast of Issues, etc. Again, thanks for listening. Issues, etc. Live is next.

0: We have no way of knowing if Jesus really existed. And whether or not Jesus existed doesn't really matter to me.
1: The way I fought for trans kids in the legislature is how I will fight for the U.S. Senate. Uh-huh. And my position hasn't changed. Uh-huh. I still think these should be local decisions, sport by sport, athlete by athlete. And I think I have the most inclusive policy of any candidate who's running.
2: So I think his campaign has distanced from me completely. I think what he's doing, the reason he does it is he wants to be a counterbalance to Christian nationalism.
3: That's U.S. Senate candidate James Tallarico and two pastors of his home congregation in Austin, Texas, speaking recently on Undercover Videos. It's progressive Christianity. That's nothing surprising. But what is a little surprising is that Tallarico of late has been trying to walk back some of these positions that he has held publicly for years. Of course, he wants to take that Senate seat in Texas. What would a win mean for him and for his party, the Democratic Party? Greetings and welcome to Issues Etc. I'm Todd Wilkin. Thanks for tuning us in live on this Thursday afternoon, the 1st of October. We're going to spend some time with Jacob Wheeler of the Daily Wire talking about undercover videos of U.S. Senate candidate James Tallarico and his pastors. We'll respond to your email and the Issues Etc. comment line. And then Dr. Aaron Cariotti of the Ethics and Public Policy Center joins us to talk about a new report on hospitals promoting and providing sex transition procedures to children. Jacob Wheeler is a news reporter for the Daily Wire. The Daily Wire has published a series of undercover videos involving Tallarico and pastors at his home congregation in Austin, Texas. Jacob, welcome.
4: Thanks for having me, Todd. Good to be here.
3: Generally speaking, what does it tell you that James Tallarico has been put forward as kind of the Democratic Party's idea of a candidate appealing to Texas voters?
4: Well, Todd, I think Texas for decades now has been kind of the great white whale for Democrats. They've tried for cycle after cycle now to win this seat, to flip it blue, but they've just put up candidates who just couldn't cross that finish line. And as you know, Texas is a very religious state, much more so than the national average. It is the largest state of the Bible Belt. And I think the Democratic Party thinks that if they put up just a normal looking, in their view, white guy who, you know, can talk about God and Jesus and quote some scriptures, that most voters out there aren't really paying attention, and up against an unpopular Republican candidate like Ken Paxton, it could very well work this time. So I think they're leaning in. They're trying to stray away with identity politics, but in a way, they're leaning in on identity politics because they think that in this particular state, someone like Tallarico could win it for them.
3: Lately, Tallarico has been attempting to walk back some of his previous statements about his religious and moral beliefs. Why is that?
4: I think because his religious and moral beliefs, Todd, are out of step with most Christian voters in the state of Texas. Texas, according to Pew Research, almost 70% of the electorate there identifies as Christian. Evangelical Protestants make up the largest religious group by far. And, you know, evangelicals in America are by and large very theologically and culturally conservative. And James Tallarico, we can get into his past statements, but he has been far out there on a host of issues, from gender to pronouns to saying God himself is non-binary. His own church has very fringe, unconventional views on Christianity. Some say they're not even Christian at all. So the more that his past record gets circulated to your average Texas voters, it could propel them from pulling the lever for this Democrat candidate.
3: What has Jennifer Miranda of the Texas Democratic Party said about Tallarico and his shift in public views?
4: Yeah, so Jennifer Miranda, she is a manager with Texas Together with the Texas Democratic Party, and she was caught on video saying that Tallarico's political makeover is basically a lie. She told someone in our undercover footage saying, quote, "I would say right now he's trying to target a wider net, which unfortunately means being more palatable to Republicans here in Texas. He really needs a win over those Texas voters." She said, quote, "You talk to some Republicans and they're very Republican, especially in Texas, very, very to the right," she said. So she's basically admitting that Tallarico, his past statements are really representative of his current views, but he's just trying to scrub that from the mind of voters in order to, you know, win their votes.
3: Take us through some of Tallarico's statements.
4: Yeah, so Tallarico over the years has made, you know, a host of statements, mostly during his time in the state legislature. He represents a district in the Austin area. in the legislature, and he has said, you know, a host of things. He has said that God is non-binary. He said that he believes that there are six genders. The Daily Wire has unearthed one of his politically charged sermons, railing against what he calls Christian nationalism. In that sermon, he said God is, quote, not a Christian. He has said that there are multiple pathways to the sacred, kind of rejecting that central gospel message that Jesus is the only way to God. In one of his sermons, he believes that there are multiple ways to God and not just through Jesus himself. And politically, he has supported biological men competing in women's sports. He's voted against restrictions on sex change surgeries for minors. And, you know, he has raised a lot of eyebrows of some of his comments, particularly with the transgender movement, and especially with young kids. He even said one time that, you know, he was asked, who do you love more the most other than your family and friends? And his response was transgender children. And that caught a lot of attention.
3: Go into a little more detail, if you would, on Tallarico's voting record on these issues.
4: Yeah, so in 2021, Tallarico opposed Senate Bill 29 while serving on the Texas House Public Education Committee. The legislation he voted against would have required public school athletes to compete according to the biological sex listed on their birth certificates. And during a Fox interview in the past couple of weeks, he pledged to, quote, absolutely support a national ban on gender transition surgeries for minors. But in reality, Todd, Tallarico voted against Senate Bill 14 in 2023, which would have restricted those same procedures for minors. So he has a consistent record of opposing restrictions and kind of embracing the most extreme elements of the LGBT movement, particularly regarding trans issues and children.
3: Who is Babs Miller and how is she connected to Tallarico?
4: Yeah, so Babs Miller is a reverend at St. Andrew's Presbyterian Church in Austin. That is the same church that James Tallarico attends and has delivered his sermons. Tallarico was baptized there as a young person, and Reverend Babs Miller has been ordained there for years. She went into retirement for a few years during COVID, but she recently came back, and she is serving on the church. I watched the live stream this past Sunday, and she was there, so she's very active in the church. And she is a self-described lesbian minister at the church, and she's connected to Tallarico because we've caught her in some remarkable undercover footage, kind of illuminating his internal campaign strategy and her own theological views.
3: So talk about those views. What are Miller's theological views?

0: fake, that it's rooted in pagan mythology. She also said that she doubted whether Jesus ever existed. She said she couldn't understand how there could be a God that dies for your sins. She said, quote, Mary and the virgin birth comes out of the pagan belief that the gods came down and impregnated people. We have no way of knowing if Jesus really ever existed any more than we have of knowing that the original Buddha ever existed. And whether or not Jesus existed doesn't really matter to me. And, you know, that obviously flies in the face of what most Christians and what most mainstream historians believe. And she also said, kind of remarkably, that she doesn't believe Jesus even died for the atonement of sin for humanity. She said, quote, Jesus was political. Jesus was put on that cross not to save us. Jesus was put on that cross because Rome hated him and they thought he was a threat to their domination of the area. So they killed him. He didn't die to save our sins, she argued. So she was basically framing Jesus as more of a social justice warrior rather than what the Bible teaches as a savior of the world. So she was basically, in our video that we've obtained, rejecting almost every core tenet of the faith.
1: Tallarico's other pastor, Jim Rigby, how did he respond to these recent undercover videos?
0: Yeah, so he addressed the videos in a sermon 2 weeks ago, I believe. He warned the congregation of, he called them, quote, right-wing spies, and warned the congregation to basically not speak to people that you haven't seen before or that you may find, you know, suspect. He also acknowledged that there had been protests outside of the church in recent weeks. He's also gone on to Facebook and kind of railed against conservatives and conservative Christians and MAGA Christians. In a Facebook post on September 15th, he said, quote, I understand why MAGA Republicans hate us. I understand why they feel they have to lie about us and call us communists and heretics. And he went into this lengthy post about why he believes his theological views are right. So he has basically kind of warned his congregation of these undercover people going in to kind of capture their true beliefs. And he's also, you know, going on some social media rants as well.
1: If Tallarico were facing a stronger opponent than Texas Attorney General Ken Paxton, who brings a lot of baggage into this race, would the Senate race be close?
0: Well, I think that's an interesting question. John Cornyn, the incumbent senator who's been in that seat for years now, he would definitely argue so. But he's not particularly popular among the Republican base, and that's why he lost to Ken Paxton. You know, I think, you know, you could argue it either way. Republicans are struggling not just in Texas, but almost everywhere in the country, especially in red-leaning states like Ohio and Iowa. So it's not just Texas. Ken Paxton definitely has a reputational problem in Texas. He's a household name, for better or worse. James Tallarico is largely an unknown character. Republicans hope that the massive avalanche of spending in recent weeks is going to help define Tallarico for who they think he really is and educate voters about his record. And they hope then the numbers will start to change. But I think if it was a more generic Republican in this environment, they would probably be faring better against Tallarico for sure.
1: Should Tallarico win this race, what do you expect him to do in office?
0: You know, I think he will revert back to his liberal positions. I think he'll be a loyal Democratic vote for Chuck Schumer in the Senate. If the Democrats flip Texas, it most likely will be the case that they win the Senate. I can't imagine a scenario where Republicans maintain control of the Senate and they lose Texas. So I think if he gets to Washington, he's going to be a reliable vote for his party. And I think on these key issues regarding cultural issues, I think he's going to be a key vote for the party. I'm not sure. I don't think he has necessarily the charisma to become a major star in the Senate like we see with other senators. So I think he'll take his time, get his feet wet, but he'll definitely be a partisan vote for his party.
1: Should he prevail in Texas, which would be a big win, do you think it portends kind of the future candidate that Democrats want to present in red or purple states?
0: For sure. And we're not seeing it just in Texas. We're seeing it in a lot of other Senate seats and House districts. I believe in Kansas, mega church Methodist candidate is running against Senator Roger Marshall. And Republicans will tell you in private that even that race is closer.

0: for comfort. So you're seeing that Democrats, you know, for years, Democrats have kind of rejected Christian voters by just not acknowledging their faith at all. And that's why, you know, Republicans have won Christians overwhelmingly, especially self-described evangelicals. So I think Democrats have realized that that strategy is simply not working for them. They can't demean or just flat out ignore the largest religious group in this country. And so now they are running candidates who profess to be Christians, but they, you know, when you look beyond the hood, they have a very, very progressive, not only ideology, but progressive theology that I think we would both agree that is out of step with most Christians in this country. So I think if they win in Texas, if they win in Kansas, and they even have candidates running in these smaller House districts, if they prevail with this model, it's definitely going to become a national model. And I wouldn't be surprised if they use that for even 2028 on the national level.
1: Should Tallarico not win, do you think that they're done with this kind of strategy? He's their most visible attempt to at least ostensibly sway Christian voters.
0: Right. I think it depends on the margin. If Tallarico loses by more than 5 points, then sure, I think they could say, well, this didn't work out. This has been a disaster. Let's move on and let's go back to what we were doing. But if he even comes within 1, 2, 3 points, that is still in some way kind of a moral victory for them. Because again, this is Texas. Trump run the state by double digits. It's the Electoral College firewall. Republicans can't win national elections without the state of Texas. So if Texas falls, it would be a catastrophic blow to the Republican Party. So I think it would depend on the margin of victory. They might not apply it everywhere, but if he comes within 1, 2, 3 points, they could say, listen, this is the model. Maybe he was too far out there to win this cycle, but if we find someone else who's a little more actually moderate with his model, then maybe we could actually cross the finish line next time.
1: Jacob Wheeler is a news reporter for The Daily Wire. The Daily Wire has published a series of undercover videos involving Tallarico and pastors at his home congregation in Austin, Texas. You can read his columns on the podcast page for this episode at issuesetc.org. Jacob, thanks.
0: Thanks for having me on.
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0: Well, we have some response to several conversations that we've been having here on Issues Etc. 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That's 618-223-8382. 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
1: We don't like to. We love to go through listener email and the Issues Etc. comment line. Let's begin with Joshua. Scott Klusendorf says it's not a winning message with the culture to say that women should be locked up and tried for murder if they have an abortion. Given a woman knows that abortion is the intentional killing of an innocent child and decides by her own accord to kill the child, should she be locked up and tried for murder and punished the same as if it was a born human? Do Christians operate on messages that will win the culture or messages that speak the unchanging truth of God? Big fan of the show. Would say I'm somewhere between a pro-lifer and an abolitionist. Vote for further restrictions when able and advocate for equal protection and against special murder rights. Thanks for the feedback. Thanks for listening, Joshua.
0: So I'm going to use two adages that kind of go hand in hand here. Certainly, if you were to ask Scott Klusendorf, is a woman who has knowingly aborted her child, is she guilty of murder? He would say absolutely in the eyes of God. But we have to remember that this is an issue that in our context has to be, we can advance by increments. We can't advance by giant leaps. Simply impossible in given our culture and our politics. So the two adages that I want to link together is that politics is the art of the possible. Politics is the art of the possible. You do what you can do, working toward what you should do, but you always are going to do what's possible, not what's impossible. You try to go do the impossible, you will not advance at all. You try to do what's possible, you can advance, as I said, by increments. The other adage that I wanted to link in there was that we should not allow the perfect to become the enemy of the good. It's, again, a adage that's rooted in the fact that in this world, operating in the political and the civil sphere, we have to achieve what we can, not, and so while we hope for the perfect and work toward the perfect, we do not want the perfect to become the enemy of the good. And I think Scott's point was that if you start talking about making abortion illegal in the sense that women who participate in it would be jailed for murder, is that the just thing to do in the eyes of God? Of course it is. But is it possible? And while that might be the complete, what we would like to see happen to dissuade that people would realize that abortion is murder and not do it, is it possible to do that given our culture and our politics? And we do not want the perfect to become the enemy of the good. The good would be that we, by increments, see to it that abortion becomes unthinkable. But until it is unthinkable, and many people consider it to be a positive moral good, unfortunately, we need to get what we can when we can. So that has proven to be the path of the pro-life movement. That we had, even the overturning of Roe v. Wade, every single pro-lifer we talked to about it, when it happened, said, well, we've solved one problem, which was Roe, but we've also, in the process, gotten ourselves a whole slew of other problems, which is 50 states all doing their own thing. And some of them, because Roe was overturned, doing very bad things, like writing unlimited abortion into their state constitutions. And that's going to take some time to fix.
1: Paul in Alexandria, Virginia writes, a question came up in discussion today. Why did Jesus specifically have to die on the cross? Why would being stoned by the Pharisees not have sufficed? Why does it matter how he died? I have a general idea, but I'm having a hard time stating it. Thanks for the email. Thanks for listening, Paul.
0: Well, I think the simplest reason is because that is what God commanded him to do. That he is authorized by God from before the foundation of the world to enter human flesh and to suffer death on the cross. If you look at Philippians chapter 2, you will find that great hymn to Christ where it says, he became obedient unto death, even death upon a cross. The cross is not an accident of history. It is how God intended to sacrifice his son for the sins of the world. It is how Christ intended to lay down his life. In the words there in Philippians can be read like a cross-like or a cross-shaped death. And it's not as though that manner of death had some sort of special quality to it. But it is obviously the one that God had chosen from before the foundation of the world to be his manner of death. And it's not as though God, the Father, said to his son, well, just go and find some way to die. No, he commanded him. Jesus says this, no one takes my life from me. This is John's gospel. I lay it down of my own accord. I have authority to lay it down. I have authority to take it up again. This is the command I have received from my Father. And we know that this is God's command because when God foreshadows and foretells the cross, Psalm 22, Isaiah 53, when God through his prophets foreshadows and foretells the cross, it is in cross-like detail. So it's not that Jesus just so happened to die on a cross, yet he could have died any other way. Well, this is God's will from before the foundation of the world, this kind of death as the sacrifice that would atone for the sins of the world. And as I said, the evidence for that is that when God starts talking about the manner of his son's death in the Old Testament, he points straight to the cross. I remember Tom Baker, when we used to do those Sunday school lessons, had this little litany that he would do. Pierced in hands and feet, and not a bone of his shall be broken. All the very detailed predictions, because the prophet is looking forward and seeing the crucifixion. That's what he's seeing. So he describes it to us.
1: Here's another Bible question on Hebrews 12:17 from Dennis. We had a question come up today in our weekly Bible study on Hebrews 12:17, in which it states, "For you know afterward, when he desired to inherit the blessing, he was rejected, for he found no chance to repent, though he sought it with tears." While this references Esau and how he sought to receive his blessing after it had already been given away, can it also refer to those people who were once considered Christians and rejected their faith, and now that they have died, it's too late for repentance, like the rich man calling out to Lazarus to dip his finger in water to quench the rich man's thirst? Thanks for listening and for the email, Dennis.
0: Okay, Dennis, it's a good question. The particular reference there, the writer to the Hebrews is warning his audience against presuming upon the grace of God and rejecting God's grace. And he uses, and it's really kind of odd because you wouldn't think of Esau as an example, but he says, don't be wicked. And then he says, don't be godless like Esau. He calls Esau godless. And then he says, you know, who for a mess of pottage sold his birthright, and then it was too late. And it says he sought it with tears. It's not that he's seeking repentance. That word is in there, repentance. He's not seeking repentance. He's seeking the blessing that he had already sold away as the firstborn. And he seeks the blessing with tears, but he's rejected because there was no place found, it says, there's no place found in him for repentance. He was unrepentant. So how was Esau godless? Esau is godless in the sense that he does not repent. And even though it says he was very sad about it, but there was no repentance found in him. And that's the difference between simply being sad that something happened or regretting that you did something and seeking God's forgiveness for the sake of Christ. We're going through listener email, talkback@issuesztc.org, and the Issues Etc. comment line, 618-223-8382.

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5: When you are in the ministry of Christ, there can be many difficulties, there can be oppositions, but in the ministry of Christ, there's an assurance, there's a confidence. 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
0: Dr. Gifford Grobein, professor of systematic theology at Concordia Theological Seminary, Fort Wayne, Indiana.
5: And the work that you do now as a minister of Christ is something that you can directly rejoice in eternally in heaven. 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And it will be a joyous fellowship in the work of Christ.
0: 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You don't have to be a professional theologian to be a theologian. 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Most people, though, do theology on a different register or frequency. Academic theologians work in an analytical register. They read of the ideas of others, analyze them, come up with a thesis, make extended arguments. 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
6: Robin, I've been pondering your recent duology on the Christian response to shame in your interviews with Dr. John Kleining, and have been struggling with this. The series covers very well shames which arise from a sin either done or experienced. But it still left me wondering what to do about shame that's not directly attached to a sin. The shames of being a fool, being useless, being clumsy, having a personality and interests at odds with the mainstream, etc. For while Christ died for sin, these are not sins, though they arise from being in a fallen world. Forgiveness of sins does not cover social faux pas, nor ignorance, nor broken vases and failed projects. What then is the answer to the shame which make one a detriment to his brothers?
0: So I'm very glad that you're making this distinction, dear listener, that there is a shame that arises from sin, either one's own sin or being sinned against, as Dr. Kleinig so well said in that short series we did with him. And then there are other kinds of shame, and we do not want to confuse the two. It was, maybe 10 years ago now, that it was very popular in Lutheran circles. It was very popular in what I would call gospel reductionist circles, where everything's boiled down to the gospel and nothing really matters but the gospel. And so kind of most of God's word can be dismissed. It was very popular in that movement to talk about shame and that Christ frees us from shame, as though kind of any embarrassing situation or any reason we might experience shame is what Christ came to deliver us from. It's a very sloppy way of thinking about Christ's saving work. Does Christ come to deliver us from shame? Yep, but a particular kind of shame, the shame that arises from living in the sinful world, sinning ourselves and being sinned against. And what I was watching was kind of a shift from the concept of guilt to the concept of shame, that sin is bad not because I am objectively guilty before a righteous God, but it's bad because it makes me feel bad. And that's what gospel reductionism does. It tends to kind of say any bad news is God's law and any good news is God's gospel. And inevitably, if that's allowed to take root, you end up with the true gospel, the true word of God's law that condemns sin specifically and sins specifically. And you also end up gutting the true scriptural gospel. I remember it was a mantra. You know, the gospel is any good news in a bad situation. No, it isn't. I'm hungry. I haven't eaten all day. It's kind of a bad situation. Maybe my blood sugar's dropping. Someone brings me a slice of pizza. Ah, that's good news. But it's not the gospel. There are all kinds of good news, but the good news is the good news, not just any good news in a bad situation. So I'm glad you're making that distinction. Your question is, what does God do to free us from the ordinary shames of everyday life? And you mentioned a few. Well, we realize that these are the result of being fallen ourselves and living in a fallen world, that for some of us, the default is shame when we experience failure. But failure is not the same thing as sin. You know, I'll pull out another adage. You learn more from failure than you do from success. This was one of the big life lessons I wanted to teach my children. Don't be afraid to fail, because you will learn from failure. I don't know how many lessons I've learned by doing something wrong. When I first started working on my used vehicles, because I'm such a cheapskate, I don't want to go to the mechanic unless it's above my pay grade, I usually had to do the job twice or three times because I didn't know what I was doing and I failed. But I learned from failure. So now I make fewer mistakes when I'm working on something where I have a little experience. But our default is sometimes in the face of failure to simply feel that shame. But to recognize that it is the result of being fallen ourselves and living in a fallen world, and where repentance is needed, to heed the voice of the Holy Spirit calling us to repent, where sin is involved, and sin is usually always involved in some way or another. And then, I think as Kleinig would point out, in that kind of human shame, shame not attached specifically to sin, we are reminded of our value. Do we fail? Yes. Do I fail in things that do not have any moral implications? Yes. But that does not diminish my value, because my value as a child of God is set by my Heavenly Father and not by my circumstances, not by my successes or my failures. It's set by, we'll just put it in very terse Lutheran terms, it's set in my baptism when I am declared a forgiven child of God through the death and resurrection of Jesus, which is to say that really my value is set there at the cross. And I think sometimes you can say, does it matter? I'm a little ashamed. I'm embarrassed. But does it matter? Does it change how God regards me? No. And maybe we need to learn that a little bit more in our 21st century context, that we should be a little more worried about how God regards us rather than how we regard ourselves or others regard us.
6: Joel writes, if I remember correctly, you get a referral fee if listeners buy a book via the link on your website. Is that true? There doesn't seem to be a tag on the Concordia Publishing House books that allow you to know the source of the referral. Before the end of the month, I plan to buy Dining with the Doctor, your book of the month. For September, I'm going to buy Kindle rather than paper. But when I click from Issues, Etc. to Concordia Publishing House, I have to click again to Amazon for Kindle, which probably means any IE referral is lost.
0: These are two different issues. One is there is a program with Amazon whereby if we link properly, sometimes it works and sometimes it doesn't, when you buy the book through Amazon, it's not a referral, but there is a portion of the purchase price goes to support the Worldwide Outreach of Issues, etc. Don't ask me how that works with Amazon. I'm not privy to that information. Then there are the books published by Concordia Publishing House, like our book of the month. And I think someone's keeping track of the books sold.
6: Yeah, I don't know. I mean, a simple way, non-CPH books, we get a referral from Amazon. So we link a book if it's not non-Concordia Publishing House.
0: Right.
6: For CPH, we have a contract with them. They are an advertiser. They pay us to advertise their books. So we don't put a referral. We don't have a referral program because they're paying us cash.
0: Right.
6: Do you see the difference?
0: They're an advertiser.
6: Right.
0: Amazon's just a vendor that's out there, a third-party vendor. And Concordia Publishing House is an actual advertiser.
6: Correct.
0: And we're glad that they are. I wouldn't sweat it. If you hear about a book that you want to order and you listen to a guest and you say, wow, I'd really like to read that book, and you can afford it, just go buy the book.
6: Yeah.
0: The reward is that you will be gaining knowledge and understanding.
6: But it is helpful. It is helpful when they use the link to our website. I'm sure the folks at CPH monitor traffic, you know, how much referral traffic they get from various websites that they're advertising with. And then, of course, if you use the Amazon link at our website, we do get a percentage. What is that percentage, by the way? Do you remember?
0: No idea. There was a time there up until actually pretty recently when those links, Amazon wasn't doing it anymore. So I would put an Amazon link because that's where you buy your books, but it had no referral attached to it because Amazon was saying no to creating those links. I think it's been fixed.
6: Great question from Jerry in Lamar, South Carolina. How do I get a free copy of Luther's Small Catechism that I hear you promote on Issues, etc.?
0: You just ask. And the easiest way is to either send us an email with your mailing address or to just call Lynn at 618-223-8385 and say, hey, I heard that you guys give out free copies of Luther's Small Catechism, so I would like one of those. And she'll take down your address and take care of it.
6: And the easiest way for Lynn would be just send an email with your name and address to talkback@issuesetc.org. Anybody will send you free. Their paper. What would you say? Paperback? They're pamphlets.
0: Pamphlet form.
6: Yes.
0: There you go. That's why we can send them free.
6: All right, one quick question for the break. Douglas writes, some Lutherans around here, Zion in Winter Garden, Florida, are talking about next year's issues, et cetera, making the case conference. We're making plans and trying to see if we can make the LCC and your gathering, I don't know what LCC, and your gathering, I can't remember the proper name, your annual gathering at the college in River Forest, Chicago. Do you have the dates set yet? And if not, when will you? God richly bless and keep you and yours always, and thank you for your work, and thank you for listening, Douglas.
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6: 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July 2nd and 3rd. July 9th and 10th. And July 16th and 17th at Concordia University, Chicago. And we probably won't know. I mean, last year, I think we didn't know till March.
7: Right. But I think last year we were working. I felt like we were really working behind.
6: It wasn't by intent.
7: I know.
6: It's all about, you know, the big name speakers
7: and their availability.
6: And then you got to negotiate with them to get their exorbitant fees down to a reasonable level.
7: And then, as happened at the last Making the Case conference, we had Governor Ron DeSantis scheduled to come. We kind of worked the whole thing around him. And then there was a death in the legislature, and he had to attend the funeral service and said, I'm sorry, I can't come. And so no plan survives contact with the enemy. When we come back, we'll respond to more listener email, the issues, et cetera, comment line.

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3: Welcome back to Issues Etc. I'm Todd Wilkin, responding to listener email, the Issues Etc. comment line. In about 10 minutes, we're going to be talking with Dr. Aaron Cariotti, Director of Bioethics, Technology, and Human Flourishing at the Ethics and Public Policy Center, about a new report on hospitals promoting and providing sex transition procedures to children.
4: Here's an email from Greg in Texas. This is in regards to our recent interview with John Daniel Davidson of the Federalists on Religion, Secularism, and the 9/11 terrorist attacks. Todd and Jeff, I listened to your episode with John Daniel Davidson after posting an update to my own blog, which reflected the very same sentiment. Spot on, sir. Days after 9/11, we had a, quote, community organizer, end quote, trained Lutheran Church Missouri Synod pastor pray with the mullahs while the smoke was still rising from the rubble where the towers once stood. Even with all that, a pastor unable to call the evil innate to Islam evil to its face. Subsequent to that, Lutheran Church Missouri Synod continued to dwindle. Islam in America flourished. Today, a Marxist Muslim mayor of New York represents the rising power controlling the Democratic Party. 25 years and still, Dr. David Benke doesn't get it. Amazing, concludes Greg from Texas. So you'll have to give some background to who is Dr. David Benke and what does he have to do with 9/11?
3: Well, I agree, and it's really very sad. But so here's the context. After 9/11, Dr. David Benke, who was then president of the, which district is it, Jeff?
4: It's Atlantic.
3: Atlantic District, that included included the city of New York, of the Lutheran Church of Missouri Synod. Some days after the terrorist attack, Oprah Winfrey organized an event called A Prayer for America. And it was held in Old Yankee Stadium. And it included, among other things, it was kind of a pageant a typical kind of Oprah Winfrey pageantry, but it included, among other things, a series of prayers by religious leaders in the New York area. It included Roman Catholic bishop, archbishop, I believe. There were Hindus, Sikhs, Jewish leaders, Protestant leaders. There were Muslim clerics there in the crowd too, or in the up on the dais. And they would all come up and in a kind of what people were calling a serial prayer, but they were all essentially praying together on the same stage. Christians, non-Christians, praying together on the same stage, as though we were addressing the same God, as though Muslims worship the same God that Christians do, or for that matter, as though Jewish people worship the same God Christians do. When both Muslims and Jews, the honest ones, reject the Old and New Testament testimony to who the true God is, Father, Son, and Holy Spirit. And among those leaders who prayed was the district president, David Behnke. And he did it with prior permission from the then synodical president, Dr. Jerry Kieschnick. So both men obviously knew it was going to be kind of problematic for him to do this, that it would ruffle some feathers and perhaps could lead to some trouble, which it did. They both knew it was going to lead to trouble, but they decided to do it anyway. And there were, in time, charges filed by, I think, 5 individual pastors in the Lutheran Church Missouri Synod against Dr. Behnke. I can't remember how the proceedings went. It dragged on for years, and it was so completely unnecessary because it could have all been solved had he simply said, you know, I got caught up in the moment. It was the wrong thing to do. My presence there said that Muslims, Jews, and Hindu Sikhs all worship the same God. Sadly, instead of simply saying, I did the wrong thing, I got caught up in the moment, and I should not have done that, my public confession was wrong, he doubled down. And with the help of some other theologians in the Lutheran Church Missouri Synod, tried to make the argument that at the very least, the monotheists, I call them kind of the respectable monotheists, Jews, Christians, and Islam, if you want to talk about a wing of Islam that is peaceful, it's hard to do nowadays, all worship the same God. He doubled down, said, yeah, they do. Muslims do worship the same God as Christians, even though they explicitly reject Christ as he's revealed in the New Testament and explicitly reject the Trinity. So that just led to a lot of trouble. He says, you know, he still hasn't seen the light. And it's true. I think I saw him on a video, I think it was on 9/11 itself, right on the 25th anniversary, kind of walking back through the thing, and he's still saying it's okay to pray. And what that means in his parlance is Christians can pray alongside Jews and Muslims, Hindus and Sikhs, because we all worship the same God. And it's a very, very sad state of affairs. Now, you talk about the rise of Islam. We'll get to that on the other side of the break. It is a cultural marvel to see that as a result of the unremitting attacks on the United States by the adherence to one religion, that is Islam, Islam has somehow found its way into our political bloodstream. When we come back, more listener email and the Issues Etc. comment line.

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1: Did you want to say anything more about Yankee Stadium, 9/11?
0: Let's see. Well, I wanted to talk about how Norm MacDonald's joke that he made after 9/11 has just come true. Norm MacDonald, the late comedian, probably best known from Saturday Night Live, he quipped after 9/11, you know, what if Islamic terrorists detonate a nuclear bomb and kill 50 million Americans? He said something like, I just hate to think about the resulting Islamophobia. And it's proven true. He was pointing out in a humorous way that in some sort of twisted way, and it happened, it started almost immediately after 9/11. The prime example being George W. Bush, who stood up after the terrorist attacks with some Muslim leaders and said, Islam is peace. And tried to assure the nation that that this does not represent Islam. We have learned in the last 25 years, as if we hadn't learned it in the previous 50, read Iran, that Islam, when it has political ascendancy, is not peaceful. It is hostile to Christianity. It's hostile to Judaism. It's hostile to every other religion. And is hostile to Western civilization. It is baked into the cake of Islam. And I mean, we were talking about the issues, et cetera, making the case conference. One of the speakers that we had scheduled, and he was subsequently unable to attend because of a flight delay, was Dr. Robert Spencer, he of Jihad Watch. And when we announced him as a speaker, there was actually a Lutheran Church of Missouri Synod pastor in the Chicago area who got upset about this. He wrote us about it. I think we actually dealt with his email on the air. And not satisfied with simply complaining to us, he contacted CARE, which has, by the way, in the last week or so,
1: the Council for American Islamic Relations.
0: It has been labeled by the State Department as, I think, a terrorist adjacent organization. He contacted them in the Chicago area, and they put out a press release saying that there's going to be Robert Spencer, who's one of their targets, speaking at Concordia University of Chicago.
1: Islamophobic speaker.
0: Yes. And they were encouraging people to come and protest, which required that we have a police presence, which we've never had to have before. Not even when Bill Barr showed up did we have a police presence. We had to have a police presence there for all of our speakers, and really was needlessly stirred up trouble because I'll just put it quite plainly, felt more affinity for Muslims than he did for his fellow Christians. And was willing to, knowing exactly what he was stirring up, was willing to put people's lives in danger because he thought that Robert Spencer was an Islamophobe. How we have experienced again and again and again, not only in the United States, but in Europe as well, what happens when Islam reaches ascendancy as a political force and somehow walked away saying, no, but the real problem is people who have concerns about the teachings of Islam. I'll never figure it out, but that's the twisted world we live in. When we come back from the break, Dr. Aaron Cariotti joins us. We're going to talk about a new report on hospitals promoting and providing sex transition procedures to minors.

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4: Perhaps the madness is coming to an end, but it's certainly not finished yet. The idea that children who can't even consent to having a tattoo should somehow be herded and directed toward gender transition therapy, like puberty blockers or gender transition surgery, which I won't describe because it is obscene, and the mutilation of their bodies and permanent damage to themselves and to their biology. And this was, for a few years there, considered to be cutting-edge science and a really good thing, and hospitals were doing it all over the place. But the tide is turning. There's still a few holdouts. Welcome back to Issues Etc. Joining us to talk about a new report on hospitals promoting and providing sex transition procedures to children, Dr. Aaron Cariotti, Director of Bioethics, Technology, and Human Flourishing at the Ethics and Public

0: White Coats, How Doctors and Hospitals Pushed and Profited from the Fraud of Gender Medicine. Dr. Cariotti, welcome back.
1: Thank you. Good to be with you.
0: Why do you think that some, but certainly not all, hospitals and medical institutions who had been performing sex transition procedures on minors, why do you think some of them are backing off or stopping altogether?
1: Well, the Department of Justice, in the wake of the report that we published called Wolves in White Coats, has specifically targeted certain institutions where there was evidence that not only were they doing these sex-rejecting procedures on minors, but in order to try to secure insurance reimbursements, there were what looked like, very likely, fraudulent billing practices occurring, that they were using false diagnostic codes in order to do an end run around the possibility that insurance companies may not want to reimburse for these procedures. And I think the reason that the insurance companies were concerned about paying for these procedures is that they are not evidence-based. In other words, there's no good medical evidence that suggests that they achieve their intended purpose. So the purported reason why we need to do these procedures on minors, according to advocates, is it's going to improve their mental health. But we have a fairly robust body of research now looking at long-term outcomes. And essentially what we find there is the mental health of the people who undergo these procedures is not improved. If anything, in some cases, it may even get worse. So in the face of evidence that the procedures are not effective, in the face of mounting evidence of safety concerns, of profound harms and intended and unintended side effects of these procedures, insurance companies were quite rightly asking more pointed questions about the evidence base for doing these sorts of things. And rather than producing evidence, or rather than recognizing that there was no evidence in discontinuing these procedures, many hospitals, probably with financial motives, decided they were simply going to lie about what they were doing. Well, I think the days of doing that are coming to a close because it's been brought to public attention now. The Department of Health and Human Services published the report I referenced earlier, and then J.D. Vance forwarded the report with a letter to the Department of Justice saying, please investigate the hospitals that are doing this. And since the report has been published, already the DOJ has settled with a handful of hospitals who have agreed essentially to shut down their gender programs rather than face probably other serious legal consequences for committing fraud and insurance billing coding fraud.
0: What is, I think, most shocking to the average person is that this rather rapid move, or at least it appears to me, rather rapid move toward uncritical acceptance of the gender claims and then to perform procedures on minors didn't come from some sort of government-imposed policy. It came from the hospitals and the medical institutions themselves.
1: Right, right. Yeah, and I think there's many reasons, many factors that were driving hospitals to uncritically embrace these sex-rejecting procedures. The original question that we started with when we began the work on this report, not necessarily knowing at that time that we were going to uncover the widespread pattern of fraudulent billing, but the question was, given the fact that we now have ample evidence that these procedures are not safe and they're not effective. There was a report last year from the Department of Health and Human Services just looking at the scientific evidence. There was another report 2 years ago from the United Kingdom commissioned by their National Health Service, the so-called CAS report, that also found that these procedures were not safe and effective. And in the wake of that, the UK shut down their flagship gender clinic that was run by their NHS, the Tavistock Clinic. So the question for us was, given the fact that we now have evidence that this is not helpful to people and particularly harmful to young people, how was it that hospitals so uncritically embraced it? what was

0: driving those decisions? What was the hospital's usual mechanism for vetting a new procedure, for assessing the safety and efficacy of a new procedure, for providing medical staff privileges for the doctors or the surgeons that were going to be performing those procedures? And how did it fail in the case of gender medicine, in the case of these sex-rejecting procedures? That was the question that we began with. And part of the answer to that question is, I think the hospitals embraced this for ideological reasons. They wanted to be on the vanguard of social progress and LGBT rights and so forth. But I think ideology was only part of the story. And in the first chapter of the report, we talk about the financial and the revenue model for these clinics. And we can begin from the observation that pediatrics, and typically it's within a department of pediatrics that these clinics are housed, pediatrics, for better or worse, is the lowest paid medical specialty. Maybe a sad commentary on the priority or the value that we put on the health of our children, but be that as it may, that's a well-known fact. And what these gender clinics do is they take a patient population that is physically and physiologically healthy and wouldn't require medical intervention. They may require mental health care and mental health intervention for gender dysphoria or other associated mental health problems, but physically they're healthy. And once you start them on puberty blockers, once you start them on cross-sex hormones, once you start procedures like mastectomies, you essentially create what we call in chapter one of the report a captive patient population. It's a captive patient model. In other words, you get young people who are dependent upon your clinic, dependent upon the healthcare system, routine visits, monitoring, lab tests, prescriptions, additional interventions for their entire life. Once you start down that path, it requires essentially ongoing medical care for which you can bill on an ongoing basis. And we include some numbers in chapter one of the report in terms of how much revenue a single patient in one of these gender clinics can generate compared to average revenue generated by any other pediatric patient. And so once you start understanding some of the financial incentives or misincentives, if you will, I think it becomes easier to understand. It certainly doesn't excuse this behavior, but it becomes easier to understand why so many hospital administrators and department chairs and chief medical officers and so forth were ready to embrace the gender clinic model and go ahead and plow forward with sex-rejecting procedures on minors, even in the face of evidence that this was going to cause harm.
1: Let's talk about the scope of the fraud. What kind of money are we talking about?
0: So at a minimum, cross-sex hormones, puberty-blocking hormones, just the medical without the surgical interventions, can be on average generating around $75,000 in annual revenue, as opposed to an average of $3,000 for your typical pediatric patient per year. Then you start adding in so-called top and bottom surgeries. And those range anywhere from $50,000 to several hundred thousand dollars, depending on the procedure that you're talking about. So the numbers start to balloon very quickly. There's an appendix in the report that shows gender clinics across the country that were, according to the data that we analyzed from this insurance claims database, very likely using these false claims, these false diagnostic codes, which we talk about in chapter two, and they were generating tens of millions in revenue. And so these were money-making machines for hospital, and money in an academic medical center and a major medical center brings power, it brings prestige. It really does change the dynamics for these departments, particularly pediatrics departments, that previously were sort of last in line when it came to power and prestige and the generation of revenues for a major healthcare system. And I think, and of course, other departments like endocrinology departments and surgical departments, plastic surgery and so forth, getting in on the game as well. And so the numbers involved here are quite significant in a healthcare system that, you know, may be struggling with thin margins, in a healthcare system where, you know, certain money-making departments may have to kind of subsidize and support other departments that don't bring in as much revenue. And so I think it's fair to say that not only ideology, but just plain old-fashioned greed played a significant role in driving gender medicine. And what's really tragic about this, as opposed to other forms of fraud, government fraud. So Medicaid, for example, was one of the insurance providers that was defrauded by many of these clinics. And of course, that means that not only are, you know, people paying for private insurance, getting money essentially stolen from them, driving up their premiums, but also taxpayers are paying for this. And some people, you know, in the wake of the report, went to me and said, well, these numbers are impressive, but, you know, it seems like there's a lot of fraud in the government. And maybe there's other things where the numbers are even more dramatic. Why don't we go after those things and not worry about this gender stuff? And my response to that is, well, first of all fraud is bad. And I think the Department of Justice should do what it can to prosecute any form of fraud. But if you're talking about Somali daycare centers that don't actually exist, well, those people are stealing from taxpayers. They're stealing from the government, and that's bad enough. But if you go and knock on the door of these daycare centers, there's actually nothing there, right? There's no children that are actually being directly harmed by those fraudulent operations. So those are bad, and they certainly should be prosecuted. But there's an additional sort of egregious, really kind of horrifying fact about the gender clinic fraud, and that's that not only are these clinics stealing from insurance providers and taxpayers, but with that money, they are harming children irreversibly. They're doing procedures that have lifelong permanent consequences, many of which are irreversible, that we have known for at least a couple of years, probably longer, are going to do more harm than good, are not going to achieve their intended purpose of actually improving the mental health of children who are struggling with gender dysphoria. And so at the end of the day, we have to remember that behind the numbers in this report, behind the problem of government fraud, is the even more serious problem of irreversibly harming young people who are too young to understand, too young to consent, and really appreciate what it is that the healthcare system is proposing to do to them.
1: Speak a little bit more, if you would, about what you call the influence of professional medical organizations that kind of poured gasoline on the fire of the transgender craze.
0: So the key medical society in this regard that is, I think, most responsible for pushing this ideology is the World Professional Association for Transgender Health, WPATH. And they have published now 8 editions of what they call the Standards of Care for Providing Healthcare for People Who Identify as Transgender. And they put these things forward as, exactly as the title suggests, as the standard of care in medicine. And it's what they describe as gender affirmative care, which I think is a euphemism. That's why we use, and the Department of Health and Human Services uses, the term sex rejecting procedures, which is a more accurate way to describe these interventions. But they push for so-called gender affirmative care or sex rejecting procedures. But if you scratch beneath the surface of these standards of care, you realize they're built upon a house of sand, that there's very poor evidence to support these. And there is now accumulating evidence to suggest not only does this not work, but it's actually harmful. Again, the CAS report, the HHS report that was published last year that I mentioned earlier. So WPATH has been now widely discredited. Mia Hughes and my friend Michael Schellenberger, a pair of journalists, published earlier this year the so-called WPATH files, where they got some internal communications from this organization that they released to the public that essentially showed these people were, number one, they were ideologues. And number two, they were making things up as they went along with absolutely no research evidence backing the reckless kinds of interventions and procedures that they were proposing and putting in this document that they called the standards of care. The problem was other medical societies that should have known better and should have been more credible, things like the American Medical Association and the American Psychiatric Association, basically uncritically accepted WPATH's recommendations. And in their own documents, in their own recommendations, they would refer to the WPATH standards of care. And no one at the AMA, no one at the APA ever bothered to sort of open up the hood and peer underneath and see if these standards of care actually were sound. And now that we have not only some research showing that the standards of care are essentially, the WPATH standards of care are essentially garbage, and WPATH itself as an organization is nothing but an advocacy organization. It's not a real professional medical society that functions in a responsible way as a medical society ought to function. The other medical societies, I think, need to start distancing themselves from WPATH. They need to revise their own recommendations in the face of actual evidence. Otherwise, they risk having their own credibility undermined in the very same way that WPATH's credibility has been destroyed.
1: We're talking with Dr. Aaron Cariotti about a new report on hospitals promoting, profiting from, and providing sex transition procedures to children. When we come back, the role of the Biden administration.

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4: Welcome back to Issues, Etc. I'm Todd Wilkin. We're discussing a new report on hospitals promoting, profiting from, and providing sex transition procedures to minors. Dr. Aaron Cariotti is our guest. Dr. Cariotti, how would you describe the role of the Biden administration, in particular Biden's Health and Human Services?
5: So Chapter 3 of the report, which was drafted by my colleague at the Ethics and Public Policy Center, Rachel Morrison, goes in detail sort of the public policy changes, the executive orders, the actions of the previous administration, especially Admiral Rachel Levine at the Department of Health and Human Services, leaning on and pushing the hospitals to move in the direction of embracing sex-rejecting procedures, to embrace so-called gender-affirmative care. And so while hospitals certainly bear responsibility that they cannot offload onto the government, it is also true that during the Biden administration, the government was incentivizing with various carrots and sticks and with the means at its disposal, was incentivizing and pushing the hospitals in the direction of embracing sex-rejecting procedures. And so that political climate, that context of the Biden administration years, I think accelerated and facilitated the growth of the explosive growth of these gender clinics across the country. I'm not saying it wouldn't have happened if there was not support from the Biden administration, but I think the Biden administration certainly played a significant role in taking us down this path that over the course of those years and continuing to this day, since many of these clinics are still operational, did enormous harms that I think, honestly, in 10 to 20 years, medicine and society in general is going to look back at this rather crazy period in medical history and see the widespread embrace of sex-rejecting procedures in the same way that we see the widespread embrace of lobotomies, you know, a half century ago by medicine and psychiatry, this obviously harmful, irreversibly harmful intervention that, for reasons that strike us today as very strange and certainly not credible, we saw science and medicine uncritically embrace a procedure that now we look upon with horror and shame. And I think the same thing is going to happen. It's already begun to happen. In fact, I would argue that more and more hospitals are distancing themselves from these things. They're doing internal audits, I'm quite sure, to look at what kind of fraudulent activities were helping to drive these gender clinics. And they're not going to want to deal with the liability either of having to answer to the Department of Justice or having to answer to state attorney generals offices, because of course there are state laws in addition to the Federal False Claims Act. There are state laws against fraud and state laws regulating medicine that they're going to have to answer to. And I think we've now finally turned a corner. We're beginning to see this gender medicine house of cards start to crumble. I think we need to keep pushing until the last of these gender clinics has closed its doors, and work especially hard to protect minors who are funneled down this pathway before they even appreciate or understand what it is that they're doing.
4: Talk a bit about, and this has begun to happen as well, civil suits being brought by detransitioners or people who have been, as you have said here, irreparably harmed physically and mentally by these procedures.
5: So detransitioners are individuals that have undergone sex rejecting procedures and eventually realize that these things did not solve my underlying issues, that I'm no more happy or healthy than I was before I did these things. In fact, I may have even been in worse shape now because of the severe medical complications that are almost always associated with these interventions. And they desire, to the extent possible, and again, some of the damage is irreversible, but to the extent possible, they desire to undo the damage and to return to live as according to their biological sex. And many of them are quite rightly filing lawsuits. And some of those lawsuits have, some of those plaintiffs have prevailed against clinics and healthcare institutions and physicians who did this to them, basically saying, I was not given adequate informed consent, and or you did this in the face of countervailing evidence that should have made it clear that this was not going to help me. And I think it's taken a while for these cases to be filed, and it's taken a while for some of these plaintiffs to prevail in federal court. And part of the reason for that is, you can imagine if you undergo something like this, the process of realizing that you made perhaps an enormous mistake takes, for many individuals, takes a long time. It takes a long time to come to terms with that reality. And the statute of limitations on malpractice in many states is 5 years. So if the harms were done more than 5 years ago, you can't go back and sue the doctors or the clinic or the hospital. Whereas for many detransitioners, that process of coming to terms with the fact that they made a mistake often takes longer than 5 years, after which the statute of limitations had passed. So it took some, what you might call early detransitioners that were within that 5-year window, to file lawsuits. And it also took some states to recognize, at least on this particular issue, we need to extend that statute of limitations longer than 5 years, because it may take 10, 15, 20 years for someone to basically realize they had made a mistake and, you know, seek some restitution for the harms that were done. And that's been done in a few states, where now we have a statute of limitations that allows for detransitioners who may be 10, 15, 20 years down the road to seek some sort of compensation and restitution for the harms that were done. So I think in the face of the federal government and many state governments now scrutinizing what these clinics are doing, and in the face of the civil liabilities associated with detransitioners filing lawsuits, I think even people who were ideologically committed at these hospitals, even hospital administrators who thought this was a really good idea, are looking at those liabilities and, you know, making the sound business decision that it's really not in our interest to continue running this gender clinic if we're going to open ourselves up to these kinds of civil and potentially even criminal liabilities.
4: A frequent guest on the program, Wesley Smith of the Discovery Institute, several years ago, I think he's prescient, said, you know, we're probably looking at, in the next 5 or 10 years, attorneys advertising on television saying, were you transitioned as a minor? Call my office. You could be eligible for compensation. Do you think that's a fanciful future?
5: Not at all. Wesley's a friend, and I think you're correct when you say he's prescient in this regard. I think if states basically extend the statute of limitations such that it can encompass the typical time period for most detransitioners. I think detransitioners finding one another on social media and supporting one another through that difficult process of detransitioning means that there are many more people out there who have been irreversibly harmed that deserve some sort of compensation from institutions and physicians that acted extremely irresponsibly. I mean, I'm a physician, and so, you know, I do have concerns about malpractice lawsuits getting out of control, but this was a case in which physicians could have and should have known better if they would have simply examined the evidence that was there in the research literature rather than plowing ahead in order to embrace gender ideology or in order to just simply generate revenues, even in the face of doing harm, particularly to young people. These are doctors and hospitals that should have and could have known better. So individuals who were harmed do, I think, certainly deserve restitution. And I don't think it's too far-fetched to imagine lawyers advertising on television to connect with some of those folks in order to take care of the civil suits that hopefully will be the last nail in the coffin of this rather crazy adventure that we've embarked upon in the last 10 to 15 years of so-called gender affirmative care.
4: One of the features of your report, The Wolves in White Coats, are 8 firsthand testimonies from patients and parents. What did you find there?
5: So that's a very powerful chapter near the end of the report, where the first several chapters of the report, there's a lot of numbers, there's a lot of statistics, there's some financial figures about what this cost us. And, you know, it's easy when you're reading research that is grounded in statistics to forget that behind each and every one of those numbers is a person, is someone's son or daughter, someone's brother or sister, someone's child or parent that was harmed by this. And that's where I think that chapter at the end that features the stories of detransitioners is so powerful and so necessary to really tell the story of what happened with these hospitals and clinics embracing sex-rejecting procedures. There's also a powerful 15-minute video that was released in conjunction with the report that can be found. The link to it is there on the HHS's website with Wolves in White Coats report that I encourage all of our listeners to watch that video, even if you don't have time to, you know, read the entire report. Because the video, in addition to having Admiral Christine at HHS and myself just summarizing and describing what's in the report, there's also several of the detransitioners that were featured in that particular chapter telling their stories, and seeing them and hearing them on that video is enormously powerful. In fact, it's kind of infuriating to think about the harms that were done to these young people. And I think it's always important to keep those stories in mind so that we don't just characterize the problem as one related to money. We don't just characterize the problem in terms of statistics, that we remember that real people who were vulnerable, who trusted the healthcare system, who trusted physicians, had that trust abused and were irreversibly harmed by people who should have known better. That, at the end of the day, is, I think, the centerpiece of the story that we're talking about.
4: Dr. Aaron Cariotti is our guest. He's a contributor to a report, Wolves in White Coats, How Doctors and Hospitals Pushed and Profited from the Fraud of Gender Medicine. We'll discuss what's changed in Health and Human Services at the Department of Justice next.

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6: This is Pastor Matthew Harrison, president of the Lutheran Church Missouri Synod. The LCMS operates the second largest parochial school system in the United States. What can you expect from a Lutheran Church Missouri Synod school? There's one race, the human race. And Jesus died for the sins of every man, woman, and child from every land and every nation. Life begins at conception. All life is precious from womb to tomb, and every student, parent, and teacher is created in the very image of God. There's right and wrong, and we know which is which from the Ten Commandments. There are only two sexes, male and female, He created them. Marriage is the lifelong union of one man and one woman. There's such a thing as objective, absolute truth, and it's found in the person and work of Jesus Christ and His Word. To find a Lutheran Church Missouri Synod school near you, visit lcms.org/schools

0: Welcome back to Issues Etc. We're talking about a new report on hospitals promoting and providing sex transition procedures to children. Dr. Aaron Cariotti is our guest. Dr. Cariotti, what has changed at Health and Human Services and the Department of Justice elsewhere in the Trump administration that has made some of this reversal possible?
1: Well, I think many of the people in the administration, like Admiral Rachel Levine, who identifies as transgender and was very high up as Deputy Secretary at HHS, many of those people have been removed from their positions. And these were individuals who were motivated not by sound science and good medicine, but were motivated by a particular ideology. And in the case of Admiral Levine, that individual has been replaced by Admiral Brian Christine, who commissioned this report, who has been a champion of this report, and who is working hard to realign HHS with sound science and medicine, to take seriously the evidence and the scientific findings around sex-rejecting procedures, and to align the government's policies accordingly. So, you know, I think it took getting people in these positions of authority that were willing to follow the evidence wherever it would lead, even in the face of opposition from ideologues and activists and, you know, the lobbies and the activists who are pushing for so-called gender affirmative care are very powerful in this country, and they're very well funded, and they can certainly make trouble for people that are trying to work within science and medicine. Anyone who questioned sex-rejecting procedures 3, 4, 5 years ago was at risk. If they were working for an academic medical center, they were at risk of being professionally punished, perhaps even losing their job. I know many psychiatrists, many other physicians that privately would tell me they were very skeptical of gender medicine. And yet they didn't feel that they could publicly criticize it. They didn't feel that they could publish on the subject because they would experience professional retaliation and punishment. That's not a good place for science and medicine to be. Science can only work and medicine can only advance in a climate that is characterized by free and open debate, by a willingness to examine and re-examine medical evidence, generate new hypotheses, question conventional wisdom, question what people believe that they know, test hypotheses, and having the willingness to follow evidence wherever it might lead, even if that evidence is inconvenient for you or for the clinic that you're running. That was something that was abandoned, I would say, starting around 2014, 2015, and up until maybe a year or two ago. It was almost impossible to talk about this publicly on social media, in our hospitals, in our clinics. Dissidents were punished severely if they raised inconvenient questions about this. I think we've turned a corner on that now. I think more and more people, both on the right and even on the left, are willing to ask questions about this entire project. And I think that's a good thing. On the other hand, it shouldn't have taken us this long. We shouldn't have had to endure 8 to 10 years of a social and professional climate within science and medicine that made it almost impossible to ask questions when it came to gender ideology.
0: Given that so many in the medical community bought into gender ideology, and then on top of that, the loss of trust during COVID, can Americans trust the healthcare industry?
1: I think many Americans don't trust the healthcare industry, and I have a hard time faulting them for that. Trust has to be earned. And with the embrace of gender medicine, with much of what we did during the COVID pandemic, I think contemporary healthcare institutions and many people involved in the modern medical enterprise have shown that they are not, in fact, trustworthy, which makes me sad. I'm a physician, and trust is absolutely essential for the doctor-patient relationship to work. it's at the center of sound medical ethics, being faithful and worthy of the trust that patients place in me is the centerpiece of good clinical ethics. So the fact that trust has been squandered, that trust has been lost, is a real tragedy. But it's not enough to just lament that fact and browbeat or even encourage the public to trust medicine and to trust physicians again, if we have not proven ourselves, in fact, to be trustworthy. So trust has to be earned. And I think it's going to take time. It's going to take the public seeing that science and medicine is open to real self-scrutiny, real inquiry, real dialogue and debate on controversial questions in order for people to regain that trust. So I think it's absolutely essential that we address this problem of trust. But on the other hand, it's not enough just to do some hand waving and tell people out there that they ought to trust us when we haven't taken the necessary steps to correct course and to do the things that would be necessary to really regain that trust.
0: In the meantime, how can the everyday American discern what is truth and falsehood in what we hear from the medical community?
1: So the first thing that I will say is that we've been subjected to a lot of what I would characterize as propaganda over the last 5 years, browbeating of people to listen to the experts. And there is such a thing as expertise. There is expertise in science, there is expertise in medicine, and you know, people that have been trained in certain disciplines probably, you know, deserve to be listened to on certain issues. But listening to people with certain expertise in particular areas that we may or may not be trained in or knowledgeable in does not mean that we outsource our common sense. It does not mean we outsource our rationality. It does not mean that we outsource our logic to so-called experts. So the first thing that I would encourage people to do is to use their own judgment, to use their own common sense, and to trust their own intuitions. It doesn't mean that, you know, you don't go seek opinions from people who are trained in areas that you're not familiar with, but it means that you don't outsource your ability to think and make judgments on behalf of your own health, on behalf of your children's health. Just to cite a simple example, during COVID, we had public health officials and so-called experts telling us to do things like when you walk into a restaurant, you have to wear a mask, but when you sit down at that restaurant and begin eating, you can take the mask off. Well, you don't have to be an expert in virology, in infectious disease, in public health to realize that a policy like this flies in the face of common sense, that there can be no rational justification for such a silly exercise. And no expert in the world should be able to convince you to throw your logic out the window and believe that this policy makes sound public health sense. I think the same can be true when we talk about so-called gender affirmative care. I mean, the idea that we would remove healthy breast tissue, the idea that we would remove healthy genitals in a young person should strike most people as rather extreme and probably ill-advised. And I think you don't have to be an expert in gender dysphoria. You don't have to be a surgeon to recognize that amputating healthy body parts is probably a bad idea. So, yes, expertise is real, and certain people know things that the rest of us don't, fine. But trust your own judgment, trust your own intuitions. Parents generally know what's best for their children. And if they listen to their heart, if they listen to their intuitions, which are grounded in love for their children, no one cares about their children more than they do, they will generally know how to proceed. And they will generally know when someone's selling them a bill of goods or advising them to do something that's probably not in the interest of their children. So I think we need to regain the confidence in our own abilities to make judgments and make decisions on issues that profoundly affect us and profoundly affect our children.
0: 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Dr. Cariotti, thank you very much.
1: Thank you. I enjoyed the conversation.
0: Friday on Issues Etc., we'll continue our series with Dr. Mike Horton on the roots of the spiritual but not religious movement. We'll discuss Martin Luther's theology of antitrust with Dr. John Eric, and it's This Week in Pop Christianity with Chris Rosebrough. I'm Todd Wilkin. Thanks for listening.
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6: Now, if you count up how many times in Scripture the exhortation to fear not is given, you soon realize that while God made us to be stately in our tread, through our sin, we've given way to fear, and more often than not, we slink about rather than step forth boldly.
2: The Word of the Lord Endures Forever is a daily verse-by-verse Bible study with the church, past and present. Pastor Whedon is leading us in a study of the book of Proverbs 21 through 31.
6: The grace of our Lord Jesus Christ, the love of God, and the communion of the Holy Spirit be with you all. Amen. Greetings, people loved by God. Well, in our previous study, we considered the middle section of Proverbs 30, continuing with some proverbs from Agur, the son of Jacob. We observed that there are some who curse their father and do not bless their mother. Thus, basic ingratitude toward those who, if they did nothing else for you, are responsible for giving you your life. For that alone, we ought to give them honor, no matter what their other failings may be. Then he spoke of the delusion of the Pharisee, those who imagine they're clean from sin because of outward actions, without examining the filth which resides in the human heart. Their haughty eyes only look down on others without actually perceiving that we're all in the same world of hurt. We heard about those who use their mouths as a weapon, and all too often a weapon aimed at the poor. We heard about the leech and her two daughters who are never satisfied and always demanding more. Remember how the father saw that as Satan, sin, and death. And how unnatural desires, sinful desires, are incapable of being satisfied. Back then to the theme of parental honor and a warning against mocking parents and scorning to obey them. That's the path to destruction. Then he moved to wonder, marveling at the way of an eagle flying in the sky, a snake slithering along a rock, a ship riding high on the waves, and the way of a man who woos a young woman. He pointed to the wickedness of an unrepentant adulteress who insists she's doing nothing wrong. And finally, we heard about four things that shake society. When the unprepared come into power, when a fool is rewarded for his folly, when marriage is subverted, and when a servant displaces her mistress. Moving to the end of this chapter, a reading from Proverbs 30, starting at the 24th verse. Four things on earth are small, but they are exceedingly wise. The ants are a people not strong, yet they provide their food in the summer. The rock badgers are a people not mighty, yet they make their homes in the cliffs. The locusts have no king, yet all of them march in rank. The lizard you can take in your hands, yet it is in kings' palaces. Three things are stately in their tread, four are stately in their stride. The lion, which is mightiest among beasts and does not turn back before any. The strutting rooster, the he-goat, and a king whose army is with him. If you've been foolish, exalting yourself, or if you've been devising evil, put your hand on your mouth. For pressing milk produces curds, pressing the nose produces blood, and pressing anger produces strife. Proverbs 30, verses 24 to 33. Let us pray. Everlasting God and Father of our Lord Jesus Christ, grant us your grace that we may make good and diligent study of Holy Scripture, seek and find Christ therein, and through him have eternal life. Graciously granted, dear Lord God. Amen. So you're ready to ponder the closing verses of Proverbs 30? Let's meditate on these words together. Verse 24. Four things on earth are small, but they are exceedingly wise. So, another list, and as the Lutheran Study Bible suggested, then a bit of a riddle, trying to grasp the common point on which he invites us to marvel. Notice how he turns to the book of nature and teaches us to ponder what we observe in God's ordered world. Verse 25. The ants are a people not strong, yet they provide their food in the summer. This is not the first time we've been invited to ponder those little insects in this book. You remember way back in the sixth chapter, we heard, "Go to the ant, O sluggard, consider her ways and be wise. Without having any chief officer or ruler, she prepares her bread in summer and gathers her food in harvest." So There it was their instinctive industriousness, which was singled out for praising. Ants are always busy at work, gathering food, hauling it off. Now, when the wise man says that the ants are a people not strong, he was comparing them to us. I mean, you can wipe them out with a finger or a toe. Smush, done. But the little buggers are ridiculously strong in themselves. Depending on the species of ant, they can haul off 10 to 50 times their own body weight. But what he's marveling at here is not the individual ant, but the ant as a people, which means how they work together to provide that food. You know how they are. If they find something worth hauling back, they'll form a line, and they will work at harvesting whatever it is until it's been stowed away. They work together as a colony and with great efficiency. Verse 26. The rock badgers are a people not mighty, yet they make their home in the cliffs. Rock badgers, or hyraxes, or conies in the King James, they're not powerful animals, yet knowing that they're vulnerable as prey, they make their dwellings in the cliffs, which are hard for other animals to get to. They may not be the strongest, but like the ants, they use their smarts or their instinct to shelter in a place where harm is less likely to befall them. Verse 27. The locusts have no king, yet all of them march in rank. The Bible loves this picture of the locusts marching like an army. You might remember how vividly it was depicted in the book of Joel. They don't seem to have anyone who's giving them orders, and yet they function together like a well-trained military unit. They know how to move together and how to overwhelm their enemies and thus secure their food. Verse 28. The lizard you can take in your hands, yet it is in the king's palaces. And my grandparents, we called them spring keepers. They lived around the fresh spring, and yes, if you were quick enough, you could grab hold of one and let it run across your hand and up your arm. When we visit Mexico, the number of lizards we come across is staggering, from the big old iguana down there to the quick little geckos. You can see them playing hide and seek, and pretty much they're everywhere you go, and they can climb the wall and disappear in a flash. Again, they know how to live safely around others. That seems to be the point the wise man is making with these four observations from the book of nature. The animals know how to live in this world, finding food and safe shelter and working together. Do we? Do we live in this world so as to provide for our future? When 5th century father St. Cecilius of Arles thought about the instance of the locusts, he observed, although the locust has no king, as scripture says, he leads his army all in array. But people who have been created rational neither know how to govern themselves or how to endure with patience the guidance of their king and God. Verse 29. Three things are stately in their tread, four are stately in their stride. Things that are stately walk about with boldness, with confidence, without any fear. Now, if you count up how many times in Scripture the exhortation to fear not is given, you soon realize that while God made us to be stately in our tread, through our sin, we've given way to fear, and more often than not, we slink about rather than step forth boldly. Verse 30, the lion, which is mightiest among the beasts and does not turn back before any. Now, in the Bible, the lion can sometimes be taken for Satan as he roars after his prey, like in 1 Peter 5:8. But I suspect, since the wise man speaks here of the mightiest and the one who doesn't turn back before any enemy, we have rather an image of Jesus as the lion of the tribe of Judah, Revelation 5:5. In other words, the human being as he was meant to be, who walked through this world exercising dominion over the creation, free from fear. Verse 31. the strutting rooster, the he-goat, and a king whose army is with him. The other three give you similar images of boldness and confidence. The rooster with his hens, the he-goat leading the flock, the king with his army. And the last might again bring your thoughts back to Jesus. At least it did for Hippolytus in the 3rd century. For when he thought of the fourth that is comely in his going, he wrote, "And the fourth, that is God, the Word incarnate, passed in honor through the Virgin's womb, and creating our Adam anew, he passed through the gates of heaven and became the first fruits of the resurrection and of the ascension for all."

0: For pressing milk produces curds, pressing the nose produces blood, and pressing anger produces strife. In the face of the marvels of creation, the wise man turns us back to his opening words in this chapter, which showed his own humility. He invites us to return to that path, the path of self-abasement, not self-promotion. And he urges us to lay our hands on our mouths, that is, to keep them shut. The Lutheran Study Bible comments, "Wise people do not express boastful thoughts or evil schemes they may have had. Instead, they keep their mouths shut. However, the wicked fools express them and as a result cause strife and conflict in their community by pressing the issues." I can't even read the words without thinking about the endless opining on social media and what it's done to our communities. The strife, it seems, intent on feeding and fueling. May God give us wisdom and grace, the dignity which becomes human beings, created in the image of the Word, so that we do not resort to such rage baiting. That's what we're going to have to call our halt for today. Next up, we move into the last chapter of Proverbs. We're not precisely sure who King Lemuel, the name means dedicated to God, is. Maybe a pseudonym for one of Judah's godly kings. The words recorded here are from the king's mother, and they're intended to guide him into the paths of wisdom. She urges him to avoid womanizing and drinking and to give himself to the administration of justice and righteousness and so to defend the cause of the poor and needy in the land. Till next time, people loved by God, the Lord bless you and keep you. The Lord make his face shine on you and be gracious to you. The Lord lift up his countenance upon you and give you peace. Amen.
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2: One might think that a good hymn writer would have his hands full just focusing on one teaching, a hymn about this or a hymn about that, or focusing on one aspect of the church's life together worshiping. And that it is a big task if you've ever taken a pen to paper and tried to write a hymn. Just focusing on one Bible passage is a Herculean task. How much more Herculean if you could try to tell the entire story of salvation in one hymn? Martin Luther made an attempt at this, and it took him 10 stanzas to do it. That's long by today's standards of hymnody. And we're going to try, talking about a Herculean task, we're going to try and take those 10 stanzas of this hymn, "Dear Christians, One and All Rejoice," as a continuation of Issues Etc. Reformation Week here on Issues Etc. on this Thursday afternoon, October the 25th, all 10 stanzas in a hymn study with Dr. Paul Grimm. I'm Todd Wilkin. Welcome back to Issues Etc. It is day four of Reformation Week here on the program. Dr. Paul Grimm joins us to talk about the great Luther hymn, "Dear Christians, One and All Rejoice." He's Associate Professor of Pastoral Ministry and Missions at Concordia Theological Seminary in Fort Wayne, Indiana. Dr. Grimm formerly served as the Executive Director of the Commission on Worship for the Lutheran Church Missouri Synod. Paul, welcome back.
3: Thanks, Todd. Glad to be with you.
2: What makes this hymn, "Dear Christians, One and All Rejoice," unique among Luther's hymns?
3: It's unique in that many of Luther's hymns that he writes are not originally written in terms of just, you know, coming up with a full text on his own.

0: but actually drawn from various strands of the tradition of the church. So, for example, Luther takes about a half a dozen early hymns, Latin hymns, and translates them into German, so that some of that treasure from the ancient church is brought into his age to be used. An example of a hymn that falls in that category that we still sing is Savior of the Nations Come, probably the premier Advent hymn that Luther translates and then is translated in English later on. So those Latin hymns are a very important source of hymnody for Luther. He was schooled in those as a monk, for example. But then, you know, another category would be his psalm hymns. He takes about a half a dozen psalms and paraphrases them into hymn form. And those are probably some of the very first hymns that he writes, along with the hymn that we're going to look at today. And in fact, he even encourages one of the court chaplains, Spalatin, to write some hymns. And he gave an example of, you know, taking a psalm and turning it into good German for singing. Luther himself does that, about a half dozen examples. Luther takes a number of medieval German hymns, and there were hymns in the vernacular before the Reformation, occasionally sung as kind of a concession made to the people, let them sing a little bit. Luther takes a number of those, and actually, as he says, he improves them. He adds more stanzas. He sort of gives them an evangelical twist. And so, you know, that yet becomes another example of his hymns. But there are among Luther's hymns some original hymns that don't have really any model that he's drawing from, but simply he's preparing a new hymn. And the hymn we're going to look at today is probably the premier example of one of those original hymns of Luther.
1: How would you summarize the message of these 10 stanzas?
0: Well, as you said in the introduction, it really is sort of reviewing or surveying the whole of salvation history. And very much one could argue that there is a clear law-gospel process at work as he is moving one through the whole issue of sin, acknowledging that sin, and then hearing and singing of the wondrous grace of God in Jesus Christ.
1: One of the things that I find unique about this hymn, we'll get into when we get into the particular stanzas, is he tells this kind of from a heavenly perspective, from God's perspective, even going so far as to take what we've talked about before, some license in its poetic form of putting words into God's mouth that are certainly found in Scripture, but you wouldn't point to a Bible passage for one of these things. What's he doing?
0: Well, he is, in fact, you know, helping the Christian, in a sense, to take what is so clearly revealed in the Scriptures and to sort of put it into, you know, into a form that the believer can very, very easily grab a hold of. And as we'll see when we get into those particulars, I mean, in the stanzas where he's talking about the law, you know, there it's not from God's perspective, it's from our perspective, and it's from our perspective, you know, in the misery of the hammer of the law crushing us down, is the perspective you get, kind of an autobiographical perspective almost. But his goal ultimately is that this good news that is proclaimed, that Luther wants to help these Christians who are going to sing this hymn to proclaim, is one that you know, he wants them to be able to grab a hold of, even as that message grabs hold of us as we sing it. And come to recognize in a very personal way, in a very profound way, just what it is that God has done for us and just how deep his mercy runs that he would do this for us.
1: Here's the first stanza of the Luther hymn, Dear Christians, one and all rejoice. Dear Christians, one and all rejoice with exultation springing, and with united heart and voice and holy rapture singing, proclaim the wonders God has done, how his right arm the victory won, what price our ransom cost him.
2: Dear

0: the first stanza of Dear Christians, One and All Rejoice. Dr. Paul Grimm is our guest. Dr. Grimm, this kind of goes to Luther's definition, basic definition of praise, proclaiming God's saving deeds, doesn't it?
1: Indeed. And in fact, you know, when people talk about praise, very often the sense they get is that I'm doing something for God. I'm giving him my all with my praise of him. But what Luther does in this hymn is kind of almost, you know, walk out in the congregation and say, all right, you Christians, let's tell each other what God's done. And you know, it launches right into this. Dear Christians, let it all rejoice. Okay, what are we going to rejoice about? Well, he says, proclaim the wonders God has done, the wondrous deeds. And that phrase comes up in various places in Luther's writings, not just in this hymn. But indeed it is that, you know, we're going to proclaim to each other and to the whole world. It's not just, you know, a private little matter either, but this is the church's message, and we're going to take part in that. It's put into our mouth so that our lips can make this proclamation, this praise of what God has done. And of course, then, you know, in those last couple of phrases, he really launches into the meat and substance already of what it is.
0: When he says, what does he set the tone there? What price our ransom cost him, that we're going to be talking about narrowly and carefully about the ransom that is the death and resurrection of Jesus Christ?
1: No, very much so. I mean, he started giving you a hint, okay, here's where it's going to be heading. And he just almost at the end of that stanza just kind of pops that in. You know, the previous phrase talks about, you know, his right arm, the victory won. You know, that's kind of sound like a mighty fortress. You know, you think about that second stanza a little bit too, how the valiant one who fights for us. But indeed, you know, that is going to be the heart and substance of this entire hymn, as it focuses, you know, on this mercy of God that is shown us in Christ Jesus, who works our salvation, wins our salvation for us. And so you're starting to get some imagery, and that's one of the things that as we walk through these stanzas, you know, we'll take note of, is how Luther just uses such wondrous imagery in throughout this whole hymn. It's not boring by any means, and as one pays close attention to the words and the phrases Luther uses, I mean, he's painting pictures. And I would go out on a limb perhaps and say that I think it's partly because, well, first of all, I mean, his knowledge of the Scripture is so rich and so profound. And especially, you know, he was trained as an Old Testament exegete. That was really his primary calling as an Old Testament scholar. And, you know, the rich imagery of the Old Testament is, I think, seeping through in a sense in this hymn, as we'll start to note little phrases and images and pictures he draws. And just maybe one other comment to make, you know, this hymn is written probably at the end of 1523, going into 1524. So it means Luther's been back from the Wartburg Castle for about a year and a half or so when he writes this hymn. We can't exactly date it. But, you know, remember, it was at the Wartburg Castle. He spent 11 weeks translating the entire New Testament. I mean, we can't even get it read in 11 weeks. He translates the whole thing. Comes back from the Wartburg to try to settle down the unrest in Wittenberg. And meanwhile, keeps translating, gets the whole Pentateuch done by the end of 1522. Starts launching into Joshua, Judges, Ruth, and keeps plowing on into 1523. I mean, this man has been just absolutely submersing himself into the Scriptures as he's translating these texts from the original language, the Greek and the Hebrew. And he writes this hymn really in the context of all that work he's been doing. And I think in some ways he's just sort of, he's trying to tell this whole grand story of what God has done for us. He's just drawing on everything that's swirling around his head. And especially all that work he's been doing in translation in the process.
0: Here's some of that picture language. It's stanza two. Fast bound in Satan's chains I lay, death brooded darkly o'er me. Sin was my torment, night and day. In sin my mother bore me. But daily deeper still I fell. My life became a living hell. So firmly sin possessed me.

0: Dr. Grimm, you talked earlier about law and gospel. Why is it so important for Luther to clearly lay out the law in this and so many of his hymns, with about 30 seconds before our break?
1: Well, I mean, you got to get the order right. I mean, it doesn't work to be hearing God's absolution and then saying, oh, but I've been a bad person and I haven't done enough, because that's always where it will lead if one doesn't get the order right. If it's not first the law that crushes us, but instead the law that comes in after the absolution as a means somehow of helping to make things right with God or keeping us right with God, I mean, it simply ends up in the long run obscuring the work of Christ and robbing Christ of his glory, which is to forgive sin.
0: Dr. Paul Grimm is our guest. We're studying the hymn, Dear Christians, One and All Rejoice. It's Thursday afternoon, October the 25th, Thursday of Issues Etc. Reformation Week, looking at the hymns of Martin Luther.

0: We, the saints at St. Athanasius Lutheran Church, wish all lovers of the unshackled art of music unceasing grace from God our Father and our Lord and Savior Jesus Christ. Since the beginning, the Church has spoken by her sacred hymns. Now is your chance to contribute to the great voice of the communion of saints throughout history with the St. Ambrose Hymn Writing Contest. 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
1: Welcome back to Issues, Etc. I'm Todd Wilkin. We're studying the Luther hymn, Dear Christians, One and All Rejoice. Dr. Paul Grimm is our guest. We heard stanza two before the break where Luther begins to paint the picture of our condition under the law and under sin. And he it's a kind of painting us straight into this corner. There's just no way out. So firmly sin possessed me. This is something that Luther will bring to the fore during the Reformation as part of the theological reformation of the Church, a preaching of the law that leaves man no place to stand before God. Talk about that.
4: Well, indeed, that's exactly it. And I mean, with every phrase, it's like he's just painting us a little deeper into that corner. You know, phrases like, death brooded darkly o'er me. Sin was my torment night and day, and sin my mother bore me. He even gets original sin into there without much effort. What's fascinating, of course, is some have suggested that in many ways maybe these stanzas are rather autobiographical of Luther, because we do know that, you know, that partly what led to this, you know, clearing a rediscovery of the gospel in Luther's own work was this tremendous torment he went through and put himself through as he took the Church's penitential system so seriously that he would refuse to let go of a single sin and would torment himself to try to remember every sin and found no comfort. Now, you know, how much one wants to read into an autobiographical thing here, I think we can maybe avoid going too far with that. But the reality is, it's true of every person. I mean, we all ultimately are in that same condition. And so what Luther does for us here, and again, using just very striking images, you could paint a picture with any one of these almost, or you could start to paint quite a marvelous painting with just starting to get some of these different images put into play, the chains that are hanging heavy on us, darkness coming over us. It would be a marvelous way to depict, you know, the sinner in that lost condition. And so what Luther does here is really try to allow the Christian to begin to get a sense of just, you know, how lost our condition is without Christ and his mercy and grace.
1: Speaking of that darker and darker picture, it gets even darker in stanza three of Dear Christians, One and All Rejoice. My own good works all came to naught, no grace or merit gaining, free will against God's judgment fought, dead to all good remaining. My fears increased till sheer despair left only death to be my share. The pangs of hell I suffered.

0: I think I'm beginning to see what you're saying about how much he can pack in into just four short lines. He's got free will in there. He's got good works. He really is kind of encompassing a lot of the issues that were right on the front of the table theologically during the Reformation.
1: That's very true. And in fact, you could take each of these lines and easily start lining up scripture passages. You know, when he talks about dead to all good remaining, you've got the language of that in Ephesians 2, for example. One of the things, Robin Lever, who's quite the scholar and authority on Luther's hymns and Luther's liturgical work, he has suggested that this whole hymn may in many ways be just sort of an unpacking of the Book of Romans, which Luther had, you know, done his own lecturing on a few years earlier, and had Melanchthon had just come out with his Loci, which were the sort of a summary of Christian doctrine based on Romans. And Luther had done his own preface on the Book of Romans just before this hymn is written. And so he suggests that perhaps that's what this book is actually, that this hymn is actually taking that whole letter of Paul to the Romans and sort of unpacking it in hymn form. And these two stanzas would be very much taking a look at that first whole section of Romans up to chapter 3, verse 20, where Paul has just gone, you know, on a, I don't want to say a rampage, but I will, against sin, and just leaves no room. And in fact, in those last verses in chapter 3, from about 11 through 9 or 18, where he's just quoting from the Old Testament line after line, you know, no one is righteous, not one, no fear of God before their eyes. He just, you know, he leaves no room. There's no room for escape. For no excuses will matter. And Luther, in many ways, is doing the exact same thing here, and just, you know, putting the nails into the coffin, so to speak, so that the sinner cannot run, cannot hide, will have no excuses that will stand before God.
0: Now he places these stanzas, we could call them kind of the law stanzas 2 and 3, in the first person, speaking I. Me, my, is there something poetically there in terms of just the writing of the hymn that is especially powerful about Luther's way of stating this in the first person?
1: That's a good question. I would have to do a little bit of surveying of the rest of his hymns and of other contemporaries, but I think it probably is pretty unique, as I'm remembering, you know, just quickly, to speak in first person singular. First person plural is more often the case, that you'll find, you know, we to kind of talk, not I talk. And in fact, you know, if one did a comparison with another hymn that really appears at the same time, Salvation Unto Us Has Come by a colleague of Luther's, Paul Spiratus, that's another hymn, 10 stanzas in our hymnals, that was actually originally 14. But it follows kind of the same pattern, where you have several stanzas that are presenting the law and all its severity, and then it moves to talk about God's grace and what he's done for us in Christ. There it's talked about sort of third person, and it's talking about it, and talking about man, the vile offender, and does mention things like our flesh. But Luther, really, with this use of the first person singular, me, my, I. I mean, that really, I think his purpose is, again, to sort of grab the sinner by the throat, and let the hymn do it, obviously. But it just brings it even then to a more stark contrast with what we're going to find in the succeeding stanzas, where we actually have, you know, words put in the mouth of God, obviously based upon the scriptures. But that contrast then probably is even more starkly drawn when he uses this singular first-person approach.
0: Some might quibble with the last line of that third stanza, the pangs of hell I suffer. Do you think Luther's engaging in hyperbole there?
1: You remembered several things here. First of all, when you're working in hymn form, there are limitations. I mean, he's wrestling with meter and rhyme, and so he can't say everything about anything he wants to say, and so phrases are going to sometimes perhaps, you could read things into some of the language that would be a problem. And, of course, a step further removed from that is the fact that this is a translation of Luther. And any hymn writer needs to actually bow down to hymn translators and realize that they sometimes even have the harder job than a hymn writer, in that not only do they need to get the meaning right, but they have to get the meter and the rhyme right as well. So there's three strikes against a hymn translator that he has to submit to. And so, you know, I would have to look at the original even to see if it's exactly what he says there. But even for the translator, it's the same issue. How do you translate, you know, these thoughts in a way that will fit the number of syllables in each line, the rhyme of each line, and still, you know, maintain that meaning that Luther intends? So I think one has to be careful not to try to, you know, to pull some well, who knows, if you pull all kinds of strange ideas into that phrase.
0: Stanza 4 of Dear Christians, One and All Rejoice. But God had seen my wretched state before the world's foundation, and mindful of his mercies great, he planned for my salvation. He turned to me a father's heart. He did not choose the easy part, but gave his dearest treasure.

0: Why does Luther begin the turning point of this hymn to talk about God's salvation of us sinners in before the world's foundation?
1: Well, I mean, that's just Ephesians 1 singing out to us. The reality is that God's mercy is such that he even knew before the creation of this world and the fall into sin that, in fact, he would show mercy upon us. One has to be very careful that you don't go into all the Calvinist errors of starting to suggest that then he's responsible for sin and he foreknew sin, and all of that becomes obviously the places no one wants to go. But what Luther's doing very much here is it's following the pattern in Romans that I mentioned earlier. But God had seen my wretched state. Paul at chapter 3, verse 21 of Romans says, but now, after all this talk about the law and how no one is righteous, no, not one, but now, he says, the righteousness of God has been manifested apart from the law. And really, it's just the same kind of turning point, I think, that Luther is making use of here at this point in the hymn to completely turn the focus away from us, from our inability to keep the law, our inability to please God, to gain his righteousness on our own, and to say, but now, God saw that wretched state even before he created us, and mindful of his mercy's great, he planned for my salvation.
0: Why is that so important to say that it is because of he's mindful of his own mercies that he plans for salvation, rather than mindful of my response or my obedience or any of those things? One minute.
1: Well, yeah, I mean, it's a matter of certainty of salvation. If in any way it has to be based upon something I've done, something I felt or thought, I don't have certainty of that. And if you think back to the Old Testament people, after the golden calf incident, when Moses is back on the mountain and God says, I'm going to wipe them out and start over. And Moses says, no, you can't do that. Remember your promise, the promise made to Abraham, Isaac, and Jacob. And Moses holds God to his promises that he's made. And in a sense, that's what we do here, too, is that we hold God to those promises that he's made, that in Christ, he is a gracious God and has revealed that graciousness by giving his son for us. And so, if for the Christian to have that certainty and not to have to live in the doubt and fear of what we heard expressed in the second and third stanzas, it has to be based on something outside of us, something that is sure and certain, and that can only be what is revealed to us in the Scriptures and what is accomplished for us in Christ Jesus, his Son.
0: We're studying the hymn, Dear Christians, One and All Rejoice. We're not done. We got a long way to go. We're not even halfway done yet. When we come back in hour two of this Thursday afternoon, October the 25th, we continue our Issues Etc. Reformation Week hymn study of Dear Christians, One and All Rejoice with Dr. Paul Grimm. Stay tuned.
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0: Welcome back to Issues Etc. During this Reformation week and on this Thursday afternoon, October the 25th, we are studying the hymn, Dear Christians, One and All Rejoice, with Dr. Paul Grimm. We still have six stanzas to go in this great hymn that sings of God's salvation and the wondrous deeds he has done for us through his Son, Jesus Christ. I'm Todd Wilkin. This is Issues Etc. Dr. Paul Grimm is our guest. Folks, during Issues Etc. Reformation week, we want you to consider something carefully. That is joining our monthly or annual giving program called the Issues Etc. Reformation Club. Now, membership benefits include premiums like books, show transcripts, t-shirts, and advertising for your congregation. And new members at the Reformation level, that's $100 monthly or $1,000 annually, or the patron level, that's $200 monthly or $2,000 annually, and current members who upgrade their membership to the Reformer or the patron level before November the 1st will receive the 4-CD set of Martin Luther Hymns, Ballads, Chants, Truth, which contains the recording that we're playing today of Dear Christians, One and All Rejoice. 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Look for the picture of Martin Luther posting the 95 Theses. You can also call Craig at 618-223-8385, 618-223-8385, or send Craig an email, craig@issuesetc.org. It's the Issues Etc. Reformation Club. Dr. Grimm, picking up on something still in stanza four, and it's a big concept for Luther homiletically, that is in his preaching and elsewhere, a father's heart. What is this idea in Luther's mind?
1: Yeah, he turned to me a father's heart. I mean, that is such a tender image. I don't know where one could think of a better way, perhaps, of to describe what it is, you know, who this God is. I mean, so for so many people in the world, obviously non-Christians, they view their God, whatever that God is named, quite often with fear, with uncertainty and doubt. And even for among Christians so often, where the gospel is not sweetly and purely proclaimed, I mean, God becomes this judge, one who strikes fear. Now, he does indeed strike fear. His law is uncompromising in pointing out sin, but at its essence, at its heart, and what Luther so clearly understood and what he tried to proclaim in his writings and to help, you know, the church to understand and see, is that, you know, in his very nature, God is a God of love. And this image, he turned to me a father's heart, really, I think, begins to express it. And, you know, it's interesting, he uses it in numerous places. Just last year, we were working through a baptism sermon of Luther's, and the phrase shows up there. But probably the most familiar place beyond this hymn is in the Large Catechism, where Luther is at the end of the catechism, and the last three, he does the three articles, his expounding of those, and then he has a little summary at the end, and he goes on to say this: in these three articles, God himself is revealed and opened to us the most profound depths of his fatherly heart, his sheer, unutterable love. He created us for this very purpose, to redeem and sanctify us. And then he goes on a little bit further and says, as we explained before, we could never come to recognize the Father's favor and grace were it not for the Lord Christ, who is a mirror of the Father's heart. Apart from him, we see nothing but an angry and terrible judge. And so the image there is one of such profundity. And again, it's, as I mentioned earlier, the imagery that itself is so revealing. And it just simply, it's something you could chew on. It's something you can really ponder long after you've sung the hymn on a Sunday morning in church, as you consider just how deep, you know, those words really strike. And then he explains further as he goes on. He did not choose the easy part, but gave his dearest treasure. You know, that's already harking back to what we heard in stanza one, what price our ransom cost him. And now we come up to this phrase, he gave his dearest treasure. And that, you know, again, begins to help us to unpack and come to appreciate and to meditate upon the great price of this work of salvation that he accomplishes for us.
0: That brings us to the fifth stanza, where we find out exactly what this treasure is. God said to his beloved Son, it's time to have compassion. Then go, bright jewel of my crown, and bring to all salvation. From sin and sorrow set them free. Slay bitter death for them, that they may live with you forever.

0: This is kind of describing a conversation between Father and Son that is only hinted at in the New Testament, but the sending of the Son that figures so prominently in how Jesus describes his relationship with his Heavenly Father as the Savior of the world.
1: And Luther's not the only one to do this. I mean, in fact, you know, you will find this in various places. Probably the other hymn that's the most familiar in this regard is A Lamb Goes Uncomplaining Forth by Paul Gerhardt, where you have this conversation between the Father and the Son. Go down, my Son, the Father said, you know. And the next stanza, the Son says, yes, Father, yes, most willingly, I'll do what you have asked me. And so you have sort of this, it's like peeking into the inner workings of the Trinity, as you say, kind of they're hinted at in the Scriptures, and we don't have any recordings of conversations, but it's a device Luther uses, a rhetorical device he uses to help us to get a sense of just what, you know, what it was, you know, in the back of God's mind, you know, what's in his gut when he gives his own Son his dearest treasure. And what you find, you know, in the phrases that are used, though, is what I'm most interested in. What actually Luther then uses here, as he tries to explain this, and it's in that third phrase of that stanza. You know, go, bright jewel of my crown, and bring to all salvation. That phrase, bright jewel of my crown. I mean, that's an interesting way of talking about Christ. He's the bright jewel of the crown. There was a Frenchman who did a study of Luther's hymns about 30 years ago. And he did a word study, basically. He examined all the uses of the words and tried to sort out some things in terms of what Luther doing. And in his study, he has this fascinating discovery. He counts up about 126 times that Luther references Christ in the hymns. And there's a corpus of about three dozen hymns. It's, you can give or take. Sometimes there's uncertainty about a couple of hymns, if he actually wrote them or not. But about 36 hymns, Luther references Christ about 126 times. But by his counting, only 11 times does he use the words Jesus or Christ. The other 115 times are other kinds of words, phrases, descriptions to talk about Christ. So in other words, what I was mentioning earlier, how Luther just, you know, seems to just draw on the imagery of the Old Testament, the New Testament, and comes up with all these wonderful pictures that help us to more deeply appreciate and understand. This phrase is like a prime example of that. Go, bright jewel of my crown. The previous stanza, he was described as God's dearest treasure. And we'll see some other ones as we come along here later on. He's going to be described in the next stanza as my brother. In a Christmas hymn, Luther calls him our guest. And it goes on and on and on. But what it does is it unpacks the richness of the Scriptures, because the truth is that the Scriptures just can't get enough of describing, you know, the work of God on our behalf. And it's not just said in one simple way and that's it, but, you know, the holy writers use a variety of images, metaphors, and descriptors to help us to sort of savor the fullness of this wondrous gift of God's Son and what he's accomplished for us.
0: Stanza 6, the Son obeyed the Father's will, was born of virgin mother, and God's good pleasure to fulfill, he came to be my brother. His royal power disguised he bore, a servant's form like mine he wore, to lead the devil captive.

0: There are two phrases I'd like you to talk about, one pulled from the last stanza and one from this that seem to go together. From the last stanza, where God instructs his son to slay bitter death, and then in this one, to lead the devil captive.
1: Yeah, yeah. Well, and certainly, you know, Luther is clearly picking up on one of the themes that has been used throughout the church's history. It's sometimes known as the Christus Victor theme, that Christ is the victor, the one who has won the battle for us. And, you know, we've had that in various places here in this hymn, as you've pointed out. Again, it's just one of the many images that one will find in the Scripture that is unpacking this treasure we call the gospel, this salvation that is accomplished for us. And it's, I think this hymn is a prime example of how it's so important for the church, not only in her hymnody, but certainly in her preaching as well, to be making use of all those rich treasures. You know, it's okay for the pastor each Sunday just to preach, you know, God forgives you all your sins, Jesus died to forgive you, and to use perhaps that forgiveness imagery or the justification imagery. But the Scriptures are replete with other ways of describing this too, talking about new life, talking about healing, talking about the victory won for us. And that's one of the things that's coming through at this point in the hymn. And Luther uses different images throughout this whole thing. He's talked about ransom. He's talked about the price that is paid for our redemption. But here he uses this language of battle. And the one he comes... And, of course, what he does in that sixth stanza is he, of course, turns that whole imagery on the head. How does this one who's going to lead the devil captive, how does he come? Royal power is disguised. He comes as a servant. And that, of course, is another whole discussion.
0: We'll have that discussion on the other side of the break. Dr. Paul Grimm is our guest on this Thursday afternoon, October the 25th. We are studying, as part of our Issues Etc. Reformation Week, the Luther hymn, Dear Christians, One and All Rejoice.
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0: 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It's titled Martin Luther, Hymns, Ballads, Chants, Truth. 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Listen to A Mighty Fortress, From Heaven Above, Dear Christians, One and All Rejoice, and 36 other recordings in Martin Luther, Hymns, Ballads, Chants, Truth. Welcome back. I'm Todd Wilkin. This is Issues Etc. Dr. Paul Grimm is our guest. He's Associate Professor of Pastoral Ministry and Missions at Concordia Theological Seminary in Fort Wayne, Indiana. Formerly served as the Executive Director of the Commission on Worship for the Lutheran Church Missouri Synod. We're studying the hymn from Martin Luther, Dear Christians, One and All Rejoice. In that sixth stanza, there is something you mentioned before the break that we do need to talk more about, and that is the manner in which Jesus comes to slay bitter death and to lead the devil captive is, you said, royal power disguised. That's Luther's term. What does he mean by it?
1: Ah, well, you know, here comes another whole topic that could, you know, books have been written about. But it is things are not as they seem, might be one way to put this. But, you know, it's well known that Christ comes not as that mighty king who, you know, slays his enemies and mows them down, even as a few of the disciples thought he might, taking up the sword, but instead the servant, the uncomplaining lamb who goes forth silent to the slaughter, as Gerhardt puts it in his famous Lenten hymn, as Isaiah put it long before in chapter 53 when he talks about the lamb that is led to slaughter. And so Luther, just again, he just pops all these little images into this hymn, but all, and they make sense. They flow very nicely together. And this one, though, is just of such importance, you know, to understand that this theology of the cross, as we sometimes refer to it, that things are not as they seem, and in fact are quite often topsy turvy from what one would expect. And even Satan himself is taken in by it, so to speak, as he sees this miserable man hanging from a cross. You know, how easy for even the devil to think, I've got him now, finally, and yet to find that sting of death is done away with as death itself is destroyed, as St. Paul describes in 1 Corinthians. And so here at Luther, again, just in many ways, and again, this one's all wrapped up with the whole business of the incarnation. You know, he's born of the Virgin Mother, he comes as my brother, yet my brother a servant. The servant, you know, disguising, you know, who is truly here in this person, and yet that servant, through his suffering, does the final victory. And you know, as we'll see in the rest of the hymn, there's implications for us for that. He, our brother, is the servant. What does that mean for us? We, too, will be servants of one another.
0: Now, in stanza 7, as we will hear in a minute, it is now a conversation between the sinner and Jesus himself. This is stanza 7. To me, he said, stay close to me. I am your rock and castle. Your ransom I myself will be. For you I strive and wrestle. For I am yours, and you are mine. And where I am, you may remain. The foe shall not divide us.

0: What is Luther saying in this seventh stanza?
1: Well, he does kind of a jump at this point. You know, you've had the sinner confessing, that we're fast bound in Satan's chains, etc. You've had then this marvelous, God saw my wretched state, he planned for my salvation, and then he goes through very briefly, stanza 6, the most previous stanza, slightly creedal in a sense, talking about some of the things you hear in the second article of the Creed, born of the Virgin Mary. But then he quickly now jumps to, okay, what's this mean for me? And I mean, he could have gone with more stanzas, probably, but he recognizes perhaps the limitations of the people of God as they are in church as well and can't sing forever. But he jumps now to the conversation about, what's this mean? And it's all about, the assurance that indeed we have confidence and certainty of our salvation through Christ. And in this stanza especially, he's just drawing us so closely to himself. Stay close to me, he says. I am your rock and castle. There are some more images, and those are clearly images from the Psalms, where Luther will talk about being a mighty fortress, et cetera, all those different phrases we find, our refuge. Your ransom I myself will be, okay? He's the one who took our place. He's the substitute, the payment for our sins. For you I strive and wrestle. There's a little more of that fighting image we just saw. And then comes the best line, I think, of this stanza. For I am yours, and you are mine. And where I am, you may remain. I am yours, you are mine. And all that goes behind that, too. Luther is known for this phrase, the Freilich Wechsel, the joyful exchange. I mean, he takes what is mine, my sin, my guilt, my shame, he takes that into himself and clothes me with what is his righteousness, his life, his peace, his salvation. And I mean, all that gets wrapped up in a phrase like that. I am yours, you are mine, we belong together, and nothing's going to divide us. The foe shall not divide us. And in that recording, it struck me, the last phrase, I mean, the whole stanza was sung, the men were singing in parts, and then just for that last phrase, they went into unison. They all sang the same part, as though, we're not going to be divided when we sing this phrase either, which is a marvelous example and reminder of how one of the great traditions of the Lutheran hymn-singing tradition was to do settings of the hymns, choral settings often that were done to help to explicate the text. And even just a simple little device like suddenly going to single part helps to point out that unity that Christ intends for us to know that we have with him.
0: Briefly, this stanza, the seventh one, echoes a lot of what Christians find familiar in Luther's more famous hymn, A Mighty Fortress, doesn't it?
1: Definitely, yeah. Oh, there you have, of course, the valiant one who fights for us. And indeed, that last stanza of that hymn, too, where the assurance that nothing's going to separate us from God's love. And even here, you start to get images, if we talk about the Romans commentary, Luther kind of commenting on Romans, here you got chapter 8, where, if Christ is for us, who can be against us? Nothing will separate us from the love of God in Christ Jesus, the last verse of chapter 8. I mean, that's really kind of what's coming through in this stanza.
0: Stanza 8, though he will shed my precious blood of life, me thus bereaving, all this I suffer for your good, be steadfast and believing. Life will from death and victory win, my innocence shall bear your sin, and you are blessed forever.

0: There's a lot of that happy exchange that you were talking about a minute ago in this eighth stanza. Talk about some of it there.
1: Yeah, he's not treading ground, but he's sort of just lingering for a while now on some of these thoughts that he's been presenting previously to that. You get some of the reference now. I mean, he kind of skipped after he talked about the virgin birth and came as, you know, in royal powers disguised. But he now talks about his death, actually, here in this stanza. Though he, the devil, will shed my precious blood. You know, he says, all this I suffer for your good. And my innocence shall bear your sin. This is the phrase especially that you're referring to here with that joyful exchange. I mean, that really is at the heart of the Christian teaching, that, you know, the innocence of Christ bears all that we have done, and that we have done to offend God, and though it's hardly fair in the world's terms, it is very much the heart and center of what the Christian message is all about. Sadly, often what is lost in many churches as other things begin to cloud over and crowd out this joyous message that what Christ has done on our behalf for our sakes, quite apart from our works or our striving.
0: You can almost imagine that these would be, or words like them, would be words that Jesus might have spoken to his disciples prior to his crucifixion and his resurrection.
1: Yeah, well, and that would be an interesting little study, would be to take those chapters in John from chapter 13 all the way through chapter 17, which are spoken on the night of his betrayal, and just look to see if there are echoes. And because, again, I don't think one can probably ever tire in looking at this hymn for those echoes of things that are spoken in Scriptures. I mean, Luther's not quoting directly. I mean, it's much more subtle than that. But it's just sort of mopping up and soaking up the wondrous, you know, proclamation that the Scriptures give us. He doesn't try to say it all, but he's just pulling so many strands together in some ways. And that's one of the beauties of a hymn like this. And of a good hymn is that it causes you to want to come back and to mull over something you've sung, and to, you know, and you may even stop singing the hymn for a second while you're saying, "Oh, what was that?" And that's okay. You know, you can catch up later. You have another chance to sing it, hopefully, and come back to the words you may have missed. But it's sort of that drawing you into the text and into this story, which I think gives this hymn so much power.
0: With only about a minute here, these last two stanzas, 7 and 8. While being also a very clear proclamation of the gospel, that is, Christ's crucifixion and resurrection for the sinner, they also have a tone of a call to faith. Talk about that with about a minute before our break.
1: Yeah. You know, it's interesting, and you bring that up, and it would be a fascinating study for you to do sometime if you want to spend another hour and a half on some hymns, would be to compare this hymn with the other hymn I mentioned earlier of Salvation Unto Us Has Come, where in that hymn he talks very directly and very, you know, just using some of that language of good old Lutheran theology. Faith clings to Jesus' cross alone and rests in him unceasing. And by its fruits, true faith is known with love and hope increasing. I mean, he does it almost in dogmatic, systematic language that he uses in that hymn. Whereas Luther, he's using the story and drawing from the story, but the whole point ultimately being it is one who receives this gift from God, is what faith is, receiving God's gift, and lives in that life and salvation that gives strength for the Christian life.
0: Dr. Paul Gribb is our guest. More of this hymn, Dear Christians, One and All, rejoice after this.
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0: Thanks to the following congregations for standing with us by joining the Issues Etc. 300. Redeemer Lutheran, Mandeville, Louisiana. Our Savior Lutheran, Whitefish Bay, Wisconsin. Christ Lutheran, Sioux Falls, South Dakota. Emmanuel Lutheran, Louisville, Nebraska. Grace Lutheran, Warminster, Pennsylvania. Trinity Lutheran, Valonia, Indiana. Emmanuel Lutheran, Pensacola, Florida. St. Athanasius Lutheran, Vienna, Virginia. And Emmaus Lutheran, St. Louis, Missouri. 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Welcome back to Issues Etc. I'm Todd Wilkin. Dr. Paul Grimm is our guest on this Thursday afternoon. Thursday of Issues Etc. Reformation Week, we are studying the Luther hymn, Dear Christians, One and All Rejoice, with two more stanzas to go.

last 10 minutes, we'll hear the entire hymn, Dear Christians, One and All Rejoice. Here stands a number 9 of the hymn. Now to my Father I depart, from earth to heaven ascending, and heavenly wisdom to impart, the Holy Spirit sending. In trouble he will comfort you and teach you always to be true, and into truth shall guide you. No.

0: Here, Luther moves to how this message of salvation is going to be imparted to us. What's he saying in this stanza?
1: Well, he's returned back to the creedal formulation to some degree, where now he picks up with the ascension, and he's been talking about this steadfast in believing, this previous stanza, and you are blessed forever, but now I have to go. And it was a time of sorrow for the disciples at first, but yet they understood then, as the Spirit is given to them, that they are now sent forth to proclaim the wonders that Christ has done. The first line of the hymn that we heard earlier, stanza one. And so you have here now, the ascending to the Father, but I will impart this heavenly wisdom to you by sending the Spirit. And here, you can just hear some of the chapters of John's Gospel, chapter 14, chapter 15, 16, coming through loud and clear in these very simple phrases. The Holy Spirit sending, in trouble he will comfort you, the Comforter. He's promised this paraclete several times in John's Gospel. All of that, remember, was spoken on the night before he's betrayed. And so, the immediacy of that, those promises given to the disciples just before he's betrayed, arrested, and then, put on trial and crucified. And so Luther, of course, is very much wanting the Christian to see that, it is the work of the Spirit now given to the church through the Word, proclaiming these wonders that Christ has done, proclaiming them into our hearts, creating faith, calling us by the gospel, as Luther puts it in the Small Catechism.
0: Now, that creedal form that you mentioned there informs a lot of Luther's hymns. Is it part of his view, since we started talking about telling the whole story of salvation in one 10-stanza hymn, would you think it's safe to say that it's part of his view that we haven't really told the whole story of salvation until we have Christ's ascension, the sending of the Holy Spirit, and of the church into the world?
1: Well, I think in this hymn, since his goal really is, one can see it, he doesn't tell us this directly, but as one can see in this hymn, he really is trying to sort of encapsulate the whole of the Christian teaching in a concise form, that indeed this has to be part of the story. Now, not every hymn covers these same topics. Luther can have other hymns that are Trinitarian in nature, but yet they will not have, nearly the same extent and depth. So it depends on the purpose of the hymn in terms of what he's trying to accomplish. But certainly for this hymn, it has to go here. And he does it again in very personable terms, and because here now he's very much, talking about us, and he's talking about us in the second person. In trouble, he, Jesus, will comfort you. Oh, I'm sorry, I said that wrong. It's Jesus himself talking to us and talking about the Spirit. But this even makes it more personal when you recognize that it is Jesus who is the one who's giving this sure promise to us, to me, as I'm singing this hymn, being reminded of that promise that he made, that the Spirit will be sent, the Comforter, who will lead us into all truth.
0: It's often a criticism made of Lutheran theology in general, that there's not enough talk about the Holy Spirit. But this hymn seems to belie that, as well as many other Luther hymns. What is the role of the Spirit for Luther in his theology?
1: Well, it's crucial. In fact, it becomes codified for us in the Augsburg Confession, where in the fifth article, which is the article following that great article on justification, Melanchthon goes on to write, in order to obtain this justifying faith, God is instituted the ministry, and it is through the ministry that the Word of God is proclaimed to us with the Spirit calling when and where he wills. Indeed, sometimes we probably shy away from talk about the Spirit, unfortunately, because of fears of

0: being labeled Pentecostalist or whatever else. I mean, not that anybody's going to do that with us. But Luther very much understands the role of the Spirit as being a significant one, and one we should happily proclaim, because, I mean, that this is how Jesus serves his church today, through that Spirit who works as he wills, when and where he wills, faith in the heart of those who hear the word of God. Luther writes a whole hymn on Pentecost, Come Holy Ghost, God and Lord, and he also translates a Latin hymn, Come Holy Ghost, Creator Blessed, and so recognizes very much the significant role of the Spirit. And in yet another one of his hymns, To God the Holy Spirit Let Us Pray, which is actually, that first stanza was a medieval hymn, which he then adds more stanzas. You know, there's a wonderful phrase in that last stanza, Teach us Jesus Christ to know aright. That's what we're praying to the Spirit. And that ultimately is his work, as Jesus himself says in John's Gospel, that, you know, the Spirit will point to me. He will take what is mine and deliver it to you. And so, even though Luther just barely touches on it here, the point is still made, and it is clearly there, that the Spirit's role is one of great significance for us today.
1: The 10th and final stanza of the Luther hymn, Dear Christians, One and All Rejoice, What I on earth have done and taught, guide all your life and teaching, so shall the kingdom's work be wrought and honored in your preaching. But watch, lest foes and with base alloy the heavenly treasure should destroy. This final word I leave you.

0: What is Luther saying in this last stanza, Dr. Green?
1: I think he's recapping that promise of confidence and assurance that we have in Christ Jesus. I mean, ultimately, that's, you know, and it's in the words of Christ himself. What I have done and taught, you know, guide, let that guide your life and your teaching. And, you know, and the second part of that, the next two phrases, so shall the kingdom's work be wrought and honored in your preaching. You know, that goes to his whole understanding of the Lord's Prayer, the commandment on hallowed be thy name, that word of God is preached in its truth and purity, and we as children of God live holy lives according to it. I mean, this work of the church goes on, and in a sense, he kind of brings us back to remember that just as in the first stanza, he's invited us to proclaim to each other the wonders that God has done. I mean, that's what we're doing as we've gone through this whole hymn and the promise that Jesus attaches to it here, that work is indeed being accomplished in us as we faithfully proclaim that word of God.
0: And Luther is often, in his hymns, in his preaching, in his many writings, careful to warn against false teaching, as he would call it, foes with base alloy who would the heavenly treasure destroy. Why is Luther why is he often intent upon that warning?
1: Because he realizes the reality of sin and of Satan, and that one cannot take that for granted. And it is fascinating that he ends the hymn in this way, because it's hardly the doxological punch that you sometimes expect in a big hymn, some big grand, you know, lauding God's wondrous grace and mercy, Father, Son, and Holy Spirit that, you know, you often find in a hymn. I mean, it's quite contrary to that in many ways. And he sort of turns around and says, oh, this final word I leave you, this is Jesus, of course, in the words of Jesus speaking to us, watch out, be aware, be on your guard. But you know, Luther recognized in his own life that Satan never stops night or day. You know, shortly before his death, we have the story of the words he's written, we are all beggars, and the recognition and realization that we have nothing, even as those who know of life and salvation in Christ, we have nothing that we can offer God that will in any way, you know, further us in the kingdom. It is solely by his work. And to be reminded of the fact that can be lost. While, you know, Jesus promises that he will not let the foe snatch us from his hand, I mean, sadly, there are way too many examples we know of Christians who have run from Christ, who have left him. And so the warning here is given, and certainly this warning applies as much in our day as it did in Luther's day, as it has applied in every generation, in every age in the church's history, that Christians must be on guard. And you know, phrases like this, you know, we can find whole hymns that talk in that kind of language also. But it's a marvelous way, in a sense. It almost begins to kind of balance stanzas 2 and 3, the law talk that we had earlier, with the reminder that, you know, we still need to be clinging to Christ and allowing him constantly to call us back to faith.
0: With only 30 seconds, is Luther saying here in this last stanza, the gospel that I've proclaimed in this hymn is at stake if you allow it to be destroyed or replaced with another gospel? About 30 seconds.
1: Oh, well, I think so. You know, I mean, Luther wrestled with that struggle quite often, you know, and he warned his German people. He said, you know, if you refuse to receive the gospel, God will blow those winds somewhere else. He'll snatch it from you. And so Luther recognized that, I mean, one couldn't just have this false confidence that once you've got it, you're saved and there's no chance of anything ever changing.
0: Dr. Paul Grimm is our guest. When we come back, we're going to hear the entire hymn, Dear Christians, One and All Rejoice, and we'll get Dr. Grimm's final thoughts on this Luther hymn.

0: In 1521, at the Diet of Worms, Martin Luther was asked to recant his writings. Luther responded, "Unless I am convinced from the sacred scriptures that I am in error, I cannot and will not recant. Here I stand. I cannot do otherwise. God help me. Amen." Will you stand with us as we proclaim these Reformation truths in the 21st century? 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
1: Lutheran. 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
0: 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Well, here's a question that I need your answer to. Issues Etc., what does this mean? I can ask the question, but only you can give the answer. What am I looking for when I ask that question? Well, what has Issues Etc. meant in your life, in your learning, in your growth in the Christian faith, in your continued education as a layperson or as a pastor, in your helping to find the genuine Reformation faith that we've been talking about all this Reformation week. Now, you can give us your answer to that question, Issues Etc., what does this mean, by calling our Issues Etc. comment line in the next week or so, 618-223-8382, 618-223-8382, and leave your answer to the question, Issues Etc., what does this mean? Then, when we have Issues Etc. 24, our live Issues Etc. broadcast coming up on the 2nd of November, beginning at 3 p.m. Central, we're going to play our listeners' answers to those questions. Issues Etc., what does this mean? Dr. Grimm, here's the entire hymn, "Dear Christians, One and All Rejoice," from the pen of Reformer Martin Luther.

0: The entire hymn, Dear Christians, One and All Rejoice. Dr. Grimm, what are your final thoughts on this great Luther hymn?
1: In some ways, like Luther's catechisms, which have had a profound influence upon the church over the centuries since they were written, I think this hymn falls into a similar category. Most of our listeners probably have not read many of the works of Luther. Some have probably read a lot. But it's in general the case that, you know, these great Reformation writings and other ones that weren't so well-known and great but were nevertheless important, I mean, those don't get read by the average person on a regular basis. But his catechisms, for example, and his hymns, even more so perhaps, are things that we bump into on a regular basis. And I don't know, you know, how much Luther really thought about that in terms of a legacy of his own. I don't think he was interested in that at all. But in terms of being able to take the very essential teachings of the church, which he wrestled with so hard to understand with clarity what it is that God teaches in his word, and to be able to put that in a form that the average person who sits in a pew on a Sunday morning can understand and grasp and cling to for life and for salvation. And, you know, the catechisms do that with their profound simplicity, with very simple phrases and words that can be so well learned and remembered. He helps to distill the Christian faith into those important points. And the same way with this hymn, in a marvelous way, he just paints the big picture for us, but uses language that just draws us in, causes us to want to ponder and to consider. One of the great gifts of the church to the church was, you know, this legacy of congregational singing, which Luther helped to revive, in a sense, from what had been a very early practice in the church. And with it comes then composers in succeeding generations who take these wonderful chorales and just, you know, do wondrous things with them in terms of making them wonderful musical feasts as well that a congregation can participate in, so that these words even take on added significance and meaning as the people grab a hold of it. There's no doubt that for Luther, this hymn was a very important hymn, and for his immediate successors as well, his contemporaries. When the hymnals were compiled in those days, they would often put little subtitles at the top of the hymn. And this one gets all kinds of great lines that are put together in the hymns, actually the hymnals that are, you know, written during or compiled during Luther's lifetime, so he probably has a hand in most of these. But right after it's published, for one, there's a hymnal in Nuremberg that says, "A Christian song of Dr. Luther, comprehending the inexpressible grace of God and right faith." Just trying to say in very simple terms, that's what this hymn's about. And as we understand it, apparently this hymn was often sung as a hymn following the gospel reading in the Creed, so just before the sermon. And there's some indications it may have been sung on a fairly regular basis, partly because there was this goal and desire to help to teach the faith, to inculcate that faith into the hearts of these people who had been so many centuries ignored and beaten down with the law and did not have the comfort, the sweet comfort of the gospel, you know, preached to them again and again.
0: Dr. Paul Grimm is Associate Professor of Pastoral Ministry and Missions at Concordia Theological Seminary in Fort Wayne, Indiana. He formerly served as the Executive Director of the Commission on Worship for the Lutheran Church Missouri Synod. Paul, thank you very much for your time.
1: Thank you. It was a pleasure.
0: Tomorrow on Issues Etc., we'll conclude Issues Etc. Reformation Week, talking with Dr. Arthur Just about the Luther hymn, To Jordan Came the Christ Our Lord. It is trying to put into words and upon music the inexpressible grace of God. Well, he has given us a way of expressing that grace which is so sheer, so great, so boundless, that it can only be told in the story of Jesus, our Savior, who is God's grace, the jewel of his crown, who is the open and loving heart of God, who comes to show us that kind heart and God's kindness and his mercy and his forgiveness, not only to show it to us, but to bring it to us in his very body and blood laid down at the cross as the sacrifice for our sins, the inexpressible grace, mercy, and love of our God. I'm Todd Wilkin. Talk with you tomorrow. Thanks for listening to Issues Etc.
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0: Greetings and welcome to Issues Etc. I'm Todd Wilkin. Thanks for tuning us in. October 31st is Reformation Day. And you know, if you consider yourself a Protestant, you probably would trace your theological roots one way or the other, by some path or another, to the Reformation. You would consider yourself a Reformation Christian. And I won't deny you of that. But can we run it the other way? Would Luther, the original reformer, would he consider himself the father of the Protestant Reformation? Are Lutherans Protestant? We'll talk about that during this hour of Issues, Etc. I'm Todd Wilkin. My guest during this hour to answer those questions, Dr. Ron Feuerhahn, Associate Professor of Historical Theology at Concordia Seminary in St. Louis. Dr. Feuerhahn, welcome back.
1: Happy to be here, Todd.
0: Would Martin Luther consider himself the father of the Protestant Reformation?
1: It's difficult to say. I'd say he would acknowledge the fact that he was a leader of a movement. As uncomfortable as he was about the split, about being called Lutherans, nevertheless, this was a term that came out of a specific event, and mostly Lutherans were there. So I think he would have to say yes.
0: Would he consider himself a Protestant?
1: I don't think in the way we use the term today he would have. I think there's been a shift in the term, what it means, and I think there is where maybe we'd have a problem.
0: What did it mean originally, the term Protestant, and what has it come to mean today?
1: It was a word that came from the Latin protestatio, that was literally a part of a diet, not the diet as we use it today, a congress, a meeting at Speyer in Germany in 1529. This was kind of a way in which the political figures of the day wanted to sort out the problem of the conflict within the church, the threatened separation. And so they came to this place, and there the evangelicals drew up and presented a protest on April 19th and 20th in 1529. It started out, "We protest." And this protest was established in Germany in the following May. And so the point is that there were Lutherans there. They were the main party of the protest, and they were, therefore the term came to be applied to them. They came to be called Protestants. That's its background.
0: So in the same way we would call someone who enters a contest a contestant,
1: yes,
0: they were called, someone who enters or files a protest would be called a Protestant.
1: A Protestant or a Protestant, that's right.
0: Okay, what has it come to mean today?
1: I think what it comes to mean today is a much broader and more general reference to almost any non-Roman Catholic, but also I would go a little bit further, anti-Roman Catholic church group. And there is maybe where the shift has become a little bit more difficult.
0: If Luther would not consider himself a Protestant or the father of a Protestant Reformation, the way we define the term today, does that mean Luther was Roman Catholic?
1: No, but there certainly is a way of difference between him and Calvin, or Zwingli. Zwingli and Calvin looked upon the medieval Roman Catholic Church as being utterly, completely no longer church. It was bereft of anything that was still Christian. It was impure, is the way they might have put it. Luther didn't see it that way. He saw it, warts and all, but still that the church was there. In other words, if in the Word of God you heard the gospel ever, or in fact they still baptized, that meant the church was there. It was not the purest church. It was not the best form of the church, but church was still there. And there marked quite a remarkable difference. Calvin and Zwingli therefore wanted to go back beyond the medieval church to the very early apostolic church to reclaim what they did. Luther said, no, there's been too much water under the bridge. In other words, God has been there working. This is our church. It's our mother, and we are here to reform it, to bring it back to the gospel message that it was meant to have.
0: John Calvin in Geneva primarily.
1: That's right.
0: And Ulrich Zwingli in Switzerland.
1: Yeah, that's right, in Zurich.
0: Two different contemporaries, if you will, of Luther.
1: That's right, yes.
0: So there, they viewed Rome as entirely corrupt and unreformable.
1: That's right.
0: And Luther said, no, it's still the church, although fraught with error, yeah, and it's reformable.
1: That's right. And he did not want to split with the Roman church. He was kicked out. It was a matter of that he thought, this was my mother church, this is it. And if we can reform it, that's what we need to do, because it is our church.
0: In just a second, I want to talk about what exactly he, Luther, kept and what exactly he discarded in the course of what we called the Reformation. I don't know what they called it at the time, but we'll call it the Reformation for the lack of a better word. But first, there are those, perhaps among the followers of John Calvin and Ulrich Zwingli and others of the Reformers, who would say, well, Luther's problem was he didn't go far enough. He did not extricate himself entirely from the Roman Catholic Church. How do you respond to that?
1: First of all, I think that is a fact that many of them do. Many other Protestants, as we call them, say that. The Puritan fathers, the Pietists, many of them said the same thing, that Luther did not go far enough. He started the process but not completed. Calvin had a great admiration for Martin Luther. He said he stood alone. He was the first to do it. Nevertheless, we have to carry it on further.
0: Is that criticism right?
1: Well, yes and no. From their point of view, it is. But from Luther's, no, it's not. Because, you see, he did not see a need to do away. Let's put it this way. When they set about to do the reform, there were two basically different principles. Luther's was, we will keep everything that is there that is not contrary to the gospel. And the other two, kind of oversimplifying, but the other two said, we're going to throw everything out, and we're going to start all over, and we're going to do it the way in which it was done at the apostolic times. Jesus said, Luther said, we really can't go back and do that. Number one, he said, if you want to go back and do it the way Jesus did it, you'd better learn to walk on water. In other words, Jesus was unique in what he did. And all the benefits of what Jesus did, we don't have to go back and claim them. We can't go back to that cross, but we don't have to. God brings them into every period of history, every day of our lives, through his holy word, baptism, Lord's Supper. They are made available today to us. We don't have to go back.
0: So as Luther looked at the Roman Church, he saw those things retained. He saw, sometimes in a very muddled form, he saw the gospel still being preached.
1: That's right.
0: He saw baptism still being done according to the divine name of God.
1: And even in the Mass, which he so highly criticized, some of the things there, still the body and blood of Christ with the forgiveness of sins were there for us Christians.
0: All right. Now, what did Luther see fit to retain, in particular, during the time of the Reformation, and what did he feel the need to discard?
1: I would say that the most visible way, let's say we went into a church, and much of the liturgy, the rites were there. The basic elements of Kyrie, Gloria, Sanctus, Agnus Dei, and all those were there. These were scriptural words and song that had been relatively uncorrupted. But the parts that he took out with regards to what was called the canon of the Mass, a prayer about the sacrament, that he had to purify greatly. He also had a view of the pastorate that was much more close to that of the Roman Catholics than some of the Protestants. In other words, let me give you an idea. When the Christian came to the pastor and said, Pastor, I've sinned and I want to be forgiven, and the pastor would invite him to confess his sins, and then at the end the pastor would stand before him or before the congregation and say, I, by virtue of my office as a called and ordained servant of the Word, announce the grace of God unto all of you. And in the stead, and by the command of my Lord Jesus Christ, I forgive you all your sins. That is very offensive to many Protestants today. How dare this man say that? He's not saying it. What he's saying is, in the stead of, and by virtue of the office that God has placed me in, I now declare God's forgiveness to you. It's like Jesus says in Matthew 9, when he heals the paralytic and forgives him, and the Jewish authorities say, you're usurping God's rule. You're actually standing in the place of God by announcing that. But Jesus declares the forgiveness of sins, and the people marveled that such authority had been given to men. That is the authority that has been given to the pastor.
0: Luther held this view of the pastor.
1: Absolutely. And many of the Protestants would not have.
0: So he retained much of what I guess the average Protestant today would call just rank Roman Catholicism.
1: They probably would, but they would therefore not understand the thoroughness of his evangelical, the gospel part of what he brought to it. instead of it being burdened by the constant law, it was freed from under the law. And there are many things about the Protestants, so-called Protestants, evangelicals, the Pietists and all those who have followed them since, that are far closer to Rome than Luther was. I could give you examples of those.
0: Give us one example real quickly.
1: Well, let's put it this way. In terms of the Pietists, when it came to the rite of confirmation, Lutheran and the Lutherans did not make much of the rite. They made confirmation into mainly a matter of instruction in the Word of God. But the Pietists and the Roman Catholics made much of it. This is when the bishop sealed the baptism and gave you the seal of the Spirit and laying on of hands. And the Pietists came along and made a big thing out of the rite because they said, this is where the child who had baptism knew nothing going on. He makes his commitment. And in that sense, they were much closer to Rome than was Luther.
0: Folks, if you examine this, you'll find that my guest in this hour is right. Many of the beliefs that Protestants today, the way we define it in our modern day, many of those beliefs which they hold adamantly are indistinguishable from the teachings that Luther tossed aside at the Reformation. Who really stayed with Rome? That's the question. And who are the real Protestants? Who are the real evangelicals? We'll talk about that when we come back.
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0: Folks, you may not know this, but today marks the 6th anniversary of the weekly national broadcast of Issues Etc. We debuted with 7 affiliates on October 29th back in 1995. And through the grace of God, Issues Etc. is now being broadcast on almost 100 stations, coast to coast. I'm Todd Wilkin. I'm talking with Dr. Ron Feuerhahn. We're asking the questions, are Lutherans Protestants? Would Luther consider himself the father of the Protestant Reformation as we define it nowadays? Before the break, you gave us an example of how Protestants today have doctrines, teachings, practices that are very similar to that of Rome at the time of the Reformation. Another example.
1: Well, another example, I think, has to do with monasticism. Luther was very much against monasticism. And the way in which I see it in much of modern evangelicalism in some respects, or some of it, is the fact that there is almost this denial of the world. It's a separation. It is, to me, a confusion between the creation and what John calls the cosmos, that is, the world in its evil sense, the devil, the world, and our flesh, Luther called it. And to not distinguish that, to make that same thing, Luther embraced the creation. It was God's gift. Those who will not drink an alcoholic beverage, or those who have hang-ups about the sexual act between a couple even, you know, a married couple. This is something that Luther was very open about, that this is a great blessing of God. It's like many blessings. A gift from God can become a curse when we misuse it. That's true, and some things more readily than others. But Luther embraced the physical, the physical and the sacraments, for instance. God has given his gifts through creation. He embraced that. And there was that way in which the monastic life wanted to separate itself from the world. It was more pure to be separated from the world. And the Puritans and the Pietists and some evangelicals today, there is the sense that they're uncomfortable living the fullness of the world and the life in the world. That's one of the distinctions I kind of wonder about often.
0: So perhaps a modern Protestant monasticism, an informal monasticism. You don't go join a monastery.
1: No.
0: But you live that life under the assumption that the world and the gifts that God gives therein are really not proper for Christians to partake in.
1: You don't want to enjoy the world too much. Now, I know there are some evangelicals who don't feel that way at all, but some of them, you know, they almost feel guilty about enjoying the good things of this world, this creation.
0: How did Luther view his part in what we now call the Reformation?
1: I think with mixed feelings.
0: What was the central issue for him?
1: The central issue was the matter of the freedom of the gospel without the encumbrances of the law. It might be expressed in Galatians, where Paul at the very beginning says, what's wrong with you people? He said, you're back under the gospel. He said, if anyone at all, even an angel, teaches you a different gospel, let him be accursed. And then in about chapter 3 he says, you foolish Galatians, you were under the gospel, free of the law, and now you're allowing yourself to be drawn back in. This was Luther. He had been so under the law. Now, the law has its place in the Christian's life. There's no doubt about that. But it has its place, and it is the alien word of God, not the proper word. That separated Luther from Calvin as well.
0: All right. You said the freedom of the gospel was the emphasis with Luther over against the bondage of the law.
1: Yes.
0: How would you define that, freedom of the gospel?
1: Let's put it this way. The gospel is something that comes to us as gift, always a gift, without obligation, without our responsibility. There was a sense in which some of the other reformers always said, gospel, but now our responsibility. Now our responsibility. We've got to do our part. It was what our confessions called the added to Christ thing. Christ did his thing. Now we got to add our part. Luther said, no, we can't add anything to what Christ has done. It's complete. It's entire. Well, this then made them, some others nervous, said, well, that sounds irresponsible. Surely we have to do something. Luther says, we can do nothing, and we don't need to. Christ has done it all. But having received that, having had that living in us, the gifts of God, now we will be doing it. But we don't have that as the goal. We don't have that as our great compulsion. It comes as the gift from God. It's this gift language. That's the big thing for Luther.
0: So for Luther, the freedom of the gospel isn't a freedom to do what you want after
1: Absolutely.
0: Becoming a
1: no,
0: Christian?
1: No. There's the freedom, in a sense, you know, his bondage of the Christian and his freedom of the Christian, both in one sentence. It's what we call a paradox. They seem to contradict one another. There's the freedom that I can go before the Heavenly Father, pray to God, his gifts are free to me in every day. But there's the bondage that when I meet my neighbor, now I am to serve my neighbor. And that's a bondage to my neighbor in a most blessed way. But some people don't like that. That makes them uncomfortable.
0: You know, nowadays there's talk among some Lutherans, even in our own circles, about the freed, so-called quote-unquote freedom of the gospel, and it's being used to justify all sorts of things like praying with Muslims and Hindus and Jews.
1: I'm almost stopped about that, because that is so disquieting, upsetting. That is where we fail to confess one another. When we confess and we say not only what God has given us to say, but we confess by saying with one another the same word from God, what he has taught us. And our church has always thought that is so alien to the faith, to give a false witness.
0: Dr. Ron Feuerhahn is my guest. He's Associate Professor of Historical Theology at Concordia Seminary in St. Louis. We're asking that question, are Lutherans Protestants? On the occasion of this Reformation Day, October 31st, as many Protestant evangelicals, all sorts of branches that are not Roman Catholic, look back on the time of the Reformation, trace their theological heritage, their roots back there, the question comes up, are Lutherans different? Beyond just being the original Reformers, are they Protestant? We'll talk more about that when we come back.

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1: Next week on Issues Etc., we're going to discuss the Messianic Congregation Movement with Pastor Ed Balfour, a former Orthodox Jew, now a Lutheran pastor. I'm talking with Dr. Ron Feuerhahn. The question, are Lutherans Protestant? The phone number, 1-800-730-2727. That's 1-800-730-2727. Before we go any farther, the issue of the creeds, did it also play a role in how Lutherans saw themselves, how Luther saw what he was doing during the time of the Reformation over against the other reformers that gave rise to Protestantism?
2: I think it was definitely a very strong element for Luther and the Lutherans. In other words, very early on in the first article in the Augsburg Confession said, we unanimously hold and teach in accordance with the decree of the Council of Nicaea. In other words, the Nicene Creed.
1: So they weren't disconnecting themselves from the history of the church.
2: Absolutely not. They viewed themselves as part of that church. One man has said that Lutheranism can be summarized in this way. It is Catholic in substance, we might say a small c, all right, and it is evangelical, some say Protestant in principle. And that summarizes this twofold thing. In other words, it finds itself as part of the Church Catholic, and that's why the confessions of the Lutheran Church, this collection, start with the three ecumenical creeds. And by the way, it was they who gave it that term, ecumenical creeds. That is, the Nicene, the Apostles, and the Athanasian creeds. Those were there. They placed them there, first of all, to say, this is our background, this is our heritage. We're part of the church, the Christian church.
1: Were the other reformers at the time of the Reformation, did they do the same thing? Did they accept the creeds?
2: I think Calvin accepted, at least, I don't know exactly, but he accepted the creeds, yes. I don't know that the same emphasis was given. For instance, Luther would set these creeds to music, for hymns, so they were very important for the Lutherans indeed.
1: All right. We were talking before about the freedom of the gospel being Luther's emphasis over against Rome during the time of the Reformation, and how that freedom of the gospel is commonly misunderstood today among Protestants. Is Luther the father of kind of this radical